God. Two of the blowiest of Labor windbags. But no, this week, even those two have been eclipsed by that lovable old windbag, Bob Blowhard Carr, the man who put relentless Israel bashing into the Aussie lexicon. Here he was on X this week after wanging on about Trump, making these clearly defamatory remarks. Quote, "Heads must be spinning among pro-American cultists at ASPE, ASPI, and the US Studies Center, that's two think tanks, and so hard it will require Exorcist remake to keep up." Okay, that's Bob's sense of humour. But here he goes on. "So too with AJAC and AJA and the rest of the lobby, whose support of the genocide in Gaza has resulted in 79% of Australians having a negative view of Israel, the highest disapproval among Western countries." End of quote from Bob Carr. Now, before I get into the despicable suggestion that these or any organisations support the, quote, genocide in Gaza, the idea of any kind of genocide is highly dubious and, in my opinion, incorrect, it's worth pointing out that lumping two very different Jewish organisations, AJAC, which is the Australian Israel and Jewish Affairs Council, a broadly, in my opinion, centrist, pro-multiculturalism Jewish organisation, and the Australian Jewish Association, a more conservative, anti-excessive immigration organisation, lumping those two politically quite different sections of the Jewish community together and then calling them the Jewish lobby is as offensive and as puerile as lumping, you know, the Teals together with One Nation and calling them the climate change lobby or whatever. And it only goes to show that Bob Carr knows as much about Australian Jewish political organisations as he claims he didn't know about his great mate Eddie Obeid's unusual business practices. But I digress. More importantly, as Robert Gregory, head of the latter, the AJA, of those two worthy organisations, has pointed out, quote, "The suggestion that Jewish organisations form some sinister monolithic lobby exercising political influence draws on an ugly and long-standing anti-Semitic trope. Australia is experiencing an unprecedented anti-Semitism crisis," writes Robert Gregory. "Australian Jews have been threatened, assaulted, and murdered. In that environment, a former premier and foreign minister should understand the potential consequences of publicly demonising Jewish organisations in this way. His rhetoric, Bob Carr's rhetoric, risks further inflaming hostility towards Australian Jews and putting our safety at risk," says Robert Gregory. He goes on, "The genocide accusation is also a grotesque slur. AJA members," that's members of his organisation, including his friends, my friends, Robert is saying, "and the rabbi who performed my wedding," says Robert, "were murdered at Bondi. The AJA has received several death threats recently. Bob Carr must immediately withdraw his defamatory comments and apologise," says Robert Gregory. "If he refuses, the Labor Party should expel him. Labor cannot credibly claim to be fighting anti-Semitism while tolerating this from one of the most prominent figures in its own history." That's end of quote from Robert Gregory. And he's absolutely correct. How can anyone take seriously Labor's Royal Commission into anti-Semitism when former leading Labor luminaries such as Bob Carr are arguably spouting comments aligned with some of the worst tropes of anti-Semitism? And as for genocide in Gaza, that ridiculous assertion has repeatedly been debunked by legal experts such as Natasha Hausdorff, and the United Nations themselves debunked the entire famine in Gaza myth, showing Gazan children to be amongst the healthiest and best fed in the Middle East. So here's a tip, Virginia Bell. Why don't you haul Bob Carr into your commission and get him to explain, detail for detail, word for word, how he went from establishing Labor Friends of Israel with a true friend of Israel, Bob Hawke, way back in 1977, to these days where he is being accused of peddling some of the worst anti-Semitic theories. Speaking of the Royal Commission into Anti-Semitism, it increasingly appears as if, as we repeatedly predicted on this show, it will end up being, at best, completely toothless and pointless, and at worst, seriously counterproductive. There are those who are calling for it to be extended, but to be frank, it is looking like being so thoroughly compromised that perhaps we should just put it out of its misery here and now.
As I said the morning after the Bondi massacre, and I've said many times since, in my opinion, there are only two words required to explain why Bondi happened. Two words that should have been, in my opinion, there are only two words required to explain why Bondi happened. Two words that should have been.

0: to utter it. But the cowards of the Federal Labor Party cower, trembling in terror at the mere thought of even mentioning the words Islam and radical. My criticisms of the Royal Commission notwithstanding, I thought the comments this week from Marsha Langton, the left-wing activist and academic, were worth singling out for praise.
1: It's very difficult to engage in these debates. So, you know, I say in my witness statement that I've been labelled a Zio, you know, by pro-Palestine movement in Melbourne. And, you know, I've had people pull out of panels that I was listed to speak at. International figures who've been informed that I'm a Zio. My car was, windows were smashed. They will not allow any debate of the issues. By labelling me as a Zio, I'm therefore made voiceless in the debate, because as much as I might be horrified and oppose what's happening in Gaza, the foul treatment of Jewish Australians cannot be justified.
0: Well said, Marsha Langton. And that foul treatment, in my opinion, includes the sort of online comments directed at well-meaning and worthwhile Jewish organisations like the AGAA and AJAC from the likes of Bob Carr. Which brings us back to not RDS, relevance deprivation syndrome, but something far more insidious, IDS.
2: Do you or anyone you follow suffer from IDS?
3: Israel!
4: Israel!
3: Israel!
4: Israel!
3: Israel!
4: Israel!
3: Israel!
4: Israel!
5: Zionist entity!
2: Israel derangement syndrome is a global pandemic.
6: Damn Zionists! Our mortgage just went up!
2: Symptoms may include hallucinations.
7: The apocalypse is burning Tel Aviv.
8: I have been abducted.
2: Detachment from reality.
9: Not to be paranoid, but...
2: self-harm, mass hysteria, verbal diarrhea, political violence, and an inability to discuss literally anything else.
10: Of Israel?
11: Israel, Israel, Israel, Israel.
12: Would you like some cake?
13: Why don't you mention Gaza?
2: IDS can affect people across the political spectrum.
14: But Israel.
15: Israel controls our government.
16: We don't have to suffer alone. Inshallah, we'll get through this together.
2: IDS requires urgent treatment.
17: Just shoot me in the head, please.
18: I had said.
2: Before you start blaming Israel for literally everything wrong in your life.
6: I knew you worked for Mossad.
0: Ah, yes, those Mossad-controlled pigeons. Better keep an eye out for them, eh, Bob? Women's rights advocate Sal Grover has helped organise a women's rally in Sydney, which is happening today, with hundreds expected to turn out. It's to put pressure on the government to restore the Sex Discrimination Act to protect single-sex places and sport. But a couple of days ago, Sal Grover opted to pull out of publicly addressing the rally after she and fellow campaigner Kiralee Smith allegedly received death threats. It's easy to see why the left would see her as an enemy when she delivers brilliant speeches like this one.
19: Gender identity, gender ideology, transgenderism, whatever you want to call it, isn't true. It's not real. Every aspect of it is a lie. In fact, every claim it makes, the exact opposite, is true. Men are not women. Women are not men. No one is born in the wrong body. Sex is not changeable. And gender identity isn't real.
0: I'm pleased to say that Giggle CEO Sal Grover joins us now. Great to have you here in the studio, Sal. You were going to be addressing the rally today. I've seen you at ARC. You absolutely had the entire 4,000 people just sitting there listening to, hanging on your every word. You're an amazing speaker, and we just saw a bit of that there. They're deprived that today, from hearing that today. Well-meaning women, girls, men who wanted to hear you speak because of death threats.
20: Yeah, I mean, and it's not something that's new, I will say that. I mean, I've been in this fight now for almost 7 years, and it has happened quite a few times that we've received death threats. This was the first time, however, where the counter-protest organisations, which is Transaction Network, Pride and Protest, and the Macquarie University Queer Collective, had put out material singling me out. And I must say, I'm not actually an organiser of the rally. I was a speaker at it. I would not take any credit for organising it. The women who do that are fantastic. It's Women's Rights Network who have organised it. But these sort of flyers were put around Sydney on social media, calling me a racist, a transphobe, saying we have to shut this down. And it just sort of created this wave of aggression. Kiralee was

0: definitely getting the brunt of it. And so last week, yeah, there was some death threats. One of the ones that really scared me was one TERF, one bullet. TERF is what they call us, a trans-exclusionary radical feminist. I'm none of these things, but men aren't women either, so we're not really in a facts fight here. So. And so, you know, I have a daughter. Every decision that I make comes from the premise of being her mom, and I'm just not willing to put myself or any other woman in a dangerous situation when literally all we're asking for is the accurate definition of women in discrimination legislation so that women's sex-based rights are protected. We are not asking for anything absurd. We're not asking the planet to believe men could be women, for example. Like, we actually have a really, really simple request here.
1: Rita.
2: Well, I want to read a private social media message that was sent to Carilli Smith. And just to give people an idea, when we talk about threats online, what we're talking about. So this is what she received. We are going to put a bullet through your effing head for bringing men to game to intimidate her. So I think it talked about a soccer game. Mm-hmm. One TERF, one bullet. You will suffer immense physical anguish for putting our side in harm's way. And these people think they're like political terrorists from... through the ages, they think they are righteous and they think they are on the side of justice and fairness and good. How do you deal with a mindset like that and an activist group that has become so radical and so prone to violence, both here and overseas? It really is worrying. I can understand why you decided not to appear at today's rally.
0: Yeah, I mean, we do live in a post-Charlie Kirk world. I'm very, very aware of it. There is escalating violence. I mean, even we just saw just before Dr. Marsha Langton, what's happening there. If you step away from this approved doctrine and ideology that one side of the political aisle is saying that you're allowed to say, you are fair game, apparently. And the problem in this country is that the government and the institutions are completely ignoring these men. So apparently Albanese this week is going to have some cabinet meeting about sexual violence against women, purely because his favourite sports team is involved in it, I'm assuming. But it's like, if you are allowing deranged violent men to identify into the category of woman, how on earth are you going to do anything to protect vulnerable women in this country, which is our entire point to begin with? Mm-hmm. So what we are trying to do at the moment is bring attention to the fact that the government is ignoring threats to women like myself and the women who, brave women who are going to the event today, but any woman who is going against what they think is acceptable. Yeah. Mm. And then suddenly it's ignored, it's fine. He will dismiss issues like the one I'm bringing attention to as a culture war. I'm sorry, I don't think death threats are a culture war.
1: James. I mean, have you spoken to the authorities about this? Do we have any leads on who might be behind this? And what has been the reaction of those in power who should be protective of people? And we had a big chat about free speech before. This is a very big attack on free speech of those who are supposed to be fighting to preserve this right.
0: Yeah, I mean, police reports have been made about these threats. I mean, the police sort of do sit there going, what can we do? And Kira Lee did say to them, should I identify as trans? Would it make you do something?
2: Probably.
1: Yeah, probably
2: would.
3: I laugh, but I mean, it's insane.
0: I had a meeting, actually, and I was very grateful to have it with Senator Katie Gallagher not long ago. It was the first time I've actually been able to speak to a Labor politician, and she's the Minister for Women, so I was very grateful that she actually did sit down with me for half an hour. And what I said to her was, who do we go to for help? Because if we don't have the Minister for Women listening to us, because they will demonise us as these bigots, not saying she has said that specifically, but she will centre the trans and gender diverse in her policy, we can't go to any human rights commissions in this country. They're all completely captured by gender ideology. The police has had ACON training, which means they've had all of this DEI must be inclusive of men who claim to be women. So it leaves us standing there going, what do we do? And it's like, I'm actually asking, what do we do? Are we supposed to, like, is someone supposed to die? Would that
2: so
0: get anyone's attention?
2: So posters that are calling you racist, I don't know how racism even comes into this, a trans, you can't go to the Australian Human Rights Commission and say, I have been vilified here and set into action an investigation. They won't they're so captured that they won't take these sorts of things seriously?
0: I've been in court for 4.5 years now with the Australian Human Rights Commission, who have argued there that men need pregnancy protection. So, to be honest, I don't think there'd be any use to me.
2: I could understand why you don't have confidence going to that body,
3: So you're suggesting people go today?
0: Look, I mean, it's obviously up to everybody, but I think that the women who are brave and going out and speak need to be supported, and hopefully that the police that are there is going to be a police presence there and they keep the activists away. You know, I'm all for counter-protest. I think, you know, when we're talking about free speech in a free society, yes, you can counter-protest, but it has to be civilised. We are not calling for any violence against men who claim to be women. We are just simply dealing with very, very aggressive, violent men who the government thinks should be allowed in women-only spaces.
3: Mm. Sal Grover, keep fighting. Thanks so much for coming on the
0: show.
3: Thanks
0: so much for having me.
3: On behalf of all the women in Australia, and many, many men as well, are all supporting you.
0: Thank you.
3: Thanks so much. Sal Grover, joining us there. Going to take a short break, then it's James's Truth Bomb in a tick.
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0: Hello, you're watching Outsiders with your hosts, Rowan Dean, Rita Panahi, and myself, James Morrow. Now, this is normally the part of the program where we often take a little trip to the US of A, but this week what has been happening in Great Britain has been, well, nothing short of horrifying, and I thought we should go over there and have a look. Now, at this point, the asylum seeker crisis in Britain, the state of it, is well known, as is the havoc these mostly young military-age males from Africa, the Middle East, and Afghanistan cause when they are dumped by authorities into unsuspecting hamlets. But what was revealed this week is just how weak and impotent the UK Labour government's response to this crisis truly is. You see, to encourage good behavior among these new migrants, and I warn you right now, I am not just talking about things like don't use your speakerphone on the train or the proper way to take tea, the government has published a guide called Understanding Behaviors and Expectations in the UK, a guide for asylum seekers. Well, that sounds all very good, doesn't it? But here are just a few gems. The document warns that even if you are a male family member of a woman, you are not allowed to stop women from working or studying or control where they go or generally treat them like your property. The document also warns asylum seekers that physically abusing or controlling your partner, that's a big no-no, and that actually you're not allowed to threaten, force, or pressure someone into having sex or have sex with someone who is passed out drunk or any number of other things. In other words, the document is saying, hey, I know things might be different where you come from, but over here, please don't rape. Now, it even gets more shocking than that because another related document tells us that forcing children to marry or mutilating their genitals for whatever bizarre cultural or religious reason is also against the law. Yes, they felt the need to say this. And in every one of these cases, the reader, these new migrants, they are told that committing any of these crimes could, that's could, affect your asylum claim. Now, in the old days, of course, before the UK decided to cower in terror of the European Court of Human Rights, many of these things would have instead resulted in the warning that you could be hanged, drawn, and quartered in the town square. Ah, the good old days. But anyway, it's great, I guess, that they're spreading the message because it sure is necessary. But frankly, I don't think it's going to do the trick. Because, indeed, it seems like almost every day there is another horror story out of Britain. Like this one where just a few days ago, two Afghan migrants were charged with raping a 14-year-old girl who was traveling on a train from Kent to London. Again, it's a shame those pamphlets weren't ready in time, but, you know, I guess that's not sure they would have worked. And, of course, that case is not a one-off. On LBC, they were discussing this very problem when a woman who translates for asylum seekers in court matters called into the program and told this shocking story.
1: I interpreted for a person his asylum interview, and he said he was gay. But a few months later, I was called to a police station. Basically, he was waiting outside a club, I won't name it, but first he assaulted a girl. I assume they were over 17 because they were coming out of a club, mm-hmm. so they had to be old enough. But university student. But that girl managed to get away. And this guy disappeared. A couple of hours came back again. And then started following this quite vulnerable girl because she was high and drunk, and followed her while she was walking home. And in a car park, he raped her. No protection, no nothing. And that girl was destroyed. He didn't show any remorse at all, not even in the court. Like, you know, he kept saying, it's not like I killed someone.
0: Shocking. But, you know, diversity is our strength, right? Meanwhile, Andy Burnham, the UK's unelected prime minister who was recently installed in 10 Downing Street by a Labour Party coup, Well, he's defended the Home Office documents and pamphlets.
2: As a government, we have a very clear principle. If you break UK law, you will be removed from the country. And we have seen that in relation to immigration, where removals are significantly up. I'm currently working to ensure that foreign national offenders who can be removed from the prison system are removed from that system. So it follows that if we're taking this approach, people are made it's made explicitly clear what the UK law is and what the societal norms of the UK are, and that's why this approach is being taken.
0: Did you hear what he said there? We have to make clear that our societal norms in the UK are do not rape people, honestly. And could there be any greater metaphor for the decline of the United Kingdom than the Prime Minister standing where he was, which was in front of a giant illegal rubbish tip, dressed like a bum, defending the need to tell the thousands of migrants who have poured into the country by boat to pretty please, don't rape anyone while we process your asylum claim. It might affect it. Though his performance, I have to say, was trumped, if that's possible, by Labour's own former safeguarding minister, who was in charge of the safety of women and girls, keep this in mind, in this interview with Times Radio.
3: We also ran an enormous Enough campaign teaching men in the country about how their behaviours could be perceived, whether that's stalking behaviours, harassment behaviours, harassment in public. That was to everybody in the country.
0: Ah, yes, the old lefty distraction. You see, the problem is all men. But wait, this interview, it gets, I don't know whether this is worse or better, but have a look.
4: Yeah, I don't think people are just interested because it's asylum seekers. Obviously, as ever, that plays a role. But I mean, you know, it's one thing to sort of inform men across the country, you know, to think better about their behaviour and so on. It's something else to hand out a leaflet that literally has to say rape is illegal, sex with children is illegal. You should know, isn't it?
3: Well, look, I mean, I haven't actually seen the documents that you're referring to.
0: You didn't read the document. Honestly, the mess that Reform or Restore, whoever comes into power next, is going to have to clean up if and when they come to power is bigger than that trash heap Andy Burnham was standing in front of. But what's absolutely shocking, and I would say, I'm going to use this word, it's downright evil, thing about these guides the Home Office put out is this. The very fact that the British Civil Service published these documents, and why the unelected Prime Minister of Great Britain, Andy Burnham, has defended them is because they know, and they would have the statistical data to back up what everybody already suspects, that far from committing crime at similar levels at the rest of the population, which is, of course, the official woke pro-migrant position, they're no more dangerous than anybody else, I suspect that they know that certain groups are committing crime, and awful sadistic crimes at that, at rates far higher than the general population. Though, of course, they are very coy about actually releasing that data. But you do get little snippets. Last year, there was an analysis by Sky UK in which they attempted to fact-check Nigel Farage's claims on sexual assaults by Afghan migrants. Even they said, well, they were three times more likely to be convicted of sex crimes than native-born Britons. And they know that far from being good liberal Democrats under the surface, who just need to be exposed to a little of the British way of life to fit in, well, many of these migrants coming across on boats come from cultures that are not only radically different, but also radically opposed to the very values that make societies like Britain and Australia so attractive to them as destinations.
5: Great stuff, James. Now, I want to move to the disgraceful story we've all been following this week, and that is the conduct of Labour Veteran Affairs Minister Matt Keogh towards a group of veterans who travelled to Canberra to appeal the decision, the disgusting, disgraceful decision, to cut their access to allied health services. Here is a little of what the minister, Matt Keogh, said in the parliament this week.
6: Former Royal Australian Navy diver and Fair Care for Veterans spokesman John Armfield said this after the meeting with the minister. I enlisted under the Navy values of courage, honour, honesty and loyalty, yet you failed to display any of these values, Minister.
7: The circumstances of Mr Armfield that he has gone through, and he gave evidence to the Royal Commission about that, and I saw that evidence and I've engaged with him about the circumstances he had to confront, were tragic and terrible. And I've said that to him before. And Navy apologised for some of that conduct to him as well, and very much should have done so.
5: Yeah, and the first one there was, of course, the Nats' Michael McCormick, who is challenging Matt Keogh there, the minister. Now, John Armfield, the man referenced there, is a former Navy clearance diver who served in Afghanistan. He's also become an outspoken advocate for veterans after his brother, Andrew, who served in the Air Force, very sadly, committed suicide in 2011. John was one of the group of veterans who made the trip to Canberra on Monday to meet with Matt Keogh, and he joins us now. Great to see you, John. So the minister there says he's engaged with you about your brother's death. What do you say to that?
8: Firstly, thanks for having me on, Rowan, Rita and James. Mate, I watched Minister Keogh's statement on the floor of Parliament. The only truth that he stated that day was he watched me at the Royal Commission, and what I endured was a tough and terrible time. But Minister Keogh, he failed to respond to me on the 29th of September 2022. He failed to respond to Deputy Chief of Navy's request for him to reach out to me on the 22nd of October 2022. And as I discussed with Peter on Credlin the other night, and I provided what I received from Minister Keogh 10 months after my letter begging Minister Keogh to intervene and help save my career was an automated response with a document attached, which that was all I received. And as I explained to Peter, that automated response wasn't even to John or to Mr. Armfield. It was to my email address.
5: Unbelievable. Rita.
9: Oh, John, tell me about the morale in the armed forces. What sort of impact are these policies having and these failures having? And this goal you have of getting rid of the requirement to use government-approved providers, that seems to be causing a lot of concern among those who need to seek professional help.
8: Rita, there's a few things to unpack there. Firstly, Minister Keogh is the Minister for Defence Personnel and Veterans. And what concerns me most about his leadership, it's not the $5,000 cap, it's his approach. Mm. So when a sailor, soldier or aviator leaves defence carrying a psychological, a physical or an injury related to service, Minister Keogh cannot treat that veteran as if suddenly appeared at DVA's door requesting treatment. Minister Keogh is supposed to fix the personnel while they're in defence, so we don't have this problem. The veterans, myself, we don't want to be a burden on society. We don't want to have to seek psychological treatment. Now, I explained to Minister Keogh in a meeting with him on the Monday, he tried to say, gentlemen, if a veteran is going through a rehab process and he's gone through, say, 12 treatments and there's been no benefit, we have to admit that treatment's failing. And I interjected and I said, sorry, Minister, if you'd responded to me on the 29th of September or the 22nd of October 22, I wouldn't have needed psychological treatment. I would still be within my career. So the veteran community, a lot of veterans didn't want to leave. And there's a misconception, I believe, in society. A lot of the trauma, and that's coming from Afghanistan, Iraq, Timor, and while there is some problems associated with that, Rita, Minister Keogh, and I spoke about this with Peter Credlin, Minister Keogh is in the most unique position a minister in this portfolio has ever had. The Royal Commission took the evidence, it analysed, it investigated, and it provided recommendations. So Minister Keogh now has a job and he only has to provide the solution with the recommendations provided. And what his response to that is, I can't fix the injuries within defence, so I'm going to cap it on the veteran when they come out. And if I can just quote Nick Caldas in the ABC, he said, what it tells us is that there are problems in the barracks, there are problems with the disciplinary system, and that there are problems with the chain of command. Commissioner Peggy Brown went further and she said, the enemy is within. So, Minister, I'm begging you, touch base with the soldiers, sailors, aviators, stop listening to senior defence, stop listening to DVA and fix the problem.
5: John Armfield, you're 100% correct, and I hope they are listening and keep up the great work on behalf of all the veterans who all, you know, really are behind you and thankful for all you're doing. So, John Armfield, thanks for your time. And I should just say, I know this can be confronting discussing the stuff for veterans, so if you do need support, you can call Open Arms on 1-800-011-046. We're going to take a short break. Well, actually, no, we're not going to take a short break. Let's do a little bit of something we haven't done for a long time, Hyperbowl.
9: Oh.
5: Hyperbowl, where's the salad bowl?
0: We need the salad bowl. Bring back the salad bowl.
5: Hyperbowl. We thought we'd have a bit of do a bit of hyperbowl today, but this first one, which we're going to talk about, follows on exactly from what we were just talking about with John Armfield. And this was Jackie Lambie. It's a pretty crazy comment she makes, but there is a truth behind it, and we'll get to that. So just have a listen to Jackie Lambie in Parliament.
10: Minister Miles and Minister Keogh, what they would do if their penis was hanging by a thread. What would they do if treatment for that injury directly connected to their military service was denied by the Department of Veterans Affairs? Would they say, OK, no worries, I don't really need my penis?
5: Now, Jackie knows how to grab the attention, but she's 100% correct, and she's talking about injuries that have happened to vets and the fact that a government comes along and just willy-nilly, as it were, goes, so we're going to slap a $5,000 cap on everything. Another bit of hyperbole, James.
0: Oh, look.
5: Our old friend McKim.
0: Yeah. Let's go to our friend Senator Nick McKim, Greens Senator, talking about Zionism. Let's have a look at this.
9: Oh, yeah.
11: A Labor Party that has completely lost its way. Captured by fossil fuel interests, captured by Zionist interests, captured by the Five Eyes security.
9: Order.
11: You're captured by Zionist interests as well.
0: I'm sorry, man. That is the most paranoid, you know, share house, doobie-smoking conspiracy theory ever. Oh, man, it's the Zionists, man. It's Five Eyes, man. They're all listening to my thoughts, man. That's why I did tinfoil hat, man. I mean, like, seriously, this, and he was called up rightfully, including, I think, by Senator James Patterson there for that. But that whole sort of idea that, oh, it's the Zionists who are out there controlling everything, it's just... It's so shocking. It's so bizarre.
9: He did retract it as it applied to Patterson, but then he didn't want to retract it with his accusations of the Labor Party. And that's how loopy the Greens are.
0: So
9: Labor
0: loopy.
9: Is far right in their eyes. And not enough attention, so much attention is at the moment on One Nation and the coalition having some sort of partnership or preference deal. Yeah. Well, what about the Greens. Labor alliance? We would not have a Labor Party without the Greens' preferences. 100%. And that relationship barely receives any scrutiny. It's completely accepted. And the Liberals don't really even go after that.
5: Well, they should do. But Nick Kim is a repeat offender. He was really on a hyperbole roll this week. So he gets our hyperbole prize. But have a listen to him on climate change, doomsdayism. Have a listen.
11: We are facing up to 4 billion people dead this century. 4 billion people dead. We are facing death, disease, starvation, famine, fire.
9: Rowan.
0: Wow.
9: I'm literally shaking. Look at me. Look at me. I'm shaking with just...
0: Yes. Destruction. I'm sorry. But Greens, you know what? Don't the Greens hate people? They want population control. They love that.
9: We're told the population needs to be lowered. We need to depopulate to save the planet.
0: Don't have
9: kids.
0: You
9: should be applauding this. Why is he upset about it? But this is the doomsday scenarios, the catastrophizing that the Green left do. And there's never any accountability. When they make these wild predictions, 5 years, you know, 5 years will be this, and 10 years, 10 years later, there's no going back and going, your credibility is destroyed.
0: Yeah, we got it wrong. Yeah.
9: Well, no, there's not even
5: kids
9: forgotten.
5: Believe,
9: it's memory hole.
5: Exactly, yeah. And school kids believe this stuff. It's disgraceful.
0: 5 years to save the planet.
5: Of course people should be calling it out. We do it on this show, but nobody else seems to. We're going to take a short break, come back with some Wallies of the Week in a tick.
12: News 24 will be back after this short break.

0: Yes, it's our Wally of the Week, and I'm going to kick off with a couple of prize Wallys. You can't go past Bowen and Turnbull.
1: Ooh, what a together. Team.
0: Have a look.
1: Wow.
2: Of all the reasons for acting on climate change, what do you think is that drives us to do more all the time?
3: I mean, we've only got one planet. Elon Musk hasn't found a new home for us on Mars yet. So if we don't take action, we'll fry our own home.
2: And there's still a bit of climate denial and scepticism about. What do you say to that? What do you say to people who aren't sure or hear those sceptical arguments?
3: It's physics. It's like saying, I believe in gravity. Gravity does not care whether you believe in it or not. If you step out of the second floor window, you will go very quickly to the ground level. And your state of mind is irrelevant. Yeah. And so it is with global warming.
0: Well, Malcolm's state of mind leaves a lot to be desired. If he stepped out of his harbourside window, apart from falling into the harbour, he'd actually been in a position to look straight across at Fort Denison, where you can see very clearly that since 1830 or 1860, the tide hasn't changed barely a couple of millimetres.
1: The gaslighting there is extraordinary. And he's very good at it. If you're a feeble-minded individual, that sort of argument would carry weight because you're equating climate denialism with thinking the world's flat. It is just so absurd and intellectually vacuous, but it is actually effective amongst those who are
0: amongst
1: not
0: morons.
1: Terribly engaged.
0: Amongst
1: okay, that's
4: and people
1: way
4: and people who love the appeal to authority. Oh, it's Malcolm Turnbull. Oh,
1: smooth, oh, it's physics.
4: It's Malcolm.
1: It's physics. It's
4: oh, and I'm just going to go back and look at my old
0: but
4: Q&A
0: no one
4: recordings.
0: Mentions conflict of interest.
4: Well, here's
0: the bloke's making a fortune out of renewables, and he's sitting there telling us that the planet. And it's doomed because Elon Musk
4: beyond
0: hasn't got
4: that,
0: a way
4: Rowan.
0: To get us to Mars.
4: Beyond that, Rowan.
0: Outrageous.
1: And referring to physics and then in this next sentence saying the world frying, the insane hyperbole
0: it's
1: at play
0: insane.
1: There. Come on. It is.
0: He gets
4: guys,
0: away with it.
1: It's religious
4: You're missing
1: zealotry. Is
4: the
1: what
4: biggest
1: it is.
4: Point here, this guy is still allegedly a member of the Liberal
0: Hunt
4: Party.
0: Him. Come on.
4: And why
0: Hunt
4: is
0: him.
4: He there? Doing a reel, an Instagram reel, with a Labour minister. Why is he still in the Liberal Party? This I have no idea.
1: I've kicked out people for barely anything, but I think perhaps there's a reluctance to kick him out because it will give him another news cycle. He can play the victim. He can perpetually be referred to
0: Let's
1: someone
0: no,
1: who was
4: expelled from
1: the
4: Liberal Party.
1: Okay,
4: the
1: is it just
0: I've
1: cowardice?
0: I've heard that excuse. I don't buy it.
4: I don't buy it either.
0: A coward's out. Oh. Anyway, we've got more Wallys, I hope. Rita, who have you got for us?
1: Well, I have got David Shiraz. Remember him? Remember his press club stunt at the police through investigating that because they were going to look into that. Well, he's now had some thoughts about the Herald Sun front page. Have a listen. And the voice surprised me.
5: Hi, our friends at the Herald Sun. They're being shit again. Have a look at this headline. Woman hysterical. Not distressed, not upset, hysterical. That is a deliberate choice of language by the editors of this Murdoch rag. You know why? Because they want to dismiss the woman. Anyone who's ever been called hysterical knows what that means. They could have chosen another word, but nah. They chose this one, because they're
1: Hi! One, that's hysterical. That's absolutely hysterical. And I write for the Herald Sun. I've called men hysterical over the years many times, including on this program. Also, the person who's referring to there, the alleged victim, spoke exclusively to the Herald Sun after that front page and told her side of the story. And the Herald Sun has been leading the reporting of that story, which is very much from the alleged victim's point of view and interest being advanced. So it is such a...
4: Yeah.
1: It is just such a false allegation. And the lengths he's going to have a go at the Murdoch press is just kind of amusing.
4: Rita, the thing, though, I mean, that is, that, you know, we've talked a lot about male feminists on this show. I mean, hello, that guy is male feminist exhibit A. That guy makes Anthony Albanese look like an alpha male. I listen to that guy's voice, the testosterone leaves my body. It's just unbelievable watching that guy.
0: But he criticizes the word hysterical. I didn't hear any criticism criticism of, for example, the woman who wanted to sodomize and disembowel and rape and murder Gina Reinhart. There was nothing hysterical about that, was there?
1: So there's no criticism of that. In fact, I didn't hear anything from Get Up.
0: But using a word like hysterical, that's terrible. And, it's so disgraceful and sexist and misogynistic. James, who have you got for us?
4: Oh, well, you know, we had the Logies.
1: No, we're saving that for celebrity.
4: Oh.
1: Yes.
4: Okay.
1: Do not mess my flow here. You know what? You're out.
0: Sorry.
1: You're
0: sorry.
1: Out.
0: Sorry. Whoops.
4: Okay. No. I do have something else. We've got, let's go to the UK. I've been doing a lot of UK stuff today. And we've got a Labour minister and his agriculture minister, and he was touring a meat processing facility and he passed out and fainted at the sight of all the meat.
1: Oh. I would probably do the same. I can't be having too much of a go because this is the thing. If I had to slaughter my own meat, I would probably be a vegetarian. This is just a week. I just couldn't do it. I could not do it.
0: There you go. Well, then so, he won't be getting the vote.
1: No, he's not getting my vote because I kind of.
0: I've got another one for us.
1: I've got so many.
4: Ask go for
0: Jessica
4: it.
0: Jessica Cook.
1: Oh, yes.
4: Yeah.
1: Now, you know my feelings about modern art and modern architecture. And this is just another example. This is a renowned artist, award winner, and let's just have a look at some of her work.

0: Yes.
1: Was that Ray Gun?
0: Ray Gun could probably pull that off. And in the full clip, you will just see the audience watching just as if this is some profound piece of art. And we used to make beautiful things. We used to make beautiful buildings, beautiful works of art, beautiful sculptures. And now we have stuff like that and bananas sticky tape to walls as some sort of an exhibit. I mean,
2: that's the good stuff. Yeah. Yeah.
0: Where have we gone wrong?
2: Well, I'll tell you where we've gone wrong. Funding this garbage. Exactly. Funding it. Take the funding away. All the state government funding, all the local council funding, all the federal arts grants. Remove the lot of it. It was Whitlam who brought all this crap in. And remove it all, get rid of it, because you want art that inspires, and if art inspires, people will pay to see it, whether it's theatre, whether it's music, whether it's paintings, whether it's sculpture. People will pay to see or be in the presence of great art.
1: Rowan?
2: That's
1: demoralising. That art is actually about demoralising people. The idea that you call somebody waving a bucket around on the floor, you know, like some deranged person at the bus stop, and you call that art, that is literally designed to demoralise people. It's the exact same thing with the horrible modern architecture that they foist upon us. It is all about destroying human beauty.
2: Yes, indeed.
0: It matters. Beauty matters. Can I just do one quick last one? The queer movement, the LGBT activists who continue to advocate for people who would literally have them killed. Let's have another example of that. Mm. Maybe not, no?
2: No.
1: What about?
0: Imagine it. Oh, no, now it's there.
3: Are you a queer for Palestine?
4: Yes,
3: okay, great. Okay, why do you support Hamas in Palestine as a queer person?
4: What do you mean? We're all human. It doesn't matter. Yes. We're all the same.
3: Yes, and Hamas does, like, lives matter too. Why is it important to be inclusive for jihadists as well?
4: Because, again, we're all human. We all deserve to get treated the same. It don't matter your culture, your race, your color. It don't matter. Mm-hmm.
0: Yeah, there you go. Just suicidal empathy.
1: Worth the wait.
2: Got to vote quickly.
0: It's hard to go past the twins.
2: It
0: Turnbull
2: is.
0: Turnbull and Bowen.
2: Yeah. Prize Wallies, a couple of prize Wallies. There we go. Going to take a short break and we'll be back with Celebrity Stupid.
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News 24 will be back after this short break.

0: Yes, wearing our new Outsiders hats. Can you believe it? Black, blue, red. I got the red one. James got the black one. You can get your own Outsiders merch there at news24.com.au.
1: Guess what else you can get? The Rita Panning hat, yes.
0: You can get a World According to Rowan Dean mug.
1: Do you think Donald Trump will sue me for basically stealing the MAGA emoji?
2: And you get a US report wine glass.
0: There you go. Oh, very good. Very
1: of course
0: good.
1: A wine
2: for drinking your wine at 8:30 on Friday night.
0: So lots of fun there. Lots of great stuff that's been put online now that you can buy, which is fantastic. I'm going to buy a load of these for Christmas. Outsiders hats. Fantastic. Celebrities. The Logies never fails to disappoint. Have a listen.
3: I'm going to wear two.
4: It's not about white people, I guess.
5: Isolation and community.
6: Mr. In-between.
4: I do love mother and son relationships. That type of story sings to me.
7: The failures of the major parties in this country and the fact that we're living in a broken political system.
0: And then we had Rob Irwin, the son of Steve Irwin, pandering to the woke crowd in a rather sad manner.
8: Unfortunately, Karl Stefanovic didn't RSVP tonight, which means we didn't have to hire quite as many bartenders, but we've kept him a spare seat just in case. It's over there to the right. The far right.
0: So funny.
1: I mean, if Karl Stefanovic is far right, then you are in some weird echo chamber. And, you know, Shane Jacobson had a really lame go at Pauline Hanson. There were comments about trans kids. And the whole thing was like just a woke wank fest. No one's interested. No one's watching. It is just, seriously, it is a night of celebrating mediocrity. No one even knows who these people are. Yeah. And no wonder our local industry is in trouble, if that's the best we have. But good on, I want to say, some applause for Kate Langbrook, who came out and defended Husey and Dave Hughes and Karl Stefanovic. And just the really sort of the bully boy tactics of that room to say, you two have stepped out of line, so now you're not welcome amongst us, you can't sit with us. So good on her for having the courage, because I know a lot of them think that way, but
0: and,
1: very
0: and
1: few
0: good on Dave Hughes for coming out and saying what he's saying. I mean, he's 100%. Breaking open the... I guess you're right. More and more of them will have the kind of confidence to now come out and...
1: Yes and no, because it's pretty sinister how he's been treated. He's had his private... text messages released with some colleagues. They're coming after him. They're trying to mock him, doing skits about it. So it is kind of a warning to others. Don't step out of line or do the same to you.
0: Well, that's it for Outsiders for this Sunday. Make sure you get your hats, get everything. News24.com.au and away you go. We'll see you next Sunday at 9 a.m. And, of course, on Friday you've got World According to Rowan Dean, you've got US Report, and you've got Lefties Losing It, and you've got Rita During the Week. That's it. Take care.
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10: Hi there and welcome to Business Weekend. I'm Ross Greenwood. It is great to have your company today. Coming up on the program, the current profit reporting season is causing some of the wildest share price swings, both up and down, that I have ever seen. One of the big beneficiaries, our biggest company, BHP, off the back of a huge demand for copper. Well, BHP's Australian President, Geraldine Slattery, is on the program today.
11: We reckon that demand will increase 10 million tonnes, that's from a base of 34 today, over the course of the next decade.
10: And Australia has a big problem. Each week, more and more baby boomers retire and cash in their super. Their problem is that independent financial advice is too costly and too heavily regulated. So many people get no advice at all. This week, the government laid out its plans to change that, and we speak with its architect, Assistant Treasurer Daniel Molino.
12: If we look at lead generation, an area where there's really not much regulation at all at the moment, we're going to clamp down on the harmful forms of lead generation that were particularly problematic. So
10: Last week, we told you about the poultry industry's plans to avert the threat of the H5 bird flu that's already infected some wild bird flocks. Well, today, we speak exclusively with the chief executive of Ingham's, the country's biggest poultry farmer. It processes up to 300 million birds a year. And for the very first time, it breaks its silence on the impact of the virus.
3: We've lifted our biosecurity controls across all of our farms, you know, right across Australia and New Zealand. I do feel like, you know, again, whilst it is unfortunate, I feel like we're incredibly well prepared.
10: We'll also speak with the chief executives of the ear implant technology company, Cochlear, and the chief executive of Australia's biggest gas pipeline business, APA Group. But look, I want to start with our superannuation system. It has around $4.5 trillion in it right now, and that sum doubles every 8 to 9 years, depending on the returns. Australians generally, though, have a big problem. The Bureau of Statistics says around 165,000 people retire every year, but that's going to accelerate. In the next 10 years, 2.5 million Australians are expected to retire and start accessing their super. The problem is what to do with that super. Since the Banking Royal Commission, banks and insurance companies have got out of the business of advice. The regulation for them was too great, and the risk of poor advice leading to massive compensation payments was too great. So unless you've got deep pockets and can afford a financial advisor, most Australians are left to their own devices. Even something as seemingly simple as turning your pot of super into an income stream via an annuity-style product is not easy. Not without advice. This week, I spoke with Nick Hamilton, Chief Executive of Australia's only issuer of annuities, Challenger.
6: Yeah, well, if you come back up and think about the challenge for a retiree, you turn up at retirement with a nest egg, which has been saved through your compulsory superannuation system, but the options for you then become far more difficult to work through. You know, in the last decade, we have legislated advice really to the affluent parts of the Australian population, and that is a fail. And so over this period ahead, we need to unlock advice for all Australians, and that will ensure that as Australians turn up at retirement, they can, you know, make head or tail of the right thing to do with their savings balance that they've accumulated through their lifetime of working. And we're very confident that that will happen.
10: The danger is that people use artificial intelligence or friends or family for advice. Worse still, they might get none at all. The government recognises the risk, and this week Assistant Treasurer Daniel Molino outlined a strategy to allow registered superannuation funds to start giving limited advice without the regulation and the red tape. I spoke with the Assistant Treasurer a little earlier from his electorate office in Sunshine.
12: What you've alluded to is a real challenge in our regulatory system. And as you say, there are something like 2.5 million Australians who are expected to approach retirement or retire over the next decade. And one of the challenges in our system is that we want to preserve high quality of advice, but we also want to ensure that Australians have access to advice. And so for a while now, there's been a package called the Delivering Better Financial Outcomes, which through a combination of measures has aimed to get people access to either answers to basic questions or access to more fully formed comprehensive advice. So what we've announced late this week is that we're going to progress what's called the new class of advisor. And as you said, through the new class of advisors, super funds and life insurers who are APRA regulated will be able to provide people with answers to basic questions in a rigorous way, in a regulated way, but without all the bells and whistles and costs of comprehensive advice. What we're also doing is progressing a series of reforms to increase access to financial advice. Firstly, I'm going to continue with already announced reforms to make more flexible the education pathways to becoming a financial advisor. They're really important so we can get more advisors going into the professional pipeline. But we're also going to add some flexibility, but with guardrails to the best interest duty, which again have been flagged for a while as part of these DBFO reforms that will enable financial advisors to give more scaled advice.
10: Okay, so the interesting thing to me is that this was all part of your reform, your answer to the collapse of two superannuation investment trusts. So from that point of view, the unusual thing that you've done is to try and provide more access to advice, even though it was technically advisors and those platforms that led to the collapse of those funds.
12: Yes, and so, as you say, the context of all this is the Shield and First Guardian collapses, which really came to light prominently early in my time in this role. Around 12,000, just under 12,000 individuals and families lost significant amounts of money, in some cases most, in some cases all of their super. And so a number of the measures in the package that was announced earlier this week are about strengthening guardrails, in particular, if we look at lead generation, an area where there's really not much regulation at all at the moment. We're going to clamp down on the harmful forms of lead generation that were particularly problematic. So banning real-time unlicensed lead generation and communication around superannuation, and also limiting the anti-hawk provisions at the moment. So there's that side of things. We're also going to make sure that platforms can continue to offer choice, but that they have to have backing so that if they breach their duties, they can actually compensate people like occurred with Macquarie and NetWealth. But what we also know is that what we want is an ecosystem, superannuation system where people like occurred with Macquarie and NetWealth. But what we also know is that what we want is an ecosystem, superannuation system where

0: trying to get closer to a point where it actually compels people to take an income from their superannuation and not to have the flexibility to take it as a lump sum.
1: So there's no plans to go down that path. But look, the starting point I would flag is that our system has been incredibly good at the accumulation phase. And that's understandably what its focus has been over the first few decades, because the vast majority of people have been in the phase where they've been over their working lives trying to maximise their risk adjusted returns, where they've been trying to build up their balances. And I think the super system has done a remarkable job at that. And as you alluded to, we've got something like $4.5 trillion in the system now. It's, I think, the fourth largest funds under management in the world. We are punching above our weight on that front, and average balances have been growing. But with so many Australians now approaching retirement, we're going to have to figure out how we have a system that can now offer a range of products and also allow people to choose the appropriate products for their needs. What we've done to date is to put out a couple of discussion papers through the Treasurer, but I've obviously been coordinating with him on that. One discussion paper is on developing best practice principles for retirement products. Another is to figure out ways where we can collect better data, firstly on what products are being offered, and secondly, what people's needs and preferences are. So our priority at the minute is trying to work closely with the sector to help to, in a sense, put more priority on making sure that we can lift our standards when it comes to the offerings that exist in the retirement phase, and also through other reforms that I just talked about, such as the new class of advisor, such as building the number of advisors in the system, that people can get advice and guidance at that critical point where they're nearing or at retirement.
0: I guess one other thing, and you would have heard this as well, I played that grab earlier on from Nick Hamilton, the chief executive of Challenger. It's the only issuer of annuities in Australia because of the capital requirements. Now, some of those have changed just recently, but in order to have a vibrant annuity sector where people can make that choice to turn their super into an income stream, you're going to need competition in that space, surely, and the big industry super funds are the best place to surely do that as well.
1: Well, look, I think what we see in markets generally is that as demand matures, we see more likelihood of suppliers entering. And, you know, I would expect that if the demand for those kinds of products rises in the sector, if whether that be through individuals wanting to purchase them directly or whether it be through superannuation funds wanting those kinds of products to underpin offerings that they provide, I would imagine that that would then lead to the potential for more to enter the market. So I don't want to kind of foreshadow how markets may or may not evolve. But as I flagged, I think we do need to start to move towards a system where more thought is put into what are the kinds of products that people might need and want. And we are at the moment trying to firstly develop those best practice principles and secondly get a better understanding of what people's needs are.
0: Well, Daniel, while we're on superannuation, this week, of course, the elephant in the room was Pauline Hanson and One Nation saying that they would support opening up superannuation funds for younger people in particular to be able to encourage them to get a deposit for a first home. Now, the Labor Party, even the Coalition, have expressed significant reservations about this. What's your own sense on why there is logic in keeping that money locked up when we also have a problem on the housing supply side as well?
1: So preservation is an absolutely key part of our system, and a retirement system can only hang together if the resources that people put into their retirement accounts is then accessible in retirement, if it's in their accounts for long periods of time and can benefit from compound interest. I think that if we start to go down the path of trying to solve all sorts of public policy problems through using superannuation accounts, I think we're going to totally undermine the system. If we go back to the COVID response, we were critical, and I was critical at that time, of the then government getting people to access their super in order to support their incomes. People who at the age of 30 withdrew $20,000 at that time, on average, gave up something in the order of $93,000 in their ultimate superannuation accounts. Similarly, with first home buyers or people trying to pull together a deposit, our approach is to solve that through housing policy, through the tax changes that we've announced, through the 5% deposit. That is a much better approach than people imperiling or weakening their retirement outcomes.
0: Okay, and just one other final issue from this week. The

0: National debt went through $1 trillion for the very first time. Your side of politics weaponised that in two election campaigns previously against the coalition and successfully. It's now happened on your watch. Why is it that the $1 trillion debt is now not a legacy issue for your side of politics, an albatross around your neck, and rather that than the coalition?
1: Well, what I would say is that if you go back to when this government came into office, based on the trajectory that we inherited, we would have crossed $1 trillion of debt 3 years ago. So we have managed the budget very responsibly and much more responsibly than the trajectory we inherited. That includes delivering two surpluses. It includes banking a huge proportion of the fiscal uplift, higher than previous Conservative governments. And it includes in the last budget that we delivered really substantial savings delivered, for example, through the NDIS but through other measures as well, where we're getting good public policy outcomes, but supporting the long-term sustainability of important programs. And they're all hard decisions that we have made. If you look at where we are right now, we're around $200 billion better off when it comes to debt than we would have been on the trajectory that we inherited from the opposition. So I really don't think they've got a leg to stand on when it comes to commenting on this particular aspect of budget management.
0: Daniel Molino, Assistant Treasurer, many thanks for your time on the program today.
1: Thanks, Ross.
0: One of the cornerstones of almost every Australian superannuation is BHP, our largest company. And what a year it's had as copper prices have soared to new records. BHP's share price has jumped around 55% in the past year, and this weekend sits close to its all-time highs. The astonishing thing about this week's $13.2 billion US underlying profit is the contribution of copper. Its pre-tax contribution was $19 billion US dollars, compared with BHP's world-leading iron ore mines that produced a profit of $14 billion. But steelmaking coal, once an equal contributor to iron ore, is now just around $800 million. It's become a relative minnow. Well, this week I spoke with BHP's Australian president after that what result was released, and spoke to her about the inflection point and whether, after all this, the company will commit to the expansion of the giant Olympic Dam copper mine and facilities in South Australia.
2: An incredibly strong set of results. All operations performing really strongly and reliably. That in turn has allowed us to take full advantage and have exposure to the increase in price. And to your point, copper price in particular, up by 35% over prior year. That in turn has given us really strong earnings and cash flow and allowed us to reward shareholders and indeed invest in growth. Look, to your point on copper, our thesis on copper being a commodity that would enjoy strong demand is one that goes back several years, and it underpins some of our investment decisions here in Australia, in South Australia, but also in South America, on the Escondida asset and the more recent Vicuña partnership. How far could it go? We reckon that that demand actually will increase 10 million tons. That's from a base of 34 today over the course of the next decade. And so whilst the market is in a tight balance at the moment, we do see that gap opening up. And you know, that is, as of course we all read about, tied to the growth in energy infrastructure, the growth in traditional demands, and more recently overlaying with the growth in investment in artificial intelligence, digitizations, and, you know, all things of that ilk.
0: Okay, so that would therefore seem to me to make the expansion of the Olympic Dam project in South Australia to be a no-brainer. It would, but it's not yet a no-brainer because it's not due, that decision, until the next calendar year. You've all, in the last little while, committed $200 million to a Chinese engineering firm to actually expand the smelter and refinery there. Why, given the copper price, given the compelling argument for copper, does it take so long to make that decision about the expansion of Olympic Dam?
2: So we're the largest copper producer today at 2 million tonnes, and that's increased 30% over the last 3 or 4 years. When we look out in time, we expect our copper growth to increase by another 50% by the middle of the next decade. core to that, recovery projects in South America, Escondida and Vicuña, and here in Australia, Olympic Dam, and indeed the adjacent ore bodies, copper deposits of Carrapateena and Prominent Hill. Now, in terms of the actual growth, the growth in South Australia is phased. It's predominantly brownfield growth, so we're expanding all three of the mines, Olympic Dam, into what's called the Southern Mining Area, and we've already started the investment in that on the decline, so the access route to get to the ore bodies that we're investing in, and likewise in Carrapateena and in Prominent Hill. The next big investment, that investment decision we will make in South Australia is indeed for an expanded smelter and refinery. We expect to make that over 27-28. Now, in advance of that, we are working with smelter technology providers, so Neren. We've awarded a contract to advance the engineering and the development of that smelter and expect to make a final decision in due course. So the growth is phased over time, and we're doing it as quickly as we can get the engineering done, the approvals done, and assure ourselves that the growth, this is a basin, of course, that will be in operation for decades and decades to come. So we want to get it right, but we're doing it as fast as we can as well.
0: Do you need anything from government specifically to enable you to be able to make this decision? Is there anything that government can do to grease those wheels, state or federal, to make certain that that investment, that expansion goes ahead?
2: So we're already working very closely with the state government in South Australia. I think we're both very focused on what's good for South Australia and South Australia's future. So we've got a very strong and mutually, supportive foundation there. The things we're working on specifically, the Northern Water Project, which is a desalination project that will provide water to not just our operations, but also provide water for a range of other sectors, whether it's in iron ore or it's in copper or it's in manufacturing in that region. So we're working with the South Australia government and the federal government on that, and we're confident that good progress is being made.
0: But Geraldine, one thing that I do note, and that is that right now you've got $18 billion of earnings coming out of copper. You've got $14 billion or so coming out of iron ore. But when it goes to, say, coal, metallurgical coal, it's in the hundreds of millions of dollars. And then potash, your operation in Canada, even less again. My question is whether those two assets now really are dominating the operations of BHP, and whether it's hard to get these other operations to make a genuine difference.
2: So to your point on the iron ore asset, that asset continues to perform incredibly well. You see record production from that asset, and we continue to enjoy, really, really competitive unit costs, some $10 a ton better than our nearest competitor. The iron ore, of course, supports the steel making sector, and steel as a commodity we are quite constructive about, and that's what underpins our confidence in the met coal market. So today, the BHP, together with Mitsubishi, the BMA operated metallurgical coal mines in the Bowen Basin, they're some of the best our metallurgical coal assets in the world. The market for metallurgical coal is strong, and that's predominantly an India growth story. And so we see a very strong market as India builds out its infrastructure, very steel-intensive infrastructure, think roads, bridges, etc. So really strong growth. You couple that with really high-quality assets in the Bowen Basin in Queensland, and that's why we're constructive and positive about met coal in the portfolio. Now, the assets themselves, you see over the last couple of years that we see performance improvement in those assets, 10% improved production purely from productivity over the course of the last couple of years. And we'll expect to see more in that as we invest in productivity in particular and the performance of that asset. We see over time that asset growing it's a core part of the portfolio, small today, but we do see growth over the next couple of years from unlocking productivity and latent capacity.
0: On the subject of productivity, for the first time in almost 40 years, I think it is, it's a long, long time, maybe 30, you're seeing industrial relations activity in your iron ore operations in Western Australia. Does this trouble you, this development, that suddenly there is an increased militancy, that you can't get the agreements as easily as you once were able to? Is this a sense that maybe this, again, holds back some of the investment you might make in Western Australia and the expansion of those iron ore operations?
2: So the success of the iron ore business is founded on both the quality of the assets but also the partnership and the great people that we have working in the assets. And the relationship that we've had in the iron ore assets and indeed across Australia is one whereby we work very closely with our workforce to create the conditions, the development, to create an environment where people are well rewarded and be part of a business that's successful and thriving. Now, in the West, to your point, the more recent IR reforms have brought a higher level of bargaining and fair work commission activity and so forth. But that core premise, where we work with our workforce, understand what's important to them, and achieve fair, reasonable outcomes that underpin the continued success of the business, that actually still holds. We've had we've progressed agreement making in the Central Pilbara over the course of the past couple of months successfully with our workforce, a large workforce, 1,800 people in the Central Pilbara, and I'm confident that the relationship we have with our workforce in a business that we're growing, we're investing into the iron ore business, is one that we'll be able to navigate through.
0: Geraldine Slattery, always good to chat to you. Many thanks for your time today.
2: Thank you, Russ. Great to talk.
0: After the break, the government's decision to reserve 20% of all the gas that would otherwise be exported for local consumption has polarised industry. Manufacturers love the idea, the gas industry hates it. But what about the company that has to transport that gas? Pipeline company APA Group Chief Executive Adam Watson is up next.
3: This program is brought to you by realestate.com.au. 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

0: News 24 will be back after this short break.
1: Thanks for being with us here on Business Weekend. Well, for some time, we've brought you both sides of the debate about the government's proposal to reserve 20% of all Australian gas that's destined for export. For households and business, the idea is it should bring down gas prices in the short term, with a surplus of gas in the local grids tipping supply in favour of demand. But gas producers argue that long term it will drive down the price of local gas to the point where it's no longer viable to explore for or develop new gas discoveries, leading to a shortfall. One company that's like Switzerland in all this is APA Group, which runs the country's biggest gas pipeline network. And I caught up with its chief executive, Adam Watson, late this week.
2: First thing is we do have enough capacity from a pipeline perspective. In our East Coast gas grid expansion, stages 3A and 3B, we'll bring an extra 30% of capacity to the market by 2028, 2029 to address those shortfalls. And in fact, we predict that we need to continue to build out our network across the East Coast in particular over time to address ongoing demand for our product across the East Coast. What's really interesting about the National Gas Review and the reservation policy is the fine balance between ensuring that we can have structurally lower prices for our consumers, for industry in particular, but you're not creating such a structural impact that you don't attract demand from the producers, as in will they continue to invest from
3: their
2: perspective.
3: Because that's one of the things that Beach Energy tells me. They supply the local industry now. They say it's almost becoming a disincentive if the gas prices fall too low here for them to go and explore for new gas reservations, which Australia needs for the longer term.
2: And what we need for the longer term is that balance where we can continue to have structural low-cost gas for domestic consumers, but also incentivise those producers to export. We know that it's quite mathematical. They will be making a lot more money by exporting that product than they will be selling it domestically. This is where the projects of scale will do well.
3: Is that like the Beetaloo project?
2: Like the Beetaloo Basin, the Taroom Trough. But Beetaloo is a classic example where, yes, it is bringing first gas to the domestic market up to Darwin. Yes, it will be bringing domestic gas down to the southern markets through the Northeast Australian pipeline, which we intend to build. But the real economics there sit behind the LNG export market. And we need to make sure that we can have a structural national gas review and reservation policy in place that gets that balance right.
3: Because you also need a business case to prove that the investment you would put into that Beetaloo pipeline to the East Coast grid, that is going to give you and your shareholders a return.
2: Yeah, and our business case is normally working when our customers' business case is working. We can make money when our customers make money. So we work hand in glove there. One of the big structural issues that we've got with the LNG export market on the East Coast is Gladstone's trains effectively run out of gas in the early to mid to late 2030s. There's almost $40 billion of replacement cost there of LNG trains that effectively will be mothballed if we don't have new basins bringing more gas to life. And the economic impact for Australia is enormous. We know that LNG exports are the second biggest export outside of iron ore in Australia. So it's very important for our economy. The business case for us, building a pipeline, we think stacks up because it effectively underwrites their ability to be able to utilise that existing infrastructure rather than find a new project where they need to build a new LNG train.
3: Okay, because there is the other point, is the assumption when we didn't put a gas reservation policy in place when Gladstone was first developed and proposed was because of the assumption that there was plenty of gas for the future for Australians that could be discovered. And yet it's been the delays in having those new gas fields come on board that really has caused this problem, this shortfall that we've got right now.
2: And we've got we've had policy, and we've also just had basins in the southern markets, the Bass Strait, that are drying up. So we need to continue to be able to provide gas to the southern markets. The demand is there, and in particular intraday peak demand, when the sun's not shining, the wind's not blowing, when you've run out of capacity with your battery, you need more peak gas capacity, and it also provides system strength. So we see the long-term demand for that gas being there, which will underwrite more supply being required for the domestic market. But you're right, we also need to get that balance right, because you've got to be able to incentivise the producers to be able to make money on that and also make money on potential exports.
3: Okay, so today you've also announced the Sybella Creek Solar Farm and Battery Complex. Is this a gas pipeline company diversifying out into renewables because you know longer term there might be less demand for your gas? Is that what's kind of going on there?
2: Oh, not at all. Not at all. We're big believers in the role of gas. And in fact, when you look at the Sybella project, it is firmed with a gas-fired power generator that we have in Mount Isa called the Diamantina Power Station. We've been very strong around the role of gas for a long period of time. And again, we'll continue to support that market because it's critical as we transition away from coal, diesel and other heavy fossil fuels into renewables. Sybella is an amazing case study around the behind-the-meter solution that we're all now hearing about, where we bring our own power to, in this case, a mining customer in Mount Isa with a solar farm, a battery. And again, when the sun's not shining and when the batteries run out of capacity, you can firm that up with gas.
3: Okay, so is that a good case study, perhaps, for what happens for data centres in the future under the government's new plan there, where they've got to create their own energy sources and be responsible for those, that you will need firming sitting alongside the batteries and perhaps the solar?
2: It is the case study. It is the case study that the government is talking about, the federal government. We've seen it with the New South Wales government as recent as this week, where the data centre expectation is that you bring your own power, you bring by starting with renewables being introduced into the grid, it's firmed with batteries and it's firmed with gas, and also that you provide system strength with that data centre behind the meter energy solution to the existing grid. So it is the case study. We've seen it play out in the US. And Australia, we all know, is the second home for those hyperscalers in Australia, and we think that it's a really good case study of how you do it well.
3: So is this an example of you having always been the supplier to the AGLs, the Origins, the big energy companies of Australia? You now almost are competing with them for the business of these types of projects and the big data centres?
2: Well, we've been operating renewable power generation systems and batteries for 15 years. We were one of the early players in that space, and that means that, you know, we've obviously got a significant position. We're best known for our gas pipelines, but we've been a power generation company for a long period of time, but principally behind the meter. So in places like the Pilbara, in places like Mount Isa. So we think the market opportunity is big enough for a lot of people to play in. We think we've got a role to play, but equally we think supporting our mining customers, supporting our gas-fired power generation and power generation customers generally along the east and west coast of Australia, we think we've got an important role to play.
3: Always good to chat to you. Many thanks for your time.
2: Likewise. Thanks, Ross.
1: Finally, Cochlear, one of Australia's greatest medical innovation technology companies, after a tough year, caught a break. Its profit fell 62%, its first profit fall since 2020. Its share price at one stage was 70% lower than its all-time high a little over 2 years ago. Now those shares have climbed almost 50% since then, but the recovery to its high point seems still a long way off. Edward Boyd this week went to Cochlear's head office and key research hub to speak with its chief executive, Dig Howitt.
4: There are a lot of good things that happened in FY26, and we had a few challenges as well. I mean, clearly the share price fell through the year, and that was on the back of some more difficult trading conditions and a slowdown in particularly our developed markets. But some of the highlights were the launch of Nucleus Nexa, which is a next generation implant, really exciting product with not only what it brings to recipients right now, but the future to improve hearing outcomes is super exciting. We made great progress on our R&D pipeline. We spend 12% of revenue. Last year we spent 14% of our revenue on R&D. We've got very exciting range of products coming through. And very importantly for us is raising awareness of hearing loss, helping people with severe to profound hearing loss find their way to Cochlear implant clinics. That's our big opportunity. It's also a big challenge, and we made some great progress in our growth programs and how we bring them and forward, how we make them successful over the year.
5: You've led Cochlear since 2018. I mean, when you look at those, reflect on those years, was this the toughest one of your time as chief executive?
4: Yeah, certainly this has been one of the harder years in terms of just the range of conditions that we've faced around the world. COVID was a difficult time too, but in COVID it was really clear what was happening. You had to work out how to respond. This year it was sort of less clear as we went through it, just what was changing. Now being able to reflect back on it and be able to look at the data, we can see some of the patterns, and that's really helped us refine our growth programs as we look forward.
5: Yeah, you mentioned developed markets were a bit soft last year. What's giving you the confidence today and the guidance to expect things to be improving?
4: Yeah, because one of the things when we reflect on the year that's really helpful is where we're working directly with candidates for cochlear implants, we continue to see strong growth. So in the US, where we're working with candidates, there we had 10% growth, whereas overall in the US in cochlear implants, we had 4%. Last year. So clearly quite a higher rate of growth when we're engaging directly with people. Here in Australia, we had 15% growth in surgeries in private hospitals in the last year. And here in Australia, we've done a lot of work to build out the referral paths so it's easier for people with severe to profound hearing loss to find their way to cochlear implant clinics and to be well informed on the benefits that they'll get on the surgery. And that's helped drive growth there. So we can see around the world really good evidence of where we've worked on growth, we've got growth. What we also saw, though, is that there's been an underlying market of growth across the developed world over the last decade, and that slowed significantly last year, and actually we saw in a few places it declined. And that was a result of some macroeconomic conditions, some healthcare system constraints in Western Europe or insurance changes in the US. So being able to look back, we can see what happens. We know our growth programs work and we've got a clear plan to scale those growth programs from here. And that gives us confidence that we'll be able to continue to help more people here and return stronger growth year on year from here.
5: Well, yeah, you mentioned the launch of the Nucleus Nexus system. Would someone with an existing implant want to upgrade to that, or...?
4: It's possible someone might, but I think it would be, when you have the implant's working well, the person can get a benefit from new technology from the external component of the system to improve their hearing over time versus having to undergo another surgery. But Nexa is a really exciting product. It's the world's first and only smart cochlear implant. It's got memory, it's got upgradable firmware. And what that means is we can actually change the functionality over someone's lifetime. As we and others do research into perhaps better ways to stimulate the auditory nerve, we can actually change the functionality of the implant so that a person could benefit from that new research. Or maybe it's improvements in power efficiency, which means that they get a longer battery life. All of those things are options, and that's not ever been possible in the past with the implants that we've had up to now.
5: Last time you were on the show, you spoke to Ross, the head of the federal budget, calling for the government to do more when it comes to R&D and research and development. Did you get much out of budget night?
4: Yeah, we did actually. We've been talking to the government for a while on some opportunities to improve the R&D tax incentive. There was the Ambitious Australia report, which looked at Australia's innovation system in total, compared it to systems in other countries, took a lot of feedback from within Australia and recommended a series of changes and improvements to innovation and R&D in Australia that could lead to us capitalising on the fantastic talent and research that we do in Australia to build business and particularly build global businesses. One of the stages of that Ambitious Australia report was to modify the R&D tax incentive, to lift the cap of eligible R&D, to change some of the intensity measures. Some of those things went through in the budget, and that's certainly an important step forward. That will be a benefit for Cochlear. It'll encourage us to do more of our R&D in Australia as we grow. So it's good to see. There are further phases in that report of improvement that's recommended, and we certainly like to see over time the government continue to implement the recommendations there, because it will lead to better productivity and more innovation in Australia.
5: And when you look at the split of your investment in R&D, is it mostly happening in Australia, or are you shifting a bit to the US? I know there's constant talk of tariffs and the effect on, you know, pharmaceutical products and medical devices.
4: So about two-thirds of our R&D we do in Australia, two-thirds of our global R&D. We have, over time, done a bit more of that offshore, and that was the really important thing about the R&D cap, the cap on the R&D incentive, is that cap was effectively saying we'd like companies to do a certain amount of R&D in Australia, but we don't want them to do any more of that. And that's the message a cap sends. So lifting that cap provides more opportunity to do more R&D here. I mean, my view on that is there shouldn't be a cap. If companies are doing world-leading R&D in Australia, we shouldn't be trying to limit the amount that they do. We should be welcoming more of it.
5: Dig Howitt, Chief Executive, Cochlear. Thanks so much for chatting to me.
4: Ed, great to talk to you. Thanks for your time.
1: After the break, as more cases of the deadly bird flu H5N1 were discovered in Australian wild bird flocks this week, the country's biggest poultry business, Ingham's, spoke about the impact of the virus for the very first time. They did it with us, and that's coming up.
0: News 24 will be back after this short break.

0: News 24 will be back after this short break.
1: It's great to have your company here on Business Weekend. Well, last week on Business Weekend, we investigated the emerging H5N1 bird flu virus. It's being discovered in an increasing number of wild bird flocks and colonies around Australia. If the virus gets into our $8 billion a year poultry industry, the effect will be devastating, not only for the farming families, but also for consumers who ultimately will pay higher prices. We spoke with a poultry industry veteran, Brian Ahmed, last week, whose business, LT's Eggs, has been in business for 50 years.
2: Disease in the egg industry is not new, and we know the best way to protect them is by locking them up inside sheds. And the second thing is to separate them from their feces so they don't they can't play or eat that. So that's how we spread disease and that. So the important thing is now our caging egg industry, it's probably 90% secure. I'm never going to say something's 100% secure, but our high risk comes in the free range sector because that's where our birds are outdoors.
1: Well, this week, as more outbreaks were discovered, Australia's largest poultry company, Ingham's, reported its annual profit results. And for the first time, it spoke out about the impact of the virus. Its chief executive, Edward Alexander, spoke exclusively with our Edward Boyd.
3: You know, if you think about it, Australia's the last continent on earth that hasn't been materially impacted by bird flu. You know, we've been watching it as an industry get closer and closer to Australia. You know, up until just prior to June, it was on Heard Island, you know, kind of 4,000 kilometres away from Perth. And so when it hit, you know, whilst it's obviously unfortunate and it's going to drive a long shadow over the industry, I'd imagine for some time to come, it certainly wasn't a surprise. And, you know, thankfully the industry's had a couple of years, you know, to ensure there's preparedness and that we're ready to mitigate any potential impacts that it might bring.
4: Yeah, what have you been doing over the past few years to prepare for this moment?
3: Yeah, look, a lot of it, you know, has been around engaging with government, understanding the approaches in terms of how we mitigate the implications if bird flu does break out at one of the farms across the industry. You know, from an Ingham's perspective, we've sent senior management over to the UK and the US to understand learnings captured over in that area of the world. We've lifted our biosecurity controls across all of our farms, you know, right across Australia and New Zealand. I do feel like, you know, again, whilst it is unfortunate, I feel like we're incredibly well prepared. You know, thankfully, Ingham's has got a network that's been designed for resilience. You know, we span all states within Australia, and I think it means that we're as well prepared as we possibly could be for bird flu.
4: Yeah, what are some of those biosecurity measures that you've implemented over the past few months?
3: Yeah, sure. Look, I mean, look, structurally, I suppose if you start there, you know, all of our assets and our major processing plants are well and truly kind of located at different ends and edges of Australia, which obviously provides distance between flocks and between farms. We then have, you know, within farms themselves, we've upped our biosecurity measures, including sort of locking up free-range birds, for example. And then we've also got a lot of preparedness scenarios in play. So we've run scenarios from an executive team perspective. All of our farming teams have run scenarios. So I do feel like everyone knows how to act decisively in the event that bird flu does break out at one of our facilities.
4: Yeah, do these measures and sort of keeping free-range birds inside, does this all add big additional costs to your operations or...?
3: No, look, there's no kind of material cost impost that's created through way of it. You know, effectively, it's more about being smarter and, you know, ensuring that there's that extra level, I suppose, of diligence that goes into how we think about farming and managing our flocks.
4: And when you look through what might potentially happen as a hypothetical, if there was some sort of a breakout, what's the procedure then?
3: Oh, look, you know, obviously, you know, you need to immediately sort of eradicate the disease in the flock that's broken out in. There's a depopulation that you go through. It's then around hygiene and cleaning and then repopulating the farm. And, you know, I feel like we understand that process. There's good levels of industry agreement with government, with policy around how we go about that process. So I feel like we're well prepared.
4: Yeah, you mentioned you got sites all across Australia. I mean, how many birds do you actually process in a year at any one time on your farms? How many birds would you have alive?
3: It's a good question, Ed. I mean, look, across Australia and New Zealand, you know, give or take, on any given week, there's roughly 5 million birds that are processed. So on any given week, there's, you know, there's a lot of birds that we have across farms across Australia and New Zealand.
4: And look, just in layman's terms, I mean, how does the flu actually spread between birds?
3: Yeah, look, it you know, kind of feces, organic matter, that sort of thing. They're real drivers, I suppose. And it is contagious as well. That's what makes this strand, H5N1, quite different to other alternatives of the strand as well.
4: But look, just talking to you now, you seem pretty relaxed. You seem pretty confident that you've got everything in place to really weather the storm and just see this one out.
3: Yeah, absolutely. Look, as I said, I think, you know, I think firstly at an industry level, well prepared. I think secondly, you know, Ingham's has, you know, thankfully for to predecessors who have come well before me, they've designed a network that's been specifically designed to manage biosecurity risk. And at times like this, you know, designing for resilience is ultimately when, you know, when it matters most.
4: And you, I know you've been using AI a fair bit within your business. Can you use it as well to help you protect yourselves from bird flu?
3: Look, there's probably instances, I suppose, where you could use it. Certainly there's very small experiments that we're running at farms, you know, as it relates to how we pick up on changes to birding behaviour, you know, using signals, et cetera. There's no kind of scale usage, I suppose, of artificial intelligence on bird flu at the moment. But, you know, certainly we continue to think about those things and experiment where appropriate.
4: And then just looking forward to the next 12 months, I mean, if there is any sort of breakout, do you think it's going to have a big impact on the Ingham share price at all? Do investors really panic when things like this happen?
3: Look, you'll be a better judge than I am on that. And as I say, all I can say is, you know, we're incredibly well prepared. And, you know, I think we're in a position where we can respond better than probably anyone else in the industry.
4: Ed Alexander, Chief Executive of Ingham's, thanks so much for your time.
3: Thanks, Ed. Appreciate it.
1: And that's it for the program this Sunday. Up next, all the latest news right here on News 24. 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Thanks for your company today. I'm Ross Greenwood. We'll see you next week.
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0: News 24 will be back after this short break. 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
1: Calls for the Prime Minister to apologise over revelations one of the suspended Sydney Swans players reportedly made reference to the infamous Mellon's remark.
2: These crude and smutty remarks that he made in relation to the Mellon's, of course, have now resonated around the country.
1: Authorities confirm the first mammal death from the H5 bird flu in Australia. The trade war reignites in America. Canada launches retaliatory tariffs on the US.
3: And in weather, significant outback rain building, reaching the East Coast this week. Those details coming up.
0: Live with Janie Seale, this is Weekend Newsday.
1: Thank you for joining us. The Shadow Communications Minister is accusing the Prime Minister of setting a poor example over the so-called Mellon saga. Anthony Albanese has been criticised for appearing on a podcast where a controversial joke relating to the Japanese Prime Minister was made. According to an unverified report in the Herald Sun, one of the suspended Sydney Swans players allegedly made reference to the Mellon's remark. Speaking to News 24, Liberal Senator Sarah Henderson believes the Prime Minister needs to apologise.
2: Every single day I will be saying this Prime Minister must apologise. Apologise for doing the wrong thing. These crude and smutty remarks that he made in relation to the Mellon's, of course, have now resonated around the country. I'm not going to comment on those unverified reports, but clearly that report has been made. That is very concerning because this is our Prime Minister. He sets the standard in this country. He made a very, very bad judgment call in not only going on the podcast, but in the way he answered those questions.
1: Mr. Albanese has admitted he should not have appeared on the podcast, but has not apologised to his Japanese counterpart on it. History will be made at the SCG today as the Sydney Swans men's and women's teams play in a doubleheader together for the first time. But the occasion has been completely overshadowed by the biggest scandal in club history. For more, we bring in our reporter live on the ground, Dane Lillingston. Dane, thanks so much for joining us. And it was supposed to be a day of celebration, but instead it's been overshadowed by an investigation into an alleged sexual assault in Melbourne. And that has led to five men's players, Isaac Heaney, Chad Warner, Nick Blakey, James Jordan and Riley Bice, all being stood down for the rest of the season. How do you think the fans are going to respond today?
4: Yeah, hello. Like you said, it was supposed to be history in the making. Men's and women's playing together at the SCG for the very first time, instead severely overshadowed by the incident you just mentioned happening in Melbourne earlier in the week in a hotel room that led the club's board to standing down those five players for the rest of the season. That's despite they were starting at second. They were really firing up for a finals campaign, but this is a very serious allegation. I must make it clear, there's no official charges have been made. The club wanted to make it very clear that they weren't formally interviewed by police, but we believe statements have been issued. So that is an ongoing police investigation. Has to be very careful there. On the field here at the SCG, you can see the fans turning out behind me. The big question is, how will it affect these fans today? There was a big boycott call saying that after the AFLW game, which gets underway at 12:30, they would actually leave before the men's game, which is about 3:20 Australian Eastern Standard Time. I spoke to some fans just a short time ago as they come in. I just saw the members go in as well. That didn't seem to be too affected. And I would have to say for me, it was a bit of a 50-50 split. Some people saying that they would leave after the women's game. Some people saying that they considered it, but that now would stay. Take a listen to what some of them had to say a little bit earlier.
5: It's been really disappointing. I've been a lifelong Swan supporter, and they always talk about Bloods culture. It's been really hard. Like, to see, and also the faces of the club as well. Like, Heaney is held off as like such a great person as well as a player, and has so many sponsorships and things, so it's been really hard for me to see these allegations that have come out. I thought it was the right thing to do that all five players have been suspended for the rest of the season. I wouldn't have wanted to see them out there at all, given the situation.
6: This has been booked for some time, these trips. I come from Hobart in Tassie, and I always book out my trips in advance. And regardless of what the outcome is, I'm still here being a loyal fan of the Swans. And I just feel for the blokes in their side, the women in the side. I just hope they get the job done today to prove that they are still a strong club and there is culture there.
4: So there is an increased police presence here at the SCG in the Moore Park precinct today. So that is one of the measures that have to take in place. There was going to be a rally. I haven't seen anything so far, just where I've been based here, right at the front outside Gate A here at the SCG. But of course, the most interesting thing will be to see if this mass protest, this mass walkout does occur after the women's game against Essendon, which does get underway at 12:30, the men's against North Melbourne a little bit later today. We'll have all the latest here on News 24.
1: Dane, thank you so much, and we'll cross back to you in about an hour's time. A former Sydney Swans player has been named as a sixth person allegedly inside the Melbourne hotel room at the centre of a police investigation. Claims of sexual assault have scared off another big sponsor, and some fans are threatening to boycott the club's final regular season game this afternoon, as we just heard from Dane.
7: It's been a tough week for some to don the red and white. In Blacktown, the Swans B team saw the club faithful stand strong.
8: Look, disappointed at what has happened, but it's a club. Five people do not make a club.
7: Bloods legend Barry Hall stopping by Club HQ today as a sign of solidarity, but his loyalty is not felt by all.
9: As my play, women play before the men, leave before the men's game.
7: Calls now for fans to only attend the women's match after explosive allegations of sexual assault this week in a Melbourne hotel room. The club standing down Isaac Heaney, Riley Bice, Nick Blakey, Chad Warner and James Jordan for the rest of this season for disrespecting club standards and while police investigate.
10: Are you expecting the fans to come out and support tomorrow?
11: Hope so.
7: A third woman at the centre of the allegations, hiring legal representation to fight for compensation.
12: Whatever the outcome of the criminal investigation, we intend to explore other avenues for our client to seek justice, including through civil remedies.
7: The club taking another blow. Transport for New South Wales joining a growing list of organisations backing away from the team today, saying it expects sponsorship partners to uphold the highest standards of culture and behaviour. A former star is now embroiled in the scandal, Taylor Adams reportedly visiting the hotel room at some point during the night. The Sydney Swans once again categorically confirming no member of staff is involved in the investigation and none of the five players have been interviewed by police at this stage. But the personal fallout is becoming clear. Vice-captain Isaac Heaney's fiancée, Steffi Waters, spotted without him and her engagement ring on a beach in Noosa.
13: Thought we had a good chance this year, but, you know, we still have a chance. You know, I'd still go to barrack for them. And, you know, if we win the premiership without them, well, that'll be a good lesson to them, I guess.
7: The events inside of that hotel room will have to...
13: For them, and, you know, if we win the premiership without them, well, that'll be a good lesson to them, I guess.
7: The events inside of that hotel room will...

0: looked at the numbers. We listened to young people. We listened to the Australians who have said, look, we're going to work our entire lives for this country, but we're never going to be able to buy our own home. And we think that's wrong. We think that Australians should be able to buy their own home.
1: According to the Albanese government, the controversial changes to negative gearing would only increase rent by $2 a week. When asked how this figure was produced, the special envoy said this to political editor Andrew Clonell.
2: How did they come to that conclusion, Treasury? What is that based on? Or was it plucked out of the air?
0: Look, I don't have the full methodology of the Treasury modelling.
2: Well, you're the special envoy for housing.
0: Yeah, of course.
2: So why don't you know where the $2 per week comes from?
0: Well, that's a question we can get from the Treasury. It's an answer we can get from the Treasury.
1: Victoria's opposition leader has promised a statewide court overhaul if her party is elected. Jess Wilson says she will allow courts to deliver harsher sentences to serious offenders. If elected, the coalition claims it will appoint specialist criminal law judges who are expected to take a tougher approach on repeat criminals. Premier Ben Carroll dismissed his opponent's claims.
3: The Liberal Party are again floundering on law and order. The Liberal Party are now saying they will reform the Victorian Court of Appeal. You need leave to go to the Victorian Court of Appeal. It looks like the Liberal Party themselves have taken leave on law and order and don't know what they're talking about. I know the modern-day Liberal Party is lacking talent and lacking solicitors, and today's policy announcement shows just that.
1: Victorians will head to the polls in November. The North American trade war is reignited as Canada announces it will enact retaliatory tariffs on the US, and it follows the decision by the White House to impose a 50% tariff on more than $1 billion worth of Canadian products.
4: That's tariffs charged to the USA.
5: There are tariff-related tensions between the United States and its neighbour to the North.
6: In short, they asked too much and they offered too little.
5: Canadian Prime Minister Mark Carney slams the brakes on trade talks with the U.S.
6: In recent days, the United States proposed new terms that were uneconomic, unfair, and undermined the net benefits for Canada and called into question the reliability of any deal.
5: Although both sides issued optimistic statements about coming to a deal before this weekend's deadline, things fell apart late Friday.
7: We don't have new talks planned with the Canadians. We're moving forward with measures that respond to Canadian retaliation.
5: Carney says Canada will match Washington, D.C.'s tariffs dollar for dollar in sectors including steel, dairy, appliances, agricultural equipment, and electronics, set to take effect on September 8th.
7: As President Trump has introduced a trade policy to reshore American production and protect American jobs, two countries have retaliated against the United States, the People's Republic of China and Canada.
5: As for now, Canada doesn't plan to back down to the Trump White House.
8: It will be painful, but we have a strong, vibrant, diversified economy. We're diversifying around the world. And I think the job numbers speak for itself.
1: France has pledged air defence to Ukraine as fresh back-and-forth strikes kill 13 people. President Emmanuel Macron has promised to deliver new interceptor missiles to Kyiv as Russian attacks on the country intensify. The latest round of retaliatory fire follows the Kremlin's recent double-tap strike on a Ukrainian shopping mall in which 16 people were killed. The tactic involves launching a second strike after the first draws in emergency crews to the scene. Coming up after the break, a 5.9 magnitude earthquake rocks eastern Japan. We'll bring you those details in a moment.
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1: There are fresh signs of a growing split within the Iranian leadership as the White House prepares to ramp up economic pressure on the Islamic regime. Jonathan Hunt has the latest for you from Tel Aviv.
2: With economic pressure about to be stepped up by the US, we are hearing more belligerent statements today from the Iranian leadership suggesting that Gulf countries might already be looking forward to a post-war order that effectively sidelines the United States. Iran's parliamentary speaker writing on X today, quote, "We've received numerous messages from neighboring countries about shaping new security arrangements and economic cooperation in the region. The United States put the security of every single one of its allies at such risk through bullying and pure disregard for their interests for the sake of Israel." But there is an emerging split within the Iranian leadership as prices continue to climb and the availability of goods continues to fall. The Iranian president, Pezeshkian, suggesting, for instance, just yesterday that it might be time to end the war. President Trump, of course, hopes that the moderates will prevail.
3: They are now coming around because there's not much they can say. When a country doesn't have any longer a navy, an air force, radar, technical equipment, manufacturing, their leaders are gone, their second set of leaders are gone, parts of their third set of the leaders are gone. In fact, it's actually one of my biggest problems. I don't know who the hell to deal with. It's a problem.
2: So on Monday, Treasury Secretary Scott Bessent will lay out his plan to, as he put it, isolate Iran from the world. That won't be easy. As you look at this map, you can see that Iran shares 7 land borders with different countries, not all of whom are sympathetic to the United States by any means. And to the north, you can see the Caspian Sea. That gives Iran a direct route into and out of Russia. And increasingly, they are also using a rail link across land to China. And it won't be easy for the United States to bring Russia and China on board for any sanctions against Iran. Russia and China, of course, have a vested interest in keeping the U.S. focused on Iran.
1: 7 people, including 2 police officers, have died in a head-on collision in England. Cleveland police say a sedan carrying 5 passengers was travelling the wrong way down a major highway near Middlesbrough when it collided with a police car. All 5 sedan passengers and both occupants of the police car were declared dead at the scene. The incident follows 2 similar crashes in Ireland in which cars were reportedly driving the wrong way for social media attention. Cleveland's chief constable remembered the 2 officers.
4: "This is an incredibly sad day for Cleveland. PC Matthew Blades and PC Tom Clough died at the scene. The loss has been felt across our communities, by our police family and by our partner agencies. These were brave officers."
1: Banfield reports from the scene.
5: "A really sad day for Cleveland Police, and you could just hear the raw emotion in the Chief Constable's voice there, Victoria Fuller, as she named those 2 officers who had lost their lives as PC Matthew Blades and PC Tom Clough. Now, I've been told by Cleveland Police that the 2 of them were driving a marked armed response vehicle at the time of the crash, but that was not involved in the pursuit of the Volkswagen Passat that had hit them when it was driving the wrong way down the A66. In the early hours of this morning, PC Blades and PC Clough, I'm told, were driving the correct direction. I'm also told the Passat had been involved in a police chase with other officers before the crash happened after being noted as a suspicious vehicle. Just to remind you of the details of this very sad, this deadly collision that happened in the early hours of the morning just behind me here. It was around 3:39 in the morning. The Passat collided with PC Clough and PC Blades police vehicle just behind me here on the A66. At the South Bank, close to Middlesbrough. PC Blades and PC Clough, of course, were killed in that crash, along with all 5 people who were inside the Volkswagen Passat. North East Ambulance Service, we're told, sent several ambulance crews to the scene, including an air ambulance doctor, but they weren't able to save anybody. And indeed, looking at the pictures of the crash, you can just see how serious it was and how much force that impact must have had. We were also told by police that all of the people who were inside that Volkswagen Passat have now been identified, and that police are in the process of breaking the news to those families, to their families, but we don't have the details on who they were just yet.
1: A 5.9 magnitude earthquake has hit eastern Japan, including the capital, Tokyo. There were no immediate reports of deaths or injuries and no danger of a tsunami, according to the Japan Meteorological Agency. The quake occurred at 2 a.m. today at the Ibaraki Prefecture, reaching a depth of 70 kilometres. A task force has been created to assess the possible damage. FIFA President Gianni Infantino has been asked not to attend a youth tournament in the Dominican Republic in a sign of deepening divisions within the game. James Matthews from Sky News UK caught up with the football boss in the Caribbean.
0: Mr. Infantino,
6: why won't you resign?
0: Thank you so much.
6: Why won't you resign?
0: Thank you so much.
7: We tracked him down to the Caribbean. Gianni Infantino came here to the Dominican Republic. This was a business trip. The business of saving his skin. Football people in this part of the world, FIFA associations, want him out as their president. The sentiment is shared beyond these shores, in Europe and Asia. It follows his effort to sell off part of the World Cup to private investors. Infantino is now engaged in shuttle diplomacy to seek support for a fourth term as FIFA president. Concealed behind the trees of a VIP airport, he arrived by private jet from Doha in Qatar. For weeks, Infantino has dodged the media and questions on the football crisis he created. They are questions we wanted to ask. When we found him, we did.
6: James Matthews from Sky News.
0: Thank you.
6: Have you betrayed the game of football?
0: Have
6: you betrayed the game of football, sir?
0: You have a nice haircut.
6: Why won't you resign?
0: Thank you so much.
6: Why won't you resign?
0: Thank you so much.
6: Fans, FIFA associations want you to step down. Why won't you?
8: Sorry.
6: Have you betrayed the trust of FIFA, sir?
0: I see you at the hairdresser.
7: See you at the hairdresser, he said. He likes a baldy gag. His difficulty is the barefaced cheek. That's the view of supporters groups worldwide, now adding a petition to calls for his resignation. They say he's made a mockery of football and has lost the right to lead it. This is a Caribbean fixture in a political game. On its outcome rests the future direction of the game itself.
1: The first confirmed mammal death of Australia's mainland from the H5 strain of bird flu has been recorded. A New Zealand long-nosed seal was found deceased in Beachport on South Australia's limestone coast. It marks an escalation in the virus's spread and follows three mass mortality events on islands off the state. Long-nosed fur seals and the endangered sea lion are among the mammals at the highest risk of the deadly virus. A little penguin found on Kangaroo Island has also tested positive for the H5 strain. A teenage boy has been charged over the alleged stabbing of another teen on the New South Wales Central Coast. Police suspect two groups of teenagers met up in a nearby street in Terrigal before the victim was attacked. Residents report hearing a commotion before a boy reportedly cried out for help. Police say the victim made it to a nearby home where he was given medical aid by a resident who then called 000.
9: I could just hear people yelling, really, like back and forth, kind of yelling at each other.
10: I heard a bit of a kerfuffle. I think we heard a boy yelling out, "Mum," but that was before the event.
11: Youths walking around the place with knives is not on.
1: The boy remains in a critical condition. The 15-year-old accused offender will face court. Ben Carroll has announced a scholarship in aid of his new $230 million dental investment. The Victoria Premier confirmed a further investment of $12.9 million to help staff the state's 10 new free public dental clinics.
12: Today I'm also announcing an additional $12.9 million for scholarships, for recruitment, more dentists, more dental assistants, more administrative staff. This will see another 180 professionals come into and work in our 10 free public dental clinics.
1: Seven clinics will be located in Melbourne and the other three will be in regional Victoria. Patients at the clinics will also be able to receive free checkups. Coming up after the break, an emergency response triggered at Victoria's last remaining oil refinery. We'll bring you details in a moment.
8: News 24 will be back after this short break.

0: Great to have your company. Well, there was an important political debate on superannuation last week. The Albanese government standing firm on the system being compulsory. The Coalition and One Nation have different ideas. For more, joining us live is author and finance expert Noel Whittaker. Noel, great to see you and thank you very much for joining us. You've written about this on the News Corp papers over the last few days, including today. So tell us your opinion on the various superannuation schemes and the various governments that they're putting forward.
1: Look, we now have a great scheme. The Liberals have never liked it. It's Paul Keating's dream, and his dream was that everybody could retire with a decent amount of money, but to do that, it would need to be taken from them and properly managed and not given them until they retired. Because, you see, if you give people money, they will spend it. I was back in 1987 telling people to pay their mortgages fortnightly and not monthly. The banks didn't get it, but you don't miss what you don't get. The One Nation and the Libs want to put the money back in the workers' pocket, and you can bet your life the workers will spend it, and they'll retire with nothing. This guarantees every worker wins the jackpot as they retire. It's a magnificent scheme.
0: We saw different changes, didn't we, through COVID. How did that pan out?
1: Well, the Scott Morrison government, again, the Liberals have never liked super, and I'm a conservative right-winger, and Morrison let people withdraw, I think it was $10,000 from their super to get by. It was a very bad decision.
0: What about for people that are doing it tough? What are the concessions here for people? Certainly, we do know that there are some, but talk us through what there are in terms of super and pulling it out early.
1: Well, there are certain, if you're in danger of losing your house and you can prove it, you can withdraw your super. There's certain kinds of medical treatments you can withdraw your super. Again, I don't like that. I think it's good if you're about to lose your house to use your super. But it means that you're paying the price of ending up retired with nothing. You know, and this is particularly, there's a lot of single women out there, victims of domestic violence, and without super, they would not have a bob on their renting.
0: What about for women who are perhaps single and were not working and don't have superannuation? Perhaps their former spouse has superannuation.
1: Well, I guess that's part of the divorce settlement. Mm. But I think that the whole point is here that you don't miss what you don't get. If you took a poll, 90% of people are living payday to payday, but they get by. This pay was suddenly increased by the amount that the boss is paying at a super. They would still just get by, and they would end up with nothing. That's the whole problem. See, if it was given back to them as a wage increase, they would lose a third anyway in tax. It'd be a crazy idea.
0: What about for self-managed super funds? What's their deal?
1: Well, a self-managed super fund operates on the same rules as every other fund. It's just that they're run by the owners. There are no special rules except they can't borrow to buy property.
0: All right, so you think just keep it as it is? Would you change any of it at all?
1: What I do like is the coalition policy they took to the last election, where a young couple can borrow money from their superannuation as a house deposit, as a loan, and that money is then paid back on the sale of the house plus interest at the rate the house gained value. So you're not losing your super. There's also another one for younger people. You can contribute the super to a specific account for the purpose of building a home deposit. Again, that's using super. To me, they're just two uses of super. But we don't want people arriving at 65 broke.
0: It's a society, isn't it, of instant gratification more and more as we see different technology, for example, moving forward. What would you say to people who perhaps are not in a business, they don't have superannuation themselves, they might be freelance, for example? What advice would you give those people?
1: Look, every time I give a talk to business people, and I gave a talk to the Jim's Pools guys recently, I said, look, if you're 35 and you put in $2,000 a month as a tax deduction, you'll have $4 million at 60. That's all they've got to do. But see, most people never get around to it. That's why I said you do a direct debit, it goes automatically, and you're guaranteed wealthy. All you've got to do is do it, but people will never do it on a voluntary basis.
0: Well, you do make it sound very easy and, yes, quite enticing
1: well,
0: as well.
1: It's simple. It's not easy because most people never get around to doing it. That's the problem. That's why it's got to happen automatically.
0: Well, maybe in times like this where it is tough for pretty much everyone, that's, you know, the perfect time for people to be really looking at this.
1: But, Janie, it's always been tough. I've never known a time when it wasn't tough.
0: But is this tougher? I mean, this is pretty tough times, wouldn't you say, like considering the cost of living, what we're seeing all across the board with everything going up and the wages
1: sure,
0: not.
1: Sure, I know that. Yeah, yeah. Sure it is. But, I mean, when they gave us the X dollars off our petrol, it didn't change it. Mm. Then it came back. I mean, people have the ability to live with what they get, but they always just spend exactly what they earn. I mean, I've never seen anyone wealthier due to a pay rise because they spend it.
0: Yeah, very interesting indeed. Noel Whittaker, as always, thank you so much.
1: It's a pleasure. Thanks, Janie.
0: Thank you. A chemical leak at the Victoria's last remaining oil refinery has triggered an emergency response. Firefighters were called to the Viva Energy site in Corio just after midday yesterday, and workers were able to contain the leak before the firefighters arrived. Paramedics assessed two employees who reportedly inhaled fumes. The facility experienced a major fire in April. A massive explosion in Taiwan has left several people injured and forced thousands of residents out of their homes. Local reports say the area is where discarded industrial materials are stored.
2: At least 15 people have been injured in a huge explosion in a parking lot in southern Taiwan. It triggered a massive secondary explosion around an hour and a half later as it burned through metal waste, including aluminium material, used oil barrels and magnesia. Magnesia is a kind of metal that can easily explode when it interacts with water. Firefighters say the exact cause of the explosion is still under investigation. The Tainan mayor said that over 50 households nearby were affected by the fire and victims have been given help in a shelter.
0: American racing history will be made in Washington, D.C. this weekend. The IndyCar Freedom 250 Grand Prix will take place on the streets of the U.S. Capitol for the first time.
3: The nation's capital revved up for an iconic race weekend. IndyCar's in town, and they've transformed the National Mall into an epic 1.7-mile racetrack where some of the best drivers in racing will battle it out on Sunday.
4: I'm very excited. This is a once-in-a-lifetime event. I don't think that we'll have another chance like this to race around the streets of Washington, D.C., celebrating America in this way.
3: Stingray Robb is one of 25 IndyCar drivers racing this weekend. They'll zoom down Pennsylvania Avenue at speeds over 180 miles per hour and do 147 laps on the challenging seven-turn track for a total distance of 250 miles.
4: To be racing around a place like this is incredible. It's a little bit bumpier than what we're used to, a little bumpier than a street car might be, but that's what makes IndyCar racing so much fun around this place.
3: President Trump created the event with an executive order earlier this year to mark America's 250th birthday. And he'll take an honorary lap around the course before the green flag drops on Sunday.
5: This is really going to be our last major event to celebrate our 250. It is going to be an incredible time of celebration to really kind of showcase America in this 250th year, our competitive spirit, our innovation.
0: If you've seen videos recently of a robot dancing or doing kung fu, there's a good chance it was made by one Chinese company. Unitree has recently become one of the country's most valuable firms after its stock market debut, but its CEO is warning the tech is still years from what he calls a breakthrough ChatGPT moment.
6: From synchronised shadow boxing by Beijing Landmarks to beating human records in height and speed, robotics company Unitree casts its product as the droid who can do it all.
7: As a humanoid robotic platform provider, they are absolutely today the leading one, the top one.
6: A decade after starting making four-footed robots like these, Unitree's recent market debut now makes it one of China's top 100 companies. The firm has benefited from back and forth with state and local governments. China is hoping to dominate the future of the tech. An estimated 90% of humanoid robots sold worldwide last year were Chinese. And a conference this week in Beijing has showcased some of the country's advances in a race for the best hardware and the best artificial intelligence for control.
7: I think the Chinese government, or basically every Chinese people, don't want to lose in AI.
6: But China's advances have caught the eye of the US. The Trump administration has this year banned new models of Chinese humanoid robots from entering US markets, potentially harming Unitree's trade. And analysts say the company is still lagging behind on AI.
7: Everybody would say that Unitree have an excellent body, but it's not good at the brain.
6: Mechanical issues with humanoid robots still exist, as recent videos have shown. And Unitree's CEO warns it could be 5 to 10 years before his bots can help out with most household chores.
8: We will reach the point where you can take a robot into any unfamiliar environment, bring it into your home, and it can complete roughly 80% of the tasks required. Once that happens, I think we will have reached the ChatGPT moment for embodied intelligence.
6: Still, as the world's two dominant powers slug it out for bot supremacy, the Hangzhou-based firm is one of China's best bets for delivering a knockout blow. Stash Butler, News 24, Taipei.
0: Coming up after the break, Mitchell Stark tears through Bangladesh's top order again. We'll bring you more after the break.
9: News 24 will be back after this short break.

News 24 will be back after this short break. News 24 will be back after this short break.

0: Returning to one of our top stories, and the Shadow Communications Minister is accusing the Prime Minister of setting a poor example over the so-called Melon saga. Anthony Albanese has been criticised for appearing on the podcast where a controversial joke relating to the Japanese Prime Minister was made. And according to an unverified report in the Herald Sun, one of the suspended Sydney Swans players allegedly made reference to the Melon's remark. Liberal Senator Sarah Henderson believes the PM needs to apologise.
1: Every single day I will be saying this Prime Minister must apologise. Apologise for doing the wrong thing. These crude and smutty remarks that he made in relation to the Melons, of course, have now resonated around the country. I'm not going to comment on those unverified reports, but clearly that report has been made. That is very concerning because this is our Prime Minister. He sets the standard in this country. He made a very, very bad judgment call in not only going on the podcast, but in the way he answered those questions.
0: For more, joining us live is Emergency Management Minister Chrissy McBain. Minister, thank you so much for joining us. The Prime Minister has admitted that he should not have appeared on the podcast, but hasn't apologised to his Japanese counterpart on this. Does he need to apologise?
2: Good afternoon, Jenny. It's good to be with you. I think he's made comments apologising for the podcast and saying he regretted going on it. And in hindsight, perhaps it wasn't the right thing to do. But it is important, I think, to acknowledge that those comments have been the subject of this ongoing discussion. What I think is important is that the Prime Minister has been speaking regularly with our Japanese counterparts. They understood the context in which it was made and that there was no offence that was intended by those comments. And the relationship is stronger because of those direct discussions we've been having with Japan over a period of time. What I find interesting is that Sarah Henderson's out there calling on him to apologise when she's admitted to prank calling 000 on a number of occasions during a 000 outage. You know, there are important roles that people in positions of leadership need to play. And one of those is making sure that we're not tying up critical resources.
0: And the Prime Minister has announced a meeting of National Cabinet for Wednesday, including violence against women following last week's alleged sexual assaults on women. Where do you stand on last week's events?
2: Look, I think it's incredibly distressing that we've got now a number of events happening across the country, from the gang rape of a teenager, allegedly done by other teenagers. We've got an alleged incident that has occurred in one of Sydney's private schools. We've got this alleged assault perpetrated allegedly by Sydney Swans players. So I think it's really important that this remains on the National Cabinet. It's been an agenda item for a couple of years now. The Albanese government's made a $4.4 billion investment in a range of programs, frontline workers, but it's clear that the dial hasn't shifted. So it's really important that we continue to call this out and make sure that it is an issue not only for governments, but for us everywhere, all the time. People need to call out behaviour that is unwarranted. People need to call out the disrespect that is happening in our community and particularly on social media. And this isn't just a women's problem. We need men and women standing together calling out behaviour that is unwarranted, that is unnecessary and is absolutely disrespectful to women.
0: On a different topic, Minister, dairy farmers are concerned about dairy workers being applying from offshore at the bottom of the processing pile, and they're urgently wanting the Albanese government to reverse this. I received a letter from Dairy Farmers Australia, who we've got on next hour. I understand it's not your portfolio, but we gave you a little bit of a heads up less than an hour ago, so appreciate you might not have any word on this, but did you perhaps get a chance to speak to Minister Burke on this situation and what more can you potentially tell us?
2: Yeah, look, I've reached out to my ministerial colleague. He's aware of the issue and they are working on solutions, but it is really important that we continue to work together. Our migration system is complex and we need to tighten it up. We know that. We've taken some action to try to rein in student visas, including shutting down a range of private colleges, which was a loophole for people to get into the country. And it was unfortunate that we weren't joined in Parliament by the Coalition in voting to cap student visa numbers. But sometimes these things do need constant attention. And so I understand Minister Burke is aware of this issue and will be looking to work with those in the industry to rectify the issue.
0: All right. And just to point out that they do recognise the importance of prioritising law, defence, enforcement, healthcare, teaching and construction is what they said, but they don't accept that agriculture is at the bottom of the list when it comes to food production. So appreciate you bringing us that information and we look forward to hearing more. The bushfire seasonal update was issued last week and some places across the country are certainly more prone to fires. We've got El Nino as well, but I just wanted to ask you, we share our teams and our resources with the Northern Hemisphere, of course, as you well know, and they have had it tough for their summer. So are you confident that we've got enough preparation here and enough resources for when it's our turn for the bushfire season?
2: Yeah, we've got personnel currently deployed to France, the US and Canada, and we really do thank Australian personnel for stepping up to assist others in their time of need. When the Canadian Prime Minister, Mark Carney, was here, we signed an updated disaster declaration with them to work together and collaborate on innovation, training and resource sharing, and we'll continue to do that. You know, there's been a lot of money spent in this space, nearly $100 million that the federal government now puts into the National Aerial Firefighting Fleet. We've got the National Emergency Management Stockpile to assist states and territories when they are overwhelmed with a range of personnel and services. And we'll continue to look at what else we can do. We've got our National Preparedness Summit early next month, and we'll work with emergency agencies from across the country to line up some of those things that we may need. We do know it's going to be a tough season in particular parts of the country, and we are asking people to look at what they can do now around their own properties to get themselves prepared and ready. We've funded nearly $9 million in the National Get Ready campaign, and that will run out in every state and territory in the coming months to help people take some practical action to prepare their own properties.
0: Well, you certainly are in a great part of Australia. Minister Chrissy McBain, live from Bega in New South Wales, thank you so much. Really appreciate you joining us as always.
2: Thank you.
0: The Coles app and website spent hours offline Saturday after a Reddit post went viral. The post, which received more than 180,000 views, was pointing out an almost 80% discount for 24 packs of pre-mixed alcoholic drinks. Both the app and website displayed a message that read, "We're currently offline, but not for long." They came back online only to go down again in the afternoon. It came back online again around 4 p.m. Australian Eastern Standard Time. All right, time for your Fox Sports update with Brooke East. And we've got plenty going on. We'll start with the cricket, though. What is the latest there?
3: Our batsmen continue to struggle a little bit, but as always, our bowlers looked unreal. And it started with Mitchell Stark, who's done it again, tearing through Bangladesh's top order as he did in the first innings. The left-arm quick's devastating opening spell on day two of the second test in Mackay, featuring two wickets in two balls.
4: Yeah, gone, leading edge. That extra bounce we're talking about, Shadman, he could not control just the little turn to the onside, and Mitchell Stark strikes in his second over. Oh, bowled in! First ball, Mitchell Stark. Nominal thought it was going to swing away. It comes back and it takes out the off stump.
3: Well, to the NRL, and the Sea Eagles have kept their slim finals hopes alive with a stunning 44-24 upset of the Knights in Newcastle. Boosted by the return of captain Tom Trbojevic, Manly struck first on the scoreboard, but the Knights responded with three straight tries to take the lead on Old Boys Day. Momentum shifted when winger Dom Young was sent to the sin bin for a hip drop tackle that left Tolu Kola with a syndesmosis injury. This opened the door for three Manly tries in the space of 6 minutes, helping the Sea Eagles go to the break ahead 24-18.
5: Alolo goes short here. Trbojevic, that ball was suspect, but it puts Hopewade away. That was a beauty of a pass. Back to Tom Trbojevic. Quick play the ball, Manly. Felitti just over the field. Felitti will score with his first touch. Newcastle trying to hang on. Felitti for a double.
3: Josh Felitti scored again on the other side of the break to complete his first career hat-trick. Fletcher Hunt managed to peg one back for the Knights, but the Seagulls crossed twice more to seal their 20-point victory and snap their six-game losing streak. So taking a look at the NRL ladder, and the Bulldogs are now two competition points behind the 8th-place Cowboys, who have the bye this week. 10th-place Manly still have the advantage on for and against after their win on Super Saturday, while the Dragons are almost guaranteed the wooden spoon. They need to win their final two games by quite a big margin and hope the Titans lose their last three. Well, overseas, and Lucas Harrington has had a Premier League debut to remember with his newly promoted side Hull City upstaging Giants Manchester United 2-0. The 18-year-old from Brisbane became the 58th Australian to play in England's top flight when he ran on in the 64th minute. The defender successfully helping protect Hull's lead following their earlier first half double.
6: They've got good presence in these situations, Hull. Well, that's dangerous for Burnley. Will be Slater. It's another. And it's a day to be a centre back.
3: And it was a day for the newly promoted sides, with Ipswich Town marking their return with a 2-1 win over Sunderland, courtesy of a late strike from Jack Clark in the 90th minute to break the deadlock. Janie, just back to Lucas Harrington, 18 years old in the Premier League. What were you doing at 18?
0: Oh, gosh, that's a good question. Not that, that's for sure. Dancing a lot.
3: Not getting paid multi-millions of euros.
0: What were you doing?
3: 18, I would have been celebrating schoolies.
0: Yeah, okay.
3: Yeah, not quite. No, Lucas Harrington would have been on,
0: but inspirational.
3: Yeah, good on him. I think he's got a far bigger path to go.
0: Yes. We'll be live today in Lillingston at the SCG as well after the break, get to plenty more reaction. The AFLW, they're on now.
3: It looks like they've had quite a big turnout, which is obviously deserved after a bit of a tough week for the girls as well, I imagine. It'll be very interesting to see what happens between the end of their game and the start of the men's one.
0: Yeah, there's a lot of talk on that, isn't there? All right, we'll go live there very shortly. But in the meantime, let's have a look at the weather with News 24 Weather Senior Meteorologist Alison Osborne.
7: There's a chance of a shower or two today across pockets of the East Coast, but a high of 24 degrees in Brisbane, 22 for the Gold Coast and 20 in Sydney. Some morning fog for the southeast, and then a mild day, 17 in Canberra and Melbourne, 16 in Hobart with breezing conditions and 19 in Adelaide. A shower or two building in the west, 20 degrees in Perth, sunshine in the north at 32 for Darwin. Significant rain building throughout back Australia. For those details, you can join us on News 24 Weather, Channel 601.
0: Coming up on the next hour of Weekend News Day, we will be live to the SCG with Dane Lillingston, and also more on Canada launching retaliatory tariffs on the US. Back shortly.
8: News 24 will be back after this short break.

News 24. We'll be back after this short break. 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

0: News 24 will be back after this short break.
1: The Prime Minister to apologise over revelations one of the suspended Sydney Swans players reportedly made reference to the infamous Mellons remark.
2: These crude and smutty remarks that he made in relation to the Mellons, of course, have now resonated around the country.
1: Authorities confirmed the first mammal death from the H5 bird flu in Australia. The trade war reignites in America. Canada launches retaliatory tariffs on the US.
3: And in weather, significant outback rain building, reaching the east coast this week. Those details coming up.
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1: Thank you so much for joining us. The Shadow Communications Minister is accusing the Prime Minister of setting a poor example over the so-called Mellons saga. Anthony Albanese has been criticised for appearing on a podcast where a controversial joke relating to the Japanese Prime Minister was made. According to an unverified report in the Herald Sun, one of the suspended Sydney Swans players allegedly made reference to the Mellons remark. Speaking to News 24, Liberal Senator Sarah Henderson believes the Prime Minister needs to apologise.
2: Every single day I will be saying this Prime Minister must apologise. Apologise for doing the wrong thing. These crude and smutty remarks that he made in relation to the Mellons, of course, have now resonated around the country. I'm not going to comment on those unverified reports, but clearly that report has been made. That is very concerning because this is our Prime Minister. He sets the standard in this country. He made a very, very bad judgment call in not only going on the podcast, but in the way he answered those questions.
1: Albanese has admitted he should not have appeared on the podcast, but has not apologised to his Japanese counterpart on it. Labor maintains he has been in contact with Japan's government and there is no need for an apology.
4: What I think is important is that the Prime Minister has been speaking regularly with our Japanese counterparts. They understood the context in which it was made and that there was no offence that was intended by those comments. And the relationship is stronger because of those direct discussions we've been having with Japan over a period of time.
1: History will be made at the SCG today as the Sydney Swans men's and women's teams play in a doubleheader together for the first time. But the occasion has been completely overshadowed by the biggest scandal in club history. For more, we bring in our reporter live on the ground, Dane Lillingston. Dane, good afternoon to you once again. So it was really meant to be a day of celebration, wasn't it? But instead it's been overshadowed by the investigation into an alleged assault in Melbourne. And that has led to five men's players being stood down for the rest of the season. So how have fans responded today? And certainly we're hearing talks of a protest as well.
5: Yes, good afternoon to you, Janie. Yeah, it was interesting, right? It was all going to be dependent on how the crowd votes with their feet today. Of course, we do have to make clear it is an ongoing police investigation and no charges have been laid at this stage. The Sydney Swans wanted to make it clear that outside those five players, no other current Sydney Swans staffers were in that room. And they said the players haven't been formally charged or formally interviewed or anything like that, just to clear that up as well. But as far as on the ground here at the SCG today, it was all about this boycott. As you mentioned, plenty of steam gathering that after the AFLW game, which is underway currently against Essendon, that the players, the fans would leave midway through this doubleheader before the men's game gets underway at 3:20 Australian Eastern Standard Time against North Melbourne. What I can tell you, just from being based out here for the last few hours this morning, there is plenty of support for this AFLW team. Fans are still coming in droves behind me, still wearing their red and white. So it hasn't affected anyone coming to at least this first leg of the doubleheader because fans are coming through here, very supportive of this AFLW team. And I'm talking about all ages, all creeds, all different types of people, all ages coming to this match to vote with their feet, to support this women's team in what has been the darkest day in club history so far for the Swans.
1: Yeah, absolutely. And correct me if I'm wrong, but it does sound like there was some big cheering just there before with the AFLW game. But you've also been speaking to people, gauging their reaction. What did they say?
5: Yeah, look, we didn't really know what to expect, and you can hear the game underway behind me. But there was a mixed reaction, I'd have to say. I did speak to some people who were pretty adamant they would take part in this protest and they would leave after the women's games conclude. I also spoke to some people who said they originally had planned it earlier in the week but had softened their stance as time had gone by. And then I spoke to one man who's come all the way from Tasmania who said, of course, he will be staying for both games. But take a listen to what the reaction here on the ground has been earlier today.
6: It's been really disappointing. I've been a lifelong Swans supporter, and they always talk about Bloods culture, and yeah, it's been really hard, like, to see, and also the faces of the club as well. Like, Heaney is held off as like such a great person as well as a player, and has so many sponsorships and things. So it's been really hard for me to see these allegations that have come out. I thought it was the right thing to do that all five players have been suspended for the rest of the season. I wouldn't have wanted to see them out there at all, given the situation.
7: This has been booked for some time, these trips. I come from Hobart in Tassie, and I always book out my trips in advance. And regardless of what the outcome is, I'm still here being a loyal fan of the Swans. And I just feel for the blokes in their side, the women in the side. I just hope they get the job done today to prove that they are still a strong club and there is culture there. You know, it's just getting blown.
5: So there was an increased police presence today as well, as you might imagine. There were also some protests planned. I haven't seen anything like that just from where I am stage. There is a NRLW game, of course, happening over at Allianz Stadium right next door with the Roosters as well. So there's plenty of action here. But the one to watch, Janie, will be if this protest does take place. You'll be catching it all on Fox Footy, later on Fox Sports News, and of course on News 24, to see if fans do vote with their feet and leave after this women's game to make a real stamp that the Sydney Swans' behaviour is simply not on.
1: Thank you, as always, for keeping us updated. Dane Livingston, live there at the SCG in Sydney. And a former Sydney Swans player has been named as a sixth person allegedly inside the Melbourne hotel room at the centre of a police investigation. Claims of sexual assault have scared off another big sponsor, and some fans are threatening, as we just heard with Dane, to boycott the club's final regular season game this afternoon.
8: It's been a tough week for some to don the red and white. In Blacktown, the Swans B team saw the club faithful stand strong.
9: Look, disappointed at what has happened, but it's a club. Five people do not make a club.
8: Bloods legend Barry Hall stopping by Club HQ today as a sign of solidarity, but his loyalty is not felt by all.
10: As my play, women play before the men, leave before the men's game.
8: Calls now for fans to only attend the women's match after explosive allegations of sexual assault this week in a Melbourne hotel room. The club standing down Isaac Heaney, Riley Bice, Nick Blakey, Chad Warner and James Jordan for the rest of this season for disrespecting club standards and while police investigate.
11: Are you expecting the fans to come out and support tomorrow?
12: Hope so.
8: A third woman at the centre of the allegations, hiring legal representation to fight for compensation.
13: Whatever the outcome of the criminal investigation, we intend to explore other avenues for our client to seek justice, including through civil remedies.
8: The club taking another blow. Transport for New South Wales joining a growing list of organisations backing away from the team today, saying it expects sponsorship partners to uphold the highest standards of culture and behaviour. A former star is now embroiled in the scandal, Taylor Adams reportedly visiting the hotel room at some point during the night. The Sydney Swans once again categorically confirming no member of staff is involved in the investigation, and none of the five players have been interviewed by police at this.

0: Under siege, at a training run, the men's and women's sides finding unity within their own ranks.
1: The federal government special housing envoy has admitted he doesn't understand the processes involved in predicting changes to negative gearing. Speaking earlier to News 24, Josh Burns explains Labor's thinking behind the tax changes.
2: We looked at the numbers, we listened to young people, we listened to the Australians who have said, look, we're going to work our entire lives for this country, but we're never going to be able to buy our own home. And we think that's wrong. We think that Australians should be able to buy their own home.
1: Energy Minister Mr. Bowen backed up the government's special envoy.
3: The Treasury has modelled this very carefully, showing the impact on rents being very, very modest. And that, I'm sure, will be the case. You're going to see, you know, all sorts of predictions, all sorts of changes, but these policy settings are in the best interest, particularly of those renters who are trying not to be renters anymore.
1: According to the Albanese government, the controversial changes to negative gearing would only increase rent by $2 a week. When asked how this figure was produced, the special envoy said this to political editor Andrew Clonell.
4: How did they come to that conclusion, Treasury? What is that based on? Or was it plucked out of the air?
2: Look, I don't have the full... I don't have the full methodology of the Treasury modelling.
4: Well, you're the special envoy for housing.
2: Yeah, of course.
4: So why don't you know where the $2 per week comes from?
2: Well, that's a question we can get from the Treasury. It's an answer we can get from the Treasury.
1: The first confirmed mammal death on Australia's mainland from the H5 strain of bird flu has been recorded. A New Zealand long-nosed seal was found deceased in Beachport on South Australia's limestone coast. It marks an escalation in the virus's spread and follows three mass mortality events on islands off the state. Long-nosed fur seals and the endangered sea lion are among the mammals at the highest risk of the deadly virus. A little penguin found on Kangaroo Island has also tested positive for the H5 strain. The North American trade war is reignited as Canada announces it will enact retaliatory tariffs on the US. It follows the decision by the White House to impose a 50% tariff on more than $1 billion worth of Canadian products.
5: That's tariffs charged to the USA.
6: There are tariff-related tensions between the United States and its neighbour to the north.
7: In short, they asked too much and they offered too little.
6: Canadian Prime Minister Mark Carney slams the brakes on trade talks with the U.S.
7: In recent days, the United States proposed new terms that were uneconomic, unfair, and undermined the net benefits for Canada and called into question the reliability of any deal.
6: Although both sides issued optimistic statements about coming to a deal before this weekend's deadline, things fell apart late Friday.
8: We don't have new talks planned with the Canadians. We're moving forward with measures that respond to Canadian retaliation.
6: Carney says Canada will match Washington, D.C.'s tariffs dollar for dollar in sectors including steel, dairy, appliances, agricultural equipment, and electronics, set to take effect on September 8th.
8: As President Trump has introduced a trade policy to reshore American production and protect American jobs, two countries have retaliated against the United States, the People's Republic of China and Canada.
6: As for now, Canada doesn't plan to back down to the Trump White House.
9: It will be painful, but we have a strong, vibrant, diversified economy. We're diversifying around the world. And I think the job numbers speak for itself.
1: France has pledged air defence to Ukraine as fresh back-and-forth strikes kill 13 people. President Emmanuel Macron has promised to deliver new interceptor missiles to Kyiv as Russian attacks on the country intensify. The latest round of retaliatory fire follows the Kremlin's recent double-tap strike on a Ukrainian shopping mall in which 16 people were killed. The tactic involves launching a second strike after the first draws in emergency crews to the scene. Coming up after the break, promises of an overhaul of Victoria's courts. We'll bring you those details and plenty more shortly.
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1: For the first time in history, the whole supply chain of live cattle in Australia is getting behind a single growth plan for the future. It is a significant announcement for food security and the relationship with our Indonesian partners.
2: A good news day for a billion-dollar business.
3: Today's announcement is extremely significant. This is a $1 billion industry.
2: The livestock industry has consolidated with the federal government on a 10-year live cattle growth plan to reinforce our trading partnership and continue driving commercial growth. Agriculture Minister Julie Collins says she recognises the significant work of our live cattle industry, which the government is proud to back. The plan follows five key goals: to grow support with government and security, increase regulatory certainty, cultivate commercial investment and drive growth, and ensure the industry remains commercially viable.
4: Hopefully this is the start of a new era for this industry and government support that'll allow it to prosper. It's a critical industry. It's essential for our relationships between Australia and Indonesia. It's very critical to the food sovereignty of Indonesia. So it's tremendous to see this support.
3: Prime Minister Albanese has made a very strong point of trying to forge a very strong relationship with Indonesia, particularly President Prabowo. And the live cattle trade is just intrinsic to that relationship.
2: Australia has met and exceeded animal welfare standards in the live sheep and cattle industry for a number of years.
4: Live export industry is one of the most sophisticated industries that exists today. And the systems that we have in place in regards to conditions on live export vessels and aircraft are second to none around the world. It's unfortunate to lose the sheep export industry last year, because again, that was an industry that had met world-leading standards, in fact, met every single target set by it by the federal government. Yet politics at the time, unfortunately, led to its closure.
2: Tuesday's announcement welcomed by the livestock industry, which the Albanese government publicly supported. Rare credit to the federal government from the livestock industry.
5: This gives us a bit of hope that they are listening to us. They do appreciate it. Hope it just continues on this positive path of engagement and conversation.
2: Janie Seal, News 24.
1: And some dairy farmers are concerned about dairy workers applying from offshore at the bottom of the processing pile and urgently want the Albanese government to reverse this. Well, let's bring in Ben Bennett, the ADF president, Australian Dairy Farmers, that is. Ben, thank you very much for joining us. So talk us through what you did to write this letter for the minister, and we'll tell you the response from Minister Chrissy McBain as well.
6: Yeah, Jamie, thanks for that. Yeah, it's interesting you had the live trade clip on just before, and the events of 24 hours, in fact, that we find a ministerial direction coming out of Tony Burke to basically put agriculture at the bottom of the list. It's sort of a bit disappointing. Like, we went to an event, I was there in Canberra when you took that that clip, and we had an event with the Prime Minister, and Albanese, and he was complimentary about ag. And next minute we see this backhanded trick from Burke's office on immigration. There is no notification. There's no consultation. I think we're being used as a scapegoat because of the pushback on immigration. And this is just terrible for the economy, not just dairy farmers, but all of agriculture. We're all reliant on immigrational labour. This has been long-standing. Nearly a third of our workforce that's employed are immigrants. Grain, they have a significant issue regarding harvesters. A lot of farmers have spent thousands, if not tens of thousands of dollars on trying to get visas and do all the paperwork in an appropriate way, in good faith. And then we see this. Quite frankly, we feel it's a bit of a dirty trick. Farmers wait months to get these people approved. We've got people waiting overseas.
1: So tell us a little bit about what happened. So basically you're saying that your understanding is that agriculture has been put to the bottom of the list in regards to visas. So tell us how you found that out and more on that.
6: Well, here's the irony of it all, Janie, and you can hardly but laugh, really. We're sitting all there in Canberra as good little soldiers, listening to the Governor-General tell us to be all nice and kind. And I get a text message there from our policy person in Canberra notifying me that there's been a ministerial direction put out by Burke with no consultation, no one's known about this, okay, telling us it's all a go slow on agriculture. Well, how about that for being nice and kind? Look, we are absolutely reliant on these people. They're good people. They're genuine people. They assimilate. Their culture is very advantageous towards animal husbandry. These skills are vital. New Zealand has thousands of these people. This is not a surprise. This is well known. The irony is Tony Burke was the former ag minister. Like, where is this guy? Like, he has given ag such a kick in the, you know, where, on water, on buybacks of water, this EU free trade. Oh my goodness! Like, the irony of these guys. They talk, but crikey, they deliver us a real nasty particular type of sandwich with not much between it, isn't it?
1: We just had the Emergency Minister, Chrissy McBain, on, and I flagged it with her. It's not her portfolio, and I gave her the heads up before she came on, and she had reached out to Minister Burke, and he apparently is aware of the situation. They are working on solutions. So what solution would you like to see? Because in your statement, you have acknowledge that the defence and other industries, for example, are a high priority as well. So where would you like to be in their list of priorities?
6: Well, I thought food security was supposed to be pretty well at the top of our list. Are we being invaded by somebody? What's happening? Is someone living under a rock? Like, the cows need to be milked every day, twice a day. Some farmers are that keen, they do it three times a day. They put these visas in place months ago, paid thousands, if not tens of thousands of dollars, in good faith that this is to be there. The government's taken their slice out of it, thanks very much, and then shove us at the bottom of the list because there's been pushback on immigration. So please, I'm glad you had the emergency minister. Probably we should have put our letter to the emergency minister. Very good point, Janie.
1: So you're saying that agriculture needs to be at the top of the list in regards to skilled visas and you know, workers for what we need in this country?
6: Absolutely. Like, it's not necessarily just a matter of who makes the cappuccino or the latte in Canberra. And as we know, most of those are immigrants, but they're not even going to have the milk to put in their in the cappuccino.
1: And just quickly, sorry to interrupt because we've run out of time, but just quickly, just describe some of the skills that are required for ag that you're talking about.
6: Well, particularly with animal husbandry, okay? Now, our association with our animals is something that you're sort of a little bit more endeared with. Like, there's a lot of people that talk about animal welfare and stuff, but it's to have that sort of knowledge and understanding of how animals behave in relation to their calves, et cetera, et cetera. If an animal's sort of off their temperament, it's quite often there's something wrong with them, okay? And a good worker, a good owner, a good farmer, they'll be able to perceive that in a very quick manner and put in corrective actions to ensure that animal is happy and healthy and continues to be productive. Okay, these people have a very good sense and value of animals, and we need to endear ourselves with these people.
1: All right, Ben, we've got to wrap it up, but thank you for bringing this to us here at News 24, and we will certainly be monitoring it and let our viewers know what the outcome is. Thank you so much.
6: Thank you, Janie.
1: Well, there are fresh signs of a growing split within the Iranian leadership as the White House prepares to ramp up economic pressure on the Islamic regime. Jonathan Hunt has the latest from Tel Aviv.
0: With economic pressure about to be stepped up by the US, we are hearing more belligerent statements today from the Iranian leadership suggesting that Gulf countries might already be looking forward to a post-war order that effectively sidelines the United States. Iran's parliamentary speaker writing on X today, quote, "We've received numerous messages from neighboring countries about shaping new security arrangements and economic cooperation in the region. The United States put the security of every single one of its allies at such risk through bullying and pure disregard for their interests for the sake of Israel." But there is an emerging split within the Iranian leadership as prices continue to climb and the availability of goods continues to fall. The Iranian president, Pezeshkian, suggesting, for instance, just yesterday that it might be time to end the war. President Trump, of course, hopes that the moderates will prevail.
7: They are now coming around because there's not much they can say. when a country doesn't have any longer a Navy, an Air Force, radar, technical equipment, manufacturing, their leaders are gone, their second set of leaders are gone, parts of their third set of the leaders are gone. In fact, it's actually one of my biggest problems. I don't know who the hell to deal with. It's a problem.
0: So on Monday, Treasury Secretary Scott Bessent will lay out his plan to, as he put it, isolate Iran from the world. That won't be easy. As you look at this map, you can see that Iran shares 7 land borders with different countries, not all of whom are sympathetic to the United States by any means. And to the north, you can see the Caspian Sea. That gives Iran a direct route into and out of Russia. And increasingly, they are also using a rail link across land to China. And it won't be easy for the United States to bring Russia and China on board for any sanctions against Iran. Russia and China, of course, have a vested interest in keeping the U.S. focused on Iran.
1: 7 people, including 2 police officers, have died in a head-on collision in England. Cleveland police say a sedan carrying 5 passengers was travelling the wrong way down a major highway near Middlesbrough when it collided with a police car. All 5 sedan passengers and both occupants of the police car were declared dead at the scene. The incident follows 2 similar crashes in Ireland in which cars were reportedly driving the wrong way for social media attention. Cleveland's chief constable remembered the 2 officers.
8: This is an incredibly sad day for Cleveland. PC Matthew Blades and PC Tom Clough died at the scene. The loss has been felt across our communities by our police family and by our partner agencies. These were brave officers.
1: Banfield reports from the scene.
9: A really sad day for Cleveland Police, and you could just hear the raw emotion in the Chief Constable's voice there, Victoria Fuller, as she named those 2 officers who had lost their lives as PC Matthew Blades and PC Tom Clough. Now, I've been told by Cleveland Police that the 2 of them were driving a marked armed response vehicle at the time of the crash, but that was not involved in the pursuit of the Volkswagen Passat that had hit them when it was driving the wrong way down the A66 in the early hours of this morning. PC Blades and PC Clough, I'm told, were driving the correct direction. I'm also told the Passat had been involved in a police chase with other officers before the crash happened after being noted as a suspicious vehicle. Just to remind you of the details of this very sad, this deadly collision that happened in the early hours of the morning just behind me here. It was around 3:39 in the morning. The Passat collided with PC Clough and PC Blades police vehicle just behind me here on the A66. At the South Bank, close to Middlesbrough. PC Blades and PC Clough, of course, were killed in that crash, along with all 5 people who were inside the Volkswagen Passat. North East Ambulance Service, we're told, sent several ambulance crews to the scene, including an air ambulance doctor, but they weren't able to save anybody. And indeed, looking at the pictures of the crash, you can just see how serious it was and how much force that impact must have had. We were also told by police that all of the people who were inside that Volkswagen Passat have now been identified, and that police are in the process of breaking the news to those families, to their families, but we don't have the details on who they were just yet.
1: Thank you for joining us this Sunday. Coming up after the break, we'll be live to independent economist Saul Eslake to discuss the country's trillion-dollar debt.
10: News 24 will be back after this short break.

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News 24 will be back after this short break.

0: Shadow Communications Minister Sarah Henderson on Sunday Agenda today spoke on our $1 trillion debt and acknowledged the $30 billion that we have to pay every year in interest. She said it was one of the biggest bills that we have to pay. Let's bring in independent economist Saul Eslake to break this down. Is this big compared to other countries and how do we pay it?
1: Well, it's not as big as most of the countries we would normally compare ourselves with. As a percentage of our national income or GDP, the gross debt is 51%. The corresponding figure for the United States is 124%. For Japan, it's 207%. For the UK, it's 102%. For Canada, it is 114%. For China, it's 99%. So you'd rather be in our position than theirs. And obviously, it costs money that could be spent on other things if we weren't having such big debt to pay interest on that debt. That represents about 3.5% of the revenue that the federal government has this year. That's a lot, but it was almost double that in the early years of the Howard government in the mid-1990s, and it was more than treble that at its peak in the mid-1980s under the Hawke government. So that was, of course, because interest rates on government debt are a lot higher than they are today, even though interest rates on government debt have gone up since COVID and almost certainly will go up further over the next couple of years. The situation isn't good, but it's manageable and it's better than most of the countries which, as I say, we normally compare ourselves with.
0: And the federal government special housing envoy, Josh Burns, has admitted that he doesn't understand the processes involved in predicting changes to negative gearing. He mentioned that on Sunday Agenda as well. So in terms of what we are seeing, we heard from Ray White this week and also the NAB, all sorts of numbers. You're the numbers man. What do you think?
1: Well, there was a lot of attention this past week to what was portrayed as a forecast by economists at National Australia Bank that rents would rise by 30%. Now, I actually read that document from the National Australia Bank, and it wasn't a forecast at all. It was a mathematical calculation of what what rents would hypothetically need to rise by in order for those landlords who no longer had access to negative gearing and the 50% capital gains tax discount to be no worse off as a result of losing those tax preferences. And the figure they came to was of the order of 30%. Now, that was not a forecast that rents would rise by 30%, as some people interpreted it. And in particular, what it didn't take into account is the fact that existing landlords continue to get negative gearing and the 50% capital gains tax discount. So they have no need to put rents up at all. And what was some of the commentary also omitted to note is that renting is not a cost plus business. That is, rents are not set on the basis of landlords' costs, be it interest or repairs and maintenance and depreciation and so forth, plus a profit margin. Rents are the result of the interaction between the demand for rental housing and the supply of rental housing. And that's summarised by the vacancy rate. We didn't see landlords cut rents last year when interest rates came down, and they will only be able to raise rates if the demand for rental housing continues to be very close to the supply of it. And of course, if rents did rise by 30%, just hypothetically, then an awful lot of people currently renting wouldn't be able to afford to rent. They'd go back to live with their parents if they could, and rents would probably fall as a result. So yeah, I think this analysis was quite misleading. When we look at the lending data that came out the Friday before last, I thought it was quite instructive. It showed that lending to investors for the purchase of established housing, that is housing that already exists, which has accounted for more than 80% of lending to investors in recent years, that actually dropped by 15%. And that's a good thing because it means that would-be first home buyers are facing less competition from investors when they're trying to buy their first home. And the other interesting thing about the lending data was that the value of lending to first home buyers in the June quarter was the second highest on record, exceeded only by the December quarter last year when the government's 95% loan scheme came into effect and inflated demand from first-time buyers.
0: I think we've got 30 seconds to wrap this up, but if there was one thing you could do to help the economy, what change would that be?
1: Well, tax reform. Yeah, tax reform that reduced our reliance on income tax and made some contribution to paying for all the government spending that both sides of politics seem committed to, so as to reduce our budget deficit and put our fiscal house in order. But I'm probably more likely to see a thylacine on my front lawn of a morning than for that kind of tax reform to happen anytime soon.
0: You can only wish for the good side of that anyway. Thanks so much. Great to see you as always, Saul. Ben Carroll has announced a scholarship in aid of his new $230 million dental investment. The Victoria Premier confirmed a further investment of $12.9 million to help staff the state's 10 new free public dental clinics.
2: Today I'm also announcing an additional $12.9 million for scholarships, for recruitment, more dentists, more dental assistants, more administrative staff. This will see another 180 professionals come into and work in our 10 free public dental clinics.
0: The clinics will be located in Melbourne and the other three will be in regional Victoria. Patients at the clinics will also be able to receive free checkups. Victoria's opposition leader has promised a statewide court overhaul if her party is elected. Jess Wilson says she will allow courts to deliver harsher sentences to serious offenders. If elected, the coalition claims it will appoint specialist criminal law judges who are expected to take a tougher approach on repeat criminals. Premier Ben Carroll dismissed his opponent's claims.
2: The Liberal Party are again floundering on law and order. The Liberal Party are now saying they will reform the Victorian Court of Appeal. You need leave to go to the Victorian Court of Appeal. It looks like the Liberal Party themselves have taken leave on law and order and don't know what they're talking about. I know the modern-day Liberal Party is lacking talent and lacking solicitors, and today's policy announcement shows just that.
0: Victorians will head to the polls in November. One Nation MP David Farley claims the party's 130,000 migration pledge leaves room for another 100,000 workers, conceding it's not too different from Labor's. Speaking to the ABC, Mr Farley was quizzed on the combined figure of 230,000 people a year under the minor party and if it wasn't all that different to Labor's migration intake.
3: I think the big difference is we're focusing on what are the skills we need as a nation, where do we need these migrants to be
4: But working? the raw number's not too different.
3: Well, the raw number's not too different, but the reality is where do we need them? We don't need them in the great urban metroplex. Mm. We need them out to be productive, working in agriculture, engineering, mining, etc.
0: The Albanese government says David Farley's numbers add up, but One Nation's migration policy does not.
5: Our target is 225,000. That's our projection. When you add up what he was saying this morning, he basically gets to the same number. So I'm not sure what One Nation is saying about immigration, because it appears to me, based on what Mr Farley said, that One Nation now agrees with the approach of the government.
0: And you can watch Fight for the Right, a documentary looking at the remarkable rise of Pauline Hanson's One Nation on News 24. That is Tuesday, 7 p.m. Australian Eastern Standard Time. Coming up after the break, we will go live to our senior meteorologist, Alison Osborne, and we'll have the latest sport for you, including Corey Horsberg inks a long-term deal to join Perth Bears. See you soon.
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News 24 will be back after this short break. 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

0: Parts of Australia have had a wet winter, and this is despite a strengthening record El Nino. So let's bring in our senior meteorologist, Alison Osborne, to break it down, who's come back from maternity leave. Great to see you. We missed you, but glad to hear all is going well. Now, the seasonal bushfire outlook was released last week. So what can we expect in terms of heightened fire season risk?
1: Yeah, so the spring bushfire outlook just highlights where we see an above normal fire risk, and a large part of the Northern Territory has been deemed that, particularly through the interior, but also pockets which have missed out on rainfall so far this year, so northeastern New South Wales, southeast inland Queensland, pockets of Victoria, Tasmania and South Australia. In fact, every single state and territory, with the exception of the ACT, has at least one area of elevated fire risk.
0: And would you say many regions had a wetter than usual winter despite El Nino?
1: Very much so. So the central interior of the country, but also parts of South Australia and Victoria especially. Now, this was due to a number of weather events, which just led to quite significant outback rain. I would say it's very muddy. We've seen 1 to 2 times the monthly average for August already. And there's more rain on the way this week, making its way from central Australia, once again, marching across multiple states to the southeast. So quite frequent conditions there.
0: And in terms of the outlook, we've had the bushfire outlook release. What are you looking at specifically?
1: What we're looking at specifically is not only El Nino. El Nino is one factor, and it is approaching record level in the equatorial Pacific. But we're also seeing significantly warmer than average waters sitting in different parts of the world, which are influencing our rainfall amounts too. So we can see on the screen right now a significant warming through the equatorial Pacific. That is El Nino. It's likely to reach record level, so the warmest we've ever seen in the next month or so. But if we jump over to our ocean basins closer, we have colder than usual waters just sitting off the northeast of the country. That's more normal for El Nino, and that usually suppresses rainfall through the eastern half of the country. But in the Indian Ocean, those waters are significantly warmer than average. And the thing is, Janie, most weather systems in Australia, they originate from the Indian Ocean, and then they drag any moisture that might be sitting in the atmosphere there over the country. And that's absolutely what has been happening this winter and has led to some fairly record challenging rain through parts of the outback for winter. And there's nothing to say that with that warming continuing in the Indian Ocean, that we won't see that happening during spring. So the outlooks at this stage, despite El Nino, we have to take into account that warm water sitting around our continent as well. And this means large parts of WA are likely to have a significantly wetter than average spring, potentially an early start to the wet season through northern Australia. Southeast and southwest of the country, though, still looking to be drier than usual.
0: And as you mentioned before, there's so many different layers. And of course, you've got, you know, as you mentioned, the El Nino, but then there's other factors, there's other climate drivers that you and your team have certainly spoken about as well. And looking at the northern hemisphere and what they have experienced, what do we learn from them?
1: One thing we do learn about El Nino with its impact on the northern hemisphere, Janie, is that its temperature influence is far more far-reaching than its rain influence. So those warmer waters sitting off the Pacific, despite the fact they're not bringing a drying trend to Australia, they are bringing a warming trend to Australia. So we're still likely to have a warmer than average spring, despite large parts of the country possibly looking wetter. And El Nino usually eases off late spring, early summer. This one is looking to be long-lasting, but even if it doesn't, the temperature impacts are more likely to linger into summer than the rain impacts. So a little bit too early to call. We could have a more normal summer rainfall. I'm not saying we will, but that is possible. But the temperature outlook, so greater confidence, I'm saying that they're probably warmer than usual.
0: We have great confidence in you and the team. And thank you very much. And welcome back. Are you getting enough sleep?
1: I'm getting enough sleep, even with the early start.
0: Ah, there you go. You've had practice. Thanks, Ali. Now, if you've seen videos recently of a robot dancing or doing kung fu, there's a good chance it was made by one Chinese company. Unitree has recently become one of the country's most valuable firms after its stock market debut. But its CEO is warning the tech is still years from what he calls a breakthrough ChatGPT moment.
2: From synchronised shadow boxing by Beijing landmarks to beating human records in height and speed, robotics company Unitree casts its product as the droid who can do it all.
3: As a humanoid robotic platform provider, they are absolutely today the leading one, the top one.
2: A decade after starting making four-footed robots like these, Unitree's recent market debut now makes it one of China's top 100 companies. The firm has benefited from back and forth with state and local governments. China is hoping to dominate the future of the tech. An estimated 90% of humanoid robots sold worldwide last year were Chinese. And a conference this week in Beijing has showcased some of the country's advances in a race for the best hardware and the best artificial intelligence for control.
3: I think the Chinese government, or basically every Chinese people, don't want to lose in AI.
2: But China's advances have caught the eye of the US. The Trump administration has this year banned new models of Chinese humanoid robots from entering US markets, potentially harming Unitree's trade. And analysts say the company is still lagging behind on AI.
3: Everybody would say that Unitree has an excellent body, but it's not good at the brain.
2: Mechanical issues with humanoid robots still exist, as recent videos have shown. And Unitree's CEO warns it could be 5 to 10 years before his bots can help out with most household chores.
4: We will reach the point where you can take a robot into any unfamiliar environment, bring it into your home, and it can complete roughly 80% of the tasks required. Once that happens, I think we will have reached the ChatGPT moment for embodied intelligence.
2: Still, as the world's two dominant powers slug it out for bot supremacy, the Hangzhou-based firm is one of China's best bets for delivering a knockout blow. Stash Butler, News 24, Taipei.
0: It's hard to imagine, isn't it, those robots, but they are there. Apparently one, I think I saw with Giro this morning, it runs faster than Usain Bolt.
5: Really?
0: Yeah.
5: Well, going, I mean, they might have that accolade, but given that 100-metre sprint I just saw, I don't know if I want one of them in my home.
0: No. When they can cook and clean, bring it on.
5: 100%, but I don't need it blowing up in the middle of the night. Could you imagine one of those things running at you?
0: No, we're still needed.
5: Yeah,
0: for a little while,
5: we still
0: humans.
5: Need. I'll still have to wash my dishes.
0: You'll put up with it rather than having one of those at this stage. Yeah, but it's probably not too far away. What's happening in sport? Or is
5: it
0: sport?
5: Yes, after a big night of NRL, the Newcastle is counting the cost of a shock loss to Manly with three players facing suspension in the run home to the finals. Dom Young and Tyson Frizzell may not return until week one of the finals after they were both hit with grade two dangerous contact charges for hip drops. Young for this one on Sea Eagles centre Tolu Kola that saw him sin binned, while Frizzell was cited for this tackle on Tom Trbojevic. Early guilty pleas will result in one game bans or two if they're found guilty by the judiciary, while Jermaine McEwen can avoid a two game suspension if he cops a fine for a high tackle on Clayton Falolo. While Bulldogs winger Jonathan Sua is facing a one-game suspension for a hip drop on Moses Suli, or two if he fights the charge and loses. Now, after a huge night of NRL, let's take a look at the ladder. And the Bulldogs are now two competition points behind the eighth-placed Cowboys, who have the bye this week. 10th-placed Manly still have the advantage on for and against after their win on Super Saturday. The Dragons are almost guaranteed the spoon, but they need to win their final two games by quite a big margin if they're to avoid that, and they need the Titans to lose their last three. Well, Corey Horsburgh will officially depart the Raiders at the end of the NRL season after inking a long-term deal to join the Perth Bears. Told by Canberra coach Ricky Stewart he was free to look elsewhere in the wake of a brain snap that led to him slapping Newcastle centre Dane Gagai 2 weeks ago, Horsburgh will now make the move west after agreeing to join the Bears on a 3-year deal that will keep him there until at least the end of 2029. The 28-year-old former Queensland forward will take 133 NRL games of experience with him to the Bears, who remain light on for big-name signings ahead of their inaugural season next year. The axe looks set to fall on another Aussie Test batter. Marnus Labuschagne's place in the 11 on very shaky ground after another failure on day one of the second test against Bangladesh in Mackay. Fox Cricket's Kerry O'Keefe admits he wouldn't be shocked if selectors dropped the 32-year-old, given they already made the ruthless call to punt underperforming opener Jake Weatherald after the horror loss in the first test.
6: He's testing their patience, Marnus Labuschagne. He doesn't look like getting runs. His game has changed so much. When he was averaging in the high 50s, low 60s, he had a very low percentage false shot. These days, his false shot percentage is high. He gets out. And you can't have your number three underperforming as long as Marnus has. The problem for the selectors is, does the replacement have a higher ceiling? And that's the question. And nobody's jumping up and saying, pick me, with their performances in Australian Sheffield Shield. But he may have run out of luck.
5: And it looks like, Janie, the much of the same has happened again today on day two of the test. The bowl is stunning. The batsman just still trying to figure out how it goes.
0: What's happening? What's going wrong there, do you think?
5: I don't know. I think maybe the pressure's getting to some of them. There's also just not a pool of ones underneath sort of waiting in the wings that, like, when they step up and get that opportunity, they perform. So it's a little bit hard. Like, there's no one really to replace sort of the ones that are in there at the moment and not performing.
0: Yeah, see how they go. All right, we've got to go. Thank you, Brooke. Coming up next hour on Weekend News Day, Canada launches retaliatory tariffs on the US. We'll bring you more in a moment.
7: News 24 will be back after this short break.

0: fresh calls for the PM to apologise over revelations one of the suspended Sydney Swans players reportedly made reference to the infamous Melons remark.
1: These crude and smutty remarks that he made in relation to the Melons, of course, have now resonated around the country.
0: Authorities confirm the first mammal death from the H5 bird flu in Australia. The trade war reignites in America. Canada launches retaliatory tariffs on the US.
2: And in weather, outback rain spreads to South Australia on Monday. Those details coming up.
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0: Great to feel company this Sunday afternoon. The Shadow Communications Minister is accusing the Prime Minister of setting a poor example over the so-called Melon saga. Anthony Albanese has been criticised for appearing on the podcast where a controversial joke relating to the Japanese Prime Minister was made. According to an unverified report in the Herald Sun, one of the suspended Sydney Swans players allegedly made reference to the Melons remark. Speaking to News 24 this morning, Liberal Senator Sarah Henderson believes the Prime Minister needs to apologise.
1: Every single day I will be saying this Prime Minister must apologise. Apologise for doing the wrong thing. These crude and smutty remarks that he made in relation to the Melons, of course, have now resonated around the country. I'm not going to comment on those unverified reports, but clearly that report has been made. That is very concerning because this is our Prime Minister. He sets the standard in this country. He made a very, very bad judgment call in not only going on the podcast, but in the way he answered those questions.
0: Mr. Albanese has admitted he should not have appeared on the podcast, but has not apologised to his Japanese counterpart on it. Labor maintains he has been in contact with Japan's government and there is no need for an apology.
4: What I think is important is that the Prime Minister has been speaking regularly with our Japanese counterparts. They understood the context in which it was made and that there was no offence that was intended by those comments. And the relationship is stronger because of those direct discussions we've been having with Japan over a period of time.
0: And history will be made at the SCG today as the Sydney Swans men's and women's teams play in a doubleheader together for the first time. But the occasion has been completely overshadowed by the biggest scandal in club history. Dane Lillingston filed this report a short time ago.
5: It was interesting, right? It was all going to be dependent on how the crowd votes with their feet today. Of course, we do have to make clear it is an ongoing police investigation and no charges have been laid at this stage. The Sydney Swans wanted to make it clear that outside those five players, no other current Sydney Swans staffers were in that room. And they said the players haven't been formally charged or formally interviewed or anything like that, just to clear that up as well. But as far as on the ground here at the SCG today, it was all about this boycott. As you mentioned, plenty of steam gathering that after the AFLW game, which is underway currently against Essendon, that the fans would leave midway through this doubleheader before the men's game gets underway at 3:20 Australian Eastern Standard Time against North Melbourne. What I can tell you, just from being based out here for the last few hours this morning, there is plenty of support for this AFLW team. Fans are still coming in droves behind me, still wearing their red and white, so it hasn't affected anyone coming to at least this first leg of the doubleheader because fans are coming through here, very supportive of this AFLW team. And I'm talking about all ages, all creeds, all different types of people, all ages coming to this match to vote with their feet, to support this women's team in what has been the darkest day in club history so far for the Swans.
0: And a former Sydney Swans player has been named as a sixth person allegedly inside the Melbourne hotel room at the centre of a police investigation. Claims of sexual assault have scared off another big sponsor and some fans are threatening to boycott the club's final regular season game this afternoon.
6: It's been a tough week for some to don the red and white. In Blacktown, the Swans B team saw the club faithful stand strong.
7: Look, disappointed at what has happened. But it's a club. Five people do not make a club.
6: Bloods legend Barry Hall stopping by Club HQ today as a sign of solidarity. but his loyalty is not felt by all.
8: This may play, women play before the men, leave before the men's game.
6: Calls now for fans to only attend the women's match after explosive allegations of sexual assault this week in a Melbourne hotel room. The club standing down Isaac Heaney, Riley Bice, Nick Blakey, Chad Warner and James Jordan for the rest of this season for disrespecting club standards and while police investigate.
9: Are you expecting the fans to come out and support tomorrow?
10: Hope so.
6: A third woman at the centre of the allegations, hiring legal representation to fight for compensation.
11: Whatever the outcome of the criminal investigation, we intend to explore other avenues for our client to seek justice, including through civil remedies.
6: The club taking another blow. Transport for New South Wales joining a growing list of organisations backing away from the team, today saying it expects sponsorship partners to uphold the highest standards of culture and behaviour. A former star is now embroiled in the scandal, Taylor Adams reportedly visiting the hotel room at some point during the night. The Sydney Swans once again categorically confirming no member of staff is involved in the investigation and none of the five players have been interviewed by police at this stage. But the personal fallout is becoming clear. Vice-captain Isaac Heaney's fiancée, Steffi Waters, spotted without him and her engagement ring on a beach in Noosa.
12: Thought we had a good chance this year, but, you know, we still have a chance. You know, I'd still go to barrack for them. And, you know, if we win the premiership without them, well, that'll be a good lesson to them, I guess.
6: The events inside of that hotel room will have to be put aside. Sydney hosts North Melbourne here at the SCG. And while a win means nothing for their standings on the AFL ladder, it could be the first stepping stone in the club's recovery. A team under siege. At a training run, the men's and women's sides finding unity within their own ranks.
0: One Nation MP David Farley claims the party's 130,000 migration pledge leaves room for another 100,000 workers, conceding it's not too different from Labor's. Speaking to the ABC, Mr Farley was quizzed on the combined figure of 230,000 people a year under the minor party and if it wasn't all that different to Labor's migration intake.
13: I think the big difference is we're focusing on what are the skills we need as a nation, where do we need these migrants to be
14: But working? the raw number's not too different.
13: Well, the raw number's not too different, but the reality is where do we need them? We don't need them in the great urban metroplex. Mm. We need them out to be productive, working in agriculture, engineering, mining, etc.
0: The Albanese government says David Farley's numbers add up, but One Nation's migration policy does not.
15: Our target is 225,000, that's our projection. When you add up what he was saying this morning, he basically gets to the same number. So I'm not sure what One Nation is saying about immigration, because it appears to me, based on what Mr. Farley said, that One Nation now agrees with the approach of the government.
0: And you can watch Fight for the Right, a documentary looking at the remarkable rise of Pauline Hanson's One Nation on Tuesday, the 7 p.m. Australian Eastern Standard Time, right here on News 24. The federal government special housing envoy has admitted he doesn't understand the process involved in predicting changes to negative gearing. Speaking earlier to News 24, Josh Burns explains Labor's thinking behind the tax changes.
16: We looked at the numbers, we listened to young people, we listened to the Australians who have said, look, we're going to work our entire lives for this country, but we're never going to be able to buy our own home. And we think that's wrong. We think that Australians should be able to buy their own home.
0: Energy Minister Chris Bowen backed up the government's special envoy.
15: The Treasury has modelled this very carefully, showing the impact on rents being very, very modest. And that, I'm sure, will be the case. You're going to see, you know, all sorts of predictions, all sorts of changes. But these policy settings are in the best interest, particularly of those renters who are trying not to be renters anymore.
0: According to the Albanese government, the controversial changes to negative gearing would only increase rent by $2 a week. And when asked how this figure was produced, the special envoy said to political editor Andrew Clunell this.
17: How did they come to that conclusion, Treasury? What is that based on? Or was it plucked out of the air?
16: Look, I don't have the full methodology of the Treasury modelling.
17: Well, you're the special envoy for housing.
16: Yeah, of course.
17: So why don't you know where the $2 per week comes from?
16: of the Treasury modelling.
17: Well, you're the special envoy for housing.
16: Yeah, of course.
17: So why don't you know where the $2 per week comes from?

0: As Canada announces it will enact retaliatory tariffs on the US, and it follows the decision by the White House to impose a 50% tariff on more than $1 billion worth of Canadian products.
1: That's tariffs charged to the USA.
2: There are tariff-related tensions between the United States and its neighbor to the north.
3: In short, they asked too much and they offered too little.
2: Canadian Prime Minister Mark Carney slams the brakes on trade talks with the U.S.
3: In recent days, the United States proposed new terms that were uneconomic, unfair, and undermined the net benefits for Canada and called into question the reliability of any deal.
2: Although both sides issued optimistic statements about coming to a deal before this weekend's deadline, things fell apart late Friday.
4: We don't have new talks planned with the Canadians. We're moving forward with measures that respond to Canadian retaliation.
2: Carney says Canada will match Washington, D.C.'s tariffs dollar for dollar in sectors including steel, dairy, appliances, agricultural equipment, and electronics, set to take effect on September 8th.
4: As President Trump has introduced a trade policy to reshore American production and protect American jobs, two countries have retaliated against the United States, the People's Republic of China and Canada.
2: As for now, Canada doesn't plan to back down to the Trump White House.
5: It will be painful, but we have a strong, vibrant, diversified economy. We're diversifying around the world. And I think the job numbers speak for itself.
0: France has pledged air defence to Ukraine as fresh back-and-forth strikes kill 13 people. President Emmanuel Macron has promised to deliver new interceptor missiles to Kyiv as Russian attacks on the country intensify. The latest round of retaliatory fire follows the Kremlin's recent double-tap strike on a Ukrainian shopping mall in which 16 people were killed. The tactic involves launching a second strike after the first, draws in emergency crews to the scene. Thank you for joining us this Sunday afternoon. Coming up after the break, promises of an overhaul of Victoria's courts. We'll bring you details in a moment.
6: News 24 will be back after this short break.

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1: Welcome back. Well, the ACT has agreed to join the Albanese government's national gun buyback scheme. It's a deal between the two administrations coming after a national cabinet commitment to focus on eliminating anti-Semitism. Well, for more, joining us live is the federal member for Parks, Jamie Chaffee. Jamie, always great to see you. Thank you so much for joining us. So tell us your thoughts on the buyback scheme.
2: Oh, well, Janie, we've never been supportive of the National Party, a Liberal Party. Federally, we fought hard against this this legislation, you know, that was rushed through after the terrible Bondi attacks. Not going to fix the issue whatsoever. If the government had been serious about trying to stop Islamic terrorists or any terrorism events in this country by putting more controls into place for guns, they would have gone after the criminals, not those law-abiding gun owners right across this country. It was supposed to be a national buyback scheme. Only New South Wales and the ACT are the ones signing up to it. Look, it's not fair, it's not right, and it simply isn't going to work.
1: Do we not have too many guns out there that people are concerned about that we need to pull back?
2: Not in regional Australia, Janie. They are not a toy. They are a tool for people living on the land, growing the food and the fibre. They're an essential part of what we do every single day. And there's also sporting shooters and Olympians and those who go to the Commonwealth Games. I mean, these are people who are responsible gun owners who have been responsible. They've proven that they can hold a gun license. They're not the ones that have committed these crimes. And to look at the package that was, I think, last weekend, Chris Minns and Anthony Albanese rolled out the New South Wales package. I mean, it's very offensive, Janie, to see what they put on the table. As I said, we didn't want it. Regional Australia don't want it. But to see only $25,000 compensation for those in retail and small business that are serving these communities, most of those in the Parks electorate, 51% of New South Wales that I talk to are on their knees. They've had to put all their staff off. They've got about 90% of their normal sales on firearms since the legislation was even mooted before it came into place. So to think $25,000 is enough to keep these businesses going, you know, that's wrong in itself. But also to limit for any of the firearms that are actually handed back in and surrendered, to limit that to $1,000. A lot of these firearms are worth tens of thousands of dollars. So totally inept. As I said, won't fix the problem. The Liberals and the Nationals have stood up against this and will continue to stand up against it.
1: It's a very big topic, as you well know, and it's brought up a lot of emotion for people. Being the devil's advocate here, they're saying that it's voluntary, and also with these caps on guns, my understanding from having people on yesterday, their interpretation is that you can get concessions. Is that what you're hearing?
2: Look, I think there are a couple of stages to this, but if it was voluntary, I think you'd find 99% of people in New South Wales particularly who have been offered this package would just say no thank you. If you have a look at the eight jurisdictions across Australia, it's only New South Wales and the ACT that have signed up. So I think that in itself tells a pretty strong message, Janie.
1: All right, some big news in a little town of Fifield that perhaps not many people had heard about until probably about a couple of weeks ago, and the mayor around there has said that's probably about 20 people, but the latest census shows about 128 people. But a big deal about to be signed off. It looks pretty imminent, the official signing. So talk us through Scandium, the deal between the Trump administration and the US Department of War and with Australia.
2: Look, that's great that this project now is going to go ahead and the finances have been made available, Janie. It's a critical mineral. It's one that Australia has in a sizable abundance. It's only really China that has this rare earth product in any way, shape or form that would compete against Australia. So that's what makes it so important that we get it right. And Australian government should have backed it. And that's why I'm very disappointed. And I know the Shadow Minister for Resources, Susan McDonald, has been very loud on this particular issue. Why, when we've got Export Finance Australia set up, $5 billion set aside of our money, Australian money, to fund critical minerals projects. 3 years this company have been looking for funds to realise this project. Australian government obviously have not seen it as something that they wanted to support, even though, as I said, around the world it's in high demand. And it's taken the US to step in and say, well, we'll fund this, $566 million. The impact of that, Janie, is that the US government now have the first right of supply on that product. So that limits the other countries who might want to deal with Australia and take this product, this scandium, as I said, that's in high demand. they won't have access if the US say, no, we want all of that product. And, of course, that'll affect the sell price as well.
1: But do you welcome the move?
2: Oh, definitely so. And I think the whole of the community is right behind the Scandium mine at Fifield. There are some other deposits close by, and I think Rio Tinto are another one that are looking around that area. So I think it's not only Scandium. I think right across the Parkes electorate, as I said, 51% of New South Wales, there is an abundance of rare earth products there, different projects there. What I'm really concerned about is the Australian government not backing them. They're saying one thing, Johnny, but they're doing something completely different. They're putting a lot of money in this Export Finance Australia into renewable energies. Mm-hmm. In fact, they're even funding projects that aren't Australian in different countries. And they're not taking a priority to these critical minerals projects that are here in Australia.
1: All right, we've got to wrap it up. Jamie Chaffey, live in Gunnedah. Thank you so much.
2: Great to talk to you, Johnny.
1: There are fresh signs of a growing split within the Iranian leadership as the White House prepares to ramp up economic pressure on the Islamic regime. Jonathan Hunt has the latest from Tel Aviv.
0: With economic pressure about to be stepped up by the US, we are hearing more belligerent statements today from the Iranian leadership suggesting that Gulf countries might already be looking forward to a post-war order that effectively sidelines the United States. Iran's parliamentary speaker writing on X today, quote, "We've received numerous messages from neighboring countries about shaping new security arrangements and economic cooperation in the region. The United States put the security of every single one of its allies at such risk through bullying and pure disregard for their interests for the sake of Israel." But there is an emerging split within the Iranian leadership as prices continue to climb and the availability of goods continues to fall. The Iranian president, Pezeshkian, suggesting, for instance, just yesterday that it might be time to end the war. President Trump, of course, hopes that the moderates will prevail.
3: They are now coming around because there's not much they can say. When a country doesn't have any longer a navy, an air force, radar, technical equipment, manufacturing, their leaders are gone, their second set of leaders are gone, parts of their third set of the leaders are gone. In fact, it's actually one of my biggest problems. I don't know who the hell to deal with. It's a problem.
0: So on Monday, Treasury Secretary Scott Bessent will lay out his plan to, as he put it, isolate Iran from the world. That won't be easy. As you look at this map, you can see that Iran shares 7 land borders with different countries, not all of whom are sympathetic to the United States by any means. And to the north, you can see the Caspian Sea. That gives Iran a direct route into and out of Russia. And increasingly, they are also using a rail link across land to China, and it won't be easy for the United States to bring Russia and China on board for any sanctions against Iran. Russia and China, of course, have a vested interest in keeping the US focused on Iran.
1: 7 people, including 2 police officers, have died in a head-on collision in England. Cleveland police say a sedan carrying 5 passengers was travelling the wrong way down a major highway near Middlesbrough when it collided with a police car. All 5 sedan passengers and both occupants of the police car were declared dead at the scene. The incident follows 2 similar crashes in Ireland in which cars were reportedly driving the wrong way for social media attention. Cleveland's chief constable remembered the 2 officers.
4: "This is an incredibly sad day for Cleveland. PC Matthew Blades and PC Tom Clough died at the scene. The loss has been felt across our communities by our police family and by our partner agencies. These were brave officers."
1: Katie Barnfield reports from the scene.
5: A really sad day for Cleveland Police, and you could just hear the raw emotion in the Chief Constable's voice there, Victoria Fuller, as she named those 2 officers who had lost their lives as PC Matthew Blades and PC Tom Clough. Now, I've been told by Cleveland Police that the 2 of them were driving a marked armed response vehicle at the time of the crash, but that was not involved in the pursuit of the Volkswagen Passat that had hit them when it was driving the wrong way down the A66 in the early hours of this morning. PC Blades and PC Clough, I'm told, were driving the correct direction. I'm also told the Passat had been involved in a police chase with other officers before the crash happened after being noted as a suspicious vehicle. Just to remind you of the details of this very sad, this deadly collision that happened in the early hours of the morning, just behind me here. It was around 3:39 in the morning. The Passat collided with PC Clough and PC Blades police vehicle just behind me here on the A66 at the South Bank, close to Middlesbrough. PC Blades and PC Clough, of course, were killed in that crash, along with all five people who were inside the Volkswagen Passat. North East Ambulance Service, we're told, sent several ambulance crews to the scene, including an air ambulance doctor, but they weren't able to save anybody. And indeed, looking at the pictures of the crash, you can just see how serious it was and how much force that impact must have had. We were also told by police that all of the people who were inside that Volkswagen Passat have now been identified, and that police are in the process of breaking the news to those families, to their families, but we don't have the details on who they were just yet.
1: Ben Carroll has announced a scholarship in aid of his new $230 million dental investment. The Victoria Premier confirmed a further investment of $12.9 million to help staff the state's 10 new free public dental clinics.
6: Today I'm also announcing an additional $12.9 million for scholarships, for recruitment, more dentists, more dental assistants, more administrative staff. This will see another 180 professionals come into and work in our 10 free public dental clinics.
1: Seven clinics will be located in Melbourne and the other three will be in regional Victoria. Patients at the clinics will also be able to receive free checkups. Victoria's opposition leader has promised a statewide court overhaul if her party is elected. Jess Wilson says she will allow courts to deliver harsher sentences to serious offenders. If elected, the coalition claims it will appoint specialist criminal law judges who are expected to take a tougher approach on repeat criminals. Premier Ben Carroll dismissed his opponent's claims.
6: The Liberal Party are again floundering on law and order. The Liberal Party are now saying they will reform the Victorian Court of Appeal. You need leave to go to the Victorian Court of Appeal. It looks like the Liberal Party themselves have taken leave on law and order and don't know what they're talking about. I know the modern-day Liberal Party is lacking talent and lacking solicitors, and today's policy announcement shows just that.
1: Victorians will head to the polls in November. Coming up after the break, a 5.9 magnitude earthquake rocks eastern Japan. We'll bring you details in a moment.
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News 24 will be back after this short break. 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

0: FIFA President Gianni Infantino has been asked not to attend a youth tournament in the Dominican Republic in a sign of deepening divisions within the game. James Matthews from Sky News UK caught up with the football boss in the Caribbean.
1: Mr. Infantino,
2: why won't you resign?
1: Thank you so much.
2: Why won't you resign?
1: Thank you so much.
2: We tracked him down to the Caribbean. Gianni Infantino came here to the Dominican Republic. This was a business trip, the business of saving his skin. Football people in this part of the world, FIFA associations, want him out as their president. The sentiment is shared beyond these shores, in Europe and Asia. It follows his effort to sell off part of the World Cup to private investors. Infantino is now engaged in shuttle diplomacy to seek support for a fourth term as FIFA president. Concealed behind the trees of a VIP airport, he arrived by private jet from Doha in Qatar. For weeks, Infantino has dodged the media and questions on the football crisis he created. They are questions we wanted to ask. When we found him, we did.
3: James Matthews from Sky News.
1: Thank you.
3: Have you betrayed the game of football? Have you betrayed the game of football, sir?
1: You have a nice haircut.
3: Why won't you resign?
1: Thank you so much.
3: Why won't you resign?
1: Thank you so much.
3: Fans, FIFA associations want you to step down. Why won't you?
4: Sorry.
3: Have you betrayed the trust of FIFA, sir?
1: I see you at the hairdresser.
2: See you at the hairdresser, he said. He likes a baldy gag. His difficulty is the barefaced cheek. That's the view of supporters groups worldwide, now adding a petition to calls for his resignation. They say he's made a mockery of football and has lost the right to lead it. This is a Caribbean fixture in a political game. On its outcome rests the future direction of the game itself.
0: A 5.9 magnitude earthquake has hit eastern Japan, including the capital Tokyo. There were no immediate reports of deaths or injuries and no danger of a tsunami, according to the Japanese Meteorological Agency. The quake occurred at 2 a.m. today in the Ibukari Prefecture, reaching a depth of 70 kilometres. A task force has been created to assess the possible damage. A massive explosion in Taiwan has left several people injured and forced thousands of residents out of their homes. Local reports say the area is where discarded industrial materials are stored.
5: At least 15 people have been injured in a huge explosion in a parking lot in southern Taiwan. It triggered a massive secondary explosion around an hour and a half later as it burned through metal waste, including aluminium material, used oil barrels and magnesia. Magnesia is a kind of metal that can easily explode when it interacts with water. Firefighters say the exact cause of the explosion is still under investigation. The Tainan mayor said that over 50 households nearby were affected by the fire and victims have been given help in a shelter.
0: Pauline Hanson will take her fight for freedom of speech all the way to Australia's highest court. The One Nation leader's planned appeal to the High Court comes after she was ruled in breach of racial discrimination laws.
6: Oh, what on earth?
7: Pauline Hanson has never been afraid of controversy.
8: Ban the burqa in this house.
7: The One Nation leader vowing to open up a new frontier on what she insists is freedom of speech.
9: Was your tweet racist?
7: Contesting in the High Court a federal court ruling that she breached the Racial Discrimination Act for a tweet directed at fellow senator and Greens member Maureen Faruqi, telling her effectively to go back to where she came from, but with more colourful language. Today, though, her court case backed up by a former Prime Minister.
10: Frankly, Section 18C is currently constituted is a risk to free speech, as we're seeing.
7: Tony Abbott is no stranger to debates over Section 18C of the Racial Discrimination Act during his time in government. The section makes unlawful public acts that offend, insult, humiliate or intimidate people based on race.
11: People do have a right to be bigots, you know. In a free country, people do have rights to say things that other people find offensive or insulting or bigoted.
7: The current Liberal leader, though, a little more restrained.
12: We are strong believers in the importance of free speech. That case is a matter for her.
13: If they want to change our laws on racial hatred, I think they need to make clear what racist thing is it that they want to say that they think they're not allowed to say.
7: strapping in for a debate that tends to end in tears.
4: I'm ready for a bit of pain, a lot of pain.
7: One Nation's freewheeling on free speech could be a bumpy ride.
0: A teenage boy has been charged over the alleged stabbing of another teen on the New South Wales Central Coast. Police suspect two groups of teenagers met up in a nearby street in Terrigal before the victim was attacked. Residents report hearing a commotion before a boy reportedly cried out for help. Police say the victim made it to a nearby home where he was given medical aid by a resident who then called 000.
6: I could just hear people yelling, really, like back and forth, kind of yelling at each other.
14: I heard a bit of a kerfuffle. We think we heard a boy yelling out, "Mum," but that was before the event.
15: Youths walking around the place with knives is not on.
0: The boy remains in a critical condition. The 15-year-old accused offender will face court. A man has been charged with murder after a woman's body was discovered at her home in Melbourne's east. The 30-year-old mother of three was allegedly attacked after dropping two of her children at school earlier this week. Responders were called to the scene at Ferntree Gully, where they found her body beaten. Police say the victim and accused are known to each other. A Brisbane community is expected to come together for a group walk in solidarity of the young woman who was allegedly raped on Thursday morning. Residents were invited to gather at Rafting Ground Road Park and walk to the Brookfield Showgrounds and back. The organiser says they hope it sends a strong message that women should be able to feel safe in the suburb. Coming up after the break, we'll have sport for you, including Corey Horsburgh inks a long-term deal to join Perth Bears. See you soon.
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1: You've probably walked past one without even knowing, but authorities believe crypto ATMs are becoming a scammer's tool of choice. Now, in a News 24 exclusive, the operators are hitting back against plans for a nationwide ban.
2: It might look like your average ATM, but this machine deals exclusively in crypto.
3: They're located around the country at convenience stores and shopping centres.
2: Users can deposit or withdraw cash at almost 2,000 ATMs across the country. According to the banks and regulators, a lack of oversight makes them magnets for crime.
4: Scams, fraud, money laundering, all the sorts of things we want less of in our country.
2: That's because tracking where cash has come from or where it goes isn't easy. Financial crime watchdog AUSTRAC claims 85% of users are either criminals themselves or older Australians who've become targets for scammers looking to steal their money.
5: The people that we identified are being tricked into providing money and putting legal tender into the ATMs.
3: You'd have to be an idiot criminal to use one of our machines to do this.
2: Ben Brocklis is vice president of CoinFlip, which operates more than a third of Australia's crypto ATMs. He argues the scale of illicit activity is overblown.
3: And we're seeing that at less than 1% of total transactions. So it's not this shadowy machine that you can just shovel money into. And we monitor those transactions. We take a photo of people. We see where the funds go. So there's full traceability once it's a digital asset.
2: Skeptics claim that even for the crypto savvy, these machines have no legitimate use.
4: You don't go to invest in crypto by feeding old-fashioned cash into a crypto ATM in the corner of a 7-Eleven.
6: Even as more Australians handle their finances digitally, cash remains king for criminals. Almost $300 million went through crypto ATMs last year, and Parliament is now considering whether all of them should be shut down.
2: Labor Senator Raf Jaconi is chair of an inquiry into new laws that would regulate high-risk payment systems.
5: But what the powers in this bill does, it actually allows the government to say for the entire sector that these machines cannot exist.
2: The operators believe that would be a damaging overreaction.
3: Banks are closing down branches, ATMs are being shut down. We're putting them out, we're putting them into country areas, so we're looking at how we can layer on these services.
2: But they could soon be going nowhere at all. Cameron Redden, News 24, Canberra.
1: Newcastle is counting the cost of a shock loss to Manly with three players facing suspension in the runs home to the finals. Dom Young and Tyson Frizzell may not return until week one of the finals after they were both hit with grade two dangerous contact charges for hip drops. Young for this one on Sea Eagles centre Tolu Kola, that saw him sin binned, while Frizzell was cited for this tackle on Tom Trbojevic. Early guilty pleas will result in one-game bans or two if they're found guilty by the judiciary, while Jermaine McEwen can avoid a two-game suspension if he cops a fine for a tackle, a high tackle, in fact, on Clayton Felalo. And Bulldogs winger Jonathan Sua is facing a one-game suspension for a hip drop on Moses Suli, or two if he fights the charge and losses. Corey Horsburgh will officially depart the Raiders at the end of the NRL season after inking a long-term deal to join Perth Bears. Told by Canberra coach Ricky Stewart, he was free to look elsewhere in the wake of a brain snap that led him slapping Newcastle centre Dane Gagai 2 weeks ago. Horsburgh will now make the move west after agreeing to join the Bears on a three-year deal that will keep him there until at least the end of 2029. The 28-year-old former Queensland forward will take a 133 NRL games of experience with him to the Bears, who remain light on for big-name signings ahead of their inaugural season next year. 18-year-old Socceroo Lucas Harrington has made a dream start to life in the Premier League with Hull, becoming the 58th Aussie to play in the English top flight as the Tigers upset Manchester United 2-0 in their return to the top flight.
7: Back in the Premier League for the first time in 9 years, Hull returned with a bang in Yorkshire, determined to ensure Michael Carrick's first full season in charge of Manchester United would begin on a painful note. But winning their first game back against a titan of English football was surely little more than fantasy.
8: Well, that's dangerous for Burnley! And it must be for Simi Ajayi! And are Manchester United about to be humbled by the humber?
7: This was no dream, though. An extraordinary return for the Tigers, an earth-shattering loss for United.
0: It will be Slater! It's another!
7: And here was one for the Aussies, 18-year-old Socceroo Lucas Harrington making his Premier League debut.
0: He's a very talented young man who has already played at a World Cup.
7: And the youngster looked right at home in a perfect start to life at Hull. A 2-0 win, their first in the top flight in 3,410 days. Also back in the Premier League after a year out was Ipswich Town. The championship runners-up sending Portman Road into raptures as they snatched all 3 points against Sunderland with a 90th-minute winner.
0: Jack Clark looking for the corner!
7: In Brentford, Tottenham's $450 million summer spending spree fell completely flat. The Bees looking to cash in on their equal best ninth-placed finish last season as they romped home 3-0.
9: And it's turned in from point-blank range. And another horrible moment for Tottenham Hotspur.
7: Everton ended last season on a 7-match losing streak. But that was then, and this is now. The future looking a whole lot brighter at Hill Dickinson Stadium.
10: Oh, and Jai!
7: Bad day out for Crystal Palace only worsening, with Charlie Riad needing to be stretched off with what looks a serious knee injury. Leeds also off to a winning start, an 88th-minute stunner enough to sink Nottingham Forest in their own backyard. Cody Kaye, Fox Sports News.
1: The axe looks set to fall on another Aussie test. Batter Manus Labuschagne's place in the 11 on very shaky ground after another failure on day one of the second test against Bangladesh in Mackay. Fox Cricket's Kerry O'Keefe admits he wouldn't be shocked if selectors drop the 32-year-old, given they already made the ruthless call to punt underperforming opener Jake Weatherald after the horror loss in the first test.
11: He's testing their patience, Manus Labuschagne. He doesn't look like getting runs. His game has changed so much. When he was averaging in the high 50s, low 60s, he had a very low percentage false shot. These days, his false shot percentage is high. He gets out. And you can't have your number three underperforming as long as Manus has. The problem for the selectors is, does the replacement have a higher ceiling? And that's the question. Nobody's jumping up and saying, pick me, with their performances in Australian Sheffield Shield. But he may have run out of luck.
1: And Mercedes George Russell has claimed a commanding victory in the sprint race at the Dutch Formula One Grand Prix. The Brit started on pole and was never troubled in a drama-free race, featuring just two position changes within the top 10 across 24 laps. As the rain closed in, no one could catch Russell, including his Mercedes teammate and championship leader, Kimi Antonelli.
9: Round the final corner, though, for George Russell, reinvigorated after the summer break as the rain starts to come down. But he's done the job. Russell takes the Dutch sprint and wins here in Zandvoort.
1: There it is. Russell finishing clear of Charles Leclerc and reigning champion Lando Norris. Oscar Piastri finished in fifth place. And don't forget, for more live and breaking sport, you can tune into Fox Sports News Channel 500. Hawaii is preparing for rough weather as tropical storm Mokay advances towards the island. Robert Ray has more.
12: A train of tropical activity continues to push across the Pacific Ocean in this super El Nino year. And the Hawaiian Islands have been really the target. Hurricane Lala last weekend. Look at this video. Incredible rain that has hit those mountainsides, 3 to 4 feet. Well, it's got to go somewhere, right? So it moves down, tears up vegetation, and creates waterfalls and mudslides, rock slides, tearing apart roadways all across the Big Island. Well, actually, the southern end of the Big Island. Hilo taking a lot of rain as well. Now, we are in Kona. We're going to make our way over to Hilo on the east side because Tropical Storm Mokay, well, it is on its way. And we expect impacts Saturday night and especially into Sunday. Potentially 1 foot of rain in some of the areas around Hilo. And at those high elevations, you have to understand when the rain comes in, well, it's got to go somewhere. So it comes all the way down these mountainsides, affecting population zones. And that's a real problem. There are still thousands without power on the Big Island because of Hurricane Lala just a week ago. There are people that are isolated and cut off. Homes that have been destroyed, businesses businesses. And again, first responders waiting for this new system to come in, and they will jump into action if need be. And when you get a foot of rain, there's going to be problems on top of the issues that were already caused a week ago by Hurricane Lala. This is amazing, actually, when you think about it. In the past 3.5 weeks, there have been three separate systems. Hurricane Fausto to the northwest that caused minimal impacts, big swells, big waves that came into the Hawaiian Island chain. And then again last weekend, Lala, and now this tropical storm making its way through. It's what we expected. But, you know, when you think about it, it's very hard for this isolated, remote chain of islands. Actually, it's the most remote in the world that is habitated to get hit by this many storms in sequence like this. So we're on the ground. We're monitoring this throughout the weekend here in Hawaii. You have exclusive content from Fox Weather. You will not see it anywhere else like this from any weather network. I can tell you that right now. We hope everything is going to be okay in the coming hours and days. And we are on the move on the Big Island. The rest of the islands, they're going to get some impacts, maybe a couple inches of rain in Maui, but no significant winds and certainly not snow like we saw at the high elevations last week during Hurricane Lala.
1: If you've seen a video recently of a robot dancing or doing kung fu, there's a good chance it was made by one Chinese company. Unitree has recently become one of the country's most valuable firms after its stock market debut. But its CEO is warning the tech is still years from what he calls a breakthrough ChatGPT moment.
10: From synchronised shadow boxing by Beijing landmarks to beating human records in height and speed, robotics company Unitree casts its product as the droid who can do it all.
13: As a humanoid robotics platform provider, they are absolutely today the leading one, the top one.
10: A decade after starting making four-footed robots like these, Unitree's recent market debut now makes it one of China's top 100 companies. The firm has benefited from back and forth with state and local governments. China is hoping to dominate the future of the tech. An estimated 90% of humanoid robots sold worldwide last year were Chinese. And a conference this week in Beijing has showcased some of the country's advances in a race for the best hardware and the best artificial intelligence for control.
13: I think the Chinese government, or basically every Chinese people, don't want to lose in AI.
10: But China's advances have caught the eye of the US. The Trump administration has this year banned new models of Chinese humanoid robots from entering US markets, potentially harming Unitree's trade. And analysts say the company is still lagging behind on AI.
13: Everybody would say that Unitree have an excellent body, but it's not good at the brain.
10: Mechanical issues with humanoid robots still exist, as recent videos have shown. And Unitree's CEO warns it could be 5 to 10 years before his bots can help out with most household chores.
14: We will reach the point where you can take a robot into any unfamiliar environment, bring it into your home, and it can complete roughly 80% of the tasks required. Once that happens, I think we will have reached the ChatGPT moment for embodied intelligence.
10: Still, as the world's two dominant powers slug it out for bot supremacy, the Hangzhou-based firm is one of China's best bets for delivering a knockout blow. Stash Butler, News 24, Taipei.
1: All right, let's see what's happening weather-wise across the country with News 24 weather senior meteorologist Alison Osborne.
15: Another burst of outback rain thanks to a low on Monday. That will be spreading southwards, delivering some heavier falls and storms through South Australia, marching into the southeast by Tuesday. For Brisbane, there's still the chance of a shower or two on Monday, more likely for the afternoon. Otherwise, partly cloudy, a high of 23 degrees. For Sydney siders, sunshine galore, a cool morning followed by a relatively warm day, 22 degrees in the city, 25 in the west, feeling like spring already. For Melbourne, expect a dry day with cloud cover building overhead, a late evening shower looking likely, 18 degrees. For Adelaide, cloud cover builds, rain settles in from the morning into the afternoon, risk of a storm, a high of 16 degrees. Perth, dry, partly cloudy, 20 degrees your high in the city and 18 in Fremantle. Darwin, fine and dry for your Monday, 31 degrees. Canberra, morning fog, and then 19 and 17 in Hobart, looking fine.
1: Do stay with us if you can. Coming up next, Business Weekend. Then we will be back in an hour with the latest news. See you soon.
16: News 24 will be back after this short break.

News 24 will be back after this short break. 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

0: News 24. We'll be back after this short break. This is Business Weekend with Ross Greenwood.
1: Hi there and welcome to Business Weekend. I'm Ross Greenwood. It is great to have your company today. Coming up on the program, the current profit reporting season is causing some of the wildest share price swings, both up and down, that I have ever seen. One of the big beneficiaries, our biggest company, BHP, off the back of a huge demand for copper. Well, BHP's Australian President, Geraldine Slattery, is on the program today.
2: We reckon that demand will increase 10 million tonnes. That's from a base of 34 today over the course of the next decade.
1: And Australia has a big problem. Each week, more and more baby boomers retire and cash in their super. Their problem is that independent financial advice is too costly and too heavily regulated. So many people get no advice at all. This week, the government laid out its plans to change that, and we speak with its architect, Assistant Treasurer Daniel Molino.
3: If we look at lead generation, an area where there's really not much regulation at all at the moment, we're going to clamp down on the harmful forms of lead generation that were particularly problematic.
1: Last week we told you about the poultry industry's plans to avert the threat of the H5 bird flu that's already infected some wild bird flocks. Well, today we speak exclusively with the chief executive of Ingham's, the country's biggest poultry farmer. It processes up to 300 million birds a year. And for the very first time, it breaks its silence on the impact of the virus.
4: We've lifted our biosecurity controls across all of our farms, you know, right across Australia and New Zealand. I do feel like, you know, again, whilst it is unfortunate, I feel like we're incredibly well prepared.
1: We'll also speak with the chief executives of the ear implant technology company, Cochlear, and the chief executive of Australia's biggest gas pipeline business, APA Group. But look, I want to start with our superannuation system. It has around $4.5 trillion in it right now, and that sum doubles every 8 to 9 years, depending on the returns. Australians generally, though, have a big problem. The Bureau of Statistics says around 165,000 people retire every year, but that's going to accelerate. In the next 10 years, 2.5 million Australians are expected to retire and start accessing their super. The problem is what to do with that super. Since the Banking Royal Commission, banks and insurance companies have got out of the business of advice. The regulation for them was too great, and the risk of poor advice leading to massive compensation payments was too great. So unless you've got deep pockets and can afford a financial advisor, most Australians are left to their own devices. Even something as seemingly simple as turning your pot of super into an income stream via an annuity-style product is not easy. Not without advice. This week, I spoke with Nick Hamilton, Chief Executive of Australia's only issuer of annuities, Challenger.
5: Yeah, well, if you come back up and think about the challenge for a retiree, you turn up at retirement with a nest egg, which has been saved through your compulsory superannuation system. But the options for you then become far more difficult to work through. You know, in the last decade, we have legislated advice really to the affluent parts of the Australian population, and that is a fail. And so over this period ahead, we need to unlock advice for all Australians, and that will ensure that as Australians turn up at retirement, they can, you know, make head or tail of the right thing to do with their savings balance that they've accumulated through their lifetime of working. And we're very confident that that will happen.
1: The danger is that people use artificial intelligence or friends or family for advice. Worse still, they might get none at all. The government recognises the risk, and this week Assistant Treasurer Daniel Molino outlined a strategy to allow registered superannuation funds to start giving limited advice without the regulation and the red tape. I spoke with the Assistant Treasurer a little earlier from his electorate office in Sunshine.
3: What you've alluded to is a real challenge in our regulatory system. And as you say, there are something like 2.5 million Australians who are expected to approach retirement or retire over the next decade. And one of the challenges in our system is that we want to preserve high quality of advice, but we also want to ensure that Australians have access to advice. And so for a while now, there's been a package called the Delivering Better Financial Outcomes, which through a combination of measures has aimed to get people access to either answers to basic questions or access to more fully formed comprehensive advice. So what we've announced late this week, is that we're going to progress what's called the new class of advisor. And as you said, through the new class of advisor, super funds and life insurers who are APRA regulated will be able to provide people with answers to basic questions in a rigorous way, in a regulated way, but without all the bells and whistles and costs of comprehensive advice. What we're also doing is progressing a series of reforms to increase access to financial advice. Firstly, I'm going to continue with already announced reforms to make more flexible the education pathways to becoming a financial advisor. They're really important so we can get more advisors going into the professional pipeline. But we're also going to add some flexibility, but with guardrails to the best interest duty, which again have been flagged for a while as part of these DBFO reforms that will enable financial advisors to give more scaled advice.
1: Okay, so the interesting thing to me is that this was all part of your reform, your answer to the collapse of two superannuation investment trusts. So from that point of view, the unusual thing that you've done is to try and provide more access to advice, even though it was technically advisors and those platforms that led to the collapse of those funds.
3: Yes, and so, as you say, the context of all this is the Shield and First Guardian collapses, which really came to light prominently early in my time in this role. Around 12,000, just under 12,000 individuals and families lost significant amounts of money, in some cases most, in some cases all of their super. And so a number of the measures in the package that was announced earlier this week are about strengthening guardrails, in particular if we look at lead generation, an area where there's really not much regulation at all at the moment. We're going to clamp down on the harmful forms of lead generation that were particularly problematic. So banning real-time unlicensed lead generation and communication around superannuation, and also limiting the anti-hawk provisions at the moment. So there's that side of things. We're also going to make sure that platforms can continue to offer choice, but that they have to have backing so that if they breach their duties, they can actually compensate people like occurred with Macquarie and NetWealth. But what we also know is that what we want is an ecosystem, superannuation system where people can get answers to questions they have, either through that limited advice or through financial advisors. There's a preventative aspect to this. If we can give people appropriately regulated answers to their basic questions, they'll be less likely to be vulnerable to these kinds of approaches. They'll be less likely to search for answers on less reputable websites and other sources.
1: One thing about this is, I guess, the general philosophy is that as more Australians retire, the government would really like them to go and generate an income from that pot of soup that they have. Many choose to take it as a lump sum, even still today. And if they don't have advice, that's often what they will do. Is this a little bit of code for the government trying to get closer to a point where it actually compels people to take an income from their superannuation and not to have the flexibility to take it as a lump sum?
3: So there's no plans to go down that path. But look, the starting point I would flag is that our system has been incredibly good at the accumulation phase. And that's understandably what its focus has been over the first few decades, because the vast majority of people have been in the phase where they've been over their working lives trying to maximise their risk-adjusted returns, where they've been trying to build up their balances. And I think the super system has done a remarkable job at that. And as you alluded to, we've got something like $4.5 trillion in the system now. It's, I think, the fourth largest funds under management in the world. We are punching above our weight on that front, and average balances have been growing. But with so many Australians now approaching retirement, we're going to have to figure out how we have a system that can now offer a range of products and also allow people to choose the appropriate products for their needs. What we've done to date is to put out a couple of discussion papers through the Treasurer but I've obviously been coordinating with him on that. One discussion paper is on developing best practice principles for retirement products. Another is to figure out ways where we can collect better data, firstly on what products are being offered and secondly, what people's needs and preferences are. So our priority at the minute is trying to work closely with the sector to help to, in a sense, put more priority on making sure that we can lift our standards when it comes to the offerings that exist in the retirement phase, and also through other reforms that I just talked about, such as the new class of advisor, such as building the number of advisors in the system, that people can get advice and guidance at that critical point where they're nearing or at retirement.
1: I guess one other thing, and you would have heard this as well, I played that grab earlier on from Nick Hamilton, the chief executive of Challenger. It's the only issuer of annuity thing, and you would have heard this as well. I played that grab earlier on from Nick Hamilton, the chief executive of Challenger. It's the only issuer of annuity.

0: individuals wanting to purchase them directly, or whether it be through superannuation funds wanting those kinds of products to underpin offerings that they provide, I would imagine that that would then lead to the potential for more to enter the market. So I don't want to kind of foreshadow how markets may or may not evolve. But as I flagged, I think we do need to start to move towards a system where more thought is put into what are the kinds of products that people might need and want. And we are at the moment trying to firstly develop those best practice principles and secondly get a better understanding of what people's needs are.
1: Well, Daniel, while we're on superannuation, this week, of course, the elephant in the room was Pauline Hanson and One Nation saying that they would support opening up superannuation funds for younger people in particular to be able to encourage them to get a deposit for a first home. Now, the Labor Party, even the Coalition, have expressed significant reservations about this. What's your own sense on why there is logic in keeping that money locked up when we also have a problem on the housing supply side as well?
0: So preservation is an absolutely key part of our system, and a retirement system can only hang together if the resources that people put into their retirement accounts is then accessible in retirement, if it's in their accounts for long periods of time and can benefit from compound interest. I think that if we start to go down the path of trying to solve all sorts of public policy problems through using superannuation accounts, I think we're going to totally undermine the system. If we go back to the COVID response, we were critical, and I was critical at that time, of the then government getting people to access their super in order to support their incomes. People who at the age of 30 withdrew $20,000 at that time, on average, gave up something in the order of $93,000 in their ultimate superannuation accounts. Similarly, with first home buyers or people trying to pull together a deposit, our approach is to solve that through housing policy, through the tax changes that we've announced, through the 5% deposit. That is a much better approach than people imperiling or weakening their retirement outcomes.
1: Okay, and just one other final issue from this week. The national debt went through $1 trillion for the very first time. Your side of politics weaponised that in two election campaigns previously against the Coalition and successfully. It's now happened on your watch. Why is it that the $1 trillion debt is now not a legacy issue for your side of politics, an albatross around your neck, and rather that than the Coalition?
0: Well, what I would say is that if you go back to when this government came into office, based on the trajectory that we inherited, we would have crossed $1 trillion of debt 3 years ago. So we have managed the budget very responsibly and much more responsibly than the trajectory we inherited. That includes delivering two surpluses. It includes banking a huge proportion of the fiscal uplift, higher than previous Conservative governments. And it includes in the last budget that we delivered really substantial savings delivered, for example, through the NDIS but through other measures as well, where we're getting good public policy outcomes, but supporting the long-term sustainability of important programs. And they're all hard decisions that we have made. If you look at where we are right now, we're around $200 billion better off when it comes to debt than we would have been on the trajectory that we inherited from the opposition. So I really don't think they've got a leg to stand on when it comes to commenting on this particular aspect of budget management.
1: Daniel Molino, Assistant Treasurer, many thanks for your time on the program today.
0: Thanks, Ross.
1: One of the cornerstones of almost every Australian superannuation is BHP, our largest company. And what a year it's had as copper prices have soared to new records. BHP's share price has jumped around 55% in the past year, and this weekend sits close to its all-time highs. The astonishing thing about this week's $13.2 billion US underlying profit is the contribution of copper. Its pre-tax contribution was $19 billion US dollars, compared with BHP's world-leading iron ore mines that produced a profit of $14 billion. But steelmaking coal, once an equal contributor to iron ore, is now just around $800 million. It's become a relative minnow. Well, this week I spoke with BHP's Australian president after that result was released, and spoke to her about the inflection point and whether, after all this, the company will commit to the expansion of the giant Olympic Dam copper mine and facilities in South Australia.
2: an incredibly strong set of results. All operations performing really

0: strongly and reliably. That in turn has allowed us to take full advantage and have exposure to the increase in price. And to your point, copper price in particular, up by 35% over prior year. That in turn has given us really strong earnings and cash flow and allowed us to reward shareholders and indeed invest in growth. Look, to your point on copper, our thesis on copper being a commodity that would enjoy strong demand is one that goes back several years, and it underpins some of our investment decisions here in Australia, in South Australia, but also in South America, on the Escondida asset and the more recent Vicuña partnership. How far could it go? We reckon that that demand actually will increase 10 million tons. That's from a base of 34 today over the course of the next decade. And so whilst the market is in a tight balance at the moment, we do see that gap opening up. And you know, that is, as of course we all read about, tied to the growth in energy infrastructure, the growth in traditional demands, and more recently overlain with the growth in investment in artificial intelligence, digitizations, and, you know, all things of that ilk.
1: Okay, so that would therefore seem to me to make the expansion of the Olympic Dam project in South Australia to be a no-brainer. It would, but it's not yet a no-brainer because it's not due, that decision, until the next calendar year. You've all, in the last little while, committed $200 million to a Chinese engineering firm to actually expand the smelter and refinery there. Why, given the copper price, given the compelling argument for copper, does it take so long to make that decision about the expansion of Olympic Dam?
0: So we're the largest copper producer today at 2 million tonnes, and that's increased 30% over the last 3 or 4 years. When we look out in time, we expect our copper growth to increase by another 50% by the middle of the next decade. Core to that are a couple of projects in South America, Escondida and Vicuña, and here in Australia, Olympic Dam, and indeed the adjacent ore bodies, copper deposits of Carrapateena and Prominent Hill. Now, in terms of the actual growth, the growth in South Australia is phased. It's predominantly brownfield growth, so we're expanding all three of the mines, Olympic Dam, into what's called the southern mining area, and we've already started the investment in that on the decline, so the access route to get to the ore bodies that we're investing in, and likewise in Carrapateena and in Prominent Hill. The next big investment, that investment decision we will make in South Australia is indeed for an expanded smelter and refinery. We expect to make that over 27, 28. Now, in advance of that, we are working with smelter technology providers, so Neren. We've awarded a contract to advance the engineering and the development of that smelter and expect to make a final decision in due course. So the growth is phased over time, and we're doing it as quickly as we can get the engineering done, the approvals done, and assure ourselves that the growth, this is a basin, of course, that will be in operation for decades and decades to come. So we want to get it right, but we're doing it as fast as we can as well.
1: Do you need anything from government specifically to enable you to be able to make this decision? Is there anything that government can do to grease those wheels, state or federal, to make certain that that investment, that that expansion goes ahead?
0: So we're already working very closely with the state government in South Australia. I think we're both very focused on what's good for South Australia and South Australia's future. So we've got a very strong and mutually, supportive foundation there. The things we're working on specifically, the Northern Water Project, which is a desalination project that will provide water to not just our operations, but also provide water for a range of other sectors, whether it's in iron ore or it's in copper or it's in manufacturing in that region. So we're working with the South Australia government and the federal government on that, and we're confident that good progress is being made.
1: But Geraldine, one thing that I do note, and that is that right now you've got $18 billion of earnings coming out of copper. You've got $14 billion or so coming out of iron ore. But when it goes to, say, coal, metallurgical coal, it's in the hundreds of millions of dollars. And then potash, your operation in Canada, even less again. My question is whether those two assets now really are dominating the operations of BHP and whether it's hard to get these other operations to make a genuine difference.
0: So to your point on the iron ore asset, that asset continues to perform incredibly well. You see record production from that asset, and we continue to enjoy, you know, really, really competitive unit costs, some $10 a ton better than our nearest competitor. The iron ore, of course, supports the steel-making sector. And steel, as a commodity, we are quite constructive about. And that's what underpins our confidence in the met coal market. So today, the BHP, together with Mitsubishi, the BMA-operated metallurgical coal mines in the Bowen Basin, they're some of the best our metallurgical coal assets in the world. The market for metallurgical coal is strong, and that's predominantly an India growth story. And so we see a very strong market as India builds out its infrastructure, very steel-intensive infrastructure, think roads, bridges, etc. So really strong growth. You couple that with really high-quality assets in the Bowen Basin in Queensland, and that's why we're constructive and positive about met coal in the portfolio. Now, the assets themselves, you'll see over the last couple of years that we see performance improvement in those assets, 10% improved production purely from productivity over the course of the last couple of years. And we'll expect to see more in that as we invest in productivity in particular and the performance of that asset. We see over time that asset growing and, you know, it's a core part of the portfolio, small today, but we do see growth over the next couple of years from unlocking productivity and latent capacity.
1: On the subject of productivity, for the first time in almost 40 years, I think it is, it's a long, long time, maybe 30, you're seeing industrial relations activity in your iron ore operations in Western Australia. Does this trouble you, this development, that suddenly there is an increased militancy, that you can't get the agreements as easily as you once were able to? Is this a sense that maybe this, again, holds back some of the investment you might make in Western Australia and the expansion of those iron ore operations?
0: So the success of the iron ore business is founded on both the quality of the assets, but also the partnership and the great people that we have working in the assets. And the relationship that we've had in the iron ore assets and indeed across Australia is one whereby we work very closely with our workforce to create the conditions, the development, to create an environment where people are well rewarded and be part of a business that's successful and thriving. Now, in the West, to your point, the more recent IR reforms have brought a higher level of bargaining and fair work commission activity and so forth. But that core premise where we work with our workforce, understand what's important to them and achieve fair, reasonable outcomes that underpin the continued success of the business, that actually still holds. We've progressed agreement making in the Central Pilbara over the course of the past couple of months successfully with our workforce, a large workforce, 1,800 people in the Central Pilbara. And I'm confident that the relationship we have with our workforce in a business that we're growing, we're investing into the iron ore business, is one that we'll be able to navigate through.
1: Geraldine Slattery, always good to chat to you. Many thanks for your time today.
0: Thank you, Russ. Great to talk.
1: Well, after the break, the government's decision to reserve 20% of all the gas that would otherwise be exported for local consumption has polarised industry. Manufacturers love the idea, the gas industry hates it. But what about the company that has to transport that gas? Pipeline company APA Group Chief Executive Adam Watson is up next.
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0: News 24 will be back after this short.
1: Thanks for being with us here on Business Weekend. Well, for some time, we've brought you both sides of the debate about the government's proposal to reserve 20% of all Australian gas that's destined for export. For households and business, the idea is it should bring down gas prices in the short term, with a surplus of gas in the local grids tipping supply in favour of demand. But gas producers argue that long term it will drive down the price of local gas to the point where it's no longer viable to explore for or develop new gas discoveries, leading to a shortfall. One company that's like Switzerland in all this is APA Group, which runs the country's biggest gas pipeline network. And I caught up with its chief executive, Adam Watson, late this week.
2: First thing is we do have enough capacity from a pipeline perspective. In our East Coast gas grid expansion, stages 3A and 3B, will bring an extra 30% of capacity to the market by 2028, 2029 to address those shortfalls. And in fact, we predict that we need to continue to build out our network across the East Coast in particular over time to address ongoing demand for our product across the East Coast. What's really interesting about the National Gas Review and the reservation policy is the fine balance between ensuring that we can have structurally lower prices for our consumers, for industry in particular, but you're not creating such a structural impact that you don't attract demand from the producers, as in will they continue to invest from
3: their perspective. Because that's one of the things that Beach Energy tells me. They supply the local industry now. They say it's almost becoming a disincentive if the gas prices fall too low here for them to go and explore for new gas reservations, which Australia needs for the longer term.
2: And what we need for the longer term is that balance where we can continue to have structural low-cost gas for domestic consumers, but also incentivise those producers to export. We know that it's quite mathematical. They will be making a lot more money by exporting that product than they will be selling it domestically. This is where the projects of scale will do well.
3: Is that like the Beetaloo project?
2: Like the Beetaloo Basin, the Taroom Trough. But Beetaloo is a classic example where, yes, it is bringing first gas to the domestic market up to Darwin. Yes, it will be bringing domestic gas down to the southern markets through the Northeast Australian pipeline, which we intend to build. But the real economics there sit behind the LNG export market. And we need to make sure that we can have a structural national gas review and reservation policy in place that gets that balance right.
3: Because you also need a business case to prove that the investment you would put into that Beetaloo pipeline to the East Coast grid, that is going to give you and your shareholders a return.
2: Yeah, and our business case is normally working when our customers' business case is working. We can make money when our customers make money. So we work hand in glove there. One of the big structural issues that we've got with the LNG export market on the East Coast is Gladstone's trains effectively run out of gas in the early to mid to late 2030s. There's almost $40 billion of replacement cost there of LNG trains that effectively will be mothballed if we don't have new basins bringing more gas to life. And the economic impact for Australia is enormous. We know that LNG exports are the second biggest export outside of iron ore in Australia. So it's very important for our economy. The business case for us, building a pipeline, we think stacks up because it effectively underwrites their ability to be able to utilise that existing infrastructure rather than find a new project where they need to build a new LNG train.
3: Okay, because there is the other point, is the assumption when we didn't put a gas reservation policy in place when Gladstone was first developed and proposed was because of the assumption that there was plenty of gas for the future for Australians that could be discovered. And yet it's been the delays in having those new gas fields come on board that really has caused this problem, this shortfall that we've got right now.
2: And we've got we've had policy, and we've also just had basins in the southern markets, the Bass Strait, that are drying up. So we need to continue to be able to provide gas to the southern markets. The demand is there, and in particular intraday peak demand, when the sun's not shining, the wind's not blowing. When you've run out of capacity with your battery, you need more peak gas capacity, and it also provides system strength. So we see the long-term demand for that gas being there, which will underwrite more supply being required for the domestic market. But you're right, we also need to get that balance right, because you've got to be able to incentivise the producers to be able to make money on that and also make money on potential exports.
3: Okay, so today you've also announced the Sybella Creek Solar Farm and Battery Complex. Is this a gas pipeline company diversifying out into renewables because you know longer term there might be less demand for your gas? Is that what's kind of going on there?
2: Oh, not at all. Not at all. We're big believers in the role of gas. And in fact, when you look at the Sybella project, it is firmed with a gas-fired power generator that we have in Mount Isa called the Diamantina Power Station. We've been very strong around the role of gas for a long period of time. And again, we'll continue to support that market because it's critical as we transition away from coal, diesel and other heavy fossil fuels into renewables. Sybella is an amazing case study around the behind-the-meter solution that we're all now hearing about, where we bring our own power to, in this case, a mining customer in Mount Isa with a solar farm, a battery, and again, when the sun's not shining and when the batteries run out of capacity, you can firm that up with gas.
3: Okay, so is that a good case study, perhaps, for what happens for data centres in the future under the government's new plan there where they've got to create their own energy sources and be responsible for those, that you will need firming sitting alongside the batteries and perhaps the solar?
2: It is the case study. It is the case study that the government is talking about, the federal government. We've seen it with the New South Wales government as recent as this week, where the data centre expectation is that you bring your own power. You bring by starting with renewables being introduced into the grid. It's firmed with batteries and it's firmed with gas, and also that you provide system strength with that data centre behind the meter energy solution to the existing grid. So it is the case study. We've seen it play out in the US, and Australia, we all know, is the second home for those hyperscalers in Australia, and we think that it's a really good case study of how you do it well.
3: So is this an example of you having always been the supplier to the AGLs, the Origins, the big energy companies of Australia? You now almost are competing with them for the business of these types of projects and the big data centres.
2: Well, we've been operating renewable power generation systems and batteries for 15 years. We were one of the early players in that space, and that means that, you know, we've obviously got a significant position. We're best known for our gas pipelines, but we've been a power generation company for a long period of time, but principally behind the meter. So in places like the Pilbara, in places like Mount Isa. So we think the market opportunity is big enough for a lot of people to play in. We think we've got a role to play, but equally we think supporting our mining customers, supporting our gas-fired power generation and power generation customers generally along the east and west coast of Australia, we think we've got an important role to play.
3: Always good to chat to you. Many thanks for your time.
2: Likewise. Thanks, Ross.
1: Finally, Cochlear, one of Australia's greatest medical innovation technology companies, after a tough year, caught a break. Its profit fell 62%, its first profit fall since 2020. Its share price at one stage was 70% lower than its all-time high a little over 2 years ago. Now those shares have climbed almost 50% since then, but the recovery to its high point seems still a long way off. Edward Boyd this week went to Cochlear's head office and key research hub to speak with its chief executive, Dig Howitt.
4: There are a lot of good things that happened in FY26, and we had a few challenges as well. Clearly the share price fell through the year, and that was on the back of some more difficult trading conditions and a slowdown in particularly our developed markets. But some of the highlights were the launch of Nucleus Nexa, which is a next generation implant, really exciting product with not only what it brings to recipients right now, but the future to improve hearing outcomes is super exciting. We made great progress on our R&D pipeline. We spend 12% of revenue. Last year we spent 14% of our revenue on R&D. We've got very exciting range of products coming through. And very importantly for us is raising awareness of hearing loss, helping people with severe to profound hearing loss find their way to cochlear implant clinics. That's our big opportunity. It's also a big challenge, and we made some great progress in our growth programs and how we bring them and forward, how we make them successful over the year.
5: You've led Cochlear since 2018. I mean, when you look at those, reflect on those years, was this the toughest one of your time as chief executive?
4: Yeah, certainly this has been one of the harder years in terms of just the range of conditions that we've faced around the world. COVID was a difficult time too, but in COVID it was really clear what was happening. You had to work out how to respond. This year it was sort of less clear as we went through it, just what was changing. Now being able to reflect back on it and be able to look at the data, we can see some of the patterns, and that's really helped us refine our growth programs as we look forward.
5: Yeah, you mentioned developed markets were a bit soft last year. What's giving you the confidence today and the guidance to expect things to be improving?
4: Yeah, because one of the things when we reflect on the year that's really helpful is where we're working directly with candidates for cochlear implants, we continue to see strong growth. So in the US, where we're working with candidates, there we had 10% growth, whereas overall in the US in cochlear implants, we had 4% last year. So clearly quite a higher rate of growth when we're engaging directly with people. Here in Australia, we had 15% growth in surgeries in private hospitals in the last year. And here in Australia, we've done a lot of work to build out the referral paths so it's easier for people with severe to profound hearing loss to find their way to cochlear implant clinics and to be well informed on the benefits that they'll get on the surgery. And that's helped drive growth there. So we can see around the world really good evidence of where we've worked on growth, we've got growth. What we also saw, though, is that there's been an underlying market of growth across the developed world over the last decade, and that slowed significantly last year, and actually we saw in a few places it declined. And that was a result of some macroeconomic conditions, some healthcare system constraints in Western Europe or insurance changes in the US. So being able to look back, we can see what happens. We know our growth programs work, and we've got a clear plan to scale those growth programs from here. And that gives us confidence that we'll be able to continue to help more people here and return stronger growth year on year from here.
5: Well, yeah, you mentioned the launch of the Nucleus Nexus system. Would someone with an existing implant want to upgrade to that, or...?
4: It's possible someone might, but I think it would be, when you have the implant's working well, the person can get a benefit from new technology from the external component of the system to improve their hearing over time versus having to undergo another surgery. But Nexa is a really exciting product. It's the world's first and only smart cochlear implant. It's got memory, it's got upgradable firmware. And what that means is we can actually change the functionality over someone's lifetime. As we and others do research into perhaps better ways to stimulate the auditory nerve, we can actually change the functionality of the implant so that a person could benefit from that new research. Or maybe it's improvements in power efficiency, which means that they get a longer battery life. All of those things are options, and that's not ever been possible in the past with the implants that we've had up to now.
5: Last time you're on the show, you spoke to Ross, the head of the federal budget, calling for more to the government to do more when it comes to R&D and research and development. Did you get much out of budget night?
4: Yeah, we did actually. We've been talking to the government for a while on some opportunities to improve the R&D tax incentive. There was the Ambitious Australia report, which looked at Australia's innovation system in total, compared it to systems in other countries, took a lot of feedback from within Australia and recommended a series of changes and improvements to innovation and R&D in Australia that can lead to us capitalising on the fantastic talent and research that we do in Australia to build business and particularly build global businesses. One of the stages of that Ambitious Australia report was to modify the R&D tax incentive, to lift the cap of eligible R&D, to change some of the intensity of measures. Some of those things went through in the budget, and that's certainly an important step forward. That will be a benefit for Cochlear. It'll encourage us to do more of our R&D in Australia as we grow. So it's good to see. There are further phases in that report of improvement that's recommended, and we certainly like to see over time the government continue to implement the recommendations there, because it will lead to better productivity and more innovation in Australia.
5: And when you look at the split of your investment in R&D, is it mostly happening in Australia, or are you shifting a bit to the US? I know there's constant talk of tariffs and the effect on, you know, pharmaceutical products and medical devices.
4: So about two-thirds of our R&D we do in Australia, two-thirds of our global R&D. We have, over time, done a bit more of that offshore, and that was the really important thing about the R&D cap, the tax, the cap on the R&D incentive, is that cap was effectively saying we'd like companies to do a certain amount of R&D in Australia, but we don't want them to do any more of that. And that's the message a cap sends. So lifting that cap provides more opportunity to do more R&D here. I mean, my view on that is there shouldn't be a cap. If companies are doing world-leading R&D in Australia, we shouldn't be trying to limit the amount that they do. We should be welcoming more of it.
5: Dig Howitt, Chief Executive, Cochlear. Thanks so much for chatting to me.
4: Ed, great to talk to you. Thanks for your time.
1: After the break, as more cases of the deadly bird flu H5N1 were discovered in Australian wild bird flocks this week, the country's biggest poultry business, Ingham's, spoke about the impact of the virus for the very first time. They did it with us, and that's coming up.
0: News 24 will be back after this short break.

0: News 24 will be back after this short.
1: It's great to have your company here on Business Weekend. Well, last week on Business Weekend, we investigated the emerging H5N1 bird flu virus. It's being discovered in an increasing number of wild bird flocks and colonies around Australia. If the virus gets into our $8 billion a year poultry industry, the effect will be devastating, not only for the farming families, but also for consumers who ultimately will pay higher prices. We spoke with a poultry industry veteran, Brian Ahmed, last week, whose business, LT's Eggs, has been in business for 50 years.
2: Disease in the egg industry is not new, and we know the best way to protect them is by locking them up inside sheds. And the second thing is to separate them from their feces so they can't play or eat that. So that's how we spread disease and that. So the important thing is now our caging egg industry, it's probably 90% secure. I'm never going to say something's 100% secure, but our high risk comes in the free range sector because that's where our birds are outdoors.
1: Well, this week, as more outbreaks were discovered, Australia's largest poultry company, Inghams, reported its annual profit results. And for the first time, it spoke out about the impact of the virus. Its chief executive, Edward Alexander, spoke exclusively with our Edward Boyd.
3: You know, if you think about it, Australia's the last continent on earth that hasn't been materially impacted by bird flu. You know, we've been watching it as an industry get closer and closer to Australia. You know, up until just prior to June, it was on Heard Island, you know, kind of 4,000 kilometres away from Perth. And so when it hit, you know, whilst it's obviously unfortunate and it's going to drive a long shadow over the industry, I'd imagine for some time to come, it certainly wasn't a surprise. And, you know, thankfully, the industry's had a couple of years, you know, to ensure there's preparedness and that we're ready to mitigate any potential impacts that it might bring.
4: Yeah, what have you been doing over the past few years to prepare for this moment?
3: Yeah, look, a lot of it, you know, has been around engaging with government, understanding the approaches in terms of how we mitigate the implications if bird flu does break out at one of the farms across the industry. You know, from an Inghams perspective, we've sent senior management over to the UK and the US to understand learnings captured over in that area of the world. We've lifted our biosecurity controls across all of our farms, you know, right across Australia and New Zealand. I do feel like, you know, again, whilst it is unfortunate, I feel like we're incredibly well prepared. You know, thankfully, Inghams has got a network that's been designed for resilience. You know, we span all states within Australia, and I think it means that we're as well prepared as we possibly could be for bird flu.
4: Yeah, what are some of those biosecurity measures that you've implemented over the past few months?
3: Yeah, sure. Look, I mean, look, structurally, I suppose if you start there, you know, all of our assets and our major processing plants are well and truly kind of located at different ends and edges of Australia, which obviously provides distance between flocks and between farms. We then have, you know, within farms themselves, we've upped our biosecurity measures, including sort of locking up free-range birds, for example. And then we've also got a lot of preparedness scenarios in play. So we've run scenarios from an executive team perspective. All of our farming teams have run scenarios. So I do feel like everyone knows how to act decisively in the event that bird flu does break out at one of our facilities.
4: Yeah, do these measures and sort of keeping free-range birds inside, does this all add big additional costs to your operations or...?
3: No, look, there's no kind of material cost impost that's created through way of it. You know, effectively, it's more about being smarter and, you know, ensuring that there's that extra level, I suppose, of diligence that goes into how we think about farming and managing our flocks.
4: And when you look through what might potentially happen as a hypothetical, if there was some sort of a breakout, what's the procedure then?
3: Oh, look, you know, obviously, you know, you need to immediately sort of eradicate the disease in the flock that's broken out in. There's a depopulation that you go through. It's then around hygiene and cleaning and then repopulating the farm. And, you know, I feel like we understand that process. There's good levels of industry agreement with government, with policy around how we go about that process. So I feel like we're well prepared.
4: Yeah, you mentioned you got sites all across Australia. I mean, how many birds do you actually process in a year at any one time on your farms? How many birds would you have alive?
3: It's a good question, Ed. I mean, look, across Australia and New Zealand, you know, give or take, on any given week, there's roughly 5 million birds that are processed. So on any given week, there's, you know, there's a lot of birds that we have across farms across Australia and New Zealand.
4: And look, just in layman's terms, I mean, how does the flu actually spread between birds?
3: Yeah, look, it you know, kind of feces, organic matter, that sort of thing. They're the real drivers, I suppose. And it is contagious as well. That's what makes this strain, H5N1, quite different to other alternatives of the strain as well.
4: But look, just talking to you now, you seem pretty relaxed. You seem pretty confident that you've got everything in place to really weather the storm and just see this one out.
3: Yeah, absolutely. Look, as I said, I think, you know, I think firstly at an industry level, well prepared. I think secondly, you know, Ingham's has, you know, thankfully for to predecessors who have come well before me, they've designed a network that's been specifically designed to manage biosecurity risk. And at times like this, you know, designing for resilience is ultimately when, you know, when it matters most.
4: And you, I know you've been using AI a fair bit within your business. Can you use it as well to help you protect yourselves from bird flu?
3: Look, there's probably instances, I suppose, where you could use it. Certainly there's very small experiments that we're running at farms, you know, as it relates to how we pick up on changes to birding behaviour, you know, using signals, et cetera. There's no kind of scale usage, I suppose, of artificial intelligence on bird flu at the moment. But, you know, certainly we continue to think about those things and experiment where appropriate.
4: And then just looking forward to the next 12 months, I mean, if there is any sort of breakout, do you think it's going to have a big impact on the Ingham share price at all? Do investors really panic when things like this happen?
3: Luke, you'll be a better judge than I am on that. And as I say, all I can say is, you know, we're incredibly well prepared. And, you know, I think we're in a position where we can respond better than probably anyone else in the industry.
4: Ed Alexander, Chief Executive of Ingham's, thanks so much for your time.
3: Thanks, Ed. Appreciate it.
1: And that's it for the program this Sunday. Up next, all the latest news right here on News 24. 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Thanks for your company today. I'm Ross Greenwood. We'll see you next week.
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News 24 will be back after this short break. 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

0: News 24. We'll be back after this short break. News 24. We'll be back after this short break.
1: Fresh calls for the PM to apologise over revelations. One of the suspended Sydney Swans players reportedly made reference to the infamous Melons remark.
2: These crude and smutty remarks that he made in relation to the Melons, of course, have now resonated around the country.
1: The New South Wales government to convene a roundtable of experts to address a spike in alleged sexual assault cases involving school children.
3: By bringing a group of experts together, not just in schools but in the community, we can actually start an important conversation.
1: Authorities confirm the first mammal death from H5 bird flu in Australia. The trade war reignites in America. Canada launches retaliatory tariffs on the US.
4: And in weather, outback rain spreads to South Australia on Monday. Those details coming up.
0: Live with Jamie Seal. 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
1: Great to have your company this Sunday afternoon. Despite the sorry saga surrounding the Sydney Swans, a record crowd of Swans supporters have shown up to the SCG to support their AFLW side. A record crowd of 16,672 showed up to see the women's team play Essendon before the men's team, minus five suspended players, took on North Melbourne in a historic doubleheader. And the women's side and fans celebrated a memorable 24-point win after a week to forget.
5: No, it's amazing. We weren't sure, obviously, what we were going to be expecting this week, but to see the support that we've received today is just unbelievable. You know, our members and fans are so tight, and they know that, you know, we're united as a club and we're better than what we were at the start of the week. And I'm just so grateful to have the support that we do today, and the girls were able to turn it on for them, so it was really good.
1: Sydney Swans coach Dean Cox spoke before the game on Fox Sports coverage. She asked how tough it was to motivate the team after the scandal, which saw five senior players banned for the rest of the year.
6: Yeah, it's been a really tough week, and you know, from our point of view now, it's about control what you can. Yeah, we've looked at North the last couple of days, and yeah, hopefully the boys put in a strong effort.
1: The Shadow Communications Minister is accusing the Prime Minister of setting a poor example over the so-called Melon saga. Anthony Albanese has been criticised for appearing on a podcast where a controversial joke relating to the Japanese Prime Minister was made. According to an unverified report in the Herald Sun, one of the suspended Sydney Swans players allegedly made reference to the Melon's remark. Speaking to News 24, Liberal Senator Sarah Henderson believes the PM needs to apologise.
2: Every single day I will be saying this Prime Minister must apologise. Apologise for doing the wrong thing. These crude and smutty remarks that he made in relation to the Melons, of course, have now resonated around the country. I'm not going to comment on those unverified reports, but clearly that report has been made. That is very concerning because this is our Prime Minister. He sets the standard in this country. He made a very, very bad judgment call in not only going on the podcast, but in the way he answered those questions.
1: Mr. Albanese has admitted he should not have appeared on the podcast, but has not apologised to his Japanese counterpart on it. Labor maintains he has been in contact with Japan's government and there is no need for an apology.
7: What I think is important is that the Prime Minister has been speaking regularly with our Japanese counterparts. They understood the context in which it was made and that there was no offence that was intended by those comments. And the relationship is stronger because of those direct discussions we've been having with Japan over a period of time.
1: A former Sydney Swans player has been named as a sixth person allegedly inside the Melbourne hotel room at the centre of a police investigation. Claims of sexual assault have scared off another big sponsor, and some fans are threatening to boycott the club's final regular game this afternoon.
8: It's been a tough week for some to don the red and white. In Blacktown, the Swans B team saw the club faithful stand strong.
9: Look, disappointed at what has happened, but it's a club. Five people do not make a club.
8: Bloods legend Barry Hall stopping by Club HQ today as a sign of solidarity, but his loyalty is not felt by all.
10: As my play, women play before the men, leave before the men's game.
8: Calls now for fans to only attend the women's match after explosive allegations of sexual assault this week in a Melbourne hotel room. The club standing down Isaac Heaney, Riley Bice, Nick Blakey, Chad Warner and James Jordan for the rest of this season for disrespecting club standards and while police investigate.
11: Are you expecting the fans to come out and support tomorrow?
12: Hope so.
8: A third woman at the centre of the allegations, hiring legal representation to fight for compensation.
13: Whatever the outcome of the criminal investigation, we intend to explore other avenues for our client to seek justice, including through civil remedies.
8: The club taking another blow. Transport for New South Wales joining a growing list of organisations backing away from the team. Today saying it expects sponsorship partners to uphold the highest standards of culture and behaviour. A former star is now embroiled in the scandal, Taylor Adams reportedly visiting the hotel room at some point during the night. The Sydney Swans once again categorically confirming no member of staff is involved in the investigation and none of the five players have been interviewed by police at this stage. But the personal fallout is becoming clear. Vice-captain Isaac Heaney's fiancée, Steffi Waters, spotted without him and her engagement ring on a beach in Noosa.
14: Thought we had a good chance this year, but, you know, we still have a chance. You know, I'd still go to barrack for them. And, you know, if we win the premiership without them, well, that'll be a good lesson to them, I guess.
8: The events inside of that hotel room will have to be put aside. Sydney hosts North Melbourne here at the SCG. And while a win means nothing for their standings on the AFL ladder, it could be the first stepping stone in the club's recovery. A team under siege. At a training run, the men's and women's sides finding unity within their own ranks.
1: The New South Wales government is bringing together experts for crisis talks after recent alleged sexual assaults. The state government is assembling a round table in coming weeks in an attempt to stop the scourge. Education Minister Prue Carr believes schools are safe and children are taught respect. But when students leave the school grounds, it's another world of online content that can't be controlled.
3: The truth is that too many of our young boys, when they walk outside of school and get onto their phones, are actually subject to some pretty horrific, hateful stuff online. And that's the truth of it. Every parent of young boys, me included, knows that actually that's pretty scary, that they in a world of echo chambers and hurtful, hateful algorithms that unfortunately may be seeing too many of our young boys and young men act out in horrible behaviour. This is not acceptable, and we believe by bringing a group of experts together, not just in schools but in the community, we can actually start an important conversation, a society-led conversation, a society-wide conversation about how we make sure we protect young women.
1: The intervention follows a spate of alleged sexual assaults involving school-aged children. One Nation MP David Farley claims the party's 130,000 migration pledge leaves room for another 100,000 workers, conceding it's not too different from Labor's. Speaking to the ABC, Mr Farley was quizzed on the combined figure of 230,000 people a year under the Minor Party and if it wasn't all that different to Labor's migration intake.
15: I think the big difference is we're focusing on what are the skills we need as a nation, where do we need these migrants to be
16: working? But the raw number's not too different.
15: Well, the raw number's not too different, but the reality is where do we need them? We don't need them in the great urban metroplex. Mm. We need them out to be productive, working in agriculture, engineering, mining, etc.
1: The Albanese government says David Farley's numbers add up, but One Nation's migration policy does not.
17: Our target is 225,000, that's our projection. When you add up what he was saying this morning, he basically gets to the same number. So I'm not sure what One Nation is saying about immigration, because it appears to me, based on what Mr. Farley said, that One Nation now agrees with the approach of the government.
1: And you can watch Fight for the Right, a documentary looking at the remarkable rise of Pauline Hanson's One Nation on News 24 Tuesday, 7pm Australian Eastern Standard Time. The first confirmed mammal death on Australia's mainland from the H5 strain of bird flu has been recorded. A New Zealand long-nosed seal was found deceased in Beachport on South Australia's limestone coast, and it marks an escalation in the virus's spread and follows three mass mortality events on islands off the state. Long-nosed fur seals and the endangered sea lion are among the mammals at highest risk of the deadly virus. A little penguin found on Kangaroo Island has also tested positive for the H5 strain. We'll talk to an expert on this hour. The North American trade war is reignited as Canada announced it will enact retaliatory tariffs on the US, and it follows the decision by the White House to impose a 50% tariff on more than $1 billion worth of Canadian products.
18: That's tariffs charged to the USA.
19: There are tariff-related tensions between the United States and its neighbor to the north.
20: In short, they asked too much and they offered too little.
19: Canadian Prime Minister Mark Carney slams the brakes on trade talks with the US.
20: In recent days, the United States proposed new terms that were uneconomic, unfair, and undermined the net benefits for Canada and called into question the reliability of any deal.
19: Although both sides issued optimistic statements about coming to a deal before this weekend's deadline, things fell apart late Friday.
21: We don't have new talks planned with the Canadians. We're moving forward with measures that respond to Canadian retaliation.
19: Carney says Canada will match Washington, D.C.'s tariffs dollar for dollar in sectors including steel, dairy, appliances, agriculture. Canada will match Washington, D.C.'s tariffs dollar for dollar in sectors including steel, dairy, appliances, agriculture.

0: Interceptor missiles to Kyiv as Russian attacks on the country intensify. The latest round of retaliatory fire follows the Kremlin's recent double-tap strike on a Ukrainian shopping mall in which 16 people were killed. The tactic involves launching a second strike after the first draws in emergency crews to the scene. Coming up after the break, Anthony Albanese faces mounting pressure to apologise over the Melon saga. We'll be joined live by New South Wales Nationals MLC Nicole Overall after the break.
1: News 24 will be back after this short break.

News 24 will be back after this short break. News 24 will be back after this short break.

0: There are fresh signs of a growing split within the Iranian leadership as the White House prepares to ramp up economic pressure on the Islamic regime. Jonathan Hunt has the latest from Tel Aviv.
1: With economic pressure about to be stepped up by the US, we are hearing more belligerent statements today from the Iranian leadership suggesting that Gulf countries might already be looking forward to a post-war order that effectively sidelines the United States. Iran's parliamentary speaker writing on X today, quote, "We've received numerous messages from neighboring countries about shaping new security arrangements and economic cooperation in the region. The United States put the security of every single one of its allies at such risk through bullying and pure disregard for their interests for the sake of Israel." But there is an emerging split within the Iranian leadership as prices continue to climb and the availability of goods continues to fall. The Iranian president, Pezeshkian, suggesting, for instance, just yesterday that it might be time to end the war. President Trump, of course, hopes that the moderates will prevail.
2: They are now coming around because there's not much they can say. When a country

0: country doesn't have any longer a Navy, an Air Force, radar, technical equipment, manufacturing. Their leaders are gone. Their second set of leaders are gone. Parts of their third set of the leaders. In fact, it's actually one of my biggest problems. I don't know who the hell to deal with. It's a problem.
1: So on Monday, Treasury Secretary Scott Bessent will lay out his plan to, as he put it, isolate Iran from the world. That won't be easy. As you look at this map, you can see that Iran shares 7 land borders with different countries, not all of whom are sympathetic to the United States by any means. And to the north, you can see the Caspian Sea. That gives Iran a direct route into and out of Russia. And increasingly, they are also using a rail link across land to China. And it won't be easy for the United States to bring Russia and China on board for any sanctions against Iran. Russia and China, of course, have a vested interest in keeping the U.S. focused on Iran.
2: The federal government special housing envoy has admitted he doesn't understand the process involved in predicting changes to negative gearing. Speaking earlier today on News 24, Josh Burns explains Labor's thinking behind the tax changes.
3: We looked at the numbers, we listened to young people, we listened to the Australians who have said, look, we're going to work our entire lives for this country, but we're never going to be able to buy our own home. And we think that's wrong. We think that Australians should be able to buy their own home.
2: Energy Minister Chris Bowen backed up the government's special envoy.
4: The Treasury has modelled this very carefully, showing the impact on rents being very, very modest, and that I'm sure will be the case. You're going to see, you know, all sorts of predictions, all sorts of changes, but these policy settings are in the best interest, particularly of those renters who are trying not to be renters anymore.
2: According to the Albanese government, the controversial changes to negative gearing would only increase rent by $2 a week. When asked how this figure was produced, the special envoy said this to political editor Andrew Clennell.
5: How did they come to that conclusion, Treasury? What is that based on? Or was it plucked out of the air?
3: Look, I don't have the full... methodology of the Treasury modelling.
5: Well, you're the special envoy for housing.
3: Yeah, of course.
5: So why don't you know where the $2 per week comes from?
3: Well, that's a question we can get from the Treasury. It's an answer we can get from the Treasury.
2: Ben Carroll has announced a scholarship in aid of his new $230 million dental investment. The Victoria Premier confirmed a further investment of $12.9 million to help staff the state's 10 new free public dental clinics.
6: Today I'm also announcing an additional $12.9 million for scholarships, for recruitment, more dentists, more dental assistants, more administrative staff. This will see another 180 professionals come into and work in our 10 free public dental clinics.
2: The clinics will be located in Melbourne and the other 3 will be in regional Victoria. Patients at the clinics will also be able to receive free checkups. Victoria's opposition leader has promised a statewide court overhaul if her party is elected. Jess Wilson says she will allow courts to deliver harsher sentences to serious offenders. If elected, the coalition claims it will appoint specialist criminal law judges who are expected to take a tougher approach on repeat criminals. Premier Ben Carroll dismissed his opponent's claims.
6: The Liberal Party are again floundering on law and order. The Liberal Party are now saying they will reform the Victorian Court of Appeal. You need leave to go to the Victorian Court of Appeal. It looks like the Liberal Party themselves have taken leave on law and order and don't know what they're talking about. I know the modern-day Liberal Party is lacking talent and lacking solicitors, and today's policy announcement shows just that.
2: Victorians will head to the polls in November. Well, more on the New South Wales government bringing together experts for crisis talks after recent alleged sexual assaults. The state government of New South Wales is assembling a roundtable in the coming weeks to attempt to stop the scourge. Well, for more, joining us live is New South Wales Nationals MLC Nicole Overall. Great to see you, Nicole, and thanks so much for joining us. Goes on to say Education Minister Prue Carr believes that schools are safe and children are taught respect, but when students leave the school grounds, it's another world of online content that can't be controlled. Following what we have seen with these alleged incidents last week, what are your thoughts and what is your party saying on this?
7: Well, I think, as we all know, and it's certainly not the only reason and not the only answer, but social media definitely has a lot to answer for. And while we're seeing some steps in that regard, we know that the social media ban isn't working as effectively as we need it to. So it is important that we continue to have these critical conversations, but it's also about coming up with proactive, constructive strategies to deal with it. So it's not really a matter of just the government or just schools or just parents. We've got to work, we've got to come together and work comprehensively on this to find the best pathways forward for our young people. And that includes role models as well, quite frankly, with a lot of what we're seeing from older generations who should, quite frankly, know better.
2: The Shadow Communications Minister, Sarah Henderson, this morning on Andrew Clonell's show, Sunday Agenda, accusing the Prime Minister of setting a poor example over the so-called Melon saga from the recent podcast the Prime Minister was on. And, Nicole, according to some unverified reports in the Sun Herald today, one of the suspended Sydney Swans players allegedly made reference to the Melon's remark. The Prime Minister basically admitted that he shouldn't have appeared on the podcast but hasn't apologise to his Japanese counterpart. Should he apologise?
7: In my view, absolutely he should, because it is disappointing and disrespectful. Having a joke is one thing. That's one of the things that we Aussies do well. And sure, saying that Kylie Minogue is a very attractive woman, I don't personally see anything wrong with that. She is. But when it goes, when it crosses the line, which it certainly did when the Prime Minister took it too far, then he does need to be a grown-up, admit that, acknowledge that it went too far. I'm sure it wasn't what he intended it to be. Perhaps he didn't expect that it would go down that road, but it did cross the line, and he should own that and step up to the mark and say, yes, I shouldn't have done it, I shouldn't have said it, have a joke, but really acknowledge when the consequences are far greater than having a laugh.
2: Now, the federal government and the New South Wales government announced a couple of days ago a combined $200 million agreement to repair the Great Western Highway. It's known as the gateway between Sydney and the Central West. It's on our screen. About 12,000 vehicles a day go through that area. And this is the, pardon me, what's known as a convict bridge. So there's a lot of maintenance there, but the governments are going 50-50 each way. And we know that you've been in Parliament this week talking about regional roads. Here's a little bit of what happened with you in Parliament.
7: So you're stealing money from regional road fund to prop up city projects that the Auditor General has called out. Who made the decision to make this change and based on what evidence?
8: It's probably something that I can ask the department on that. It wasn't my decision to do
7: so,
8: that.
7: So,
8: that's
7: so
8: an
7: Minister,
8: issue you have to take up with the Treasurer. These are decisions that are made by Cabinet.
7: Oh, goodness me. So it just happens by magic.
8: That's not what I said.
2: So talk us through what happened here.
7: So this was about the Regional Road Fund that comes from the Snowy Hydro Legacy Fund that when we, Coalition, Nationals and Liberals were in government, $4.2 billion legislated fund that specifically excludes projects that are in Sydney, Newcastle or Wollongong. And what's happened is two Wollongong projects, the M1 ramp at Dapto and the Bulleye Pass bypass investigation, both Wollongong projects have been moved from the urban road fund to the regional road funds. So $30 million being taken from that. The Auditor General report has come out saying it doesn't meet the criteria. It shouldn't have been taken from that fund. There is no evidence or documented evidence as to how that decision was made or why. I asked the minister that in estimates, and as you saw, she had no answer for me. Eventually said that it was cabinet in confidence. So, yes, of course, do the regions feel that they're being robbed of potential projects and money that should be going to regional infrastructure, regional roads? We've got enough that we're dealing with in that regard. And instead, we're now being expected to fund Labor election commitments, including in urban areas. It doesn't make sense, and there's a lot more that I intend to be investigating in this regard.
2: Yeah, and we will be as well, but we've got to wrap it up. But just quickly, on the surface, does $200 million seem a good figure for you in terms of the Victoria Pass that they announced?
7: Well, it's a really important thing, 160 days on from the disaster that we've seen. It's a start. Will it be enough? Let's hope it is. But there also needs to be a long-term plan for how this is going to go forward into the future, because we can't afford to have this happen again. We've got communities and locals who are struggling unbelievably. So we need the long-term strategy, and let's hope that this $200 million is the necessary beginning to get what's needed in the long run.
2: Nicole, overall, as always, thank you so much for joining us.
7: Thanks, Janie.
2: Coming up after the break, authorities confirm the first mammal death from the H5 bird flu invasive species. Council Senior Advocate James Johnston will join us for more on this after the break.
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News 24 will be back after this short break.

0: To one of our top stories, authorities confirmed the first mammal death from the H5 bird flu in Australia. Joining us, IVE's Invasive Species Council Senior Advocate James Johnston. James, thank you so much for joining us. This is devastating news. Tell us what it means for the mammals and what we need to look out for moving forward.
1: Yeah, thank you for having me. Look, this is absolutely devastating news for us here in South Australia. First, we had the first few cases in South Australia through migratory birds. Now we've got mass mortality rates happening off our coast in South Australia. And today we have the first transfer of bird flu into our mammals, into our seals, which is absolutely devastating news.
0: We knew it was, unfortunately, not a matter of if but when, and we've certainly been, or you and experts have been, looking overseas at what has happened, which has been utter devastation for so many animals in so many countries. Describe a little bit about what has happened and what we were able to do here in preparation as much as possible.
1: Yeah, so we are the last continent to experience bird flu, which in some ways we can learn some lessons from those international cases. For example, in South America, when it went through the population of sea lions over there, 95% of seal pups passed away from bird flu. Absolutely devastating. Thankfully, from a biosecurity perspective, the federal government have been really proactive in preparing for this. For example, in South Australia, the state government here has been really proactive in the surveillance and monitoring aspects of this crisis.
0: Does the weather play any factor on this? We know spring is coming up. Talk us through any of the big weather events that may impact this bird flu.
1: Yeah, so unfortunately, there is absolutely nothing we can do to stop the spread of bird flu. But what we can do is give our wildlife the best fighting chance we can give them. And with spring leading up, we need to be removing other pressures from our wildlife populations, whether that be our migratory bird species, endangered species, mammals like seals, and also other mammals like dolphins and whales. We really need to be addressing this through removing the pressure of invasive species and making sure that all our wildlife have the best chance to have a good, positive breeding season this spring.
0: We're hearing about vaccines being rolled out. Talk us through that.
1: Yeah, so the vaccines is a fantastic initiative, really critical for our endangered species. But this isn't really for our wildlife. This is really for our critically endangered species in captivity. We've got to keep our populations healthy that we can have breeding populations for when endangered species are significantly impacted by bird flu. It's really like a last resort to be able to protect our species through these vaccines.
0: And we hear that human health is, there's no issue there pretty much, but do you agree with that moving forward? And also talk us through, if you don't mind, on the situation with the poultry industry.
1: Yeah, so the government has really been taking proactive steps to protect industry. And we're also advising people that have poultry to keep them indoors where they can and keep them in their cages, in their pens where they can. Really, it's about stopping wildlife getting in to be spreading bird flu. Bird flu is currently, you know, along the coast a lot of the time, but we are starting to see some cases in Victoria, where it's starting to get into the Murray-Darling Basin area. It is starting to come inland and it will spread across the whole of Australia.
0: And for people at home that have their own pets, what would you recommend?
1: Yeah, so one thing that governments really should be looking into, but your viewers should definitely be taking precautions, is keeping your cats inside is number one. Not only do cats have an impact to native wildlife, but they also can catch bird flu. So we really, to protect them, to protect Fluffy, we need to keep them indoors because we just can't risk them catching bird flu. Same with if you have dogs, keep them on leashes. We've really got to protect our pets as this happens. We currently have a relatively relatively good understanding of where bird flu is across the country, but it won't take long before we have cases across the board. We're at the start of this crisis, and it's only going to get worse from here.
0: Yeah, not great at all, but really good advice. Thank you so much, James. Really appreciate it.
1: Thank you for having me.
0: A man has been charged with murder after a woman's body was discovered at her home in Melbourne's east. The 30-year-old mother of three was allegedly attacked after dropping two of her children at school earlier this week. Responders were called to the scene at Ferntree Gully, where they found her body beaten. Police say the victim and accused are known to each other. A Brisbane community is expected to come together for a group walk in solidarity of the young woman who was allegedly raped on Thursday morning. Residents were invited to gather at Rafting Ground Road Park and walk to the Brookfield Showgrounds and back. The organiser says that they hoped it sent a strong message that women should be able to feel safe in the suburb. Seven people, including two police officers, have died in a head-on collision in England. Authorities say a sedan carrying five passengers was travelling the wrong way down a major highway when it collided with a police car.
2: They went to work and never came home. In the early hours of the morning, two police officers were killed on duty after a Volkswagen Passat smashed into them while driving the wrong way down the A66. The impact so intense, all five people inside the Passat also lost their lives.
3: The two officers who died here have now been named as PC Matthew Blades and PC Tom Clough, who were both in their 30s. Cleveland police have told us they were driving a marked armed response car at the time of the crash, but that they weren't involved in chasing the Passat that hit them. That had been chased by other officers who'd marked it as suspicious, but we understand the chase was abandoned after it turned the wrong way down the A66. It was then it hit PC Blades and PC Clough.
2: In the minutes just before the crash, a car was captured on CCTV on a street nearby, speeding down the road, pursued by police cars with blue lights flashing, just minutes before the crash. In an emotional statement outside the headquarters of Cleveland Police, Chief Constable Victoria Fuller said they were supporting the families of the officers who died.
4: These were brave officers, protecting our communities and serving our residents who didn't return home to their families at the end of their shift. My thoughts and the thoughts of everybody here at Cleveland Police are with their families, friends, colleagues, and loved ones at this incredibly difficult time.
2: The crash happened around 3:39 in the morning in South Bank near Middlesbrough. North East Ambulance Service sent multiple crews, including an air ambulance doctor, but weren't able to save any of the seven people involved. Among those paying tribute to the officers was the Prime Minister, Andy Burnham, who said he was devastated to hear of their deaths and the deaths of those inside the car that hit them, adding, "My thoughts are with the families and loved ones of everyone involved and with everyone at Cleveland Police." The police watchdog, the IOPC, is now investigating the crash, while Cleveland Police continue their investigations after losing two of their own. Katie Barnfield, Sky News, South Bank.
0: Coming up after the break, a small rural town in New South Wales is at the centre of a major deal. We'll go live to that area after the break.
5: News 24 will be back after this short break.

News 24 will be back after this short break. 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

0: Hawaii is preparing for rough weather as tropical storm Mokay advances towards the islands. Robert Ray has the latest.
1: A train of tropical activity continues to push across the Pacific Ocean in this super El Nino year, and the Hawaiian Islands have been really the target. Hurricane Lala last weekend, look at this video, incredible rain that has hit those mountainsides 3 to 4 feet. Well, it's gotta go somewhere, right? So it moves down, tears up vegetation, and creates waterfalls and mudslides, rock slides, tearing apart roadways all across the Big Island. Well, actually the southern end of the Big Island. Hilo taking a lot of rain as well. Now, we are in Kona. We're going to make our way over to Hilo on the east side because Tropical Storm Mokay, well, it is on its way. And we expect impacts Saturday night and especially into Sunday. Potentially 1 foot of rain in some of the areas around Hilo and at those high elevations. You have to understand, when the rain comes in, well, it's got to go somewhere. So it comes all the way down these mountainsides, affecting population zones, and that's a real problem. There are still thousands without power on the Big Island because of Hurricane Lala just a week ago. There are people that are isolated and cut off. Homes that have been destroyed, businesses, and again, first responders waiting for this new system to come in, and they will jump into action if need be. And when you get a foot of rain, there's going to be problems on top of the issues that were already caused a week ago by Hurricane Lala. This is amazing, actually, when you think about it. In the past 3.5 weeks, there have been three separate systems. Hurricane Fausto to the northwest that caused minimal impacts, big swells, big waves that came into the Hawaiian Island chain. And then again last weekend, Lala, and now this tropical storm making its way through. It's what we expected. But, you know, when you think about it, it's very hard for this isolated, remote chain of islands. Actually, it's the most remote in the world that is habitated to get hit by this many storms in sequence like this. So we're on the ground. We're monitoring this throughout the weekend here in Hawaii. You have exclusive content from Fox Weather. You will not see it anywhere else like this from any weather network. I can tell you that right now. We hope everything is going to be okay in the coming hours and days. And we are on the move on the Big Island. The rest of the islands, they're going to get some impacts, maybe a couple inches of rain in Maui, but no significant winds and certainly not snow like we saw at the high elevations last week during Hurricane Lala.
0: A 5.9 magnitude earthquake has hit eastern Japan, including the capital, Tokyo. There were no immediate reports of deaths or injuries and no danger of the tsunami, according to the Japanese Meteorological Agency. It occurred at around 2 a.m. this morning, reaching a depth of 70 kilometres, and a task force has been created to assess the possible damage. If you've seen videos recently of a robot, I think we'll get to that story a little bit later. We're going to keep you in suspense and go to Gemma Barge with the cricket, because I tell you what, Mackay, the Aussies did well there, didn't they, with the cricket?
2: Yes, Janie, now I'm in suspense, but let's start with the cricket. Australia has drawn the Test series against Bangladesh after a crushing victory inside 2 days in Mackay. The Aussies making 210 in their first innings before the visitors wilted again in the face of the home bowling attack, making just 95 in their second innings. Mitchell Starc leading the way again, taking 10 wickets for the match, the Aussies winning by an innings and 51 runs.
3: 18 wickets on day one in Mackay.
4: He may well hit the first boundary of the day.
3: Nathan Lyon stopping the rot a little on day two. Sharifal Islam trying to restart it.
5: What a stunning delivery.
3: Cam Green getting 67. Sharifal getting 7 wickets. Australia getting a lead of 146. Mitchell Starc soon on a hat-trick again.
6: A ball in! First ball! Mitchell Starc!
3: Mominal Hark with a lamentable leave. The Aussie pace barrage with more up their sleeve.
4: Straight up, is it? Mitchell Starc takes it.
3: 3 for 39 at lunch. Bangladeshi captain Najmul Hossain Shanto counter-attacking.
7: That's high risk, but he'll back himself to hit boundaries.
3: Nathan Lyon getting his revenge, though. Shanto shunted for 31.
5: Bowled in the deep, straight down his throat. Stark takes an easy one.
3: Stark with two catches and three wickets. Litton Das gone for a pair.
5: Gone!
3: 5 for 63 at drinks. Pat Cummins with wickets in back-to-back overs after that. The skipper with 3 for 7 off 9 overs.
7: Too quick, too much pace, too much bounce. And you feel like Bangladesh, it's all a bit too tough for them now.
3: As for Stark, he was a perfect 10.
5: I think it was Moose Stump. 10 for the match for the big Starkey.
3: 8 for 95 at tee. The game only lasting three balls beyond it.
5: Now the wicket in the air. That's it. It's all over.
3: Australia, the monsters of Mackay, salvaging something from the series after their disaster in Darwin. Sunila Losty, Fox Sports News.
2: It seems the heartbreak just never ends for Essendon fans, with the Bombers copping the wooden spoon after a heartbreaking 10-point loss to Port Adelaide at Marvel Stadium. Essendon were in it right until the final minute, fighting back from 16 points down in the second half, led by Nate Caddick, who booted a career-best 6 goals. But the power held their nerve, with Mitch Georgiades also booting 5 to send Port Adelaide's season out on a high.
8: A clutch moment for Mitch Georgiades, and it's a magnificent kick for a goal. The question back on the Bombers.
2: It's the Bombers' first wooden spoon since 2016. They finished the season with just 2 wins and 21 losses.
9: They're going to go inside 50 again. A tussle. Morecambe, who has done the job on Chloe. She steadies. She goes for home. And it's Magic Molloy time.
2: Gold Coast have reclaimed bragging rights in the Queensland Derby, defeating the Broncos 28-20 for a 7th straight win. The Titans shot out to a 14-0 lead, crossing for 3 tries inside the opening 22 minutes. Brisbane responded with Kerry Johnson scoring a double, then Tamika Upton's long-range effort brought the reigning premiers level in the second half.
10: Brisbane looking to fight back, and Upton has skipped clear. She's got Robinson and Teitzel with her. She links with Teitzel, back to Upton. Tamika Upton for the line, up against Levi, and it's Upton who wins the race.
2: The Titans restored their advantage through rugby sevens convert Tegan Levi before capitalising on the sin binning of Bronco Shannon Martor. Don't forget, for more live and breaking sport, tune into Fox Sports News, Channel 500. Thanks, Janie.
0: Thank you so much, Gemma. Well, a small rural town in New South Wales has a big deal on its way.
11: Both welcomed the recent investment of US $400 million in Sunrise Energy Metals Project near Dubbo. This is a project which is critical for the production of high-heat aluminium alloys used in fighter jets and spacecraft.
0: The Trump administration and the US Department of War are about to officially sign off on a deal which includes a $500 million conditional loan to Sunrise Energy Metals to build its scandium project. Well, for more, joining us live is the Lachlan Shire Council Mayor John Medcalf, and also Tracy, who is a descendant of Tottenham in the Lachlan Shire. I believe we don't have Tracy. We did have her, but the connection. Anyway, John, it's a pleasure to see you. Thank you so much. So tell us how important this project is for the country, for Fifield, and also the community.
12: This project is a very exciting project. It's been in fruition for quite a long time, but the scandium is a new one which has actually been funded by the government, but we're still actually waiting on the sign off of this funding to see for the project to really start. So it's a bit of a patience game at the moment.
0: Well, how long have you been waiting, actually?
12: Well, the announcement by Trump was back there the week before last, so nothing has happened since then. But the Fifield, or the Syston Sunrise project, has been actually in fruition for basically 20-odd years. So because it was nickel and cobalt for a start, and now they're moving into the rare earth, which is scandium. So this is a completely new thing. So we're waiting to see whether the funding goes ahead, because it'll be a big change for the Lachlan Shire and especially in Condobolin. I'd see the Prime Minister said it was near Dubbo. It was a fair way from Dubbo, if we compared to where we live.
0: Well, we've just got on screen there some vision from Sunrise, who is in partnership with the US. This is an Australian company, I believe. So tell us a bit about it and what scandium can do. And it's a metal, isn't it?
12: Yeah, it is. It's a metal. And I've been learning a little bit as it goes along too. And the metal, it's only a small amount. You don't get a lot. I think you can get something like a 44-gallon drum in 12 months because you only need a little bit to go into aluminium, which actually strengthens it. To make it a lot stronger, so you can weld it. And also in the scandium too, there's another grade there which they make chips for computers and that sort of thing out of too, which is a big issue. Like when it comes to this IT age we're running into at the moment. So it's a pretty new thing because if you go back when the mine first was thought of happening, scandium wasn't even thought of. But now with this rare earth metals that we've got, it's coming pretty high. Price product, which is needed for right around the world.
0: Now, tell us about Fifield, and we're about to show our viewers some vision of Tottenham, where you are. So tell us where this vision is and then how close Fifield is, because I think the census has an estimated population number of 128 from the 2021 census, but you're saying there's about 20 people?
12: I think more like that number. I think on the screen there's Tottenham, which is basically got about 300 people, and the mine site from Tottenham is approximately 75 k's sort of southeast, heading down towards Condobolin, and so it's within the vicinity because there is also claims for Sunrise actually near Tottenham as well. For further development in the future. So this is a fairly major project, but it's not all going to happen at once. So we've got to be a bit patient especially when they're talking about processing the metal on site as well. So it'll take a bit of time for them to get this project underway.
0: And we've seen projects, similar to this, where there's been a lack of consultation, whether it's renewables, energy from waste and so forth, and it's never... Everybody loves it or everybody hates it. It's all obviously divisive. But the bit of research that I've been doing over the past couple of weeks, it seems like the majority are in favour in the Lachlan Shire area. Of course, not everyone is going to welcome it. But when it does, if it does happen, it does look like it's going to happen. But tell us about the local areas in the Lachlan Shire, how much money goes to that and potentially what is going to be on offer for that area.
12: Well, I think with a major project like this, it's going to be a wide scanning projects for everybody within the area because just go back to the community consultation which the mine has been doing with the community and also the surrounding shires with Parkes and Forbes because Forbes actually supply the water, Parkes actually supply the electricity. And so there's been community consultation going on for a number of years, which does take in local landholders, local businesses, local councillors local people right around. So there's been a lot of consultation and explaining where it's going to come from. But now with the scandium starting up, this could be, this committee will continue with its looking for the people for feedback on what is happening. So we're looking forward to dealing with them and see how that comes.
0: And I keep asking you daily, don't I? Has a deal been signed? Has it been signed? Because we will announce it as soon as it has. But it was meant to be last week, so it might be this week, do you think?
12: Yeah, well, we hope so. Yeah, we're waiting for the, I think we're waiting for the general manager to come back because he was in the US. And we mustn't think, what might happen and what will happen.
0: Yep.
12: But we are looking forward to it. And once the dotted line has been signed, we'll feel a lot more confident this is
0: and
12: going to happen.
0: And open the Fifield pub back up again, perhaps. We've got to go now, but John, thank you so much.
12: Yeah, we might better open it up, yeah.
0: Maybe. Thank you so much. Coming up next hour on Weekend Newsday, France vows to accelerate air defence deliveries to Ukraine as fresh strikes kill 13 people.
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1: For the PM to apologise over revelations, one of the suspended Sydney Swans players reportedly made reference to the infamous Melons remark.
2: These crude and smutty remarks that he made in relation to the Melons, of course, have now resonated around the country.
1: The New South Wales government to convene a roundtable of experts to address a spike in alleged sexual assault cases involving school children.
3: By bringing a group of experts together, not just in schools but in the community, we can actually start an important conversation.
1: Authorities confirm the first mammal death from H5 bird flu in Australia. The trade war reignites in America. Canada launches retaliatory tariffs on the US.
4: And in weather, outback rain spreads to South Australia on Monday. Those details coming up.
0: Live with Janie Seal, this is Weekend Newsday.
1: Thank you for joining us this Sunday. Despite the sorry saga surrounding the Sydney Swans, a record crowd of Swans supporters have shown up to the SCG to support their AFLW side. A record crowd of 16,672 showed up to see the women's team play Essendon before the men's team, minus five suspended players, took on North Melbourne in a historic doubleheader. And the women's side and fans celebrated a memorial 24-point win, a memorable rather, after a week to forget.
5: No, it's amazing. We weren't sure obviously what we were going to be expecting this week, but to see the support that we've received today is just unbelievable. You know, our members and fans are so tight, and they know that, you know, we're united as a club and we're better than what we were at the start of the week, and I'm just so grateful to have the support that we do today, and the girls were able to turn it on for them, so it was really good.
1: Sydney Swans coach Dean Cox spoke before the game on Fox Sports and asked how tough it was to motivate the team after the scandal, which saw five senior players banned for the rest of the year.
6: Yeah, it's been a really tough week, and you know, from our point of view now, it's to be able to control what you can. Yeah, we've looked at North the last couple of days, and yeah, hopefully the boys put in a strong effort.
1: And a short time ago at halftime, the Swans were leading by 26 points with fans inside the SCG giving them a standing ovation. Some fans decided to walk out of the SCG to make their feelings known about the fallout from the Melbourne hotel scandal. The Shadow Communications Minister is accusing the Prime Minister of setting a poor example over the so-called Melon saga. Anthony Albanese has been criticised for appearing on a podcast where a controversial joke relating to the Japanese Prime Minister was made. According to an unverified report in the Herald Sun, one of the suspended Sydney Swans players allegedly made reference to the Melon's remark. Speaking to News 24, Liberal Senator Sarah Henderson believes the PM needs to apologise.
2: Every single day I will be saying this Prime Minister must apologise. Apologise for doing the wrong thing. These crude and smutty remarks that he made in relation to the Melons, of course, have now resonated around the country. I'm not going to comment on those unverified reports, but clearly that report has been made. That is very concerning because this is our Prime Minister. He sets the standard in this country. He made a very, very bad judgment call in not only going on the podcast, but in the way he answered those questions.
1: Albanese has admitted he should not have appeared on the podcast, but has not apologised to his Japanese counterpart on it. Labor maintains he has been in contact with Japan's government and there is no need for an apology.
7: What I think is important is that the Prime Minister has been speaking regularly with our Japanese counterparts. They understood the context in which it was made and that there was no offence that was intended by those comments. And the relationship is stronger because of those direct discussions we've been having with Japan over a period of time.
1: The New South Wales government is bringing together experts for crisis talks after recent alleged sexual assaults. The state government is assembling a roundtable in coming weeks in an attempt to stop the scourge. Education Minister Prue Carr believes schools are safe and children are taught respect. But when students leave the school grounds, it's another world of online content that can't be controlled.
8: The truth is that too many of our young boys, when they walk outside of school and get onto their phones, are actually subject to some pretty horrific, hateful stuff online. And that's the truth of it. Every parent of young boys, me included, knows that, that actually that's pretty scary, that they in a world of echo chambers and hurtful, hateful algorithms that unfortunately may be seeing too many of our young boys and young men act out in horrible behaviour. This is not acceptable, and we believe by bringing a group of experts together, not just in schools but in the community, we can actually start an important conversation, a society-led conversation, a society-wide conversation about how we make sure we protect young women.
9: Social media definitely has a lot to answer for. And while we're seeing some steps in that regard, we know that the social media ban isn't working as effectively as we need it to. So it is important that we continue to have these critical conversations, but it's also about coming up with proactive, constructive strategies to deal with it.
1: Intervention follows a spate of alleged sexual assaults involving school-aged children. One Nation MP David Farley claims the party's 130,000 migration pledge leaves room for another 100,000 workers, conceding it's not too different from Labor's. Speaking to the ABC, Mr Farley was quizzed on the combined figure of 230,000 people a year under the minor party and if it wasn't all that different to Labor's migration intake.
10: I think the big difference is we're focusing on what are the skills we need as a nation, where do we need these migrants to be
11: working? But the raw number's not too different.
10: Well, the raw number's not too different, but the reality is where do we need them? We don't need them in the great urban metroplex. Mm. We need them out to be productive, working in agriculture, engineering, mining, etc.
1: The Albanese government says David Farley's numbers add up, but One Nation's migration policy does not.
12: Our target is 225,000. That's our projection. When you look at, when you add up what he was saying this morning, he basically gets to the same number. So I'm not sure what One Nation is saying about immigration, because it appears to me, based on what Mr. Farley said, that One Nation now agrees with the approach of the government.
1: You can watch Fight for the Right, a documentary looking at the remarkable rise of Pauline Hanson's One Nation on News 24 Tuesday, 7 p.m. Australian Eastern Standard Time. The first confirmed mammal death on Australia's mainland from the H5 strain of bird flu has been recorded. A New Zealand long-nosed seal was found deceased in Beachport on South Australia's limestone coast, and it marks an escalation in the virus's spread and follows three mass mortality events on islands off the state. Long-nosed fur seals and the endangered sea lion are among the mammals at highest risk of the deadly virus. A little penguin found on Kangaroo Island has also tested positive for the H5 strain.
13: Unfortunately, there is absolutely nothing we can do to stop the spread of bird flu. But what we can do is give our wildlife the best fighting chance we can give them. And with spring leading up, we need to be removing other pressures from our wildlife populations. We really need to be addressing this through removing the pressure of invasive species and making sure that all our wildlife have the best chance to have a good, positive breeding season this spring.
1: The North American trade war is reignited as Canada announces it will enact retaliatory tariffs on the US. It follows the decision by the White House to impose a 50% tariff on more than $1 billion worth of Canadian products.
14: That's tariffs charged to the USA.
15: There are tariff-related tensions between the United States and its neighbour to the north.
16: In short, they asked too much and they offered too little.
15: Canadian Prime Minister Mark Carney slams the brakes on trade talks with the U.S.
16: In recent days, the United States proposed new terms that were uneconomic, unfair, and undermined the net benefits for Canada and called into question the reliability of any deal.
15: Although both sides issued optimistic statements about coming to a deal before this weekend's deadline, things fell apart late Friday.
17: We don't have new talks planned with the Canadians. We're moving forward with measures that respond to Canadian retaliation.
15: Carney says Canada will match Washington, D.C.'s tariffs dollar for dollar in sectors including steel, dairy, appliances, agricultural equipment, and electronics, set to take effect on September 8th.
17: As President Trump has introduced a trade policy to reshore American production and protect American jobs, two countries have retaliated against the United States, the People's Republic of China and Canada.
15: As for now, Canada doesn't plan to back down to the Trump White House.
18: It will be painful, but we have a strong, vibrant, diversified economy. We're diversifying around the world. And I think the job numbers speak for itself.
1: France has pledged air defence to Ukraine as fresh back-and-forth strikes kill 13 people. President Emmanuel Macron has promised to deliver new interceptor missiles to Kyiv as Russian attacks on the country intensify. The latest round of retaliatory fire follows the Kremlin's recent double-tap strike on a Ukrainian shopping mall in which 16 people were killed. The tactic involves launching a second strike after the first draws in emergency crews to the scene. There are fresh signs of a growing split within the Iranian leadership as the White House prepares to ramp up economic pressure on the Islamic regime. Jonathan Hunt has the latest from Tel Aviv.
19: With economic pressure about to be stepped up by the US, we are hearing more belligerent statements today from the Iranian leadership suggesting that Gulf countries might already be looking forward to a post-war order that effectively sidelines the United States. Iran's parliamentary speaker writing on X today, quote, "We've received numerous messages from neighboring countries about shaping new security arrangements and economic cooperation in the region. The United States put the security of every single one of its allies at such risk through bullying and pure disregard for their interests for the sake of Israel. But there is an emerging split within the Iranian leadership as prices continue to climb and the availability of goods continues to fall. The Iranian president, Pezeshkian, suggesting, for instance, just yesterday that it might be time to end the war. President Trump, of course, hopes that the moderates will prevail.
20: They are now coming around because there's not much they can say.
19: The war. President Trump, of course, hopes that the moderates will prevail.
20: They are now coming around because there's not much they can say.

0: different countries, not all of whom are sympathetic to the United States by any means. And to the north, you can see the Caspian Sea. That gives Iran a direct route into and out of Russia. And increasingly, they are also using a rail link across land to China. And it won't be easy for the United States to bring Russia and China on board for any sanctions against Iran. Russia and China, of course, have a vested interest in keeping the U.S. focused on Iran.
1: Coming up after the break, reports that rents could rise up to 30% from the May budget. KPMG chief economist Brendan Rinn will break all that down and plenty more after the break.
2: News 24 will be back after this short break.

0: Ben Carroll has announced a scholarship in aid of his new $230 million dental investment. The Victoria Premier confirmed a further investment of $12.9 million to help staff the state's 10 new free public dental clinics.
1: Today I'm also announcing an additional $12.9 million for scholarships, for recruitment, more dentists, more dental assistants, more administrative staff. This will see another 180 professionals come into and work in our 10 free public dental clinics.
0: Seven clinics will be located in Melbourne and the other three will be in regional Victoria. Patients at the clinics will also be able to receive free checkups. Victoria's opposition leader has promised a statewide court overhaul if her party is elected. Jess Wilson says she will allow courts to deliver harsher sentences to serious offenders. If elected, the coalition claims it will appoint specialist criminal law judges who are expected to take a tougher approach.

0: coach on repeat criminals. Premier Ben Carroll dismissed his opponent's claims.
1: The Liberal Party are again floundering on law and order. The Liberal Party are now saying they will reform the Victorian Court of Appeal. You need leave to go to the Victorian Court of Appeal. It looks like the Liberal Party themselves have taken leave on law and order and don't know what they're talking about. I know the modern-day Liberal Party is lacking talent and lacking solicitors, and today's policy announcement shows just that.
0: Victorians will head to the polls in November. The federal government special housing envoy has admitted he doesn't understand the processes involved in predicting changes to negative gearing. Speaking earlier to News 24, Josh Burns explains Labor's thinking behind the changes.
2: We looked at the numbers, we listened to young people, we listened to the Australians who have said, look, we're going to work our entire lives for this country, but we're never going to be able to buy our own home. And we think that's wrong. We think that Australians should be able to buy their own home.
0: Energy Minister Chris Bowen backed up the government's special envoy.
3: The Treasury has modelled this very carefully, showing the impact on rents being very, very modest. And that, I'm sure, will be the case. You're going to see, you know, all sorts of predictions, all sorts of changes, but these policy settings are in the best interest, particularly of those renters who are trying not to be renters anymore.
0: According to the Albanese government, the controversial changes to negative gearing would only increase rent by $2 a week. When asked how this figure was produced, the special envoy said this to political editor Andrew Clennell.
4: How did they come to that conclusion, Treasury? What is that based on? Or was it plucked out of the air?
2: Look, I don't have the full methodology of the Treasury modelling.
4: Well, you're the special envoy for housing.
2: Yeah, of course.
4: So why don't you know where the $2 per week comes from?
2: Well, that's a question we can get from the Treasury. It's an answer we can get from the Treasury.
0: Well, maybe we can get an answer from KPMG Chief Economist Brendan Rinn, who joins us live. Brendan, great to see you and thank you so much for joining us. So, as we just heard there, according to the Albanese government, the controversial changes to negative gearing would only increase rent by $2 a week. What do you think?
5: Certainly we think that rents are going to continue to rise. I also wonder about this idea that rents are going to rise 30%. As a consequence of the changes in the budget around negative gearing. Just a quick look at the ABS data shows that 30% increase in rents in the CPI series took 12 years to occur. Now, I understand that CPI series is different to individual markets and doesn't take into consideration various factors associated with the changes that are in the budget. But I would have anticipated that if we're going to see rent rises of 30%, regardless of the fact that what the budget's now done is change the CGT arrangements and also negative gearing for existing properties, other investors will still come into the market with regards to new properties and infill developments and supply the market with those rental properties that will help ameliorate that rent increase. Simply, if we know that rental yields are something like 3.5% at the moment, if we also take into consideration the fact that other market commentators are suggesting that house prices are going to fall around 10%, which we at KPMG also don't agree with, but nonetheless, let's run with their numbers. A 30% increase in rent will change that 3.5% yield to 5, which is pretty much the 10-year bond rate at the moment. So on that basis, we would have thought that investors would have been coming back into the market for those sorts of yields, which would have helped put downward pressure on rents in the meantime. So it does seem curious to me as to where this 30% number came from.
0: Yeah, it's interesting, isn't it? There's a lot of commentary on it, just reading in The Age that rents in parts of the nation's capital cities have soared by 80%, and that since the end of the COVID era freeze on rents. And then The Australian last week, talking about Ray White, which manages about 250,000 rental properties, They released that analysis that you've been talking about, showing that investors stripped of property tax concessions in the May budget would have raised rents by about 30%. So they talk about it not being a forecast. They say they've got analysis that they've, you know, collated. You are the money man and the numbers man. I'm certainly, it's not my forte, but yeah, just unpacking all of this. There's just lots to unpack, but there's a lot of disagreement by the sounds of it.
5: I think, you know, the thing to understand is the investor behaviour around this. Like, why would an investor walk away from that return and not want to participate in the market that sort of return? And for them to participate, they've got to provide supply. I think the bigger issue that we've got at the moment is in relation to what's driving rents is just fundamentally supply. Mm. So the factors driving both house prices and housing rents come back to more the fundamentals rather than what we call the short-term factors influencing prices as we see them today. And those long-run factors are just simply demand. How many people do we need to accommodate? And that's a combination of both the population, the increase in the population and changing household formation, and then supply. And what are the drivers of supply? And what we know at the moment is we're still not simply building enough houses. We've had a 5 years' worth of undersupply. And that undersupply is maintaining that pricing pressure both in the rental market and in the property price market as well. So to disentangle what proportion of the rents are being associated with a change in essence, a regulatory policy and taxation policy around rentals versus how much is just because of the fundamental mismatch between demand and supply, I would argue that it's much more being driven by those fundamentals than necessarily a change in taxation policy.
0: As always, appreciate your time and analysis, Brendan Rinn. Thank you.
5: Thanks very much, Janie.
0: And coming up after the break, Australia's supply chain of live cattle to be supported by a growth plan for the first time ever. Details in a moment.
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1: A man has been charged with murder after a woman's body was discovered at her home in Melbourne's east. The 30-year-old mother of three was allegedly attacked after dropping two of her children at school earlier this week. Responders were called to the scene at Ferntree Gully, where they found her body beaten. Police say the victim and accused are known to each other. A Brisbane community is expected to come together for a group walk in solidarity of the young woman who was allegedly raped on Thursday morning. Residents were invited to gather at Rafting Ground Road Park and walk to the Brookfield Showgrounds and back. The organiser says they hoped it sends a strong message that women should be able to feel safe in the suburb. Seven people, including two police officers, have died in a head-on collision in England. Authorities say a sedan carrying five passengers was travelling the wrong way down a major highway when it collided with a police car.
2: They went to work and never came home. In the early hours of the morning, two police officers were killed on duty after a Volkswagen Passat smashed into them while driving the wrong way down the A66. The impact so intense, all five people inside the Passat also lost their lives.
3: The two officers who died here have now been named as PC Matthew Blades and PC Tom Clough, who were both in their 30s. Cleveland police have told us they were driving a marked armed response car at the time of the crash, but that they weren't involved in chasing the Passat that hit them. That had been chased by other officers who'd marked it as suspicious, but we understand the chase was abandoned after it turned the wrong way down the A66. It was then it hit PC Blades and PC Clough.
2: In the minutes just before the crash, a car was captured on CCTV on a street nearby, speeding down the road, pursued by police cars with blue lights flashing, just minutes before the crash. In an emotional statement outside the headquarters of Cleveland Police, Chief Constable Victoria Fuller said they were supporting the families of the officers who died.
4: These were brave officers, protecting our communities and serving our residents who didn't return home to their families at the end of their shift. My thoughts, and the thoughts of everybody here at Cleveland Police, are with their families, friends, colleagues, and loved ones at this incredibly difficult time.
2: The crash happened around 3:39 in the morning in South Bank near Middlesbrough. North East Ambulance Service sent multiple crews, including an air ambulance doctor, but weren't able to save any of the seven people involved. Among those paying tribute to the officers was the Prime Minister, Andy Burnham, who said he was devastated to hear of their deaths and the deaths of those inside the car that hit them, adding, "My thoughts are with the families and loved ones of everyone involved and with everyone at Cleveland Police." The police watchdog, the IOPC, is now investigating the crash, while Cleveland Police continue their investigations after losing two of their own. Katie Barnfield, Sky News, South Bank.
1: For the first time in history, the whole supply chain of live cattle in Australia is getting behind a single growth plan for the future. It was a significant announcement last week for food security and the relationship with our Indonesian partners.
5: A good news day for a billion-dollar business.
6: Today's announcement is extremely significant. This is a $1 billion industry.
5: The livestock industry has consolidated with the federal government on a 10-year live cattle growth plan to reinforce our trading partnership and continue driving commercial growth. Agriculture Minister Julie Collins says she recognises the significant work of our live cattle industry, which the government is proud to back. The plan follows five key goals: to grow support with government and security, increase regulatory certainty, cultivate commercial investment and drive growth, and ensure the industry remains commercially viable.
7: Hopefully this is the start of a new era for this industry and government support that'll allow it to prosper. It's a critical industry. It's essential for our relationships between Australia and Indonesia. It's very critical to the food sovereignty of Indonesia. So it's tremendous to see this support.
6: Prime Minister Albanese has made a very strong point of trying to forge a very strong relationship with Indonesia, particularly President Prabowo. And the live cattle trade is just intrinsic to that relationship.
5: Australia has met and exceeded animal welfare standards in the live sheep and cattle industry for a number of years.
7: Live export industry is one of the most sophisticated industries that exists today. And the systems that we have in place in regards to conditions on live export vessels and aircraft are second to none around the world. It's unfortunate to lose the sheep export industry last year because, again, that was an industry that had met world-leading standards, in fact, met every single target set by it by the federal government. Yet politics at the time, unfortunately, led to its closure.
5: Tuesday's announcement welcomed by the livestock industry, which the Albanese government publicly supported. Rare credit to the federal government from the livestock industry.
0: This gives us a bit of hope that they are listening to us. They do appreciate it. Hope it just continues on this positive path of engagement and conversation.
5: Jane.
1: And for more, joining us live is Cattle Australia Chair Gary Edwards. That was just in that package there. Gary, thank you very much for joining us. So let's talk a bit more on the government and the industry meeting and exceeding their platforms and their standards in the live sheep and cattle industry. Talk us through what that means.
8: Well, there's targets, Janie, for the live export industry and for the livestock industry in what it deals in regards to successful voyages and what it manages in regards to successful arrivals. And those targets have criteria for not only every exporter but the entire industry. And it's pleasing to see that the industry has met and exceeded those targets over the last several years.
1: And then you mentioned in that package as well that unfortunately for the live sheep export trade, that wasn't the case, but we had already met and exceeded our standards.
8: Yes, well, it was a very unfortunate decision that probably had a little more to do with politics at the time than actually performance of the industry, because the industry's performance in regards to shipping requirements, successful arrivals and all of its animal welfare obligations were fully met. So it was disappointing to lose that trade. In fact, to lose any industry when you're meeting every compliance obligation is a very disappointing outcome.
1: And we've been reporting today on the North American trade war reigniting, Canada announcing it will enact retaliatory tariffs on the US. How is Australia impacted here?
8: Well, our beef continues to remain unimpacted. Australian beef had no tariff on it prior to today. So our beef supply to the US is really unimpinged by this. In fact, the American industry requires the Australian beef to not only add value to our product and what goes there for our producers, but it actually has the impact of adding value to their producers because they take our very lean, high-quality grass-fed product and they mix it with their grain-fed product to create, that mass market, which is their burger industry.
1: And how is our beef industry in general? What have we seen over the last year or so?
8: Well, we've been on a very positive trend, very much driven by the demand from the US market. Of all types of beef categories. We've been sending a lot of high-quality restaurant-grade steaks there as well. But generally speaking, the Australian industry has benefited very strongly from what's going on in the US and globally, and where the US has pulled out of exporting to other countries. Australia has primarily been the beneficiary of that, but certainly in the quality aspects of the beef categories.
1: And we also hear about weather conditions and the impact on our cattle industry. We've just had the bushfire outlook, the seasonal outlook. We're getting into the more severe weather type seasons coming up in a matter of weeks. We've got the El Nino forming, which is certainly a record El Nino, but other climate factors and other weather factors in between. So a lot going on that you have to contend with. But what is the outlook and how has the weather conditions been for you?
8: Well, the weather conditions have been variable, Joni, right across the country. It's pleasing to see the southern part of the country benefiting from rains it's had earlier in the year, and there's an outlook for New South Wales for the rest of this week that's reasonably positive. But at the end of the day, we need those rains in late spring and in early summer, particularly in the north. That's the critical situation for the northern industry. But we are very fortunate at the moment just to have more demand for our product. So the product that's entering the market is finding a home and finding it easily. So long may that last.
1: And we saw independent MP Kate Chaney, for example, going back to the live sheep export trade. She did a backflip. I believe it was because she listened to her people in her area, her constituents, and really thought about the impacts and how potentially safe it was. But when we see people like that backflip, do you think that there is a possibility that we might see that in terms of the live sheep export or any other parts of the industry that people are wanting to see a turnaround?
8: Well, you'd like to think that every politician had the willingness to admit that they might have made a mistake or they might have been subsequently the beneficiary of more information, which is what's happened here with Ms. Cheney. But ultimately, this impact of this closure of this trade has had an incredible impact on the regional communities, not just those that are the sheep growers in those areas, but the regional communities themselves and the businesses around it. This is bad for Australian economics when you start closing down successful industries that meet all of their animal welfare obligations, all of their in-market requirements, simply for a very short-term political outcome. So it'd be nice to think that every politician in the country had the willingness and the open-mindedness to say, you know what, we've actually found out the facts are different to what we were told and certainly what we were told of 10 to 15 years ago. So let's reconsider it.
1: And I guess it's fair, isn't it, when you look at some of the emotive pictures that we have seen in the past years with the horrific conditions that the live sheep were in. But talk us through the changes that, I don't know how, for many people listening, those images that stay in our minds. What happened since then?
8: Well, openly, Janie, there is nobody in the livestock industry at all that accepts what we all saw as those images. In fact, we're aghast about that, which is why, you know, the proactivity come from within the industry. And in actual fact, Australia has been the leading country around the world in markets of, you know, driving positive animal welfare outcomes. I've been to many of these places personally. I've seen the changes that's happened. We're re-educating culture. In many cases, we're re-educating and trying to work with religious significant outcomes there that are culturally very entrenched in these communities. It's very easy for us to sit here in Australia and say, this is what we expect the rest of the world to do. They might not have the financial outcomes that we do, but they certainly have the food requirements. And when we interrupt trade and we stop providing livestock, we really interrupt global food and protein supplies, which is bad for everyone. And ultimately, you know, the industry took this very significantly because those images we saw were pretty appalling. In fact, they were grossly unacceptable. And the industry needed to change and change the way that ventilation works in transit, change the way that animals were prepared, and therefore how they are prepared for transit and how they travel on board, and ultimately the inspection that happens in country to make sure that they're looked after just as though they are here in Australia. And it's something that we're very, very proud of, what we've achieved over that period of time to work with those countries that we need to supply food to. It's pretty important.
1: Yeah, Cattle Australia Chair Gary Edwards, really appreciate you joining us as always. Thank you.
8: Thanks, Jenny.
1: A 5.9 magnitude earthquake has hit eastern Japan, including the capital, Tokyo, and there were no immediate reports of deaths or injuries and no danger of a tsunami, according to the Japan Meteorological Agency. The quake occurred at 2 a.m. today and it reached a depth of 70 kilometres. A task force has been created to assess the possible damage. FIFA President Gianni Infantino has been asked not to attend a youth tournament in the Dominican Republic in a sign of deepening divisions within the game. James Matthews from Sky News UK caught up with the football boss in the Caribbean.
9: Mr. Infantino, why won't you resign?
10: Thank you so much.
9: Why won't you resign?
10: Thank you so much.
11: We tracked him down to the Caribbean. Gianni Infantino came here to the Dominican Republic. This was a business trip. The business of saving his skin. Football people in this part of the world, FIFA associations, want him out as their president. The sentiment is shared beyond these shores, in Europe and Asia. It follows his effort to sell off part of the World Cup to private investors. Infantino is now engaged in shuttle diplomacy to seek support for a fourth term as FIFA president. Concealed behind the trees of a VIP airport, he arrived by private jet from Doha in Qatar. For weeks, Infantino has dodged the media and questions on the football crisis he created. They are questions we wanted to ask. When we found him, we did.
9: James Matthews from Sky News.
10: Thank you.
9: Have you betrayed the game of football?
10: You have a nice haircut.
9: Why won't you resign?
10: Thank you so much.
9: Why won't you resign?
10: Thank you so much.
9: Fans, FIFA associations want you to step down. Why won't you?
12: Sorry.
9: Have you betrayed the trust of FIFA, sir?
10: See you at the hairdresser.
11: He said. He likes a baldy gag. His difficulty is the barefaced cheek. That's the view of supporters groups worldwide, now adding a petition to calls for his resignation. They say he's made a mockery of football and has lost the right to lead it. This is a Caribbean fixture in a political game. On its outcome rests the future direction of the game itself.
1: Coming up after the break, Australia save face in Mackay and draw the series against Bangladesh, winning the second test by an innings, courtesy of a 10-wicket haul by Mitchell Starc.
10: News 24 will be back after this short break.

0: American racing history will be made in Washington, D.C. this weekend. The IndyCar Freedom 250 Grand Prix will take place on the streets of the U.S. Capitol for the first time.
1: The nation's capital revved up for an iconic race weekend. IndyCar's in town, and they've transformed the National Mall into an epic 1.7-mile racetrack where some of the best drivers in racing will battle it out on Sunday.
2: I'm very excited. This is a once-in-a-lifetime event. I don't think that we'll have another chance like this to race around the streets of Washington, D.C., celebrating America in this way.
1: Stingray Robb is one of 25 IndyCar drivers racing this weekend. They'll zoom down Pennsylvania Avenue at speeds over 180 miles per hour and do 147 laps on the challenging seven-turn track for a total distance of 250 miles.
2: To be racing around a place like this is incredible. It's a little bit bumpier than what we're used to, a little bumpier than a street car might be, but that's what makes IndyCar racing so much fun around this place.
1: President Trump created the event with an executive order earlier this year to mark America's 250th birthday. And he'll take an honorary lap around the course before the green flag drops on Sunday.
3: This is really going to be our last major event to celebrate our 250. It is going to be an incredible time of celebration to really kind of showcase America in this 250th year, our competitive spirit, our innovation.
0: Gemma Bush has all of the latest sport. And speaking of celebrations, are we celebrating with the cricket?
4: That's right, Janie. Australia has drawn the Test series against Bangladesh after a crushing victory inside 2 days in Mackay. The Aussies making 210 in their first innings before the visitors wilted again in the face of the home bowling attack, making just 95 in their second innings. Mitchell Starc leading the way again, taking 10 wickets for the match. Australia winning by an innings and 51 runs.
5: 18 wickets on day one in Mackay.
6: He may well have hit the first boundary of the day.
5: Nathan Lyon stopping the rot a little on day two. Sharafal Islam trying to restart it.
7: What a stunning delivery.
5: Cam Green getting 67. Sharafal getting 7 wickets. Australia getting a lead of 146. Uh-oh.
6: Yeah, gone.
5: Mitchell Starc soon on a hat-trick again.
6: I bowled him! First ball, Mitchell Starc!
5: Momenal Hark with a lamentable leave. The Aussie pace barrage with more up their sleeve.
6: Straight up is it. Mitchell Starc takes it.
5: 3 for 39 at lunch. Bangladeshi captain Najmul Hossain Shanto counter-attacking.
8: That's high risk, but he'll back himself to hit boundaries.
5: Nathan Lyon getting his revenge, though. Shanto shunted for 31.
7: Bowled in the deep, straight down his throat. Starc takes an easy one.
5: Starc with two catches and 3 wickets. Litton Das gone for a pair.
7: Gone!
5: 5 for 63 at drinks. Pat Cummins with wickets in back-to-back overs after that. The skipper with 3 for 7 off 9 overs.
6: Too quick. Too much pace, too much bounce. And you feel like Bangladesh, it's all a bit too tough for them now.
5: As for Starc, he was a perfect 10.
7: I think it was Moose Stump. 10 for the match for the big Starkey.
5: 8 for 95 at tee. The game only lasting 3 balls beyond it.
7: Now the wicket in the air. That's it. It's all over.
5: Australia, the monsters of Mackay, salvaging something from the series after their disaster in Darwin. Sunil Alosti, Fox Sports News.
4: It seems the heartbreak just never ends for Essendon fans, with the Bombers copping the wooden spoon after a heartbreaking 10-point loss to Port Adelaide at Marvel Stadium. Essendon were in it, right until the final minute, fighting back from 15 points down in the second half, led by Nate Caddy, who booted a career-best 6 goals. But the Power held their nerve, with Mitch Georgiades also booting 5 to send Port Adelaide's season out on a high.
9: A clutch moment for Mitch Georgiades, and it's a magnificent kick for a goal. The question back on the Bombers.
4: It's the Bombers' first wooden spoon since 2016. They finished the season with just 2 wins and 21 losses.
10: They're going to go inside 50 again. A tussle. Morecambe, who has done the job on Chloe. She steadies. She goes for home. And it's Magic Malloy time.
4: Gold Coast have reclaimed bragging rights in the Queensland Derby, defeating the Broncos 28-20 for a seventh straight win in the NRLW. The Titans shot out to a 14-0 lead, crossing three tries inside the opening 22 minutes. Brisbane responded with Kerry Johnson scoring a double. Then Tamika Upton's long-range effort brought the reigning premiers level in the second.
11: Brisbane looking to fight back, and Upton has skipped clear. She's got Robinson and Teitzel with her. She links with Teitzel. Back to Upton. Tamika Upton for the line. Up against Levi. And it's Upton who wins the race.
4: Titans restored their advantage through rugby sevens convert Tegan Levi before capitalising on the sin binning of Bronco Shannon Martor. Don't forget, for more live and breaking sport, tune into Fox Sports News, Channel 500. Thanks so much, Janie.
0: Thank you, Gemma. And Hawaii is preparing for rough weather as Tropical Storm Mokay advances towards the islands. Robert Ray has more.
12: A train of tropical activity continues to push across the Pacific Ocean in this super El Nino year. And the Hawaiian Islands have been really the target. Hurricane Lala last weekend. Look at this video. Incredible rain that has hit those mountainsides, 3 to 4 feet. Well, it's got to go somewhere, right? So it moves down, tears up vegetation, and creates waterfalls and mudslides, rock slides, tearing apart roadways all across the Big Island. Well, actually, the southern end of the Big Island. Hilo taking a lot of rain as well. Now, we are in Kona. We're going to make our way over to Hilo on the east side because Tropical Storm Mokay, well, it is on its way. And we expect impacts Saturday night and especially into Sunday. Potentially 1 foot of rain in some of the areas around Hilo and at those high elevations. You have to understand, when the rain comes in, well, it's got to go somewhere. So it comes all the way down these mountainsides, affecting population zones, and that's a real problem. There are still thousands without power on the Big Island because of Hurricane Lala just a week ago. There are people that are isolated and cut off. Homes that have been destroyed, businesses, and again, first responders waiting for this new system to come in, and they will jump into action if need be. And when you get a foot of rain, there's going to be problems on top of the issues that were already caused a week ago by Hurricane Lala. This is amazing, actually, when you think about it. In the past 3.5 weeks, there have been three separate systems. Hurricane Fausto to the northwest that caused minimal impacts, big swells, big waves that came into the Hawaiian Island chain. And then again last weekend, Lala, and now this tropical storm making its way through. It's what we expected. But, you know, when you think about it, it's very hard for this isolated, remote chain of islands. Actually, it's the most remote in the world that is habitated to get hit by this many storms in sequence like this. So we're on the ground. We're monitoring this throughout the weekend here in Hawaii. You have exclusive content from Fox Weather. You will not see it anywhere else like this from any weather network. I can tell you that right now. We hope everything is going to be okay in the coming hours and days. And we are on the move on the Big Island. The rest of the islands, they're going to get some impacts, maybe a couple inches of rain in Maui, but no significant winds and certainly not snow like we saw at the high elevations last week during Hurricane Lala.
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13: Rain and storms spread from the central interior to the Great Australian Bight on Monday, with storms for Alice Springs, 24 degrees, heavy rain settling in for Adelaide, 16, and evening showers developing in Melbourne, 18. It's looking dry for the remainder of the southeast, 17 in Hobart, 19 in Canberra, and a fine 22 degrees in Sydney. For Brisbane, there is the chance of a shower or two, 23, fine in Darwin, 31, and in the west, a cool morning in Perth, warming to 20 degrees. For the latest weather details across Australia, you can join us on News 24 Weather, Channel 601.
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0: News 24 will be back after this short break. 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
1: Well, welcome to Sunday Agenda. Joining me this morning will be Shadow Communications Minister Sarah Henderson and the government special envoy on housing, Josh Byrnes. They join me after a mixed week for the government. It's been great in terms of the so-called barnacles they got through the parliament and getting gambling advertising legislation and legislation aimed at cutting the NDIS through the Senate. But not so great in terms of the performance of their Veterans Affairs Minister, Matt Keogh, who failed to meet a group of veterans and reportedly treated them rudely when he did meet them. It was also not the best week when it came to the government's controversial housing tax changes, with experts coming out and predicting big rent rises. And we'll ask the housing envoy, Josh Byrnes, about this shortly. Now, does Defence Minister Richard Marles have a problem now with two people under his watch, under the gun? He's got Veterans Affairs Minister Matt Keogh, apparently unable to keep good relations with veterans, and his defence envoy, Luke Gosling, is facing a common assault charge up in the Northern Territory. I'm told Mr. Marles is supporting both his assistants. Now, there's a question for Richard Marles here. Is he hands-on enough with his junior ministers? It's been put to me that a guy like Mark Butler as health minister is all over what his juniors Jenny McAllister and Sam Ray are doing in the NDIS and aged care. Likewise, Jason Clare, the education minister, when it comes to Andrew Giles or Jess Walsh, keeps a close eye on what they're doing. But after failing to meet the Fair Care for Veterans group and then being accused of being rude to them in a meeting, last week Veterans Affairs Minister Matt Keogh had to give something of a mea culpa to the House. And the mea culpa came after the Prime Minister bumped into the veterans in Parliament near the lifts, near his office, shook their hands and organised a meeting between them and his senior staff members, David Epstein and Dimity Clancy.
2: Yesterday, after repeated refusals, the Minister finally agreed to meet with veterans over his cruel cap on their care. This morning, one of those veterans, former Air Force fighter jet pilot Dr. Tim Nelson, said this about the Minister's behaviour in that meeting. He walked into the room, refused to shake our hand, sat down with his arms crossed and rolled his eyes. Will the Minister please apologise for disrespecting veterans by rolling his eyes at Australian heroes?
3: I acknowledge that I got it wrong in not agreeing to meet with them last week when that initial request came in. I own that. And I met with them and I heard them last night. When I came into that room and I met with them and they were sitting down, I said, relax, and I want to hear what you want to tell me. And I was very clear about listening to them. I don't agree with the characterisation that you have just outlined. And I shook the hands of those people who attended that meeting as we finished that meeting, to be clear.
1: It's all about this government's budget decision to cap veterans' health assistance at $5,000 a year. A consultation paper on the government's decision on this will be released this week. There will be provision for veterans to go over the cap, but they'll have to apply to do so. And advocates say this is a difficult and time-consuming process. Well, on Wednesday this week, the Prime Minister will assemble National Cabinet, and in a week where the Sydney Swans alleged sex assault scandal has taken centre stage news-wise, domestic violence will be a focus for first ministers. The federal government wants to put pressure on the states to put more money into fighting domestic violence, with the Queensland government understood to have cut its funding. Also at this National Cabinet meeting, gun buybacks will be discussed. And there's optimism within the federal government that after announcements in the past week that New South Wales and the ACT were committing to gun buybacks in the wake of the Bondi massacre, that other states may follow. The one state that the government rules out committing to a buyback, though, is Queensland. Well, joining me live now, the Shadow Communications Minister, Sarah Henderson. Thanks for your time, Sarah Henderson. I just wanted to ask first about this gambling advertising legislation passed through the Parliament with your assistance. Now, you're involved in the negotiations with the government, but ultimately the end result led to five coalition MPs crossing the floor. What did you think of the decisions by Andrew Wallace, Paul Scar, Alex Antic, Andrew McLaughlin and Pat Conaghan to cross the floor here?
4: Well, Andrew, good morning. Firstly, we were very pleased to fix Labor's deficient bill, which had a whole lot of very bad things about it, including not addressing the protection for children and predatory inducements. So we drove a whole lot of amendments to that bill. And, of course, it was passed during the week. And, again, we saw the Minister for Communications not capable of fixing basic things that were wrong with their gambling reforms. But to answer your question, in relation to those who crossed the floor from the coalition, we have a very healthy democracy in our party where backbenchers can express their freedom and their individual conscience and cross the floor. I did it last year. It's an important part of the principles of our party, in contrast to the communist command and control of the Labor Party, because if you cross the floor as a member of the Labor Party, you get expelled. And, you know, that's why we see so much silence from those opposite in the chamber.
1: It's not a great vote of confidence to the coalition stance on this legislation, though, is it, with this many MPs crossing the floor?
4: Look, I don't agree with that. There was a very wide range of different views about the gambling reforms. We worked very hard to get the balance right. Of course, the Senate inquiry that we helped to support highlighted the many deficiencies with the bill, and, of course, big initiatives like the Ad Stop Register, the one-stop shop so that every Australian can go to the register and opt out of all wagering ads online. Very significant reform. Other big reforms like predatory inducements to stop the gambling companies targeting those at high risk of gambling harm, and also the banning of illegal wagering ads online. Again, something that the Labor Party did not address. So some very significant initiatives in our bill. Some, I recognise, wanted to go further. And that is why, Andrew, we have pushed the government to also agree to a three-year statutory review. This bill and these laws will be under review in 3 years' time, because we think that being accountable and transparent in relation to these laws is very important.
1: Any of these five who crossed the floor, did they come to you and say, look, can you fight for this or can you fight for that? Did they talk to you or the leader about their concerns, or was it just in the party room and the parliament, really, that they expressed their concern?
4: Look, Andrew, I have had very extensive conversation with all of my colleagues. They've engaged very meaningfully, and we took forward a package of amendments. I mean, it was absolutely pathetic that the Minister, Annika Wells, tried to take credit for these initiatives. Everyone in the Parliament and, frankly, across the country knew that they, the Prime Minister and the Communications Minister, were dragged kicking and screaming to the table because their bill was so deficient. But look, as I say, we have a very healthy democracy in our party room. It's a great hallmark of the Liberal and Nationals parties, and one that we hold very dear to our heart. And I think it helps us to make better laws and of course, to respect the views of all people. As I say, in the Labor Party, you cross the floor, you get chopped off at the knees. And, you know, that is why when things go wrong, so many people in Labor just stay silent.
1: Tim Costello, the anti-gambling advocate, has said that allowing three gambling ads an hour is like allowing three cigarette ads an hour for children. What do you say to that?
4: Well, we work very hard to try and get the balance right, and that's not accurate because there are no gambling ads allowed during children's television or programs targeted to children. There are also no gambling ads allowed during live sport, and there's also the 15-minute blackout in the lead-up to live sport. Now, we drove that amendment because we felt that that was important. But, you know, we also respect the fact that this is a very significant industry and the vast majority of Australians gamble responsibly. So we really focused, Andrew, on targeting the sorts of amendments that addressed gambling harm, gambling addiction, and some of the really insidious tactics of the gambling companies.
1: How much of it is about keeping traditional media, and I guess I put News 24 in here too, keeping it afloat when it's under threat, really, from declining revenues, social media and the like?
4: Look, keeping free TV strong in our country is critically important. And you are right, so much of the advertising dollars are being drained onto the digital platforms, and frankly, they are not doing a very good job in many respects. As I say, they were running illegal gambling ads, so we've now passed very strong laws making it clear that if you want to run a gambling ad in this country, you must check to make sure that it is only from a licensed wagering provider. And of course, we've seen that the shocking spate of scam advertisements on digital platforms, but we want to keep free TV strong in our country. We want to ensure that Australian journalism is sustainable, and that is also, of course, a very important part of our news media bargaining incentive scheme that was passed during the Parliament, in the Parliament this week as well.
1: You've also struck a deal on the news bargaining code. What were the sticking points here, and what was the final conclusion? Are you okay?
4: Just lost your... Yeah, just the audio just faded, that's okay. Well, the news media bargaining incentive, Andrew, is all about ensuring that Australian journalism and Australian newsrooms remain strong. And as I said, of course, so much of the advertising dollar is being drained onto the digital platforms, the multinational tech giants. That is not good for our democracy. So we were very pleased to work hard to deliver more money to Australian media and to Australian newsrooms with an increase in the charge that will apply to not just Google and Meta, but also Microsoft's LinkedIn and TikTok. So this will drive substantial revenues to Australian newsrooms and Australian media, and we think that's a very good thing.
1: I wanted to ask now about this area of attack the opposition's hitting the government with around rent. And there's talk of increases in rents between 15 and 30% because of the government's tax changes. Now, the government thinks these predictions are garbage. What's your reaction to that?
4: Well, they tried to run that line. Of course, both Ray White, one of the largest real estate companies in Australia, and also the NAB came out and said that they feared that rents would rise by 30% because, of course, so much additional costs are now imposed on landlords because of the changes to capital gains tax and also negative gearing. And, Andrew, just want to remind you, our plan will fix that because we are going to get rid of all of those toxic taxes under Angus Taylor's leadership. But this is a schmozzle. We have seen confidence in the housing market taxes under Angus Taylor's leadership. But this is a schmozzle. We have seen confidence in the housing

0: is that this is not a forecast.
1: Well, it's not.
0: And the NAB and also Ray White said, we stand by these figures. This is our modelling. And this is a disaster for rental affordability in this country. We know that we have a dramatic shortage of houses in this country, of course, driven by mass migration in this country, Labor's reckless mismanagement of our migration program. The whole economy, Andrew, is going off a cliff, but for Australians and those renters who are facing these dramatically increased rents, it is just a complete disaster. Well, so all I can say is, here's the plan. Please get rid of this shocking, shocking government.
1: Well, I mean, yeah, more on that with Josh Burns later, but where are you getting the money for the plan is one big question. I mean, you've been having a go at the government, fair enough, on $1 trillion debt this week, and God only knows Jim Chalmers used to hit you guys with that every single day. But, you know, there's a lot of... You're winding back the tax. You got spending promises, including your income tax cuts. How does it all get paid for?
0: Well, Andrew, we'll make more announcements in due course, but we have made it very clear that we have to put a constraint on the government's waste and also on government spending. And, of course, the $1 trillion of debt will mean nearly $30 billion of interest is payable every single year, which will, of course, be one of the biggest bills that the government will now have to pay. They've squandered $400 billion in windfall revenue. Honestly, this economy is going off the cliff under Labor. And, you know, $1 trillion of debt says it all.
1: All right, let's talk about Matt Keogh now. Now, has Richard Marles, the Deputy Prime Minister, Defence Minister, got a problem when he's got Matt Keogh underperforming in veterans and Luke Gosling on a common assault charge as an envoy on defence?
0: Well, he does, but Richard Marles also has plenty of other problems himself. He's not doing a very good job as the Defence Minister, including selling off our military history. So for anyone wanting to come to Queenscliff tomorrow for our Senate inquiry to stop the Commonwealth selling off Queenscliff Fort, please come along. But look, honestly, this Matt Keogh minister, he has to go. What he has done in the way he has treated veterans who made so much sacrifice to our country, fighting for our country, and that compact when they do so is that we as Australians look after them. And the $5,000 allied health cap is a disaster, but it's not just that. That's got to be fixed, clearly. The minister's got to go. But the way he spoke to these veterans when he did meet with them, Andrew, didn't shake their hand, crossed his arms, was arrogant and offhand. Clearly, he had to be forced to meet with those veterans. I mean, the Prime Minister should do the right thing, not only stand him down or move him out of the portfolio, because he doesn't seem to have the right character to do this very job, which requires a lot of compassion. But, you know, for Luke Gosling also sitting in that job, that's a complete joke. He's facing assault charges and he also needs to be stood down as well.
1: I should add too, I said Dimity Clancy earlier in the program. Dimity Paul is the official with David Epstein from the Prime Minister's office who met those veterans. Now, I also read during the week that Matt Keogh's not too happy. He's still, as he sees it, stuck in Veterans Affairs. It was an unsourced quote. What do you think if that is the sentiment of the minister?
0: Well, I don't think he's up to being a minister at all. I think he needs to go back to the backbench. He's clearly very arrogant. He clearly thinks he's got a lot to offer the Albanese Labor government, but he's causing untold damage. I mean, look at the way he treated the parents of the former Victoria Cross recipient, Cameron Baird. They just needed a few thousand dollars to go around the country and talk about their son, who was, of course, killed in action. And the fact that he stripped that money from Mr. and Mrs. Baird is completely and utterly shocking. It shows he does not have the character to be the Veterans Affairs Minister. He should not be doing this job, and the Prime Minister needs to move him on.
1: All right. Now, I wanted to ask about the biggest news story in Australia this week, the Sydney Swans alleged sexual assault scandal. Is there any role for government here in addressing this scandal or the treatment of women at the moment? I know domestic violence will be up in National Cabinet on Wednesday. Chris Minns, the New South Wales

0: Premier is calling an urgent roundtable on teen consent. Is that a good move? And is there anything the federal government should be doing in reacting to this scandal, in your view?
1: Well, this is a scandal. These allegations are shocking, and I feel so much for the three women involved. The Sydney Swans has been plunged into a crisis. I can't even understand why professional footballers were out drinking, and there's also allegations of drug taking. It sounds like a terrible culture at that football club, that that's even permitted. But more broadly, I think government does have a very important role in protecting women and children and in making sure that we have appropriate laws. So the calling of National Cabinet, I welcome that. But of course, that also goes to ensuring that young people are safe online, they're safe in the street, they're safe in their homes. And so I think the government can do and should do much more. And today you would have seen, Andrew, that Jess Wilson, hopefully our next Premier in Victoria, has announced changes to the Court of Appeal. There is enormous dissatisfaction about the way that too many young people in Victoria are getting away in this crime crisis with shocking crimes. The bail laws are just not good enough. The sentences are too lenient. And so governments, both Commonwealth but also at a state and territory level, can play and must play a very important role.
0: Now, there was a completely unverified report, and I wanted to stress this, in the Herald Sun, that the Swans players referenced the Prime Minister's podcast and the description of Mellons during this engagement with these women in Melbourne. Now, the Prime Minister on Thursday said he should never have taken part in that Bush Deep podcast. It was a mea culpa of sorts. What's your reaction to his mea culpa?
1: Andrew, it is absolutely not good enough. Back on the 6th of July, when I watched that Bush Deep podcast tape and discovered what he said about the Japanese Prime Minister, I was appalled. I called for him to apologise. The high-level one-line apology he gave referencing his disgusting comments about Kylie Minogue, it was just completely inadequate. And every single day I will be saying, this Prime Minister must apologise. Apologise for doing the wrong thing. These crude and smutty remarks that he made in relation to the Mellons, of course, have now resonated around the country. I'm not going to comment on those unverified reports, but clearly that report has been made. That is very concerning because this is our Prime Minister. He sets the standard in this country. He made a very, very bad judgment call in not only going on the podcast, but in the way he answered those questions. It was absolutely shocking, Andrew. He just needs to man up and he needs to apologise to the Japanese Prime Minister because he has caused very significant offence and damaged the relationship between Australia and Japan.
0: Now, we've also, it's been a terrible week on the sexual assault news front. We've seen a couple of alleged teen gang rapes in Sydney, including by boys from Scots College. There's a lot of conjecture and reporting that social media content is causing teen boys to behave worse, the so-called manosphere. The social media ban of the government hasn't worked. Where's legislation on that up to in the Senate? Because I know Annika Wells is trying to move some amendments to make it a bit tougher, and I think you've got a Senate Select Committee going on that. So can you update us on all that? And do you think social media has a role to has had a role to play in making things worse for young women?
1: Andrew, I do. The social media ban is not working. The minister has failed, frankly, in a number of different respects, including, of course, her travel rorts, this mismanagement of the 000 scandal. But the broken social media ban is particularly bad because the minister is not taking any other appropriate action urgently to make things safer online for all Australians, including young Australians. So we have amendments to the Online Safety Act before the Parliament. The Minister tried to urge us to rush those through, and of course we've now interrogated those amendments. Witnesses right across the board, including grieving parents who lost their children as a result of being abused online or cyber abuse online. Just absolutely tragic. They are all calling for more urgent action, and that's what we are concerned about. I mean, the algorithm which is driving such addiction. These platforms are designed to make kids addicted, and of course, once you go down a particular deep hole, you keep going down that hole because the algorithm drives it. So this minister and this government must do much more to keep young people safe online, particularly women and girls, and that includes tackling the algorithm, but also giving parents safety tools. At the moment, would you believe, if you are a corporation or a government department, you can access all these high-level safety tools on the devices, but parents cannot do that. And that, frankly, is not good enough and needs to also change urgently.
0: Excuse my ignorance. What sort of tools?
1: Well, they're tools that sit in the operating systems of Apple and Microsoft's platforms, and they basically stop the harm getting to the phone. And so if you have a device, if you're in a large corporation and there's an enterprise agreement between that corporation and Apple, for instance, you can access very sophisticated safety tools which stop pornography and other dangerous material reaching your phone. Parents don't have access to that same level of protection, and that is just not good enough. And so I've been calling for that for quite a long time, ever since I stepped back in the portfolio. And it's just another reminder, Andrew, that this government is not doing enough and not acting with appropriate urgency in relation to online safety.
0: You talked about the algorithm. Is there something you can do with the legislation on the algorithm? Is that what you're suggesting? Do you have a proposal?
1: Well, one of the calls that we heard some very compelling evidence during our Senate inquiry was to make the algorithm public, to publish the algorithm, because these algorithms, and they're very sophisticated, of course, are driving harm. And we've seen that, of course, with multiple court cases in the United States where Meta, particularly Facebook and also Instagram, have been found responsible for damaging children's mental health and the like, and faced very, very significant damages payouts as a result. So we think much more action needs to occur with the dreaded algorithm, including publishing it. So X Corp, essentially, they publish their algorithm, but Meta does not. This is driving harm. It is, of
0: what
1: course, keeping so much of what they do.
0: Where would an algorithm be published, and what would that tell us, and how would that prevent anything?
1: So what it does, it shows how the choices work. So when you are watching content online, the algorithm drives, and there's other things, of course, too, but Twitter has made all of this public, how the algorithm works. So there's certain rules that apply when you're actually online. And, of course, we can't see, there's no transparency in relation to the algorithm from Meta and other platforms. And of course, many parents just want to turn the algorithm off. They want Facebook the way it used to be, where they could just see content from their friends. So I think a lot of hard work needs to be done in that respect to give young people and all Australians greater choice as to what they see online.
0: Even the New South Wales Premier, Chris Minns, made comments this week the ban hasn't worked. What's your reaction to that?
1: Well, he's speaking the truth. It hasn't worked. There's enormous circumvention rates. I'm not saying that the digital platforms should not be doing more. I think they are doing more, and they're also running a campaign to try and basically diminish the legitimacy of the social media ban. But it's giving parents a false sense of security. They think everything's fine. My children are protected because they can't go on social media, but there is such a high circumvention rate. Kids are using VPNs, age assurance is not working. And so, as I say, this minister and this government must do much more and very urgently to tackle these online harms.
0: Now, just finally, the ABC has taken down stories involving this former Four Corners reporter and former bikie Mahmoud Fazal. You've called for an independent inquiry into his hiring by the ABC. What are you seeking to achieve there? Who do you want to hold the inquiry? What are you looking for?
1: Well, Andrew, this is one of the biggest scandals I think we've seen at the ABC. The ABC has hired a former ex-bikie. He was a member of a violent criminal organisation. Apparently he turned over a new leaf, but he's now brought the ABC into disrepute with fake news. He's used fake sources. He is not a trained journalist. I mean, this is the ABC's most preeminent current affairs program. Most journalists would walk over hot coals to get a job on Four Corners, and it has been brought into disrepute. And for $1.28 billion that Australians pay the ABC every single year, Australians deserve transparency and accountability. What went wrong? How was this person hired? Why didn't the ABC act when very serious allegations were first made about this person, Mahmoud Fazal, back in 2024? It is a real scandal, and Australians deserve much better than this.
0: Sarah Henderson, thanks so much for your time.
1: Thanks, Andrew.
0: Well, coming up next, the government's housing envoy, Josh Burns. Plus, Canada announces retaliatory tariffs against the US after talks with Donald Trump collapsed.
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1: Join me now, Labor MP and Special Envoy for Housing and Homelessness, Josh Burns. Josh Burns, thanks for your time. Let me open with this issue of the rents and whether they're going to go up or not after your negative gearing and capital gains tax changes. We've had the NAB say that they could go up 30% because that's how much buying power landlords are being robbed of. Then developers are claiming they could go up 10 to 15%. Do you concede there's a chance over time that investors will push rents up because they can't negatively gear?
2: Well, let's take a step back, Andrew. And I think the first thing to say is that housing prices over the last 40 years have been decoupled from people's wage increases. And what that's meant is that fewer people can get into the housing market, and there's been more and more renters come into the housing market. And people have been turning up to auctions competing with investors on a Saturday and a Sunday. We looked at the numbers, we listened to young people, we listened to the Australians who have said, look, we're going to work our entire lives for this country, but we're never going to be able to buy our own home. And we think that's wrong. We think that Australians should be able to buy their own home. That's why we did the 5% deposits. That's why, you know, over 300,000 auctions have been, or homes have been purchased through that 5% deposit scheme, because we know that the deposits are a huge barrier to home ownership. But also it's why we did the negative gearing and capital gains changes in the budget, because housing shouldn't just
1: be... My question's about rents, Josh Burns. I've given you 2 minutes of the speech. How about you answer the question?
2: Well, Andrew, the answer to your question is that we want people to buy their own home, and we want people to move from renting to home ownership. So we've made all of these changes, and as those changes impact and have the impacts that they're having, and the housing market moves through that, and there are new conditions being placed on investing, obviously there's going to be, you know, a period where we see those measures have an impact. I think long term,
1: and rents go up.
2: Well, I think long term what we're seeing is we're
1: going to see. What do you mean by measures make an impact? You mean rents are going to go up?
2: What I'm saying, Andrew, is that we're seeing more investors building in new homes. Long term, these sorts of rental forecasts and all this stuff that we've seen pushed around by the coalition is just nonsense, right? The NAB, Ray White, they've come out and said that that's, you know, they're being misquoted, that that's not what they said. Let's just remind ourselves that we want Australians to buy their first home, that, you know, that if you ask renters, which I have so many in my electorate, the thing that they say is that one day they want to be able to buy their own home. And so, you know, obviously there needs to be rental stock available. Obviously some people choose to rent, and that's all fine, and we want to make sure that there's supply. That's why we're building homes. That's why we're working with the states and territories. You know, we want to make sure that rents are affordable. We've done a lot of work to make sure there's security of tenure through the states and territories to make sure that people have strong rental rights. I really think that if you look at this over the long term, what we are going to see is, you know, what we are going to see increase is the number of first home buyers. And that's really important.
1: That would be good to see, although the budget only said only another 75,000 over 10 years. So that's only 7,500 a year. Doesn't seem much. But who would buy an investment property now unless it was newly constructed and you can negatively gear? And because of that, isn't there also a chance that this change in policy means more owner-occupiers access the market over investors? That's what you want. And that in itself leads to a shortage of rentals, and that leads to demand overtaking supply, and that leads to higher rents. Could you see that happening?
2: Well, it's interesting you mentioned that the new builds, Andrew, because what the June quarter showed us is that there is a record number of investors looking to new builds, and that the number of investors who are now investing in new homes and new properties is significantly increased. In fact, we're in record numbers. So, and I expect that to continue to rise. So I think that, you know, for everyone who currently owns a multiple properties and negatively gears, as they know, you'll be able to continue to do that. And then the capital gains changes only come into effect on 1 July next year. So, you know, we have deliberately designed it that way to make sure that there is time for, you know, the changes to move through the market. But most importantly, what we want is more homes, more supply, you know, investment dollars being driven towards building more supply. How does it help the market, Andrew? You know, did anyone like, let's not forget where we were. You know, how does it help anyone to have a housing market that is unaffordable, where rents were already high, where young Australians were working their entire life with an attitude of going, well, we'll never, ever be able to buy our own home?
1: First, in the June quarter, first home buyer applications are down. They are down. What do you say about that?
2: Well, Andrew, you know, obviously, you can pick any number you want, and you know, let's see how the numbers unfold over time.
1: Well, it's a pretty important number, isn't it? I mean, here you are, you've got a budget saying, "Oh, we're going to make it great for first home buyers," and in the June quarter, the number of first home buyer loan applications are down.
2: Well, let's see how the numbers unfold over time. You know, obviously, you know, the numbers are the numbers. I'm not going to dispute that. But what we do know is that as house prices become, you know, hopefully affordable for more Australians, as more Australians go, you know, when they're having conversations and planning their budgets and talking to each other, going, look, it will be possible for us to buy a home. That's what we want. And we're going to keep working to build supply, make sure there's homes available, and hopefully to get more Australians to own their own home.
1: Treasury actually came up with a figure in the budget of a $2 per week increase in rents from the tax changes. No one's been able to answer this, so let's see how, if you can. How did they come to that conclusion, Treasury? What is that based on? Or was it plucked out of the air?
2: Look, I don't have the full methodology of the Treasury modelling. We can get that for you if you'd like.
1: Well, you're the special envoy for housing.
2: Yeah, of course.
1: So why don't you know where the $2 per week comes from?
2: Well, that's a question we can get from the Treasury. It's an answer we can get from the Treasury. But what I can say, Andrew, is that, you know, we asked Treasury to map the impact of all of this. We forecast this as best as we can, but ultimately what we want to see, and I keep coming back to this because this is the most important point, is that for too long, like, did anyone really think that our housing market was working perfectly? You know, when young Australians are being locked out of the housing market, you know, if you want to take the Liberals and the One Nation approach of doing nothing and just letting the market sit as it is, that's fine. But I don't think young Australians are there. I think the vast majority of Australians want housing to be more affordable. And that's why we've made a lot of changes to support people buying their first home.
1: That's
2: what this is all about, mate. That's what it's all about.
1: Sure. Now, I might ask, actually, because talking about your position as special envoy, the Prime Minister's appointed seven of them. How do these positions work? Because you're not paid. And Mark Butler said on the show that Luke Gosling, who's been charged with common assault, would have to stand aside if he's a minister, but because he's a special envoy, he wouldn't. So how do these positions work? What are your tasks?
2: Well, I'm not going to speak for all of my colleagues, but my role is to support the Minister for Housing and Homelessness, Claire O'Neill, who is a, you know, an amazing colleague for me to work alongside. And what our team does is we help with the policy development, we help with the sector liaison, and we, you know, help make sure that there is a voice for the sector and to the sector inside government. There's lots of engagement and policy work that we do. One of the things that we did work on was at the last budget, we had a youth housing initiative where we are making sure that young people facing homelessness are going to be able to, you know, have a fair shot at getting into some of our social housing. And it was a $60 million budget bid that we worked very closely with the sector and with the minister's office. So that's one achievement that I'm exceptionally proud of, that took a lot of work liaising with people who, you know, who have experienced homelessness, who want to make sure that young people are not locked out of our homelessness sector. So it's the special envoy role is a real privilege that is appointed by the Prime Minister. We work exceptionally hard to try and make sure that we are working and supporting the minister and her amazing team, but also supporting the hardworking people in our housing and homelessness sector who are doing so much great work across the country.
1: Let's move to this Sydney Swan scandal. What's your reaction to what's the allegations, what we know of them? Are you happy with the way the AFL and the Sydney Swans have handled the scandal?
2: Well, the primary concern for everyone needs to be the welfare of the alleged victims. And the AFL is a very powerful institution, Andrew. It not only has a huge amount of resources, but it also sets culture. And the culture from the AFL feeds into community sport, it feeds into the national conversation, it feeds into the way and the attitudes of men and boys right around the country. And so I think that the focus of everyone from the very moment that these shocking allegations came forward was that the welfare and the culture needs to be on ensuring that women and girls are safe, not the football finals, not minimizing it with language, not minimizing it with with the sorts of conversation and the sorts of statements we've seen, but actually making it clear that the culture and the views of people at the top are ones of zero tolerance, of ensuring that there is respect and safety afforded to women and girls around the country, and that the AFL understands the significant role that they have in setting that culture for not just AFL players and staff, but also for community sport and for community pride.
1: I guess you're saying what they should do. From what you've seen from the Sydney Swans and AFL, do you think they've done enough this week?
2: Well, I think, to be honest, I think there's been a correction, and rightly so. I'm not going to congratulate the Sydney Swans or the AFL for realizing that the focus from the very moment should have been on the alleged victims, not on the footy finals and the footy games. I think that the sorts of language, and I think Tanya Plibersek said it absolutely spot on when she said the sorts of language by minimizing these things as incidents and sort of, as a sort of a distance from what it actually was. No, this was a sexual assault, allegedly, at the hands of people in an organization that are responsible for the conduct of these players. And that is a very serious matter. The welfare of those people who are the victims of this alleged assault need to be the primary focus. And the work that we all need to do is ensure that those who are in positions of leadership and power set the culture and the tone to make sure that we are all focusing on what's appropriate.
1: Just briefly on that, Matthew Pavlich, the CEO of the Sydney Swans, said he was criticised for saying that the players found themselves in this situation. Obviously, they put themselves in that situation. Was that unfortunate language from him?
2: Well, that's exactly what I'm talking about. And I think, as I said, the AFL and people in leadership positions are ultimately leaders in all of this. And if the AFL says, while people have found themselves in these positions, well, what do you think young boys and what do you think community sporting clubs think when if they're dealing with something similar, although they found themselves in this situation? No. If there is an alleged assault here, then the focus needs to be on the victims and ensuring that leadership and a strong stance of culture is being built right across the organisation. And I think that that's a perfect example of how not to do it.
1: Well, we talk about clumsy language. I mean, Anthony Albanese's Bush Deep podcast, did you look at that as an MP, a member of his government, and say, oh, geez, that was a bit unfortunate? I wish he hadn't done that.
2: I think the Prime Minister himself has said that he wouldn't go on that podcast. He went on 7:30 this week and he said that. So I think we all need to ensure that the sorts of engagement and the sorts of comments and the leadership that we have, and I know that the Prime Minister holds himself to a very high standard, and he's put a lot of work into ensuring that we are taking action to combat violence against women, and there is a lot more that we need to do, and that's what we're all focused on. So I think that if that's what we need to all make sure that we're working on, and not the sorts of things that we've seen in the past.
1: If you and your government are about standards, why have we got a special envoy, a guy with a similar position to you, on a common assault charge, not standing aside at the moment?
2: Well, I think that's a, you know, I think that's a fair question, although I don't have all of the details of what, you know, what's occurred here. I think that we, you know, we have to hold ourselves to high standards. I think that that people also need to have the presumption of innocence, and that there needs to be a, you know, a fair process that you know, that happens, and that we'll wait and see what happens as a result of that. There, you know, there are serious matters here, and I know that Luke Gosling, the member for Solomon, takes those matters very, you know, personally and seriously, and we'll wait and see what that investigation comes to. But otherwise, it's up to all of us to hold ourselves to an extremely high standard.
1: Josh Burns, thanks very much for your time.
2: Thanks, Andrew.
1: Well, Canada has announced retaliatory tariffs on US products after trade talks broke down with the White House. The American withdrawal from negotiations saw Washington install a 50% tariff on roughly $28 billion worth of goods from Canada. Canada's Prime Minister didn't understate the importance of his actions.
3: Why does it feel like today Mark Carney is going to war? Trade war.
4: Why? Because we were attacked. You're at war when you get attacked. We got attacked. U.S. put 50%. We waited until the United States decided to actually implement these so-called 338 tariffs. That's fine. We've got the reserves. We got the resilience. We've got the plan. We've got the focus. We will respond. We're going to focus on what we can control. We're going to build.
1: Lapse of talks between the nations complicates the future of the successful continental free trade pact between the U.S., Canada and Mexico. Stay with us for the crystal ball.
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0: News 24 will be back after this short break.
1: The week ahead, I'm predicting One Nation will have another historic win, this time in the Secret Harbour by-election in WA this Saturday. This, of course, follows their triumph federally in the by-election for Farah and then winning a number of seats in South Australia, and with them on the march in polls federally. National Cabinet this week will see potentially more states sign up to the federal government's gun buyback, is what I'm predicting. Whatever they come up with on domestic violence will be eagerly awaited as well. A Senate Select Committee will report on Tuesday on the legislation seeking to make the social media under 16s ban tougher. That committee, I expect to call for the legislation to be toughened, and let's see what Communications Minister Annika Wells does with that. Perhaps it could be toughened so the thing actually works. And in Perth, the Prime Minister will convene a meeting of the full ministry early in the week, which also typically means a fundraiser. That's all from me. Thanks very much for your company. We'll be back at 8 a.m. Eastern next week.
0: News 24 will be back after this short break.

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News 24. 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We'll be back after this short break.

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1: Hello and welcome to the program. It is great to have your company. Coming up tonight, pressure is mounting on Veterans Affairs Minister Matt Keogh to resign. Opposition leader Angus Taylor joins me shortly from the Polly Pedal. $1 trillion in debt and almost 4,000 cafes and restaurants gone in a year. What is going wrong with Australia's economy? And Harry and Meghan are heading back to Britain. Why now? And will the Royal Rift finally be repaired? Women's rights are eroding in Australia. And today, women gathered in Sydney to fight for female-only spaces. However, one of Australia's leading women's rights advocates, Sal Grover, wasn't there. It's not because she's changed her mind. She has changed her plans because of alleged death threats.
2: This was the first time, however, where the counter-protest organisations, which is Transaction Network, Pride and Protest, and the Macquarie University Queer Collective, had put out material singling me out. And I must say, I'm not actually an organiser of the rally. I was a speaker at it. I would not take any credit for organising it. The women who do that are fantastic. It's Women's Rights Network who have organised it. But these sort of flyers were put around Sydney on social media, calling me a racist, a transphobe, saying we have to shut this down. And it just sort of created this wave of aggression.
1: So think about where we have arrived. A woman campaigning to protect female-only spaces says she doesn't feel safe enough to attend a women's rights rally.
2: I'm just not willing to put myself or any other woman in a dangerous situation when literally all we're asking for is the accurate definition of women in discrimination legislation so that women's sex-based rights are protected. We are not asking for anything absurd.
1: Another advocate, Kiralee Smith, also received an alleged death threat in a private social media message from a trans activist. Here was Kiralee reading the threat at today's rally.
3: We're going to put a bullet in your effing head for bringing men to a soccer player's game, which I never did, by the way. This person says, one turf, one bullet. You will suffer immense physical anguish for putting our side in harm's way.
1: Now, turf, that is a derogatory term used by some trans activists for people they described as trans-exclusionary radical feminists. Now, this is not tolerance, and it's certainly not debate. It's intimidation of a woman for expressing a view that some activists don't want to hear. Kiralee told The Australian yesterday why she was still going to speak at today's rally, saying, I won't be intimidated. I won't back down. I don't want a bullet in my head. And I want women to have the freedom to speak about these issues. Just consider that sentence. A woman in Australia in 2026 is talking about not wanting a bullet in her head because she wants the freedom to speak about women's rights. Why is this view so extreme? Sport, refuges, prisons, changing rooms are places where women have a right to female-only spaces. And women should be allowed to say that without being abused or threatened. Aren't we meant to be in the great era of tolerance? Although it seems tolerance is only given to those who hold the approved view. Disagree, and suddenly the language of inclusion can disappear very quickly.
2: You step away from this approved doctrine and ideology that one side of the political aisle is saying that you're allowed to say. You are fair game, apparently. And the problem in this country is that the government and the institutions are completely ignoring these men. So apparently Albanese this week is going to have some cabinet meeting about sexual violence against women, purely because his favourite sports team is involved in it, I'm assuming. But it's like, if you are allowing deranged, violent men to identify into the category of woman, how on earth are you going to do anything to protect vulnerable women in this country?
1: And Sal Grover isn't the only prominent Australian woman facing alleged threats. A 47-year-old Perth man has been charged after allegedly threatening to hunt down and kill One Nation leader Pauline Hanson. And then think back to those student protests just last week. Students were filmed threatening to kill Pauline Hanson.
4: So you guys, what would you do if Pauline Hanson were here today?
1: That can't be dismissed as kids being kids. If students threaten to kill someone at a political protest, schools and authorities should take it seriously. There should be consequences. What are we teaching young Australians if threatening political violence is ignored because the target is someone they've been told it's acceptable to hate? And if you want to know just how reluctant governments are to address this gender debate, look at this interaction between Liberal MLC Rachel Merton and New South Wales Sports Minister Stephen Camper about taxpayer funding in sports.
5: Minister, will you make New South Wales sports funding conditional on providing a protected female category based on biological sex?
6: I think we're doing that. So I don't feel that we need to do any more.
1: So no clear answer, but Merton, she continued.
5: Do you believe a woman should be forced to play against a biological male as a condition of participating in a women's competition? This is the experience.
6: Look, I don't believe that, but it depends on the sport as well. I mean, there could be a sport where it doesn't really make any difference.
1: So the New South Wales government hands taxpayer money to sporty organisations in the name of supporting women and girls, but won't clearly say those organisations should have to provide a female-only category. It's then the biological females who end up not playing sport. They walk away. So where is the sisterhood? Where are all the people who tell us day after day that women must support women? Where are the politicians who demand action when women are threatened and intimidated? And where are they today when Sal Grover says she can't attend a rally about women's rights following alleged death threats? Does the sisterhood only apply to women whose politics you agree with? If you stand for women's safety, then stand up. And that brings us back to today's rally. Women are asking the government to recognise something incredibly basic, that biological sex matters. Labor tells us constantly that it stands with women. Well, now is the time to prove it. Put clear sex-based definitions of women and men back into the Sex Discrimination Act. Give women certainty around legitimate female-only spaces and make it clear that women are entitled to speak about sex-based rights without being intimidated into silence. Respecting transgender Australians and protecting them from discrimination does not require pretending biological sex doesn't matter. Women should not have to surrender their rights for somebody else to have theirs. Australia has managed something genuinely rare. A housing market where renters, owners, and first home buyers are all losing at once. We've got rents rising, house prices are falling, and first home buyers are stuck in the middle watching prices drop, but still battling high interest rates and a housing shortage. So who exactly is winning here? New figures out today show rents in parts of Australia's capital cities have soared by as much as 80% since 2021. In the Perth suburb of Bowga, rents have jumped by more than $320 a week. That's over $16,000 a year extra for the same house. In Sydney's Zetland and Chippendale and Haymarket, weekly rents have increased by up to $452. In Melbourne's South Bank, rents have increased almost 70%. Now, remember how Treasury told us that negative gearing and capital gains changes would cost renters just $2 a week? You know, half a coffee. Well, Special Housing Envoy Josh Burns wasn't able to tell Andrew Clonell this morning how Treasury actually came to that $2 figure.
7: How did they come to that conclusion, Treasury? What is that based on? Or was it plucked out of the air?
8: Look, I don't have the full, methodology of the Treasury modelling.
1: And unfortunately, this is what happens when we have people in charge who don't have real-world experience or understand their portfolio. And we're now seeing another consequence of Australia's affordability crisis. People who can't afford houses are being pushed towards units. Potential buyers are competing for apartments. People who can't buy are staying in the rental market longer. And in our inner cities, they're also competing in areas experiencing strong demand from international students. Cotality's head of research, Greg Berg, says those enormous increases in inner city rents suggest the return of the international students has been a factor. More people chasing too few homes. And yet, while renters are being smashed, homeowners are facing a very different problem. New modelling shows a forecast 10% fall in national property prices over 2 years, and that could wipe $1.3 trillion from Australian property wealth. Sydney is forecast by ANZ to fall by 14.5% over 2 years, while Melbourne 12.8%. And the estimated reduction in property wealth across New South Wales alone is $653 billion. Shadow Minister for Housing Andrew Bragg said Labor's tax changes had destroyed confidence in the housing market. Saying Labor has smashed housing, back in May, the Prime Minister assured Australia that Labor's budget was about giving younger Australians a leg up in the housing market. It has done the opposite. So while the Labor government appears to be happy with falling house prices...
9: Now, it's early days since the budget, but we are seeing some really encouraging signs in what is coming out of the sector. Speaker, the latest ABS data shows that lending to investors buying new dwellings is up more than 27% on last year. Speaker, that same data shows us that investor lending to buy existing homes fell almost 15% in the June quarter, and data from our 5% deposit program, Speaker, shows us that we have got first home buyers around this country going to auctions and they are winning.
1: But there's a fundamental problem with that argument. Making Australians poorer is not a housing policy. It's a side effect being rebranded as a strategy. We keep trying to redistribute a shortage instead of fixing it. If you don't build enough homes for the number of people who need them, housing becomes more expensive. And that means we must talk about population. Governments determine migration policy. It's the government's job to make sure population growth doesn't outpace housing and infrastructure. And you can't make it harder and more expensive to invest and build and then wonder why rents keep rising. You can't fix the housing crisis while running policies that keep making it worse. And that weekly $2 rent rise claim? Today's numbers show just how detached that is from reality. Well, time to bring in my panel now, former New South Wales Police Minister David Elliott and political commentator Ro Knox. It's great to see the two of you. We've got a lot to get through tonight. And David, in particular, there were some really distressing scenes coming out of this past week when we listened to veterans who went to speak to Matt Keogh. And to be fair, it's actually been longer than just this past week when it's come to Matt Keogh scrapping Invictus Games funding, and it was only reinstated off backlash. Scrapping the funding for Cameron Baird's parents. There is a lot to cover with Matt. But I do want to get you to listen to John asking the funding for Cameron Baird's parents. There is a lot to cover with Matt. But I do want to get you to listen to John.

0: of Matt Keogh and listening to veterans. And what are they saying to you? You are a former veteran and a former veterans minister.
1: Yeah, well, I mean, I've never seen a minister lose its major stakeholder so quickly. But there's a few things you have to unpack here. The first one is, where is the RSL? Mm. The federal president of the RSL is a former Labor minister from WA, from Matt Keogh's home state. He has been completely set aside from this. He's been silent. And it's embarrassing that we have to have people like John Armfield, who's clearly got his own issues that he has to deal with, being the voice of veterans, and the RSL is nowhere near it. Can you imagine Kim Beazley, Bob Hawke? Can you imagine John Curtin, anybody like that treating from the Labor side, treating veterans like that? It just wouldn't happen. And yet Albanese is letting his minister just whittle away the goodwill that the government may have with hundreds of thousands of veterans right across this country. And you add to that things like the sale of Victoria Barracks, yes, and Lancer Barracks, which is clearly affecting that's not a welfare issue, but it certainly is a morale issue for veterans who very much see these places as sacred sites. I've never seen a government turn on its veterans so quickly. I don't think that the Prime Minister understands that Matt Keogh is clearly going to lose him the election based on this, because Australians, veterans or not, have a very strong affection for the veterans community and have since day one, since Federation.
0: David's spot on with that. He was listening to 2GB during the week and people were calling in angry at the treatment of veterans. Should the minister stand aside himself, or does Anthony Albanese need to grow a spine and sack Matt Keogh?
2: Mm-hmm. Well, we know he probably won't do the sacking given precedent. But I think the other thing that's very interesting about this is it's symptomatic of this government. They've ignored their major stakeholder. They haven't gone out with this policy in advance. They haven't shown any respect for the veteran community. And as David said, veterans are extremely important to the Australian psyche.
1: It's as if there's some sort of protection racket being run, and the veterans are the ones that are going to be set aside and ignored just to save Matt Keogh's reputation. I've never seen, in 40 years of political activism, I've never seen anything like it.
0: And isn't that saying is that you judge a country by the way they treat their veterans?
1: Absolutely.
0: So how would people looking at Australia be
1: absolutely
0: thinking we are?
1: And there's no way that this is a major cost to government. I mean, $5,000 cap, I want to know how many veterans actually were spending more than that $5,000. Yeah. I don't think that there are many. I really don't think that there are many. So it's bloody mindedness not to roll back. If he's going to roll back on some of the other policies, he should be rolling back on this one, and he'll get a lot of goodwill out of it. But we've got to get rid of Matt Keogh because there is no trust between veterans and the government now.
0: I think it's also a bit of pill to swallow when you see how much government waste is going on, you know,
2: that's
0: with
2: exactly right.
0: Chris Bowen having that $150 million for his COP presidency role, and then we're like, oh no, we better count pennies when it comes to veterans. Our veterans and their health. I do want to look at the Royal Commission. It is set to conclude shortly, and Julian Lisa has been calling for it to be extended, which has then been followed with a petition by Jewish advocate Marnie Perlstein, and quite a few people have put their names to that petition. I was looking at that today, and our viewers can go and sign it if they would like to. It's up there on the screen. What do you think? Should the government be extending the Royal Commission? It seems as though we need to make sure that every single issue is properly examined and heard.
2: Yeah, look, Jamie, I think they really need to extend the Royal Commission. The Commission's been very valuable in terms of understanding how deep-seated anti-Semitism is, the effect it's had on Jewish Australians, and also we heard from Professor Langdon during the week, people who've been advocates for the Jewish community and for Israel, the effect on them. But they're all symptoms of the problem. It hasn't, because of its terms of reference are quite narrow, it hasn't looked at what are the root causes that are causing this outpouring of anti-Semitism. It hasn't looked at what are the causes of radical Islam, how strong or not strong is that in Australia, what's happening to those social media influencers like Clementine Ford and Matt Chung, what was the role of foreign actors and bad actors in some of the more extreme pro-Palestinian groups. And those we really need as a country to look at because we can't solve the problem without having those issues. And the other thing I'd say, Jamie, is they need to call the Prime Minister. They need to call the Foreign Minister, and they need to call the Minister for Home Affairs.
0: Yeah, very well said. David, before I let you guys go, David Farley is back in the headlines, and this time it's around One Nation's immigration policy. So He has said

0: that at least an additional 100,000 skilled and labour workers will sit outside their proposed 130,000 visa cap. So they're pretty much going to be on par with what Labour are saying anyway. Is this David Farley going off and being a bit rogue?
1: Freelancing. I think he's a regional MP, understands that in his electorate there is a huge demand for tradesmen and the huge demand for skilled workers.
0: Yeah.
1: And their economies in those parts of regional New South Wales cannot expand. But you've got to remember, and my advice to David is, you know, Australians will forgive you for jaywalking, they'll forgive politicians for having an affair, they'll forgive a politician for you know, the odd little DUI. They won't forgive you for stuffing up policy. Mm. And you just have to ask John Hewson. You just have to ask, Ron Phillips in the 1990s here in New South Wales. If you stuff up on policy, they'll come after you. And most elections are lost unceremoniously when political parties stuff up on policy. So he needs to be very, very careful if he's going to be freelancing like this. My personal view is that if you've got a trade and you can speak English, well, then you should be able to come to Australia right now under the current climate. They're the people that we need straight away.
0: Yep.
1: There's no input, far as we're concerned. And let's face it, they're the ones building the houses and have for 100 years. So I think, David Farley needs to be very, very careful. And I suspect he needs to realise that there are going to be seats in outer Sydney and outer Melbourne that are going to have a completely different view of 100,000 or 130,000, tradesmen or not, because they're very, very spooked about immigration at the moment.
0: Well, David and Ro, thank you so much for your time tonight. Sorry it was a bit shorter than normal, but I appreciate you both coming in.
2: Thanks, Jamie.
0: Well, let's cross now to Toowoomba, where the poly pedal has just finished day two and opposition leader Angus Taylor is completing the 1,000-kilometre ride, and I spoke with him a little earlier. Angus, it's great to see you. You are underway in the poly pedal. It's day two, and I did notice yesterday you had a little bit of an incident and fell off, but this is an event that brings politicians from across the divide together to support our veterans. Just tell us a little bit more about the event, and you got back on that bike after falling off.
3: Sure did. Look, it's been going since 1998, Jamie. It's gone about 26,000 kilometres over that time, raised $7.6 million for great causes. For the last 8 years, we've been supporting veterans as our cause, and a group called Wandering Warriors this year, who support our Special Forces veterans, our SAS and Commandos, as they move out of the military into civilian life. So we get to ride with a bunch of them, which is fantastic. We're in southeast Queensland. We started in Toowoomba. We're here in Esk right now, the Esk Caravan Park, beautiful part of the world, and having a great time. I did take a tumble. I'm not in denial on this one, Jamie. I fell off. I got back on and kept riding. Bit of blood, lost a bit of skin, but a bit of pain there, but no pain compared to the pain that many of our veterans go through in the extraordinary work they do.
0: Yeah, you're not wrong there. And I do want to stay with veterans, Angus, because I got to say this past week has been incredibly distressing to listen from the veterans and hear about what they've been going through and how they've been treated by Veterans Affairs Minister Matt Keogh. I want to play you a bit of a grab from a caller who's named Tim. He's a veteran and he spoke to Mark Levy on 2GB during the week. Here he is.
4: And last night at 4:30, I was told that I'm not covered for my angiogram anymore, so I have to pay for myself, which turns out, because it's at a private hospital, $19,000. Not only that, I've got Parkinson's, I've got all service-related depression, anxiety. And they don't care. 28 years, okay? And my father and my grandfather and my son is joining up now too. I'll tell him not to.
0: Yeah, Angus, that call was then followed by more angry people ringing in and veterans were writing. And, you know, you've called for Matt Keogh to be sacked. And after everything we've heard in this past week and other things before that, how can he possibly continue as Veterans Affairs Minister?
3: Well, it's a great question, Jamie. I mean, these are heart-wrenching stories. And they've turned to anger for many people, and it's completely understandable that they have. These people have fought for their country, and we should fight for them. But this Veterans Affairs Veterans Minister is not fighting for them at all. He's got form on this, by the way. He failed to support funding for the Invictus Games. He failed to support funding for the family of Cameron Baird VC. And he's failed to stand up for our veterans. And last week, he failed to meet a group of veterans who were wanting a scrap to the cap that's been imposed on allied health services by the government under pressure. After questions we asked in question time, he finally met them. He showed them complete disrespect, according to the veterans. This is a minister who has to go. He has to go. I wrote to the Prime Minister on Friday and said he needs to scrap this cap on allied health services. And frankly, this tells you something about the priorities of this government, Jamie, where they are prepared to fund non-citizens to support home deposits or 17 different welfare programs, but they won't support our veterans. I mean, this is extraordinary. So these are people who fought for us. We're going to keep fighting for them.
0: Yeah, that's very well said there, Angus, because I think it also shows how you treat your veterans is a sign of the country. And I think we've just, our priorities are all wrong when it comes to our protection of people that gave their life and their freedoms to protect ours. So it's been incredibly distressing to watch all of that unfold. But I do want to change now to look at the debt, with the Commonwealth debt passing $1 trillion. And the government, you know, they talk a lot, Angus, about intergenerational equity. But how is leaving the next generation with a $1 trillion debt and a growing interest bill, how is that fair? That right there is the intergenerational equity.
3: Well, it's completely unfair. It's completely unfair. A trillion is a huge number. It's 12 zeros, Jamie. That's a lot of zeros. But to put it in more practical terms, that's around $100,000 for every family, every household in Australia that has to be paid back. It has to be paid back. It also causes inflation. We know debt causes inflation. So there's the longer term taxes. But there's also shorter term taxes of inflation and the taxes that this government is imposing on Australians on savings, on investment, on houses, on small businesses to pay back this debt that they're amassing. But it keeps growing. The government was trying to sweep it under the carpet. We outed them on Thursday. We saw that it had reached that threshold. They were not interested in talking about it, of course, because they want to keep spending. And of course, when Labor runs out of money, they come after yours.
0: One thing that I've been speaking quite a lot about on this program and also throughout the last election is childcare, and parents are crying out for choice. And I know that you met with childcare choice advocates who I've had on my show quite a few times. Where is the coalition at on a policy when it comes to childcare? Because I honestly believe, Angus, that nailing this is key going into the next election.
3: Yeah, I completely agree with that, Jamie. And this is a huge area. Can I say we've already announced policy in this area. We wanted to see a register so that people could know if someone has had an allegation against them, of child sex offence. You should be able to understand that. You should be able to know that when you're putting your kids into a childcare centre. Sadly, we wrote to the government asking them to do this. Sadly, they've said no. So there's got to be real change there. But more broadly, to your point, we need more flexibility. I mean, the truth of the matter is that in a couple of years' time, we'll see $20 billion spent each year on childcare, and it's a completely standardised model. That works for some people, but there's a lot of people, a lot of young families, where the current childcare model simply doesn't work. It's not flexible enough for the arrangements they need with a family growing up, and we need more flexibility. We'll have more to say about that in the coming months. This is an area of real focus. I announced our focus on this right back when the day I became leader, and we will have a lot more to say about it in the coming months.
0: And I know that you have also got the shadow portfolio role when it does come to childcare choice. I do just want to go back to what you just mentioned about the register, the National Register, calling for the public, you know, so that alleged childcare predators, you can identify it. Now, I did think that was a really great first step. And you said you wrote to the Prime Minister about this and they're not going to do it. What's their reasoning behind not getting this up and running? It seems like something that is an easy task to just make parents at least have a little bit of ease of mind with this register.
3: You know, Jamie, there's times when you ask the government to do something where you expect they will because it's an easy thing to do and it's common sense. What we got back was a whole lot of bureaucratic nonsense, which is what we often get back when a government doesn't want to do something or, frankly, when a minister's not listening to the families who the minister needs to listen to, but listening to the bureaucrats. We expected better. Sadly, that's the response we've got. But we'll keep fighting. This is a policy we'll take to the next election as part of a broader package to give families more choice in the way and more information about what they're getting when they take their kid into a childcare centre. They deserve that because this is a really big and important decision for so many families.
0: It really is, and it's going to be one that we'll all be watching going into the next election. Angus, I really enjoyed talking to you tonight. Thank you for coming on. Get back out there on your bike and get to the end of that 1,000 kilometres. Well, after the break, cafes are closing, small businesses are struggling and entrepreneurs are looking overseas. Has Australia become a harder place to build a business? And later, what's happened with Prince Harry and Meghan Markle?
2: News 24 will be back after this short break.

News 24 will be back after this short break. 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
1: Welcome back. It's great to have your company. Australia has hit an unwelcome economic milestone with Commonwealth gross debt reaching $1 trillion for the first time. What does this mean for the generations who will ultimately have to service it? While at the same time, cafes and restaurants have recorded the highest failure rate of any industry, while there are growing warnings that entrepreneurs and skilled workers are looking overseas for better opportunities. Well, entrepreneur and investor Steve Baxter joins me now. Steve, it's great to see you. Commonwealth debt has hit that $1 trillion mark, and that's not even now taking into the amount of debt the states have accumulated. But the problem isn't just the debt, it's the cost of servicing it as taxpayer money disappears into interest payments. But what do you think this means for our ability to invest in things that actually grows the economy?
2: It means we can't. Oh, g'day, Jamie. Thanks for having me again. Look, it bluntly means that we can't. I mean, I think it's about 29 point something billion dollars we're using to actually service debt at this point in time at the federal government level, let alone other government levels. So that's $30 billion would go a long way. And the reality is we need to fix this. So, and when you talk about how to fix this, unfortunately, somebody has to lose because right now we don't have a taxing problem. We have a spending problem. I mean, if like personal income tax contributes like 42% of our tax revenue, and the average OECD average is 23%. So this is not a taxing problem. And to fix this, I mean, somebody has to lose. And what are those $290 billion you spend on welfare, for example? I mean, NDIS is the leading sore thumb in that. I mean, how do we actually have the conversation? How do politicians have the honest conversations with people say to fix this? There has to be losers in this equation.
1: Yeah, it's going to be tough times ahead, in particular for that next generation and the one after. There was another grim milestone that was in the news in this past week, and that was looking at cafes and restaurants where close to 4,000 have closed in just the past year. That's one in eight across the country, and they've said it's due to high wages and energy costs, rents and input, and also at the same time that customers are cutting back. But when you hear stories like this, what does that tell you about just how difficult it is to run a business in this country right now?
2: Oh, look, business has always been difficult. If it was easy, then the government would do it, right? Mm. I'll bring it back to my previous comment. It's a lack of restraint from government. So a lot of the cost pressures small businesses are facing is around wages. One of the bigger inflators for wages out there at the moment is actually excess spending in the NDIS or the care sector. Essentially, if inflating wages for people who work in that sector, so do they work in the hospitality sector? Or do they go and work for an NDIS provider, doing various things with disabled people? So there is a really hidden inflation in the wage in salaries driven by that. So it's really spending the lack of spending restraint. Inflation is essentially caused by too much money chasing too few things, and there's too much money in the care sector chasing too few employees, therefore putting the price of employees up, and they all suffer. The same goes for every other part where we are literally drunk on spending. And like I said, no one's willing to make a hard decision to say, I'm sorry, but somebody has to lose. I mean, right now, the bigger problem we have with the debt is the fact that we're only 37% in debt to GDP. Mm. Places like the US and Europe are over 100%, US and the UK are over 100%. So my big fear is that there's a lot of dry powder left. There's a lot more borrowing our crazy politicians can do yet to buy votes in a very populist way. So that's my big fear.
1: Well, it does seem as though, Steve, sometimes I feel as though Labor will refer back to the US and the UK to say, hey, we don't have as much debt as our allied partners, so we're not actually doing that badly.
2: No, I totally agree. I can see it coming, to be honest. And they have a point, except 20 years ago we had no debt. Mm. There's one other marker you put down as well, right? So, look, what we're doing is we're just selling the future of our kids and grandkids. It'll be a poorer, less buoyant future because they're paying down our stupid spending, to be honest.
1: Steve, I do want to actually talk to you about your business, Beaten Zone Venture Partners, because you back Australian founders that are developing disruptive technology for sovereign defence and space capabilities. And I found this space really, really interesting because we always talk a lot about increasing our defence spending. But are we investing enough of that money in Australian innovation and Australian companies?
2: No, we're not. And if you do find it fascinating, Jamie, you should get along to our capital in defence conference on the Gold Coast on 9th of September, Reveille 2026. There's a plug. So, but no, look, we are not spending enough on defence. And this is actually, it's quite disappointing. We've barely moved materially our defence budget in the last sort of 5 years, at the very least anyway. And this is imperiling our kids and grandkids. This is actually to the point now where any money that is promised, and if you are hearing about defence increases, I'm sorry, but they're a lie. They're typically pushed out past the forward estimates. In a period of time, you mentioned defence being fascinating. One of the fascinating things I find is that looking at the modern conflicts, the level of innovation, you're seeing weapon systems change out 2-3 times a year. Mm. Now, we're talking about maybe buying the good ones in 4 years' time. That's a pretty easy problem to understand that I don't think we're taking this seriously.
1: Yes, it's all about drones these days, it seems, Steve. And by the time we get AUKUS, which I am a fan of, but by the time we get AUKUS, the drone capability will be so much more advanced than even what we're seeing now. But I do appreciate your time tonight, Steve. Thanks for coming on. Well, after the break, governments are spending billions tackling homelessness, but charities on the front line are seeing the reality every day. What's working, what's missing, and what can the rest of us do to help? And has Harry and Meghan's American dream run its course? I'll have more on that after the break.
0: News 24 will be back after this short break.

News 24 will be back after this short break. 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

0: News 24 will be back after this short break.
1: Welcome back. Homelessness is becoming an increasingly visible problem across Australia. Almost 280,000 Australians sought help from specialist homelessness services last financial year, and behind every one of those numbers is a person with a story. For the past decade, Chris Vagg and Pass It On Clothing have been taking clothes directly to people experiencing homelessness across Sydney. But Chris says what they provide is about much more than a jacket or a clean shirt. Sometimes one of the most important things we can offer is something that costs absolutely nothing. So for more on that, Chris Vagg joins me now in the studio. Chris, thank you for coming in.
2: Thank you.
1: I do want to start with your experience. You've been working in this space now for more than a decade. What are you seeing at the moment, and is the problem of homelessness getting worse?
2: It's much worse, and I think the big thing now is the diversity of people we're seeing. Working people, working women, people escaping violence, older, younger. And I think the thing about homelessness now is it doesn't have a type. It's broad, really, really broad who we're seeing at the moment. And I just think you have to look at who you're seeing on the ground in every community. I mean, there's communities around the city everywhere, from the city to Marrickville to North Shore, everywhere. It's affecting everyone everywhere, and I think people will see a lot of different people out there who need assistance right now.
1: And tell us that, you know, your motto isn't just about providing clothing. And I heard you talking about this recently, which is why I wanted to get you on the program. But you refer more so about the connection aspect. Tell us a little bit more about that.
2: Well, I think, you know, the clothing provides something that you can give them tangibly straight away, but I think the connection piece allows people to feel like they're seen again, like they're important again. We always sort of have a motto where we are, where we want to be like General Pants, sort of on steroids, where we like to be, you know, a very, very vibrant outreach where people feel like they can come and not only get clothing so they are clothed, they can go away like that, but they're also, their well-being is actually better off than when they arrive, so that, you know, they smile, they wave at us when we leave, and it's kind of like you've got this little community where they feel that every Tuesday or Wednesday or wherever we service, they can walk away and go, you know what, I was in a space where I felt seen, I felt secure, and I walk away feeling a lot better than when I arrived.
1: And you often encourage people that instead of just walking past someone that is homeless, stop and say, hi, how are you going?
2: Fundamentally, we can't help people unless we talk to them. Mm. So I always encourage people to say hello, introduce yourself. It doesn't cost us a cent. And to be honest, 10,000 people have walked past that person and all they've seen is legs. So for you to stop and say something to them, all of a sudden they feel seen, and from that they feel hope there's better days ahead.
1: Now, governments are spending a significant amount of money when it does come to homeless services. And I know in New South Wales they're looking into crisis accommodation. But from your experience, where are the gaps and what do you think the government could be doing better to address the homelessness?
2: Well, I think they could be collaborating with everyone in the industry, all the different services, and also creating a pathway that is tangible and definitive with how to get out of it. Like, you need a pathway so that people know this is what I have to do, this is how I've got to get out, and also for the services to direct their resources at that pathway. So if we can define what that pathway is, all of a sudden we can direct services to that.
1: And where do you think the support, is it reaching those that need it, or is that why we need to have better collaboration between all of the charities involved?
2: I think there's a lot of duplication, sadly, in the industry and in the services, but I think what we really need is that pathway out is the whole. We can temporarily put a Band-Aid on, keep putting a Band-Aid on, or keep putting a Band-Aid on, but that person doesn't have a vision of how I can get out of this. And there's no, the big thing in this space is there's no heroes. Mm. There's no idol who I can look up to and go, that person's done it, now I'm going to follow the same path as them.
1: Now, for anyone who's at home now watching and is looking in their wardrobe and they've got clothes that they haven't been wearing, where do they go take it to be able to support your charity?
2: We have clothing bins in businesses, so you can look us up online at passitonclothing.com.au. But we encourage businesses to get involved with us, part of their corporate social responsibility programs, and they can get involved, have bins in their offices, and then their staff can be involved as well.
1: Well, Chris, I really appreciate your time tonight. You're doing such wonderful work. We'll get you in here to chat more about it soon.
2: Thank you.
1: Well, 6 years after dramatically walking away from royal life and moving to California, Prince Harry and Meghan Markle are heading back to Britain. The Duke and Duchess of Sussex are reportedly planning an extended return to the UK with Archie and Lilibet, who are expected to start school there next month. So, why now? Joining me with the latest is royal correspondent Pandora Forsyth. Pandora, welcome. This is quite a remarkable turnaround. So it's been 6 years Harry and Meghan walked away from royal life, but they're coming back. Were you surprised?
3: Hugely surprised for it to happen at this moment in time. It was only several weeks ago that they came back and saw the King and he met his grandchildren for the first time in 4 years. So to go from that first meet to then moving essentially only a few miles potentially down the road is quite something.
1: Why now? Because they've said that they're not going to be working royals. So what's with the move?
3: Ultimately, there will be several different elements to this. One of them for Harry will be the fact that he will want to be close to his father. It's been no secret about the King's health. And of course, they love Montecito. They are keeping Montecito. But I think there were several safety concerns when it came to their children in education, which we can touch upon later. But that was certainly, I think, the biggest driver for this.
1: And tell us, what's been the response within the UK? Are people happy that they're returning?
3: Yeah, it's a mixed bag. Like anything with Harry and Meghan, plenty of people are happy to see them come back. But I think a lot of people are quite confused, given the fact that it was only several months ago when they were both saying how much they enjoyed their life in Montecito. So I think there is a bit of mixed messaging. But what we have to bear in mind is that they will be private citizens. So we'll see them in a completely different capacity than when they were last in Britain.
1: So you did just mention about Archie and Lilibet, who are going to attend school in Britain. How significant is that for them to go and attend? I'm assuming it's not going to be just any local school, but this must be a big step for them.
3: Yes, so we won't know all of the details about their school because obviously they're private citizens and here there are various different media regulations when it comes to children. However, I'm sure you're quite right in the fact that it won't be your standard school. And of course, this would have been months in the making with Harry and Meghan to get them enrolled into schools. There are huge waiting lists here, even for the top most independent schools. So it did make me question, why was the royal family only finding out about this on Sunday? Because it must have been in the talks for many months.
1: And what about the relationships between Catherine and William? I know you mentioned King Charles and that Harry wants to be closer to his father, but there's a lot of tension and relationships that need to be repaired between all of them.
3: Massively so. I think now they've got the first meeting out the way several weeks ago at Highgrove, also with Camilla as well. That was a huge point of contention with Harry and Meghan. I think hopefully it will allow the door to be open for the brothers, but there is no sign of that happening anytime soon. But there's no excuse now. They're on the same time zone. And I hope that they do make time for one another for the sake of their father, to be quite frank, because I know full well he would love to see them happy again, as would any parent for their children.
1: Now, there were reports that Meghan was in discussions around a role in Guy Ritchie's The Gentleman, although I saw today that that's now not happening due to backlash in the UK. What can you tell us about this situation?
3: Yeah, so this came from Tina Brown, the former editor of Vanity Fair. She has said that this now won't be happening due to the backlash. But as somebody who's been covering this story, that's not been confirmed from any other source. And I know full well that Meghan will want to get back into acting for whatever capacity it may be. Now, of course, The Gentleman in itself, with Guy Ritchie, you know, extremely famous, and I'm sure Meghan would love to be involved in projects with him. But this wouldn't be her production company, so she wouldn't have a lot of say over the scripting or the contracts. So it doesn't surprise me that potentially this project has now moved away from Meghan, and potentially she could be going into something like theatre. We know how much she absolutely loves the West End. And when she was a senior working royal, they had several different public engagements to go see various different theatre productions.
1: And Pandora, before I let you go, can you just tell us about Prince Harry's judgment that has seen him ordered to pay $18 million or £9.5 million to Daily Mail?
3: Yeah, so this was the last of his legal proceedings, for which he's had a few in the UK, and he was alongside various other public figures. Now, this did not go in his way. There is, I think, a £16 million insurance that they could potentially claim back, but the bills are obscenely higher. In fact, the judge said himself that the legal costs are exceptionally high. So I imagine there'll be lots of legal proceedings happening this weekend to potentially push back on the number, but you know, he will have to pay the costs, and even for a very wealthy man, this will hurt Harry deeply.
1: And he has to pay it quite quickly too, doesn't he? It's within sort of, what was it, 2 weeks or 7 days?
3: Yeah, he has to pay it within a couple of weeks. Mm. So, yeah, a lot happening for him. He's moving to back home, and he's having to deal with a huge bill as well, getting his children enrolled into local schools in a new home for which they don't know.
1: Well, maybe it's this huge legal bill is what's driving this move back to the UK. Pandora, I'll leave it there. Thank you so much. Well, after the break, who is under the most pressure? I'll have the pressure test next.
0: News 24 will be back after this short break.

0: News 24 will be back after this short break.
1: Veterans Affairs Minister Matt Keogh. This week, we've heard veterans speak out about their treatment by the very minister whose job it is to represent them. These are men and women who served our country and defended our freedoms. They shouldn't have to fight their own government just to be heard. Matt Keogh acknowledged that he got it wrong by initially refusing to meet veterans protesting changes to their healthcare arrangements. But this is about more than one meeting. If veterans no longer have confidence that their minister will listen to them and fight for them, how can he possibly remain in the job? Our veterans deserve better. Matt Keogh, it is time to stand down. Also, don't miss Chris Kenny's documentary on Tuesday, The Fight for the Right, at 7 p.m. It is definitely a must watch. Well, that's it from me tonight. I will be back at 7 o'clock Sunday next week, but stay tuned. Up next, it's The McPherson Angle with James McPherson.
0: This is The McPherson Angle.
2: Well, good evening and welcome to the program. Here's what's coming up on The McPherson Angle tonight. The day after Anthony Albanese went on the ABC to say he should never have done the Bush Deep podcast, it's revealed Sydney Swans players allegedly referenced his melons joke while receiving lap dances. I'm going to ask my panel about the curious timing of that. One Nation's David Farley is looking more and more like a liability. Today, Pauline Hanson's member for Farah suggested immigration would be at least as high, if not higher, under One Nation as under Labor. I'll talk to James Ashby about their troublesome new MP in a moment. And the UK government has produced brochures advising migrants that it's wrong to rape British women. If that's not an admission they have a major problem, well, I don't know what is. I'll get into that with Alex Armstrong in London shortly. But first, commentators have taken a fleeting glance at the Sydney Swans scandal, applied the wonderfully simplicity of Karen logic, and immediately concluded the entire nation needs to repent in sackcloth and ashes. Five Sydney Swans, as you're aware, breached club standards by partying into the wee hours of Monday morning with strippers who, through the miraculous alchemy of public relations, quickly progressed from strippers to private performers before finally being universally revered as exotic dancers. It's alleged that one player sexually assaulted one of the women. This serious allegation is rightly being investigated by police. And then separately to all of that, the Sydney Swans suspended the five players for the rest of the season because, well, firstly, they shouldn't have been out until 4 a.m. and they should never have brought girls back to the team hotel. So all of that is fair enough. But watch what happened next. In the blink of an eye, five players making stupid decisions at 4 a.m. became evidence of a culture problem among all 44 players on the Sydney Swans list.
3: A culture isn't perfect. One thing that we do know is our culture has taken a hit.
4: I firstly want to apologise to the AFLW players, our female staff and the women in our lives, our partners, mothers, sisters, and all women within the community.
2: And in the time it took Callum Mills to apologise to everyone from his mother and his sisters to females everywhere, the Sydney Swans culture had become evidence that the AFL itself was rotten to the core.
5: Tom, your view on a really troublesome week for the AFL and the critical lessons that we absolutely must work through as a code.
6: Yeah, absolutely, Ralph. It's been nothing short of a debacle. It is becoming a bit of a societal issue. Treatment towards women, it's really troublesome. So I think they've been strong and confronted what has been the issues. I liked what Callum came forward and said, but there's still a hell of a lot to play out from a Sydney Swans point of view.
2: And before excitable journalists could find Mitch Brown's phone number for comment, the AFL had become evidence that male sporting culture was utterly corrupted and completely irredeemable.
7: You know what, I sit here this morning quite emotional. Regardless of these allegations, Sylvia, we all know women that have been a victim or a victim survivor of sexual assault, and we have to stop this. Mm-hmm. You know, this is bigger than football. I'm here as a man. I'm not a woman. I'm not a child, and I still sit here with so much emotion. Mm-hmm.
2: And in the time it took a person to type ABC News into their web browser, sporting culture had become evidence that Australian masculinity was toxic.
8: I think it's an important moment for every man, involved in sport or not, to have a good look at himself.
2: No less than the Governor-General, who incidentally had remained mute when Anthony Albanese discussed the Japanese PM's melons, told the ABC, "Sadly, the lack of respect for women across the country remains an issue for us all to be concerned about." And then, with all the confidence of Julia Gillard staring down Tony Abbott across the parliamentary dispatch box, Australian masculinity was declared to be prima facie evidence that Australian men were misogynists.
9: I just think as men, we all need to learn and respect and not just accept what was normal 40 years ago. Regardless of the outcome of the investigation, this has to be a steep learning curve for everyone.
2: So there you have it. We travelled from a hotel room at the Melbourne Pullman to the entire Australian male population without even stopping for evidence. Five players became Swans culture. Swans culture became every player in the AFL. Every player in the AFL became male sporting culture generally. Male sporting culture became masculinity more broadly. And masculinity became half the Australian population needing to have a good hard look at themselves. It's the rhetorical equivalent of blaming every Toyota Camry owner because one Uber driver double parked his car in Mossman. The trick? Well, it's conflation. Individual behaviour becomes institutional behaviour. Institutional behaviour becomes social behaviour. And then social behaviour becomes national character. And at each stage, the original facts become less important than the increasingly satisfying national sermon. Now, there's nothing wrong with examining sporting culture. If professional clubs tolerate contempt for women, reckless behaviour or a sense of entitlement, then of course they should be held accountable, obviously. But accountability, well, it requires precision. It requires distinguishing between an allegation and a proven fact, between the conduct of five individuals and the conduct of an entire club, and between a genuine institutional problem and the increasingly desperate desire to discover one. You can't establish that every footballer, every AFL club and every bloke in Australia is a misogynist merely by repeatedly widening the circle until everyone everywhere is standing inside it. Otherwise, we aren't investigating the actions of five blokes in a Melbourne hotel room. We're just using those actions as leverage to deliver a predetermined guilty verdict on 13 million men. When everyone's lining up to buy tickets for the Virtue Bus, before the Swans investigation is even finished, well, the whole reaction starts looking suspiciously like theatre. Now, there's two kinds of people in this country. There are those who find the rise of One Nation a mystery, and then there are those of us who find it a mystery as to why anyone would think the rise of One Nation is a mystery. For those up the back who haven't been paying attention, allow me to use the once great state of Victoria as a kind of teaching aid. They used to call Victoria the education state, which is apt because there's a lot that can be learned about what not to do from Victoria. For instance, did you know that in 3 years, from 2022 to 2025, Melbourne's population grew by 407,170 people, of whom 86% were overseas migrants, mostly from India and China. That's almost 350,000 immigrants, the entire population of Newcastle imported into Victoria in just 3 years. What about the necessary infrastructure, you say? Well, the infrastructure appears to have been sent separately, and it's currently somewhere between planning approval and a royal commission. And the only way you could possibly know that this has happened would be if you, I don't know, attempted to catch a train, or went looking for a rental or a doctor, or if you ventured onto the roads, or if you went into the CBD where it feels like you've been teleported into a galaxy far, far away. And then there's the organised crime hits involving people who came here as immigrants. This is Altona North on Friday night. How's that old saying go again? Diversity is our strength. Institute of Public Affairs senior fellow Kevin Yu told the Herald Sun, while migration was an important part of Australia's national story, it needed to be properly planned, have the consent of the community, and be targeted towards areas of economic need. Properly planned immigration? Well, the Victorian government can't plan a pothole repair program. As for community consent, that's never been sought nor given. And the idea that Victoria needs more migrants makes about as much sense as the idea that Victoria needs more machete amnesty bins. Actually, those two ideas might not be unrelated, but I digress. Did you know that in those 3 years, from 2022 to 2025, for every four overseas immigrants bumping up Victoria's burgeoning population, there was just one locally born baby? And who do you think was giving birth to most of those locally born babies? Well, according to data released by the IPA, the majority of locally born babies were being born to people in Melbourne's exploding western suburbs, where almost half of those people are born overseas and less than half speak only English at home. Now, this is not an argument against immigration, but it's most certainly an argument against pretending that immigration doesn't change a place, because it most certainly does. And when governments refuse to discuss the scale, pace, or consequences of that change, eventually someone else will. That someone increasingly appears to be One Nation, which brings us back to the great mystery. But not the mystery about why One Nation is so popular. Rather, why did anyone in their right mind expect One Nation wouldn't be popular? Joining me is One Nation National Director James Ashby. James, welcome to the program. It's now been 17 days since Tony Burke was due to announce Labor's immigration reforms at the National Press Club. That speech is still yet to happen. Why do you think he's delayed?
10: Well, we all know that Labor is divided when it comes to immigration in this country. So, like the Liberal Party, there is massive factional division, and Tony Burke doesn't sit on the side that wants to put any sign of restraint on the types of people coming into the country and the volume of people coming into the country. And that's why, effectively, he's been stopped from appearing at the press gallery for that speech.
2: Well, your new MP, David Farley, went on the ABC this morning to talk about immigration. And after listening to him, I'm not so sure your proposed cuts to immigration are that much different to what Labor have forecast. Here he was.
11: So potentially an extra 100,000 on top of the 130,000.
12: Yeah.
11: That's 130,000 plus 100,000.
12: It's 100, yeah, a minimum of 100.
11: You're saying it needs to be 130,000 non, plus about 100,000 more.
12: Yeah, at a minimum.
11: It doesn't sound like, effectively, if you're talking about a number of 220 or 30 or 40,000, is it that different to the government's objective here? I know they're not there yet, but they want to get it down to 225.
12: I think the big difference is we're focusing on what are the skills we need as a nation, where do we need these migrants to be
11: working? But the raw number's not too different.
12: Well, the raw number's not too different, but the reality is, where do we need them? We don't need them in the great urban metroplex. Mm. We need them out to be productive, working in agriculture, engineering, mining, etc.
2: So, James, I watched that this morning, and it sounds like immigration numbers would be at least as high under One Nation, if not slightly higher, than under Labor.
10: Well, I can assure you, James, and I can assure every viewer out there across this country, that is not the plan of One Nation. The net overseas migration number is at 130,000 people. And look, David's very good in the field of agriculture and water. He was lured onto the ABC, and I say that, he fell for the ABC trick of going on to talk about agriculture and ended up talking about immigration, where, look, for a new Member of Parliament, it's always difficult getting your head around those NOM numbers. And for anyone at home, the net overseas migration is a metric that is measured by people coming into the country that stay for 12 months out of a 16-month period. And so we're saying anyone that comes here for that length of time, we are going to limit to 130,000. And we're going to limit the people that actually have skill sets. Now, the IPA, I mentioned them because you refer to their data as well. The IPA recently released a report which said less than 50% that are coming into this country at the moment on that subclass visa actually have skills. So too many students are now coming in. I know they've capped them at 270,000 a year, But the issue is they're bringing family with them as well. And this is where we're getting this population explosion. One Nation saying, we're not going to take those people. We want genuine skill sets. Unlike Labor, who have allowed prostitution to be one of those skill sets, they're still allowing brothel madams to be brought in for regional parts of this country. Now, I certainly don't think we need more of those people. Maybe some viewers at home think we do. But we certainly don't need dog groomers, dog walkers, antique dealers. They will all go under One Nation. So a limit of 130,000 people coming in on that net overseas migration program is where it stands. They'll all have skills. They'll all benefit this country. We're talking hospital workers. We're talking builders. We're talking manufacturers. They stay. The others go.
2: Sorry, James, just to be clear about this. So you're saying 130,000 migrants...
10: The others go.
2: Sorry, James, just to be clear about this. So you're saying 130,000 migrants,

0: understand how farmers operate. They put the dongers in most cases, or they buy cheap accommodation and put multiple workers in them at once. So the palm scheme won't be affected. And I think that's where the confusion came from with David.
1: Okay, so
0: the
1: it's 100
0: stays at 130.
1: It's 130,000 plus the palm workers.
0: Correct.
1: You said that your candidate, your, not your candidate, your MP was lured onto the ABC. I don't think anyone forced him to go on the ABC. You said he thought he was going to talk about agriculture and then got sort of sideswiped with immigration. But immigration's your major policy. How could you have one of your two lower house MPs unable to talk clearly about your major policy on the ABC? That's pretty bad, is it not?
0: I think given the fact that David is only a new MP, he's only had a matter of weeks in our parliament. And look, these things do take time to get across. And this is why I wouldn't encourage any of our members of parliament to do interviews with the ABC. It's a gotcha program. David did reveal to me that they invited him onto Four Corners next week, which I reminded him is probably not a good idea.
1: But I don't think asking a One Nation MP about immigration policy is a gotcha question. Like I said, immigration is your bread and butter. David Farley was also asked this morning about Pauline Hanson's High Court challenge to Section 18C of the Racial Discrimination Act. That's after lower courts ruled she'd racially vilified Maureen Faruqi. Here's how that discussion ended. Have a listen.
2: Doesn't sound like you're...
3: Well, I'm not convinced that we need to go and change anything at the moment.
2: Yeah, OK.
1: So Pauline Hanson is going to challenge 18C. David Farley says he's not convinced anything needs to happen there. Do you ever question whether or not David Farley was the right person to put up as Pauline Hanson's representative in the parliament?
0: Well, I certainly question whether or not we need to get rid of 18C. It's no question in my mind. It's an affirmative yes. It's got to go. It should have gone some time ago, but the Liberal Party did not follow through on their commitment to get rid of 18C. And as a result now, and as it was explained to David, any single Australian can go before the federal court and, in our case, the High Court now, because we failed at two levels, both in the appeal process and the original case. But all it takes is any form of offence of a minority group that cannot apply to Australian white-skinned male, female, whites. Only minority groups can end up before a costly court. Now, it's not a criminal conviction. This is just something that tarnishes reputations and costs hundreds, if not millions of dollars, like it has with Pauline Hanson. If we don't put the guardrails around 18C and make this correction now, which David is fully aware of after my discussions with him earlier today, we will see more and more innocent people around this country unfortunately hauled before the courts because somebody took offence to their language.
1: Okay.
0: I think he understands that. If you were to ask him that question again tomorrow, he fully understands the need as to why 18C has got to go.
1: Okay, so far we've got David Farley, you're telling him he won't be doing the Four Corners interview. You've corrected him on immigration. You've corrected him on 18C. It's been a big day. David Farley was also asked this morning the obvious question. Have a listen.
2: What's your priority? Is it staying in One Nation no matter what, or is it protecting the interests of your seat, Farah?
1: Now, James Ashby, I'm not a politician, but even I know the right answer to that question is I'm a One Nation MP. I'm committed to the vision and policies of One Nation because One Nation has the best plan for Australia, and that includes the seat of Farah. That's what you say. But instead, your MP spent a full minute talking about how he'd started with the Liberals, then toyed with the Nats, then he would have joined the Labor Party had it not been for their attachment to the Greens. He thought long and hard about running as independent. And then finally, he says, he joined One Nation not because he supports One Nation, but because One Nation would support him. Have a listen.
3: But I needed two characteristics in a political party that I couldn't see in the others. I needed political courage and I needed tenacity. And what I get with One Nation, I get that in spades. They are One Nation and named that for a reason. I've got the full support of the party to pursue what I'm doing, especially for Farah. You know, 40% of the nation's food comes out of Farah. So it's pretty important.
2: Yeah.
3: So I need, as I said, I need political courage. I want people who are prepared to spend their political capital. And more importantly, as Pauline's demonstrated, tenacity.
1: James, I noticed the first thing there, when David Farley talks about One Nation, he talks about they, not we. Does it concern you his entire answer is about why One Nation revolves around how it can support him?
0: Oh, look, I wouldn't get into the semantics of

0: of language there, James. But look, I'll carry this around as long as I have to today. It's kind of been a dud Sunday, but at the end of the day, I think it's worth it. People make mistakes. We'll at least admit to them, unlike Anthony Albanese, who still will not have the courage to admit he got it wrong when he said, when he compared melons given by the Japanese Prime Minister to her anatomy. So, look, I will admit today was not a great day, all right? The mop and bucket's dry. I think tomorrow's a fresh day. David certainly understands where he went wrong today, but I think overall his value set is at the heart of One Nation, and he wouldn't be there without One Nation, let's face it. So he understands the commitment to his electorate, and, it's been a messy day, but we've cleaned up what we can and we'll have to live with the rest.
1: I hope you don't have to bring out that mop too many more times, James Ashby. Appreciate your time this evening and the prop. Well done. All right, on the subject of One Nation, News 24 is airing a special documentary this coming week, hosted by Chris Kenny. It's called Fight for the Right, and it explores how Pauline Hanson is reshaping conservative politics and what the Liberals and Nationals are going to do about it. Don't miss it. It's going to be a great program. Tuesday, 7 p.m. Australian Eastern Standard Time. Subscribers can also stream it from 7 p.m. on news24.com.au. All right, we're going to go to a break. Coming up, the curious timing of Anthony Albanese's admission that he shouldn't have taken part in a smutty podcast, and China stage a robot Olympics. That's next.
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0: News 24 will be back after this short break.
1: Well, the Sydney Swans got back to doing what they do best today. No, I don't mean carpentry, I mean playing football. The threatened mass exodus after the women's game was a bit of a fizzer. As you can see, a small number of people left the SCG before the men took the field, but at least they turned up, unlike North Melbourne, who played like they'd been up until 4 a.m. partying. The Swans beat North Melbourne by almost 10 goals, which just goes to show if you want to punish someone, don't send North Melbourne to do it.
2: The crowd is getting some shots on the big screen of Dean Cox in the coach's box, and they're on their feet here at the SCG. They haven't shied away from this venue this afternoon. They showed up in record numbers to support the AFLW team earlier today. 16,000 came early and doubled the previous record for an AFLW home game. Look at Callum Mills here.
3: Good on you, Callum.
1: Not everyone was so willing to forgive the Swans for the events of last weekend, however.
4: And will you be staying for the men's game today?
5: We won't today. Just with everything that sort of happened in the media and trying to set a bit of an example for my kids, that we just feel that we won't stay.
1: Joining me now is former Liberal Senator Holly Hughes and the Australian's Environment Editor Graham Lloyd. Welcome to you both. Holly, what kind of example do you set to your kids when you walk out on the blokes who didn't do the wrong thing to make your point?
6: Look, absolutely. And can I just congratulate you on behalf of my husband when we were watching your introduction just then, and he was just cheering, saying, well done, James. Not all men behave in these appalling ways, and not all men should be tarred with the same brush. But what hope do we have as a country when we've got a prime minister who goes out and makes the melon shape with his hands in front of the breast, refuses to apologise, plays Shag Mary Date over one of our national icons in complete disrespect of his new wife, and yet now we're abhorred that some men think it's okay to behave this way? I think the women that are apologists, like we saw from the Labor cabinet members, the women who were sent out to defend for the PM, they set the standard, they set the tone. But no, I'm pleased that the Swans won today. I'm pleased that the women won today. I think it was a great outing for them both. But certainly the men that didn't participate in this shouldn't be punished.
1: Graham, keen to get your thoughts on the reaction to the whole affair.
7: Well, the reaction has been quite extraordinary, as you point out. And I think one point to make is that anybody who looks to young footballers for moral example is probably looking in the wrong place. Mm. I think the club has a responsibility, and the saying that they let them off the leash to run amok in a foreign town was a bad decision from the club's perspective. The individuals have to own their behaviour. I don't know exactly what that is, but it sounds like it was fairly off the wall. But that doesn't reflect what they're actually supposed to be doing, which is playing football. The numbers speak for themselves. In Sydney today, record turnout for the women, double that number turnout for the men. They won on the scoreboard, and that's what people will be remembering.
1: Holly, can I just point out that the other thing that I think a lot of people have missed in all of this, it was only a week before the Swan scandal that the AFL, who are now talking about, you know, standing up for women, approved a man who identifies as a woman playing in the Adelaide Football League, despite three clubs complaining they were worried about the safety of their women. I mean, you couldn't make this stuff up, could you?
6: James, this is when, you know, it's Sunday night, my brain is going to start to hurt going into the week because they cannot define a woman. They don't know how to protect women's spaces. They don't think women should have the right to play sport without biological men coming into the competition. But the outrage, if these overpaid, underqualified blokes whose greatest skill in life is to kick a ball misbehave, that somehow now they have to defend women. I mean, the stupidity and the circularity that we go through in this, you know, it's a day Sal Grover couldn't turn up to a march about women's safe spaces because of death threats from trans activists. Yet here we are saying, oh, but isn't it terrible, the treatment of women? I mean, it's just these people don't know where they stand or what they stand for. And it's jumping from one bandwagon to the next. And it's Sunday night, dog. Give us all a break. Let us ease into the week.
1: I want to push this just a little bit further, because the Prime Minister, as you talked about earlier, he got dragged into the Swans scandal when it was revealed on Friday that Sydney players allegedly referenced his melons comment while they were receiving lap dances. But here's what makes the timing interesting. The night before those revelations emerged, Albanese went on the ABC and was handed what I thought was a rather convenient opportunity to discuss his infamous appearance on the Bush Deep podcast, where he made those melons comments. Here's a reminder of what he said.
8: And specifically in relation to that, what did you learn?
9: Well, I learned that I need to do better every day. And, of course, if I had my time again, which you don't, then I wouldn't have done that podcast. You know, we have a view which is trying to talk to as many people as possible, but clearly that was an error.
1: Now, let me put a scenario to you both. Is it possible that Albanese's team already knew the Prime Minister was about to be dragged into the Swans scandal? And if so, was that question on 7:30 simply a convenient way of getting him out in front of the story? Because the timing is certainly curious. Thursday night, Albanese finally admits if he had his time again, he wouldn't have done that podcast. Friday, the reports emerged Swans players had been allegedly referencing the very comments he'd made and they've been asked about the night before. Now, none of that proves that anyone knew anything in advance. But, Graham, when it comes to politics, timing is often the only thing more interesting than the answer itself.
7: That's right. I think the timing on this one, James, is there comes a point in time, and we're way past that point on this, that at some stage you have to stop digging. The Prime Minister must have realised that this issue was not going away. And for me, the most interesting thing is he said that he had apologised. So he reframed the whole thing around that he'd already done the right thing, when that is completely alien to what the records show during the week, when he was still maintaining he'd done nothing wrong. The heat became overwhelming. And I think if he wasn't forewarned, he was lucky he got out when he did, because he would have been really swept up in the Swans saga had he not.
1: Holly, has Albanese now, with that 7:30 interview, has he put the podcast issue to bed, so to speak?
6: No. Can I just tell you, I'm having a giggle here because I've just got this vision of Kel Richards coming on to explain part of the Australian vernacular, doing an elbow. You know, like, you can just, if that's where this goes, that it now becomes sort of this sort of catchphrase of the hands in front of the breast becomes doing an elbow. But my, you know, I say this with love, Kel, but the fact that you might have to come and explain on Credlin one night where that came about is just going to be uncomfortable for everyone. But the sooner elbow, melon gate and everything is in our rearview mirror, the better.
1: All right, I want to stay with sport for a moment, because the second ever World Humanoid Robot Games have kicked off in Beijing. I've got to admit, when I was a kid watching Star Wars, I never imagined that by the time I was an adult, C-3PO would have his own Olympics. It all kicked off with an opening ceremony where the robots provided the entertainment. That was before robots marched into the stadium as if they were athletes. And then came the big moment, a robot breaking Usain Bolt's 100-metre record. Now, he didn't quite pull up like Usain Bolt, although, to be fair, Usain Bolt never had to worry about someone switching him off after the race. The Robot Olympics didn't only feature athletics, there was also kickboxing. Oh. So what to make of all this? Here's the BBC's take on it. Have a listen.
10: But the question investors want to know is not just how fast they can run, but can they actually fold laundry? Can this technological spectacle step out of the sporting arena and be of some use in your home?
1: Graham, do you think the Chinese are doing this because they're interested in folding laundry, or could there be another application?
7: Well, I think the military application is the obvious one. It's working at two streams, and this is a competitive frontier between China and the United States to get robotics to the point where they will become a consumer item. Now, whether they have to look like humans, I guess, is the question. I think there will be more robotic things in industry and the home. But the one you worry about is squadrons and legions of humanoid soldiers marching over the horizon. I think we really need to think carefully how we deal with it.
1: You know what made me laugh is that there were 666 teams represented in the Humanoid Olympics, 666. Holly, is this all very exciting or is it kind of dystopian?
6: I think it's really frightening. And I think if you're not frightened by looking at that, remember all those movies in the 90s, whether it was Terminator, RoboCop, iRobot, like all of these things about the robots taking over. And now, you know, they seem like a little bit Nostradamus in their predictions. Like, this is frightening stuff. And I think the military applications are where it becomes particularly scary. And there's that vision of the dog that was made by the Chinese company that goes up and down, you know, sort of, if you could almost imagine the mountains of Afghanistan with, you know, drones attached to it and guns. And, you know, I think it's very, very frightening. And we ignore this at our peril because, you know, we've opened the door up to Chinese cars and we don't know if they can't just press stop on them remotely at some point in time.
1: Holly Hughes, Graham Lloyd, always a delight to chat. Thanks so much for joining me tonight. All right, coming up, Liberal Party President Tony Abbott has made some strange comments about immigration. He says we shouldn't discriminate against people based on their religion, but that we should discriminate based on values. I would have thought one informs the other. I'm going to put that to Coalition MP Anne Webster next.
0: News 24 will be back after this short break.

News 24 will be back after this short break. 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

0: News 24 will be back after this short break.
1: An Australian Muslim cleric now living and preaching in Iran has offered a rather novel interpretation of the Holocaust. According to Saeed Abdel Al-Maswi, we shouldn't blame Adolf Hitler for gassing the Jews. We should blame the Jews for Hitler gassing the Jews, because according to Al-Maswi, the Jews deliberately provoked Hitler so they could be deported to the Middle East and establish their own state on Palestinian land. The cleric, who used to preach regularly at a Melbourne mosque before moving to Iran, told those listening to his podcast that they shouldn't worry about the Jews because, although the Jews were the most corrupt and vile people on earth, they would soon be destroyed, according to Islamic prophecy. Al-Maswi said his comments were not designed to incite hate or anti-Semitism, and nor were they comments of just his personal opinion. No, no. According to a report in today's paper, he said his comments were, and I quote, an educational discussion discussing the Quran and the opinion of prominent Islamic scholars. Well, consider yourself educated. Now, of course, not all Muslims will agree with this cleric's teaching of the Quran, or at least I'm assuming that. I haven't been able to find any record of Muslim leaders disowning this guy or his comments. I'm sure they would if they were asked. But it drew my mind to a recent interview Tony Abbott gave. Take a listen.
2: I don't believe we should have an immigration policy that discriminates on the basis of race or religion, but we certainly should have one that is discriminatory on the basis of values.
1: Now, I like Tony Abbott, but frankly, that was silly. Firstly, I don't know why he insists on conflating race and religion. They're two entirely different things. Race is something you're born with. You have no say over it. Religion, well, that's not inherent. It's a set of values that you choose. Therefore, in my view, they should not have the same protection from discrimination as race, which leads me to my second criticism of Abbott in that clip. He says we shouldn't discriminate on the basis of religion, but we should discriminate on the basis of values. Well, what is religion except a set of values? And as if to prove the point, listen to Tony Abbott as he goes on to explain the kind of values we should, in his opinion, discriminate against.
2: Now, if you believe in a global caliphate, if you believe in Sharia law, if you believe in death to the infidel, if you believe in a privileged place for one religion over other religions, if you believe in a privileged place for one political party over other political parties, well then, this is not the country for you.
1: That sounds to me like he's describing an extremist version of a religion. Joining me now is Nationals MP Anne Webster. And is it realistic to say that we're not going to discriminate on the grounds of religion, but we will discriminate on the grounds of values? Can you really separate those two things?
3: Well, I think, you know, your earlier point that there are Muslims who are radical Islamists and then there are Muslims who don't hold those views. I think the whole division around religion is really fraught. The values that Angus Taylor himself has spoken about and the coalition has spoken about is that we want to bring in people into Australia who accept and embrace Australian values. And they're not to want to see death to anyone. It is about living in harmony with one another. And the values of freedom of religion and freedom of speech, etc. These are values as part of our democracy that we embrace, and we want those who come in to also embrace.
1: As I said earlier, Al-Maswi apparently spent years preaching in Melbourne before moving to Iran and making these comments. Does that raise questions about what is being preached in Australian mosques? And should the government, in your view, be doing more to know what is being said?
3: Well, I absolutely believe the government should be doing more. After October 7, on October the 9th, in fact, when that awful, vile protest was taking place on the streets of the opera, the steps of the Opera House, we heard basically nothing from the Prime Minister, from the Labor government. And from then on, we had hate preachers who were being filmed in their mosques. So there was evidence there that they were saying that there should be death to the infidel and, you know, other horrible, vile chants about Jewish people. And our people who are doing work in this space are those who are checking on secrecy, who know what is going on. And our spy agencies, our police force, they need to be empowered and they need to be doing more. And ultimately the government has to be held to account for what is not taking place to stamp this out.
1: I mentioned earlier that Pauline Hanson is appealing to the High Court to have the judgment that she racially vilified Maureen Faruqi overturned. Do you hope Pauline Hanson wins?
3: Well, I think free speech is something that we in the Nationals are very passionate about. Last weekend, the weekend before actually, the federal conference took place for the Nationals and there was a motion that was pretty well unanimously voted for that said that we need to ensure that free speech is upheld in Australia. I was at the time, the Maureen Faruqi statement and her statements about our Queen, who had been our reigning monarch for decades, was highly revered, highly respected. I thought her statements were appalling. So, you know, free speech is free speech until you become really quite ugly about it. And the courts certainly need to deal with this appeal very carefully.
1: So just in a single word, do you hope Pauline Hanson wins?
3: Oh, well, I hope that free speech is upheld. And I think that the statement by Pauline about migrants, I mean, she was talking about Maureen Faruqi, obviously, but I think people who come to this country who are able to buy houses, in her case, are able to become politicians, able to enjoy the fruits of the democracy that Australia is, should respect that. If they don't respect that, then, you know, questions should be asked. So I think we'll see what happens with Pauline.
1: I think you were trying to say you hope she wins without coming out and actually saying you hope she wins. Tony Abbott has said Section 18C of the Race Discrimination Act is a problem. Here he was yesterday.
2: Of course, we all believe in free speech, certainly on the conservative side of politics. We all believe in free speech and, frankly, Section 18C is currently constituted is a risk to free speech, as we're seeing.
1: Is there an appetite within the coalition to have another crack at getting rid of, or at least reforming 18C?
3: Well, I'm not hearing about it at the moment. It's not to say that it isn't happening and that discussions are not taking place. They could well be taking place. But, you know, free speech is something, as I said, the National Party is absolutely wanting to see upheld. And at the moment, 18C really is about race and ethnicity. And so, you know, should there be more? I don't want to see us as a nation bound by law and afraid to say the things that we want to say. How can we have debate? How can we have conversation if everything that we say, we're worried about stepping over the line?
1: And Webster, I think what I hear you saying is you hope Pauline Hanson wins and you would like 18C to be gone, but you don't want to say either of those two things. That's what I think you've just said. I appreciate you coming on the show tonight. Thanks so much. All right, we're going to go to a break. Still to come, the UK government produces leaflets explaining to migrants they really shouldn't be raping British women. Are they the dumbest government in the world? That's a rhetorical question. Alex Armstrong joins me next.
0: News 24 will be back after this short break.

0: News 24. We'll be back after this short break.
1: Well, the UK government has come up with a foolproof way to stop illegal migrants attacking local women. They've printed pamphlets explaining to illegal migrants that in England, rape is wrong. I especially like the part where it says that if you commit rape, you could go to jail, and that will affect your asylum claim, which means it'll probably take them 6 months to work out they can't deport you for rape because it might exacerbate your ADHD. The good news, however, is that I expect these pamphlets will all but eliminate sex crimes in the UK now that asylum seekers know rape is bad. What was comedy 20 years ago is now official government policy.
2: Just off out raping, Mum. Oh, no, remember? Remember the advert? What? You can't rape. I can't what? You can't rape. I can't what? Whose idea was that campaign? Going, we got to remind them. Was there people in court with the judge going, why did you rape her? I forgot. You'd forget your head if it wasn't screwed on. Get out of here, scamp.
1: UK Prime Minister Andy Burnham defended the move to spend taxpayer money asking illegal immigrants not to rape them.
3: If we're taking this approach, people are made it's made explicitly clear what the UK law is and what the societal norms of the UK are, and that's why this approach is being taken.
1: Another approach would be to not import people from cultures where rape is considered to be a legitimate pastime, but that would be judgy. So perhaps we should expand the pamphlet program, asking them, please do not wage jihad. That could be helpful. Or perhaps another leaflet that could say to immigrants that your neighbour's pets are not part of a complimentary buffet. And while they're at it, the Home Office could launch a campaign to discourage migrants from engaging in voodoo or attacking albinos in an attempt to find gold nuggets stored inside their skulls. Why do the Brits need border officials? They could just get a really big printer. When it's impossible to tell satire from reality, that's when you know things are bad. But this is how you know things are really bad. When the response of Great Britain to the rape of their women is not, we'll fight them on the beaches, but rather when this guy arrives on the beach to rape our women, we'll give him a pamphlet asking him not to.
4: Are you coming to England, yeah?
5: I need it.
4: Nearly?
5: I need it.
4: You need to be in the UK.
5: I only interest to f***.
4: Are you going to come and enrich our country, by the sounds of it? They're from Somalia. Is that sign language for Somalia?
1: But don't worry about him. He'll be a model British citizen once he reads the pamphlet. Joining me now is GB News host Alex Armstrong. Alex, aren't these pamphlets an admission by the government that there's a major problem in the UK?
6: Oh, absolutely. I think the fact that they've been so widely mocked, as you just showed so gloriously on your programme here, James, just proves British people have looked at this and gone, what on earth are you lot thinking? What are you doing about this rape crisis in Britain? I was just reporting on three separate occasions last night, James, of illegal migrant rapes in Britain in the last week, and those are cases that have closed. So the best our government can do is come up with some pamphlets. Well, the reality is, James, is that most of these people coming here, we have to teach them English because they can't read or even speak our language. So I don't know what good they're going to do. I doubt they've been translated because no one's thought that far ahead, have they? The hilarious thing about all of this is that the Home Office, when they first put this all out and it was announced to the public, thought this was going to be met with some sort of hurrah from the British people. Not, what on earth are you lot doing? This is insanity, absolute insanity. And we know there is a correlation by looking at statistics in places like Sweden, places like Denmark, who have reported on crimes by nationality, crimes by migrants, that they are disproportionately on a massive scale more likely to commit things like rape. And all we're going to do is hand out a pamphlet. I think the Ricky Gervais moment just summed it up. We're taught this, aren't we? Rape is bad in our cultures. We are brought up in schools to be taught rape is bad. You must consent. We're taught in our popular culture this is bad. These people aren't. And if they think a pamphlet is going to stop them, well, they've got another thing coming, because this is a pandemic in Britain at the moment, and there's more and more active cases coming through the courts right now. So this is going to get exceptionally bad.
1: What does it say to the British people when that's the government's response to a shocking crime? Does it tell people that the government are just stupid? But I don't think the government is stupid. Does it tell people that the government really doesn't care?
6: Do you know what I think it says, James? That the government doesn't want to solve this crisis. It wants to look like it's trying to do everything it can to protect women. Oh, we'll put a pamphlet out. Oh, this is as much as we can do. But as you correctly highlighted earlier on, even once these people come here, they cannot deport them because of the ECHR. This is the European Court of Human Rights, which we've signed up to, stupidly. We can't deport migrant rapists, even if we wanted to. So this is the problem. Yeah. They know that once these guys get here, they can't get rid of them.
1: Absolutely. It's an absolute joke. You would cry if it wasn't so funny. Alex, I appreciate you joining me tonight. Thanks so much. Well, that's it from me. Stick around. Up now is Paul Murray, Our Town, live from Maryborough. Good night.
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7: Can I Australia welcome to beautiful Queensland and welcome to Maryborough. How are you, yeah? These people. We're on the Fraser Coast. This is a spectacular place to be. We've had a wonderful weekend. We've been able to travel up and down the road. Lots of things, of course, to be able to go to Fraser Island. It's been fun to see that. But there's plenty of amazing historical stuff that is here. Honestly, we've been so blessed to be able to go the whole way around the country. But it is a real pleasure to be here because there is a story around every corner. I'll explain the Mary Poppins of it all in a moment. The architecture alone is awesome. The people are just fabulous. So thank you so much for having us, and a couple of big surprises before we are done tonight. As always, we want to thank Harvey Norman for making all of this possible, and the Services and Citizens Club here in Maryborough as well for putting us up here tonight. Okay, let's have a chat about the news that is around today. And for the first time in the program's history, I just want to say the Prime Minister's awesome. Only because that'll turn up on their media monitor service. So now they can pay attention to the rest of what I'm about to say. As you know, last week, the Prime Minister stood up on Vietnam Veterans Day, claiming, of course, that how we treat our veterans is desperately important, and the mistakes historically that have been made about when they returned was a terrible scourge upon us all. Then, of course, we saw the real situation of how this government values veterans through the Veterans Affairs Minister, Matt Keogh, and the Prime Minister. Now, for those that are just catching up to this, for some reason, despite the fact that we now have a $4 trillion debt, despite the fact that the federal government in this next financial year will spend tens of billions of dollars more than it gets in, apparently the big red line in the sand are people who have served this country. Allied health is something that can extend to essentially everything that is not about life and death, and for the men and women who have defended our nation. And as I say, for a day, for a generation, they deserve to be treated better than anyone who has been ever elected to any Australian parliament in terms of the health and support that they get. Now, allied health in part can extend to things like sessions to deal with the consequences of post-traumatic stress, mental health. Last week, we introduced you to a veteran who had said that if the $5,000 cap was in place, then he would have run out of the number of counselling sessions that he would have been able to have, and he was in a life and death struggle with what was going on inside him as a result of the trauma that had happened with serving the country. I mention all of this again at the start of a brand new week amongst friends here in Queensland because we have a test in front of us. The test in front of us is to keep paying attention. While, yes, there are fundamental breaks between the left and the right in Australia, as you've all heard me say for a long time now, I think one of the biggest gaps in Australia is between those who pay attention, like the good people in this room, you at home, and those who don't. Because the government relies on more people not paying attention. So little sleights of hand, little lies, little half-truths are never picked up. Now, this story we first spoke about when it was in the budget, but of course it didn't stand out from the budget, which meant it wasn't discussed as widely as it should. It literally took a dozen people to go to Canberra to first be ignored by the government, to then meet with the government, to then be told, computer says no, by the government, for this to again bubble back up. Well, the reality is that the Prime Minister, by pig-headedly refusing to change the decision of his government, and a minister who clearly didn't make this decision because he can't defend the decision as if it was one that he had made, well, they are on the wrong side of a very significant coalition of Australians. It's not just the people in this room, the people watching the show, or me. You know that it is politicians across the spectrum. The opposition has been incredibly strong on this. Michael McCormick, as the shadow Veterans Affairs Minister, has done a spectacular job during his time in Question Time in the past week. One Nation is talking about it. But the way this government works is that if you are not of their stripe, well, then they will try to ignore all criticism and pretend that all criticism is just from the people who don't like them. Well, last week, of course, Jackie Lambie, a politician who I deeply disagree with on many things. Yes, I've even called her a crazy cat lady at times. Yet still, she was right to be indignant about this issue, that this is a choice made by people who are making the wrong choice. Even the Teals have voiced their opposition to this position which has taken place right now. But even bigger than that, the Prime Minister, the Minister and the people who made this decision are on the wrong side of people like Legacy, people who, as you know, have been raising money for more than a century now to take care of the families of those who don't come home. As they wrote on their Facebook page, not during the budget, but in the past week, we're asking Minister Keogh to reconsider this approach and work with our sector to co-design a solution, one that protects quality care for veterans and holds providers accountable without putting the burden on those who've served. The Prime Minister, the bureaucrats are on the wrong side of the RSL as well. And they deserve a round of applause because they have been the organised voice of veterans for generations and multiple conflicts. Their website is one that, of course, you should go and have a look at, but I specifically want to tell you to go to the part of the website where they want you to share your story. Now, if you are somebody who is a return service person, again, I don't care if it's a day or it's been generations, please fill out the story. Let's get more case examples, because they're going to ignore the politicians that they think they don't need, they're going to ignore the voters that they think don't matter. We need to remind them that the people who put their lives on the line, regardless of the government they voted for or not, should be taken care of, and have no doubt that there is a limit to the care that can be taken here. The test is for those of us with access to a camera and a microphone to talk about it. The choice is to talk about it, to maintain the focus and to maintain the rage. So a perfect example to know whether this was going to move outside of the lane that it was in last week, whether it was going to move into further news and make it into the second week, like tuned into Taxpayer Telly this morning, I watched Insiders to see, would somebody mention that this is a potential and burgeoning problem for the government? Duck egg, zero, no one, nothing. Nothing. Not a minute, not a mention. All of these other things were greatly important. No damage whatsoever, not even a flesh wound to the minister, who, remember, the veterans said was contemptible in the way he dealt with them, which means the people who form what you get to know about the news seem to agree with the government that the soldiers are liars, because that can be the only conclusion. Because if you believe them, you should be outraged at the action of the government, of the action of the minister. And I can promise you this, at News 24, myself and many of our colleagues will continue to talk about it this week. But if you do have a personal story about how that $5,000 cap is desperately important to you, you can always send me an email. You can do that via our website or paul@news24.com.au, because we must keep focused. Another issue that I spent a lot of time talking about is renting. A significant part of my childhood was spent going from rental joint to rental joint, sometimes only a couple of months because the person wanted to sell, only a couple of months longer than that because it was the longest that we could get. And mum and dad, I love them both very much and they love me very much. So, but I know what it is like to not feel permanency around how you live. And renting is about a third of the country. Increasingly, it is women over the age of 50 who are living by themselves, let alone everyone else who has a right to have a roof over their head. Amen. So renting, thank you, love. So renting matters. So as you know, last week the back and forth was, well, have rents risen at all? Of course, there's nothing to see here. Bullshit, there's plenty to see. And yes, there was headlines about a 30% increase in rent, but then automatically we were told, don't worry about that, that was a miscue, there's nothing to see here. Then, of course, there's clueless Claire O'Neill, the housing minister, who's trying to say, what's the problem here? I have the tape to prove it, by the way.
8: We know that the impact of the budget is not going to be significant on rents.
7: Fair income. Well, today, did you see the special housing envoy? And remember, Luke Gosling, who is Northern Australia envoy, not really a minister, so doesn't have to resign, no matter the allegations currently being dealt with by a court. So they try to pretend these people are ministers until, of course, there's any responsibility, so then we rush the other way. So today, there was a special envoy for housing who was doing interviews on television, and if you can work out what the hell he was saying, you're smarter than I am.
9: How did they come to that conclusion, Treasury? What is that based on? Or was it plucked out of the air?
6: Look, I don't have the full methodology of the Treasury modelling.
9: Well, you're the special envoy for housing.
6: Yeah, of course.
9: So why don't you know where the $2 per week comes from?
6: Well, that's a question we can get from the Treasury. It's an answer we can get from the Treasury.
7: I'm a member of the team who made the decision. I don't understand the decision. I'm a person with specific responsibility to talk about the decision. I have no idea how they made the decision. Because the truth here is they don't care about the decision. The only decision they wanted to shove through the parliament was to pretend that the lies they told before the election became law after the election. That they lie to young people that they're suddenly going to be able to buy a home when the reality of the choices that were made in this budget, the main beneficiary is the federal government to just rack in tens of billions more in order to pretend that when they hand $250 back, that somehow they are helping you as you continue to have everything more expensive in your life. And what did we see just this weekend? That there has been almost 80% rises in some people's rent in some parts of the country. Now, some may say, well, hang on, this is the snooty people at the top of the end, who cares? Well, guess what? Everyone living in a house, regardless of where they used to or where they will, deserves the right to be able to live in a home. The rents in some parts of Australia have risen up to 80% in the past 5 years. 8 suburbs in Sydney have seen their rents rise by 60% or more. That's $452 a week. In Melbourne, it's gone up 72%. To give you an idea of what that looks like, again, you're talking $200, $300, $400 in parts of Sydney, $200, $300. And again, $300 in parts of Melbourne. In Brisbane, $200 and $300 again. Same report. Houses have become so unaffordable that many people are turning their attention increasingly towards either buying or renting an inner-city unit, where they will also find competition from international students. And this is the data that was put out earlier today. In terms of Queensland and regional Queensland, there is, again, a problem here where there are fewer places to rent, which means the amount that you pay for rent, it continues to rise. In this city, rents have gone up by the best part of 10%, according to the data we were checking today, and the availability of homes is starting to slip. Now, it may get boring for many people who don't pay attention for us to continually talk about the same subjects all the time, but this is the difference between paying attention and not paying attention. The government wants us collectively as voters to have ADD, to move on, to be distracted by something else, to quick look the other way. Well, the reality is that if we continue to do that, we will only make things harder and more difficult for ourselves. Now, there's lots of other things I wanted to get to, including, can I just quickly mention about the Sydney Swans here as well? Are we slightly sick of hearing about the Sydney Swans? Slightly, okay, right. Now, obviously, you know everything I said last week and how I want maximum accountability for whatever the hell happened in that hotel room. I want the police to be involved. No questions. Okay. But as you know, this thing has spun into an awful lot of performance, including the Governor-General offered an opinion on this. Now, again, the concept of innocent until proven guilty you would think would matter from a person representing the system, but a greater point had to be made here. And again, for those half paying attention, for somebody who wants to run off to the principal and say, that naughty boy on television didn't say the right thing, I am very clear that anyone who treats a woman like that is a disgrace, and I do not support you at all, OK? Let's be nice and clear. But supposedly fans were not going to support the team. Why? Because, of course, the outrage, but also it is a dead rubber, the final round of the season. We got think pieces from people who made it kind of about themselves. Their shame must be our shame. Why? So some of the fans were spoken to by the media upon attending the game. Involves their shame must be our shame. Why? So some of the fans were spoken to by the media upon attending the game in

0: port. 16,500. Depending on what you read, dozens of people left in protest before the men took to the field, or hundreds. But I can tell you the crowd figure today at the SCG was double for the men. 30,000 people were at the SCG. It is short of the season average of 39,000 and below the capacity of the ground. So I mention all of that just because every now and then you should actually know the data, the details, and let everyone else tell you that the stadium thinned out. It didn't. It doubled in size. Yes, was there some turnover? Absolutely. But anyway, more of that again as we go. Now, up the road from here is, of course, Hervey Bay. A quick jump across is to Fraser Island and Garree. Now, this is a magnificent part of Australia, and the local state MP was lucky enough to roll out the red carpet, or I should say we were lucky enough for him to roll out the red carpet. How good was our time on the island?
1: We are flying in style today as our way of getting to Garree, the old Fraser Island. David Lee is the local MP and he's showing us around this magnificent part of Queensland with the best view in the house.
2: How was that? Did you see that whale? Is it that whale?
1: This is it.
2: As we come through?
1: We've already done, like, in the first 15 minutes, amazing views, great countryside, there's a whale, and then you land on a freaking beach. We are in for a great day.
2: And we've met with a dingo already.
1: How cool is this?
2: Yeah, I don't think you get much better engagement than what we've just had, Paul, with that dingo.
1: Let's have a great day on the island.

One of the best things about my job is I've been able to drive all sorts of things in all sorts of places around the world. Can I tell you, up there with the best I've ever done is driving a four-wheel drive right now on Gari. This is the main drag. You can get up to 80 k's an hour. They do police it as if it is like the road. But this is heaven.

0: Well, right in the heart of the island is Happy Valley, which is where we are right now. David, you have brought us to a very special part of a very special bit of the electorate. Yeah. Happy Valley, perfect example about community that lives in the perfection that is the island.
1: Yeah, look, and absolutely, it's well located on the island. It's geographically relatively central to the island, hence that's why we've been working very hard to establish an emergency precinct here, but it's just a great part of the world. We've got a lot of really, it's a great example of a connected community.
0: Something a lot of people forget, right, which is holiday places also need infrastructure.
1: They do.
0: And a big part of what you've taken to government from the locals is greater infrastructure to be able to fight a fire, greater infrastructure to be able to land a helicopter. Tell us about those sorts of things that are the marriage between a community and government.
1: It's quite conceivable that we can have thousands and thousands of people on the island. It wasn't so long ago where we inherited from the previous government a Queensland ambulance station here at Happy Valley that simply wasn't fit for purpose. So they had frequent blackouts, they didn't have an uninterrupted power supply. One of the things I really admire about this community is they've got a very, very active community association that endeavours to engage with all levels of government.
0: And on this beautiful bushland island, wherever you choose to stay is exactly the right choice. You can do it on campgrounds to cabins, from resorts to full luxury homes, all run by great people who call this place home.
2: This resort, we've got 84 keys, which includes 23 apartments, 60 hotel rooms and a house. At Kingfisher Bay Resort, we've got 250 keys, which includes 100 villas and 150 hotel rooms. We're right on the eastern beach. You've got a whole island to explore. Gari is the only sand island in the world that has rainforest growing on it, so you can go and explore

0: really, really magical places, freshwater lakes, all sorts of things.
1: Oh, it's awesome. Everyone, it's a very close-knit community. We have neighbours down the beach either side of us, and then the wonderful guests, of course.
2: So we've got permanent tents, we've got cabins, villas, we've got powered and unpowered campsites. All our staff live and work on site. It's quite unique, actually. And then the broader community, you've got the whole different townships around the island. We all sort of know each other and keep in contact and work together on issues. And it really is a tight-knit community on the island.
3: Now, in amongst the natural beauty that has been here for thousands of years, including trees that are so strong they used to be sent to England for building, is some history that spans both World War I and II. We are standing in front of military history. Incredible, isn't it, that this was off the shores of Gallipoli and now lives here.
4: It is special, and it's something that the people in the town, places like Maribor, often forget about, the fact that sitting on the back beach of Fraser, or now known as Gari, is the wreck of the TSS Maheno, which in the First World War was New Zealand Hospital Ship Number 1, and from August till December 1915 sat half a mile off the beach at Anzac, at Gallipoli.
3: And then there's a story of its involvement in World War II, where it was able to be in both World War I and World War II, but in World War II it didn't have to move at all, and it became a focus for World War II.
4: It had a couple of roles. Firstly, the forward section was used by Z Force, the precursor to the SAS, as part of their secret military training to practice limpet mines and stealth targeting, and they used the forward section, including dropping the mast by explosives, whereas the stern section was used by the RAF to practice bombing.

0: And we end the day at the Orchid Beach Trading Post. They've got country music, good blokes around. Lovely to meet you. Thank you very much, David. Thank you, lads.
1: Thank you.
0: This is Australia at its best. I look forward to seeing you soon. Relax, Mum, it's a zero. It is a great part of Australia. Now, to give you an idea, because, yes, if you are viewing us from anywhere around the country, you just think, oh, well, everything's just right on top of each other. No, it is all part of course, the Fraser Coast, which is Hervey Bay. You can see there that Maryborough is about 31 k's away. Now, you should know, for anyone who wants to come here, it's so easy because direct flights from Sydney and Melbourne, Hervey Bay, the shortest drive here to Maryborough, where you're able to meet wonderful people and base yourself here whenever you're heading around this part of the region. A big thanks to Scott and Russell from Happy Valley for showing us around, and David and his team as well, including Paula, who was just fantastic. But I need to tell you about a little bit of history, right? Now, the Vatican, as you know, has the Sistine Chapel as a wonderful gift to the world. Well, I want you to have a look at what we've got here in Maryborough. The Cistern Chapel, and the Cistern Chapel are the most beautiful loos in Australia. Every wall, door, and even the ceiling has been given the artist's touch. Let's go to the lads first, where it's got everything from historical figures peering at you to a trip under the sea, and there's even a Sheila holding a magnifying glass. In the ladies, it's more of a regal feel with chandeliers and even a golden throne, if you would like it. The parents' room, it too gets the special touch where they pay tribute to Mary Poppins' author, P.L. Travers, who was, of course, born here in Maryborough, and it transports visitors right onto their very own version of Cherry Tree Lane. Now, this is also, there's dedicated music to enhance the experience, like Handel's Water music, and of course, chamber music to fit the mood. So when you come to town, go out the back of the town hall, you'll find them there. They're open during the daytime of every day. And guess what, kids? You can even take pictures. The Cistern Chapel here in Maryborough. Good people, great idea, and a lot more to celebrate than just the loos. In a second, here on Bull Murray Live.
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2: Welcome back to Mary Brahim, Queensland. 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Is that better? All right, good. But how cool is that? That's cute. That's really nice. So thank you very much. As everyone's trying to follow me moving around a picture, bit of fun for the crew. All right, now, of course, Olympics are on their way. Can you believe it? It feels like a blink since 2000. Well, imagine how fast it is before 2032. And two Queenslanders I had the chance to talk to a bit earlier today, because they are on their way and had the dreams of being able to represent their country in Brisbane in just a couple of years' time at 2032. Jai Dixon and Naya Heyman are their names. We had a chance to talk to them because they're the beneficiaries of support that they get in their sports of weightlifting and boxing from Harvey Norman. They have just got back representing Queensland, Australia, at the Commonwealth Games, and I spoke to them in Brisbane not long ago. Now, Naya, tell me how you get involved in the world of weightlifting, and when did you work out that you were good enough to represent Australia?
3: Well, it's not quite a short story, but I started in CrossFit back in 2019 before I picked up a weightlifting coach at the end of COVID, at the end of 2020. And then I qualified for my first international event, 2022, decided, hey, I'm going to have a good crack at this. So I left the CrossFit, been doing weightlifting full time for about 3 years now. But yeah, it's really special.
2: Now, Jai, I want to know, how did you get into the world of boxing? And again, congratulations on Commonwealth gold for Australia.
4: I started back off playing footy when I was about 12, so about 10 years ago. And then I just fell in love with all-star boxing and the whole like gym family culture that was there. So then I went in with them and then just started boxing and fighting, never looked back.
2: Naya, what's it like to represent Australia?
3: Oh, it's just amazing. Like, I've been an international athlete for the last 4 years now, but stepping onto the Com Games stage is something I've never felt before. Like, the support from all the different sports and meeting other people and just representing your country and everyone watching it back at home was something really, really special. It was really, really amazing.
2: Jai, I know you've got so much support from Harvey Norman, your friends, obviously your family. What does it mean to actually pull that green and gold on to represent this great joint?
4: Yeah, I mean, it was very different having these uniforms and such a big team and, like, being around other sports, just like Olympics. So it was pretty special to, like, share it with the other sports and, you know, just be a big, like, one community that we all shared that experience together. Like, nobody else will ever, you know what it was like to be on the Glasgow team.
2: Naya, you grew up in country Queensland too. What was it like to grow up in Rocky?
3: Yeah, well, I'm incredibly proud of my regional roots from Rockhampton. I'm very proud to represent all the people back there, back at home. I'm something that's so special and I think unique to be from somewhere that not everyone is necessarily from, and to have those roots and those values definitely play a part into, my success and my hard work, especially I see it from my parents as well. And just everyone in Rocky, like, you got to work hard. And just bringing that down here to Brisbane, where I train now, is just something I think a little bit different.
2: How important has it been to get support from Harvey Norman, particularly their Next Wave campaign, which is a major support to people like yourself in the Commonwealth Games?
3: The Harvey Norman campaign, I was incredibly privileged to be asked to be a part of that. Honestly, when I received the email, I didn't quite believe it. I was like, oh, you want me? Like, didn't quite believe it. But it's something so special to be a part of. Like, I've met people like Jai here and other people that I met and connected with at Com Games. So many friends and all that sort of stuff as well. But yeah, I think it's such an important, like, that Harvey Norman is investing in us athletes and like shining a special light on all of us, because we all work really hard, and sometimes in the smaller sports it can be sometimes overlooked, and just that they're giving us a chance to, you know, stand there in the spotlight is pretty cool.
2: Now, Jai, the support you get from Harvey Norman is going to be mentored by some of the greats that have represented Australia. It's part of their association with the Hall of Fame. But what about your mates? How do they feel that they know a Commonwealth Games gold medalist?
4: Yeah, I mean, they're all very supportive. They actually all just gas me up. And, like, my friend Jacob Kasabi, he won silver on the team, and would just, like, start yelling out in public, like, "Oh my God, that's the gold medalist!" Like, we're yelling that out. But yeah, we always gas each other up, and yeah, they couldn't really believe it either. There's a few of them that said like they knew it would happen, but I was like, "Come on now."
2: Naya, is it the same for you?
3: Yeah, well, I actually traveled back to Rocky just last week, and just feeling all the love and support, I was totally run off my feet. Like, I was so exhausted, but I was definitely fueled by all my friends and like old training partners. Going back there, visiting the gym, visiting my old school, visiting some of my old teachers as well. It was just amazing. I couldn't believe it. Like, honestly, like, on the podium, it didn't feel real, and sometimes it still doesn't feel real. Even just coming home with a bronze medal is just, it, like my coach says, it completely changes your life, and I feel like it's just something that I'm going to always cherish for the rest of my life.
2: Lovely to talk to you guys. Congratulations.
4: So, thanks for having us. Appreciate it.
3: Thank you.
2: A couple of proud Queenslanders. We did that interview out in front of a very special building here in Maryborough. I'm picturing. I'll explain what it was in a second. All right, keep clapping, everyone, because Jamie Webb is here. And Jamie's the president of the Queensland Target Sports. Yep. He is passionate about this part of Australia. I'm not just talking Queensland, I'm saying Maryborough. His skin in the game is he lives here, he loves it. Yep. Before I get to the sport of things and the ramp up to 32, what is it about Maryborough that stands out as the place where you want to call it home, and you're proud to see the next generation of people represent this specific town and the state as well?
5: I think it's just wonderful that we've got the Olympics coming to town, we've got the archery coming into Maryborough here. The people are hugely supportive of it. And we've got great volunteers in the region, great sporting clubs, and I think it's just wonderful that they've got the Olympics coming to all the regional towns in Queensland. It's going to be fantastic.
2: I've got to say, look, I was lucky enough to be a very, very Cub reporter, even though I may look like I have been around and was there for the 56 games, the 2000 games. You're not supposed to laugh. The at the 2000 games, and the fact that it was so concentrated, particularly obviously in and around Homebush, yes, Sydney, but I love that they've spread it about. It means infrastructure gets spread about, and it means that places like Maryborough are able to be right in the middle of the international conversation. Let's talk about your sport, though, about Target Sports. Where is it going to play out in Brisbane, and how big is that event going to be, hopefully, for new competitors from towns like this?
5: So it's going to be huge. The event's going to be held at the Brisbane International Shooting Centre out at Belmont. It's probably one of the biggest shooting centres in the world. I'm the president of the State Association. I'm also chair of the Brisbane International Shooting Centre. We've been working very actively with our shooters, both from club level, such as here in Maryborough. We've got a fantastic rifle and pistol club here, of which I'm a member. We've been working very hard with our junior shooters. We've got a couple of junior clubs that have started up. One's an award-winning club down at Belmont. We might have 20 to 25 kids there sometimes. Wow. Got to run it in two shifts, run by volunteer coaches. The kids that we've been training up for 5 or 6 years now are on the Australian team, and some of those kids are already training for LA 22 and Brisbane 2032, so it's going to be fantastic.
2: Pretty good. Imagine being able to go to the States to do all of that. That's 28, 32. It's going to be magnificent. All right, Jamie, what's a website? How do people who'd like to get involved in Target Sport, how do they do it?
5: Because it's a national show, go to Shooting Australia, and then look up, you can also look up Target Rifle Australia. You can look up Pistol Shooting Australia, go to www.targetsports.org.au or get you to the Queensland website. And we'd love to see everybody come out to the range and get some aromatherapy.
2: Oh, oh, very good. Now, I like it. Nice to talk to you. Thanks very much. Good on you, Jamie. Really appreciate it. Now, we all know about the films in and around the beautiful character of Mary Poppins. Well, before that, Mary Poppins wasn't in the movies, but instead was in a series of children's books, and they were, of course, written by P.L. Travers. Did you know that she was born here in Maryborough? Well, a statue of her endearing creation is on Kent Street, just outside the place that's called the Story Bank. Now, it is a dedicated, it's dedicated to Travers' life and work in the hope of inspiring the next round of great storytellers. The cherry on top, and my kids freaked when I sent them the video of this, it's really even better in person, is look who's on the pedestrian lights at the intersection of Kent and Richmond Streets. Again, just all the little details they do here are so awesome, right? Again, you can go anywhere in the world and they'd miss a detail like that. Not in Maryborough, they nail it each and every time. Such a cute little detail. It's one of the many ways that Maryborough goes, that always, that extra little mile to make it special, not just for the people who visit, but for the people who live here. You've got to come to this town. Quick break. Back with more here on Paul Murray Live. Thank you so much for watching. You can see Mary Poppins. Get ready for some target shooting. And a very special honouring of those that served our country. Next.
0: News 24 will be back after this short break.

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0: News 24 will be back after this short break.
1: Welcome back to Maryborough. Remember, just down the road from Harvey Bay, it's all part of the Fraser Coast. As I mentioned before, those a while ago. Lots of things to see. Now, there is a spectacular war memorial here, one of many that commemorates, focuses on everything from the first all the way through, right? It's part of a giant park, and then there's an incredible museum where the artefacts here in Maryborough would be right up there with anything that you can see in Canberra. We had a chance to visit it as soon as we landed because the name Duncan Chapman is one that all Aussie kids should learn about, and they can do so by coming here. A stroll through Queen's Park here in the heart of Maryborough is such a relaxing way to end any day. But when you're here, you should also see the incredible effort and love that this city puts into military history. They have an incredible connection to Gallipoli, literally the first Australian soldier to touch the sands of that infamous part of the world came from here. But the love for those who serve their country exists through to today and for a long time to come. Well, Greg, thank you so much for having us. This is a really special place.
2: Thank you.
1: I love every little detail means something and every little detail has a story. Before we get into some of those stories, tell me about why you've created this special place.
2: We've created this as a salute to the Maryborough man who was the first Allied soldier ashore, Duncan Chapman, who was born three blocks from here and went to school two blocks from here. But it's more to bring to our generation the things that these guys went through, because so many people say, can you just imagine what they went through? Mm. You can't. Multiply it by 10 and you're still not anywhere near there. So it's great for all generations to come through, but I get a particular kick out of taking the school kids through and explaining to them what happened, explaining to them what happened to the men, what happened to the nurses, what happened over there, so that they can live in the country that they live in today.
1: And then there's literally things from Anzac Cove.
2: Yes, there is.
1: That are here.
2: Duncan stands on seven little pebbles which were gifted to us by the Turkish government. They are from the beach at Gallipoli, so once again he stands on the beach at Gallipoli. His footprints contain sand from the beach at Gallipoli to represent the thousands of soldiers that followed him ashore after that dawn raid. And in the cliffs out the front here, we've got a little panel of glass, and in behind that, some dirt from the cliffs. So it brings it all together.
1: Wow. I mean, and again, you can see from lots of angles behind him the boats.
2: Yep.
1: And of course, the representation of how they came ashore. But how did it come that a bloke from here was the first to set foot on Gallipoli? Luck of the draw, yeah.
2: I mean, the 9th Battalion were the first ashore. He was in the 9th. He joined the army here, the militia he joined here in Maryborough. He left here and he went to other towns. He actually enlisted in Brisbane. He was in the 9th Battalion, and it was just the luck of the draw that the 9th Battalion were the first ashore.
1: So what are some of the other little details that that people need to come and see this with their own eyes? Because, again, while the pictures on telly are fantastic, I've never seen anything like it, and it is really, honestly, the height of creativity and the height of pride that you should be very proud of, because it is beautiful what is here.
2: Little inscriptions. You've got shrapnel from the beach at Anzac Cove to give the kids some idea of what's going on. This is the Anzac part of the memorial. It then goes to, as we walk further up there to the western front, and then we drop down into the battlefield at Pozieres. And we chose Pozieres because that's where Duncan died, but we also chose Pozieres because of how Charles Bean described it, as a ridge more densely sown with Australian sacrifice than any other place on earth.
1: And in between the beautiful gardens and memorials that are here is a spectacular museum. You've got to see this with your own eyes, because you can see not just the history, but you can feel the love behind every artefact.

0: all of this is donated, some of it's purchased, some of it's online. Where
1: does
0: all this
1: come? A lot of it's purchased, and it's our founder of the museum, John Myers, and his wife, Feltz. And John has been a collector over many, many years. John passed 3-4 years ago, and it got to the point where I love to tell this story. It got to the point where else John's wife said to him, John, if you put one more 303 under the bed, I'm moving out. So he had to come and buy a museum, which he did. And it's a credit to the man.
0: I mean, look, everyone knows about the War Memorial in Canberra. We've been lucky enough to see lots of things around the country, but I've never seen anything as well organised, preserved. This is a spectacular facility. Tell us about the love that goes into maintaining all of this.
1: The love that goes into maintaining, it's totally run by volunteers. We have no paid staff. So our greeters and our people who tell the stories are all volunteers. Again, it's about honouring the service, honouring the sacrifice. The big difference between this and the Australian War Memorial is that this isn't about the big campaigns. It isn't the dioramas. It isn't, you know, the big displays of G for George and so on and so forth. It's about the men and the women and their actions.
2: Big shout out as well to Greg. That's the bloke you can see there in the crowd. Give him a round of applause too, because his passion as a man who radio and telly for a long time, but his passion along with Nancy, who of course was involved in the paper for a long time, their passion has really brought some of these things to the fore. I know there's committees and lots of other people, but Greg deserves a big recognition. And the little details inside the museum is that literally grains of sand are part of the bottom of the memorial where Duncan is standing. Grains of sand are in the pictures that are from all of the places where these conflicts have taken place. So well done, Greg. Well done, Nancy. Well done, everyone who's very passionate about the past and the future of this joint. The man who is privileged to represent it in the federal parliament is none other than the great Lou O'Brien, of course, from the LNP. Lovely to see you, sir. National Stewards Corps, good to see you, mate.
3: I haven't got my flag behind me today.
2: No, he did a great job when he was on with us. It was really fun. So tell us, look, the story tells itself, the passion is obvious, but the commitment is really important about not just how to represent people here at home, but how to take their passion and love of country to Canberra. How do you do your best to represent these people?
3: Well, mate, when I went down there and I saw that seat for the first time in Parliament, I made sure it would never leave my mind that that seat belongs to these people, not me.
2: Hear, hear.
3: Not me.
2: Hear, hear.
3: I sit in there, that seat, to represent them and to do the right thing by them. Not a political party, not anyone else other than the people that send me there, and they're great people.
2: Queenslanders have the greatest BS detector. Country Queenslanders, it is millimetre perfect, right? It is millimetre perfect. So they're not going to leave you wondering. They tell you straight in the street, they'll tell you in the shopping centre, all the rest of it, right? What's it like to be 24/7 receiving feedback?
3: Mate, it's funny, you know, like I do get feedback, a lot of it, and I've got mates, men and women who regularly text message me in question time and say, how do you handle listening to Albo?
2: Oh, mate.
3: And Bowen. But they give me the right feedback. When I need a touch-up, they give me a touch-up.
2: Yeah.
3: When I need a bit of encouragement, they give me encouragement. So and I couldn't do it without them.
2: Yeah, well done. They love you, mate. So help me out here. Obviously, as we talked about before, right, to have these monuments that are here, that they just stand out from others that are around the country. And obviously there's a little bit of state money and federal money and local money, all the rest of it, right? But it's hard to get money out of the establishment in Canberra or Brisbane. Obviously you've got passionate locals that are arguing for it, but how are you able to rattle the tin a little louder than some other people who would equally be doing it in other parts of Queensland?
3: Well, when we were in government, we had things like the Building Better Regions Fund, which I got nearly $30 million to establish an artillery forging factory here, which is 100 jobs.
2: Yeah, wow.
3: So there were more specific, we had really good specific funding that went to the regions. Warren Truss, my predecessor, got money for the Duncan Chapman armistice walk, and you know that's the nature of our side of politics. But you have to throw a few tantrums down there to get it.
4: Yeah, good.
3: You've got to make them know that you're fair dinkum, cross the floor every so often, and then just throw down when you have to.
4: So how do we make sure that places like Maryborough have a rich future? What do we do?
3: What do we do? Well, we invest in both the infrastructure around here. There's so much that needs to be done. We've got the Bruce Highway coming up. It's the economic and social artery that feeds this place. And it's four lanes basically from Melbourne through to Gympie. Mm. And unfortunately, at the end of that four laning, the tragedy happens because it goes back to two lanes. So we need to four lane that right through and also open up economic opportunities. Mm. But, you know, the biggest thing I've got to do is stop this Prime Minister from crapping on our senior Australians.
4: Yeah.
3: These people work their guts out. They were frugal and diligent with their money, and he's gone and changed all the rules on their assets and this rebate, attacking the private healthcare rebate. It's an absolute bloody disgrace. He has just taken a sledgehammer to senior Australians, and I've got to stop that.
4: No, I'm with you. I can see how you're holding it in too. There'll be plenty of swearing after the show. Lou, nice to see you. Thanks very much. Give it up for Lou O'Brien. Quick break, we've got more here at Boomerang Live in Maryborough. Thanks to Harvey Moore.
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1: Thank you very much. That is our show from Marybreath. Thank you very much, everyone. You've been awesome. What a crowd. Everyone, wave, you're on TV. There they are. All right. Thank you very much to the good people of Maryborough. Looking forward to being on the road again next month. We're back in the Man Cave. Tomorrow, of course, for News 24, and stand by for the very latest news headlines. Thanks to everyone here. Thanks to Harvey Norman, and we'll see you tomorrow night.
2: Fans walk out of the SCG as the toll of the Sydney Swans' off-field drama spills over the match. Crisis talks in New South Wales and a march in Queensland calling for urgent reforms after rape allegations. Pauline Hanson forced to intervene after One Nation MP says immigration policy is not too different to Labor.
3: It appears to me, based on what Mr. Farley said, that One Nation now agrees with the approach of the government.
2: In Fox Sports News tonight, West Tigers stunned the Roosters, adding another twist in the race for minor premiership with two rounds to play.
4: And in weather, outback rain spreads to South Australia on Monday. Those details coming up.
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2: Hello there and welcome to Late Edition. I'm Chung Lei. Sydney Swans fans have made an emphatic statement at the SCG today. The doubleheader saw a record crowd for the women's team, but hundreds left before the men took the field without five key players. The chairman has announced a cultural review will take place in the wake of an alleged sexual assault that's rocked the club.
5: After a week of hurt, Swans fans make a statement in the stands.
6: Stand up and take a bow.
5: More than 16,000 showing up to the SCG to see the women's second ever match at the venue. But following the historic win, many headed for the turnstiles.
7: Today I'm only here for the girls. Every other game I've been here for the boys as well, but not today.
8: I'm just really upset with my team. A culture that lets this happen is not a culture that I can be part of today.
5: Messaging clear on signs, a club divided by controversy.
9: I don't think I can sit by and support the Sydney Swans men team.
5: Fans hurting following a week of scandal that has rocked the club to its core. An alleged sexual assault inside of the team hotel on Monday morning. A police investigation now underway.
10: Morally, it just doesn't feel right to be supporting a team with the ongoing investigation and everything.
5: And the five players tied to the incident, Isaac Heaney, Riley Bice, Nick Blakey, Chad Warner and James Jordan, stood down for the rest of the season.
11: It totally gutted us. It was really, really upsetting because we thought the club had such a high standard for all of those years.
5: Fan frustration in full view around the ground, some with quotes from the alleged victims. But today, the club wasn't without its faithful.
12: If people boycott the game, to me, they're not supporters. It's not going to stop me from coming. I come win, lose or draw.
5: Supporters arriving to the ground minutes before the men's toss-up and Bloods legends with open arms between the two fixtures.
13: The Swans will now have a week off to regroup ahead of their first finals match here at the SCG at the end of August. Then comes the challenge of September football without their marquee men.
2: The New South Wales government is bringing together experts for crisis talks after recent alleged sexual assaults. Education Minister Prue says reform is urgent given the recent rape allegations in Sydney colleges.
14: Sydney rocked by horrendous rape allegations. A total of six schoolboys charged over two separate incidents in the east and southwest. A 14-year-old girl allegedly attacked in a Bondi Junction laneway and a 17-year-old girl held against her will for hours in the MacArthur region.
15: The government believes that it has a role to act and to lead
6: when it comes to this crisis in our community.
14: Now planning a roundtable that will bring together public, Catholic and independent schools, as well as experts in adolescent behaviour and online content. A key focus, harmful social media.
6: They're coming at them through their phones and through their laptops, and that's what we've got to confront.
14: A driving force for change in this space. Teach Us Consent founder, Chanel Contos.
15: The most common perpetrator of sexual violence is now a teenage boy.
14: Who says one solution could include handing the power back to the user.
16: Asking for the government to make it so that social media platforms have to give individuals the choice whether they want an algorithm on or off, and to actually give consent to opting into that algorithm.
6: From kindergarten to year 10, respectful relationships and consent is in the process of being rolled out in the state curriculum and will be mandatory for all schools from next year. But the state government is now recognising that this issue goes far beyond the school gates.
17: We will be committed to making sure that we implement anything that can keep women safe in our community.
2: And in Queensland, more than 1,000 people have come together in solidarity of a young woman allegedly raped. Families, locals, men and women travelling from far and wide to show their support and send a strong message that everyone should feel safe in their suburbs.
18: Shoulder to shoulder stands a community defiant.
19: We should be able to be free and go out and be safe and feel safe.
18: Thousands coming together in Brookfield to show support after a horrific attack.
20: I think some of us are feeling angry. Some are feeling really, really deeply saddened.
21: This woman is beautiful, she's courageous, and she is so worthy of living a fulfilled life and having a community that absolutely, you know, it has her back.
18: Locals and those from further afield gathering to march in solidarity and retrace some of the steps taken by the 23-year-old woman last Thursday morning when she was allegedly stalked, dragged into the bushes and raped.
20: We feel deeply, deeply saddened that this has happened in our neighbourhood or any neighbourhood, and we really, our hearts go out to her and her family.
18: She managed to escape across a creek and called authorities. Her alleged 32-year-old attacker, Jacob Dave Henry Horaki, was arrested later that afternoon.
22: Our community was shocked, but our community is united, and when you see the number of people who are attending today for this walk in solidarity, it's really, really important.
23: Not only is this march a public show of support, many in attendance here today have handwritten personal notes that will be delivered to the alleged victim and her family.
20: We know that a walk isn't going to change what's happened, but it brings us together. And I think the most important thing is it starts conversations. We are talking to our partners, we're talking to our children, we're having conversations with our neighbours. I think that's really important.
19: We're thinking of her. The whole of the nation are thinking of this poor young lady.
21: We all need to feel safe in the community, and just to show that we can do this together.
2: If this story has raised any concerns for you, you can contact the Domestic Violence and Sexual Assault Helpline on 1800 RESPECT. One Nation's signature immigration policy is in chaos after inconsistent claims from MP David Farley. Mr. Farley has delivered a different take on the party's stance, prompting a sharp and public rebuke from leader Pauline Hanson.
24: If there's one topic Pauline Hanson has campaigned on long and hard, it's the big M.
25: Mass migration under this current Albanese government.
24: Today it's more mass confusion. One Nation's declared policy is to bring down net overseas migration, or NOM, down to 130,000, which is well below the government's target of 225,000. But Senator Hanson's newest colleague doesn't see it that way.
26: What we're doing is we're focusing on the NOM in its true form.
24: By that, David Farley says some migration is excluded from One Nation's target, including temporary workers from the Pacific Islands, among others.
26: Well, if you just took the PALM program in itself, that's about 40,000 a year. You take the skilled aged care nurses, probably 68 to 70,000 a year. Then you come down into the technical sides of mechanicking and engineering. Again, there's quite some numbers there.
24: He says working backpackers aren't counted in One Nation's target either.
27: You're saying it needs to be 130,000 NOM plus about 100,000 more?
26: Yeah, at a minimum.
3: Because it appears to me, based on what Mr. Farley said, that One Nation now agrees with the approach of the government.
24: Not so fast. Pauline Hanson taking to social media, declaring One Nation's migration target is less than half Labor's current level.
0: It doesn't matter on the number. All they care about is where they're coming from. That is racist.
1: Our opponents are all over the shop when it comes to migration and migration numbers.
24: David Farley may be a new MP, but he's lived in his electorate a long time and he knows the value of migrant workers to its farms and hospitals. All this points to unresolved tensions inside the One Nation party room.
2: The Shadow Communications Minister is accusing the Prime Minister of setting a poor example over the so-called Melons saga. Anthony Albanese has been criticised for appearing on a podcast where a controversial joke relating to the Japanese Prime Minister was made. According to an unverified report in the Herald Sun, one of the suspended Sydney Swans players allegedly made reference to the Melons remark. Speaking to News...
4: Every single day I will be saying this Prime Minister must apologise. Apologise for doing the wrong thing. These crude and smutty remarks that he made in relation to the Melons, of course, have now resonated around the country. I'm not going to comment on those unverified reports, but clearly that report has been made. That is very concerning because this is our Prime Minister. He sets the standard in this country. He made a very, very bad judgment call in not only going on the podcast, but in the way he answered those questions.
2: Mr. Albanese has admitted he should not have appeared on the podcast, but has not apologised to his Japanese counterpart on it. Labor maintains that he has been in contact with Japan's government and there is no need for an apology.
7: What I think is important is that the Prime Minister has been speaking regularly with our Japanese counterparts. They understood the context in which it was made and that there was no offence that was intended by those comments. And the relationship is stronger because of those direct discussions we've been having with Japan over a period of time.
2: Coming up next on Late Edition, rent rises up to 30%, forcing workers out of major cities.
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0: Energy Minister Chris Bowen backed up the government's special envoy.
1: The Treasury has modelled this very carefully, showing the impact on rents being very, very modest. And that, I'm sure, will be the case. You're going to see, you know, all sorts of predictions, all sorts of changes, but these policy settings are in the best interest, particularly of those renters who are trying not to be renters anymore.
0: According to the Albanese government, the controversial changes to negative gearing would only increase rent by $2 a week. When asked how this figure was produced, the special envoy said this to our political editor, Andrew Clennell.
2: How did they come to that conclusion, Treasury? What is that based on? Or was it plucked out of the air?
3: Look, I don't have the full methodology of the Treasury modelling.
2: Well, you're the special envoy for housing.
3: Yeah, of course.
2: So why don't you know where the $2 per week comes from?
3: Well, that's a question we can get from the Treasury. It's an answer we can get from the Treasury.
0: And more frontline staff are being priced out of the communities they serve due to the housing crisis. A new report from Everybody's Home shows skyrocketing rents are forcing essential workers out of major cities, leaving key local services without staff.
4: Court worker Susie helps with the justice system, but there's little that's just about renting right now.
5: The house is quite run down, which is why the rental's been affordable. And I've been lucky that my landlord hasn't raised it.
4: And that means she is one of the lucky ones.
5: But they wanted double income under 35, and of course I didn't fit that bill.
6: Do people who are earning an average wage in what ought to be an average city are spending an arm and a leg at the moment on rent?
4: In a report to be released tomorrow entitled Priced Out, Everybody's Home finds the national median rent rising $48 a week, nearly $2,500 a year. That median rent would now consume 56% of the income of someone on $70,000 a year. Even someone on $130,000 would still be classed as in rental stress.
6: So we're seeing that Australia is really becoming a country where only very wealthy people can avoid housing stress.
4: The result, police and ambulance officers, firefighters, nurses and vital frontline staff are left with long commutes to and from work.
7: We can only respond if we've got critical frontline workers there, and housing is the biggest issue we're facing.
8: And with unemployment rates relatively low around the country, staff that cannot find a home are simply not continuing their roles.
7: I've never seen so many vacancies in frontline roles. We're upwards of 20%, in some areas 30% vacancies, and often in regional locations.
5: I'm now nearly 70. I'm not sure how I'm going to manage once I finish my job, if and when I finish that job.
4: A common concern right across the country.
0: Queensland's Premier David Crisafulli has taken politics to the pub, consulting on his promised breach bail go to jail laws. The state government has released new data showing the new laws will impact hundreds of youth offenders or thousands if adults are added to the proposal.
9: The Premier paints a picture by numbers.
10: Victim numbers are falling, 9.6%, but that's not enough.
9: Meeting with the daughter of Vylene White, who was murdered in 2024 by a teenager out on bail.
11: Had there been stronger bail laws, my mother would still be alive.
9: Fine-tuning the government's breach bail go-to-jail proposal and releasing new numbers to show why it's needed.
12: And the data demonstrates the size of the challenge that we're facing.
9: In the 12 months to June 30, 2,272 youths were let out on bail, 38% of them breaking that bail with a serious adult crime, adult time offence. The rate of ACAT reoffending far worse among the state's 330 serious repeat youth offenders on bail at 65%.
12: That is why we must act, and that is why we will continue to listen to Queenslanders, because we stand on the side of victims.
9: Cracking down on hundreds of youth bail breakers is one thing, adding thousands of adults quite another. Of the near 100,000 adult offenders, 5,248 of them are alleged to have committed an ACAT offence while on bail.
13: And that figure will raise more questions around corrections capacity as this policy pushes through Parliament. How will the government house thousands more prisoners in a system already stretched?
12: We will continue to do that capacity work, but that's not going to stop us delivering strong laws.
9: The Union for Prison Officers says the prison pipeline is barely keeping up with current demand, let alone a new bail regime.
14: The current work

0: Working conditions are already at boiling point. Yes, there's more capacity being built. This policy will ensure it's still not enough.
1: Arguing more prisoners crammed in will lead to more offending when they're out.
0: If you put them in a system that brutalises them and then put them back out in the community is going to be at risk as well.
2: I would rather have more criminals in a cell and less in your lounge room.
3: Victoria's opposition leader Jess Wilson has vowed to split the state's Court of Appeal if she becomes Premier in November. The opposition says the move will set tougher precedents and crack down on crime.
4: When crime hit record highs, Labor backflipped on bail laws.
5: Victoria's criminal justice system is broken.
4: And the state's Liberal leader thinks she's found a way to make tougher sentences stick.
5: I have a plan to establish a new Court of Criminal Appeal to ensure that sentences actually meet community expectations.
4: That plan would split Victoria's Court of Appeal in two, one for civil matters and one for criminal cases. New courts with new justices to set new precedents for every judge in the state to follow.
6: That will mean that criminal matters are dealt with by specialist judges who will be tough.
4: New South Wales has had a separate criminal court of appeal for more than a century. But Victoria's new premier slammed the idea as nothing more than hot air.
7: Everyone will be running away from this. I suspect James Newbury won't want to put his name to this by the end of today. They are floundering.
6: Premier Ben Carroll is already talking it down. Weak Ben Carroll, weak Labor government.
4: The opposition says this split is the final piece of its puzzle to crack down on crime, after already promising to add more than 15 crimes to the list that would see child offenders treated like adults.
6: Well, hopefully, the message we send through our policy stops violent crime.
5: The number one duty of any government is to keep its citizens safe.
3: Ben Carroll has announced a scholarship in aid of his new $230 million dental investment. The Victorian Premier confirmed a further investment of $12.9 million to help staff the state's 10 new free public dental clinics.
7: Today I'm also announcing an additional $12.9 million for scholarships, for recruitment, more dentists, more dental assistants, more administrative staff. This will see another 180 professionals come into and work in our 10 free public dental clinics.
3: Seven clinics will be located in Melbourne and the other three will be in regional Victoria. Patients at the clinics will also be able to receive free checkups. The first confirmed mammal death on Australia's mainland from the H5 strain of bird flu has been recorded. A New Zealand long-nosed seal was found deceased in Beachport on South Australia's limestone coast. It marks an escalation in the virus's spread and follows three mass mortality events on islands off the state. Long-nosed fur seals and the endangered sea lion are among the mammals at highest risk of the deadly virus. A little penguin found on Kangaroo Island has also tested positive for the H5 strain.
8: Unfortunately, there is absolutely nothing we can do to stop the spread of bird flu. But what we can do is give our wildlife the best fighting chance we can give them. And with spring leading up, we need to be removing other pressures from our wildlife populations. We really need to be addressing this through removing the pressure of invasive species and making sure that all our wildlife have the best chance to have a good, positive breeding season this spring.
3: Protesters have gathered in Adelaide to march against the raising of trees to be cut down for the MotoGP circuit. The Stop the Chop rally tabled a petition with more than 43,000 signatures in the state parliament. The group is calling for public consultation.
9: An army marching into the parklands they're trying to protect.
10: Stop the chop! Stop the chop!
9: A once called ragtag movement, now gaining momentum. This, its biggest action yet.
11: The truth is this government has no mandate to destroy our parklands.
9: The masses gathering in Victoria Square, their mission to save trees, earmarked to be cut down for the MotoGP circuit in Victoria Park. Those plans still haven't been released.
12: 45 significant trees could be 1,000 trees. That's what they classify as significant.
13: They're planning to commence work in December, yet we still haven't even seen a circuit design and there's been no public consultation.
6: What are the plans for MotoGP? The community want Labor to listen.
9: Labor not out of earshot. This photo posted to social media questioning protest crowd numbers, using AI to estimate how many were there as the rally was just starting. But by the time the 1.6-kilometre march to Victoria Park got underway, numbers had swelled, with police officers telling Nine News they estimated the crowd to be around 3,000. The thousands here today shows this movement isn't slowing down and comes just days after a petition with more than 43,000 signatures was tabled in Parliament.
14: I support the parklands. I love the parklands, but I want to make sure that people can use it, that we get different uses of it.
15: We can win this. I really believe we can win it.
3: Polly Peddle has completed 2 days in southeast Queensland, raising vital funds for Australia's Special Forces veterans. It's a bipartisan event that brings together MPs, veterans and members of the community to ride with a purpose. The event began in 1998, raising $7.6 million over the last 8 years. Opposition leader Angus Taylor is completing the 1,000-kilometre ride with 5 days to go.
16: I fell off, I got back on and kept riding. Bit of blood, lost a bit of skin, but a bit of pain there, but no pain compared to the pain that many of our veterans go through.
3: Straight ahead on Late Edition, Canada and the United States are locked in a trade war after tariff talks fail.
17: News 24 will be back after this short break.

0: News 24 will be back after this short break.
1: Welcome back. Canada and the United States are locked in a trade war after talks to seal a deal on new tariffs failed. Canada's Prime Minister Mark Carney says the US has changed and is preparing to match the new tariffs dollar for dollar.
2: Donald Trump says he's a master at the art of the deal, but negotiations with Canada collapsed and now it's a trade war.
3: You're at war when you get attacked. We got attacked.
2: The US has slapped tariffs of 50% on around $20 billion worth of Canadian goods, everything from dairy, hockey sticks, machinery and clothing.
4: Our interest is in protecting American workers and protecting American supply chains.
2: But Canada's Prime Minister is fighting fire with fire, hitting US goods with levies from September 8.
3: Canada will match Washington's new tariffs, dollar for dollar. We've consistently proposed long-term partnerships, while America has often pursued short-term transactions.
2: It's a sharp escalation in tension between the once friendly neighbours. Anti-Trump sentiment in Canada is rife and Canadian tourism in the United States is down. The US president repeatedly taking aim at the country.
5: I say Canada should be our 51st state.
6: You just can't trust Trump.
7: We need to fight these tariffs.
2: The country's prime minister is still holding out hope a resolution can be reached.
3: A mutually beneficial trade agreement is possible. One that respects our sovereignty. One that builds on our complementary strengths. One that lowers costs for families on both sides of the border.
1: There are fresh signs of a growing split within the Iranian leadership as the White House prepares to ramp up economic pressure on the Islamic regime. Jonathan Hunt has the details from Tel Aviv.
8: With economic pressure about to be stepped up by the US, we are hearing more belligerent statements today from the Iranian leadership suggesting that Gulf countries might already be looking forward to a post-war order that effectively sidelines the United States. Iran's parliamentary speaker writing on X today, quote, "We've received numerous messages from neighboring countries about shaping new security arrangements and economic cooperation in the region. The United States put the security of every single one of its allies at such risk through bullying and pure disregard for their interests for the sake of Israel. But there is an emerging split within the Iranian leadership as prices continue to climb and the availability of goods continues to fall. The Iranian president, Pezeshkian, suggesting, for instance, just yesterday that it might be time to end the war. President Trump, of course, hopes that the moderates will prevail.
9: They are now coming around because there's not much they can say. When a country doesn't have any longer a navy, an air force, radar, technical equipment, manufacturing, their leaders are gone, their second set of leaders are gone, parts of their third set of the leaders are gone. In fact, it's actually one of my biggest problems. I don't know who the hell to deal with. It's a problem.
8: So on Monday, Treasury Secretary Scott Bessent will lay out his plan to, as he put it, isolate Iran from the world. That won't be easy. As you look at this map, you can see that Iran shares 7 land borders with different countries, not all of whom are sympathetic to the United States by any means. And to the north, you can see the Caspian Sea. That gives Iran a direct route into and out of Russia. And increasingly, they are also using a rail link across land to China. And it won't be easy for the United States to bring Russia and China on board for any sanctions against Iran. Russia and China, of course, have a vested interest in keeping the US focused on Iran.
1: 7 people, including 2 police officers, have died in a head-on collision in England. Authorities say a sedan carrying 5 passengers was travelling the wrong way down a major highway when it collided with a police car.
10: They went to work and never came home. In the early hours of the morning, 2 police officers were killed on duty after a Volkswagen Passat smashed into them while driving the wrong way down the A66. The impact so intense, all 5 people inside the Passat also lost their lives.
6: The two officers who died here have now been named as PC Matthew Blades and PC Tom Clough, who were both in their 30s. Cleveland police have told us they were driving a marked armed response car at the time of the crash, but that they weren't involved in chasing the Passat that hit them. That had been chased by other officers who'd marked it as suspicious, but we understand the chase was abandoned after it turned the wrong way down the A66. It was then it hit PC Blades and PC Clough.
10: In the minutes just before the crash, a car was captured on CCTV on a street nearby, speeding down the road, pursued by police cars with blue lights flashing, just minutes before the crash. In an emotional statement outside the headquarters of Cleveland Police, Chief Constable Victoria Fuller said they were supporting the families of the officers who died.
11: These were brave officers, protecting our communities and serving our residents, who didn't return home to their families at the end of their shift. My thoughts, and the thoughts of everybody here at Cleveland Police, are with their families, friends, colleagues, and loved ones at this incredibly difficult time.
10: The crash happened around 3:39 in the morning in South Bank near Middlesbrough. Northeast Ambulance Service sent multiple crews, including an air ambulance doctor, but weren't able to save any of the seven people involved. Among those paying tribute to the officers was the Prime Minister, Andy Burnham, who said he was devastated to hear of their deaths and the deaths of those inside the car that hit them, adding, "My thoughts are with the families and loved ones of everyone involved, and with everyone at Cleveland Police." The police watchdog, the IOPC, is now investigating the crash, while Cleveland Police continue their investigations after losing two of their own. Katie Barnfield, Sky News, South Bank.
1: FIFA President Gianni Infantino has been asked to not attend a youth tournament in the Dominican Republic in a sign of deepening division within the game. James Matthews from Sky News UK caught up with the football boss in the Caribbean.
12: Mr. Infantino, why won't you resign?
13: Thank you so much.
12: Why won't you resign?
13: Thank you so much.
14: We tracked him down to the Caribbean. Gianni Infantino came here to the Dominican Republic. This was a business trip, the business of saving his skin. Football people in this part of the world, FIFA associations, want him out as their president. The sentiment is shared beyond these shores, in Europe and Asia. It follows his effort to sell off part of the World Cup to private investors. Infantino is now engaged in shuttle diplomacy to seek support for a fourth term as FIFA president. Concealed behind the trees of a VIP airport, he arrived by private jet from Doha in Qatar. For weeks, Infantino has dodged the media and questions on the football crisis he created. They are questions we wanted to ask. When we found him, we did.
12: James Matthews from Sky News.
13: Thank you.
12: Have you betrayed the game of football?
13: Have
12: you betrayed the game of football, sir?
13: You have a nice haircut.
12: Why won't you resign?
13: Thank you so much.
12: Why won't you resign?
13: Thank you so much.
12: Fans, FIFA associations want you to step down. Why won't you?
15: Sorry.
12: Have you betrayed the trust of FIFA, sir?
13: I see you at the hairdresser.
14: See you at the hairdresser, he said. He likes a baldy gag. His difficulty is the barefaced cheek. That's the view of supporters groups worldwide, now adding a petition to calls for his resignation. They say he's made a mockery of football and has lost the right to lead it. This is a Caribbean fixture in a political game. On its outcome rests the future direction of the game itself.
1: Plans to cast Meghan Markle in season 3 of Netflix's The Gentlemen have reportedly been dropped. The report comes just one day after it was learned she was part of discussions to join the cast. This would have marked the Duchess of Sussex's return back to acting, and it's suspected this role played a part in Prince Harry and Markle's decision to relocate back to the UK. The couple have a history with Netflix, signing an overall deal with the company back in 2020, resulting in several docu-series. This was downgraded to a first-look deal last year, and earlier this year, the company announced its exit from Markle's lifestyle brand. After the break, we'll bring you all the sport. Plus, Brock Feeney converts Penrith's pain into his gain, reclaiming top spot in the Supercars Championship from Matt Payne.
0: News 24 will be back after this short break.

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0: News 24 will be back after this short break.
1: Welcome back. Hawaii is preparing for rough weather as Tropical Storm Mokay advances towards the islands. Robert Ray has the details.
2: A train of tropical activity continues to push across the Pacific Ocean in this super El Nino year, and the Hawaiian Islands have been really the target. Hurricane Lala last weekend, look at this video, incredible rain that has hit those mountainsides 3 to 4 feet. Well, it's got to go somewhere, right? So it moves down, tears up vegetation, and creates waterfalls and mudslides, rock slides, tearing apart roadways all across the Big Island. Well, actually, the southern end of the Big Island. Hilo taking a lot of rain as well. Now, we are in Kona. We're going to make our way over to Hilo on the east side because Tropical Storm Mokay, well, it is on its way. And we expect impacts Saturday night and especially into Sunday. Potentially 1 foot of rain in some of the areas around Hilo and at those high elevations. You have to understand, when the rain comes in, well, it's got to go somewhere. So it comes all the way down these mountainsides, affecting population zones, and that's a real problem. There are still thousands without power on the Big Island because of Hurricane Lala just a week ago. There are people that are isolated and cut off. Homes that have been destroyed, businesses, and again, first responders waiting for this new system to come in, and they will jump into action if need be. And when you get a foot of rain, there's going to be problems on top of the issues that were already caused a week ago by Hurricane Lala. This is amazing, actually, when you think about it. In the past 3.5 weeks, there have been 3 separate systems. Hurricane Fausto to the northwest that caused minimal impacts, big swells, big waves that came into the Hawaiian Island chain. And then again last weekend, Lala, and now this tropical storm making its way through. It's what we expected. But, you know, when you think about it, it's very hard for this isolated, remote chain of islands. Actually, it's the most remote in the world that is habitated to get hit by this many storms in sequence like this. So we're on the ground. We're monitoring this throughout the weekend here in Hawaii. You have exclusive content from Fox Weather. You will not see it anywhere else like this from any weather network. I can tell you that right now. We hope everything is going to be okay in the coming hours and days. And we are on the move on the Big Island. The rest of the islands, they're going to get some impacts, maybe a couple inches of rain in Maui, but no significant winds and certainly not snow like we saw at the high elevations last week during Hurricane Lala.
1: It's time for your Fox Sports update. The West Tigers have pulled off the upset of the season, defeating the Roosters 25-24. But we begin our wrap of the NRL action on the Gold Coast, where the Sharks remain in top four contention, coming from behind to down the Titans by 12 points.
3: Cronulla eager to return to the top four, the Titans ready to stand in their way.
4: As Pascoe goes to far Suomalaawi, ball away, Morin over the top, now Jojo Fifita.
3: Jojo Fifita drawing Gold Coast level, but the Sharks were circling.
4: Last play here, Cronulla, it comes to Hines. Now quick, beautiful from Kennedy, Sione Katoa.
3: AJ Brimson quickly putting Gold Coast in the lead, Philip Sami etching his name into Titans history.
4: Play the ball for now out, and Sami is done, is good, but Sami is better.
3: Sami moving past Anthony Don to become the Titans' all-time leading try scorer, giving his side a brief 8-point halftime lead.
4: It's a big assignment, Talakai Fikini, and now reaching out, Cam McInnes off the bench. As a try scorer today, it could be a big, big 4-pointer in Cronulla's season.
3: Adam Fanua-Blake putting the visitors back in front, Sione Katoa flipping the Sharks' fortunes with a try of the year contender.
4: It's now Hines, cut out pass, Katoa! Oh yes, one of the beauties in 2026.
3: Cronulla snapping a 2-game losing run to move just one win outside the top four. In Sydney, Alex Twal left the field with concussion after less than a minute, and the Roosters added immediate insult to injury.
5: Out it goes, Billy Smith on his way, and one-handed put down the score.
3: But the Tigers were soon roaring back to life.
5: Out the back for Herbert, Skelton should finish off. Jarrell Skelton.
3: Benji Marshall keeping his cards close to his chest, the Roosters proving to be their own worst enemy.
5: The Roosters. Well, they're off. And Tony Suka goes over.
3: Billy Smith levelling the scores at 12-all on the stroke of half-time. The Tigers responding with back-to-back tries after the break.
5: As good as you'll see, the Tigers Sakuru to run away and score. He's got a third try in first grade in his second match.
3: But the Roosters weren't ready to surrender.
5: The Warrani Nawaze with a ball, throws it over the top. Wong now, Radley's got a second kick, gets it to Butcher. Butcher hasn't got a kick. He might have a stake. Now back to the Warrani Nawaze. Oh, flick pass, Walker. Roosters have scored.
3: Sam Walker levelling the scores with 4 minutes remaining. Jock Madden sealing one of the biggest upsets of the season.
5: Madden in flight, Jock Madden shots for the Tigers.
3: The Tigers bringing to an end the Roosters' 8-game winning streak. Sophie Norris, Fox Sports News.
1: The Roosters have steamrolled the Warriors 66-8 in the biggest victory in NRLW history. Unbeaten across the opening 7 rounds, the Tricolours went into the Sheds at halftime ahead 22-4 before blowing the game wide open in the second half. The Chooks' 12 tries were spread across 6 players, with Bridie Parker putting on a masterclass.
6: From dummy half, shifts it away. Aitken holds up the pass, floating effort. Parker! There's your hat-trick!
1: Face the Sharks next. Australia has drawn the Test series against Bangladesh after a crushing victory inside 2 days in Mackay. The Aussies making 210 in the first innings before the visitors wilted again in the face of the home bowling attack, making just 95 in their second innings. Mitchell Starc leading the way again, taking 10 wickets for the match, Australia winning by an innings and 51 runs.
7: 18 wickets on day one in Mackay.
8: He may well have hit the first boundary of the day.
7: Nathan Lyon stopping the rot a little on day two. Sharafal Islam trying to restart it.
9: What a stunning delivery.
7: Cam Green getting 67. Sharafal getting 7 wickets. Australia getting a lead of 146.
10: Yeah.
7: Mitchell Starc soon on a hat-trick again.
11: A ball in! First ball, Mitchell Starc!
7: Nominal Hark with a lamentable leave. The Aussie pace barrage with more up their sleeve.
12: Up, straight up is it. Mitchell Starc takes it.
7: 3 for 39 at lunch. Bangladeshi captain Najmul Hossain Shanto counter-attacking.
13: That's high risk, but he'll back himself to hit boundaries.
7: Nathan Lyon getting his revenge, though. Shanto shunted for 31.
14: Bowled in the deep, straight down his throat. Starc takes an easy one.
7: Starc with 2 catches and 3 wickets. Litton Das gone for a pair.
14: Gone!
7: 5 for 63 at drinks. Pat Cummins with wickets in back-to-back overs after that. The skipper with 3 for 7 off 9 overs.
15: Too quick. Too much pace, too much bounce. And you feel like Bangladesh, it's all a bit too tough for them now.
7: As for Starc, he was a perfect 10.
14: I think it was a little stump. 10 for the match for the big Starkey.
7: 8 for 95 at tee. The game only lasting 3 balls beyond it.
14: Now the wicket in the air. That's it. It's all over.
7: Australia, the monsters of Mackay, salvaging something from the series after their disaster in Darwin. Sunila Losty, Fox Sports News.
1: The AFLW's mighty Adelaide Crows are winless from 2 games. Carlton are 2 from 2. Soft drinks all round for the wildcard-bound men at Icon Park, watching the first Carlton-Adelaide women's match since 2022. The Blues showed glimpses of magic in the first quarter against the Crows, including a Darcy Vecchio hanger. Goalless until 3 minutes before half-time, every threat of a comeback from the 3-time premiers was dealt with by Carlton.
16: One fine Scholes. Perfect bounce. Scholes, athleticism, skill for Morris Dalton, who's got a couple.
1: Now Morris Dalton led with 3 goals. Carlton's 50-23 victory, just their second from 6 games against Adelaide. Don't forget, for more live and breaking sport, tune into Fox Sports News 500. Time now for a look at the weather. Here's News 24 weather senior meteorologist Alison Osborne.
10: Rain and storms spread from the central interior to the Great Australian Bight on Monday, with storms for Alice Springs, 24 degrees, heavy rain settling in for Adelaide, 16, and evening showers developing in Melbourne, 18. It's looking dry for the remainder of the southeast, 17 in Hobart, 19 in Canberra, and a fine 22 degrees in Sydney. For Brisbane, there is the chance of a shower or two, 23, fine in Darwin, 31, and in the west, a cool morning in Perth, warming to 20 degrees. For the latest weather details across Australia, you can join us on News 24 Weather, Channel 601.
1: Coming up after the break, more on our top stories, including fans walk out of the SCG before the Sydney Swans men's match.
0: News 24 will be back after this short break.

News 24 will be back after this short break. 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

0: One Nation MP says the party's immigration plan is not too different to Labor, forcing Pauline Hanson to intervene.
1: It appears to me, based on what Mr. Farley said, that One Nation now agrees with the approach of the government.
0: Fans walk out of the SCG before the Sydney Swans men's match as women's team receives outpouring of support. Crisis talks in New South Wales and a march in Queensland calling for urgent reforms after rape allegations. The trade war reignites in America. Canada launches retaliatory tariffs on the US.
2: Canada will match Washington's new tariffs dollar for dollar in order to protect Canadian workers, farmers, families and businesses.
0: And Aussie bowlers salvaged the two test series against Bangladesh, winning the second test inside 2 days.
3: And in weather, outback rain spreads to South Australia on Monday. Those details coming up.
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0: Hello and welcome to Late Edition. I'm Cheng Lei. One Nation's signature immigration policy is in chaos after inconsistent claims from MP David Farley. Mr. Farley has delivered a different take on the party's stance, prompting a sharp and public rebuke from leader Pauline Hanson.
5: If there's one topic Pauline Hanson has campaigned on long and hard, it's the big M.
6: Mass migration under this current Albanese government.
5: Today, it's more mass confusion. One Nation's declared policy is to bring down net overseas migration, or NOM, down to 130,000, which is well below the government's target of 225,000. But Senator Hanson's newest colleague doesn't see it that way.
7: What we're doing is we're focusing on the NOM in its true form.
5: By that, David Farley says some migration is excluded from One Nation's target, including temporary workers from the Pacific Islands, among others.
7: Well, if you just took the PALM program in itself, that's about 40,000 a year. You take the skilled aged care nurses, probably 68,000 to 70,000 a year. Then you come down into the technical sides of mechanicking and engineering. Again, there's quite some numbers there.
5: He says working backpackers aren't counted in One Nation's target either.
8: You're saying it needs to be 130,000 NOM plus about 100,000 more?
7: Yeah, at a minimum.
1: Because it appears to me, based on what Mr. Farley said, that One Nation now agrees with the approach of the government.
5: Not so fast. Pauline Hanson taking to social media, declaring One Nation's migration target is less than half Labor's current level.
9: It doesn't matter on the number. All they care about is where they're coming from. That is racist.
10: Our opponents are all over the shop when it comes to migration and migration numbers.
5: David Farley may be a new MP, but he's lived in his electorate a long time and he knows the value of migrant workers to its farms and hospitals. All this points to unresolved tensions inside the One Nation party room.
0: Sydney Swans fans have made an emphatic statement at the SCG today. The doubleheader saw a record crowd for the women's team, but hundreds left before the men took the field without five key players. The chairman has announced a cultural review will take place in the wake of an alleged sexual assault that's rocked the club.
11: After a week of hurt, Swans fans make a statement in the stands.
12: Stand up and take a bow. After the most challenging week in the club's history, the women have given a record crowd.
11: More than 16,000 showing up to the SCG to see the women's second ever match at the venue. But following the historic win, many headed for the turnstiles.
13: Today I'm only here for the girls. Every other game I've been here for the boys as well, but not today.
14: I'm just really upset with my team. A culture that lets this happen is not a culture that I can be part of today.
11: Messaging clear on signs, a club divided by controversy.
15: I don't think I can sit by and support the Sydney Swans men team.
11: Fans hurting following a week of scandal that has rocked the club to its core. An alleged sexual assault inside of the team hotel on Monday morning. A police investigation now underway.
16: Morally, it just doesn't feel right to be supporting a team with the ongoing investigation and everything.
11: And the five players tied to the incident Isaac Heaney, Riley Bice, Nick Blakey, Chad Warner and James Jordan stood down for the rest of the season.
17: It totally gutted us. It was really, really upsetting because we thought the club had such a high standard for all of those years.
11: Fan frustration in full view around the ground, some with quotes from the alleged victims. But today, the club wasn't without its faithful.
18: If people boycott the game, to me, they're not supporters. It's not going to stop me from coming. I come win, lose or draw.
11: Supporters arriving to the ground minutes before the men's toss-up and Blood's legends with open arms between the two fixtures.
19: The Swans will now have a week off to regroup ahead of their first finals match here at the SCG at the end of August. Then comes the challenge of September football without their marquee men.
0: The New South Wales government is bringing together experts for crisis talks after recent alleged sexual assaults. Education Minister Puru Kaur says reform is urgent given the recent rape allegations in Sydney colleges.
20: Sydney, rocked by horrendous rape allegations. A total of six schoolboys charged over two separate incidents in the east and southwest. A 14-year-old girl allegedly attacked in a Bondi Junction laneway, and a 17-year-old girl held against her will for hours in the MacArthur region.
21: The government believes that it has a role to act and to lead when it comes to this crisis in our community.
20: Now planning a roundtable that will bring together public, Catholic and independent schools, as well as experts in adolescent behaviour and online content. A key focus, harmful social media.
21: They're coming at them through their phones and through their laptops, and that's what we've got to confront.
20: A driving force for change in this space. Teach Us Consent founder, Chanel Contos.
22: The most common perpetrator of sexual violence is now a teenage boy.
20: Who says one solution could include handing the power back to the user.
23: Asking for the government to make it so that social media platforms have to give individuals the choice whether they want an algorithm on or off, and to actually give consent to opting into that algorithm.
20: From kindergarten to year 10, respectful relationships and consent is in the process of being rolled out in the state curriculum and will be mandatory for all schools from next year. But the state government is now recognising that this issue goes far beyond the school gates.
21: We will be committed to making sure that we implement anything that can keep women safe in our community.
0: And in Queensland, more than 1,000 people have come together in solidarity for a young woman allegedly raped. Families, locals, men and women travelling from far and wide to show their support and send a strong message that everyone should feel safe in the suburbs.
24: Shoulder to shoulder stands a community defiant.
25: We should be able to be free and go out and be safe and feel safe.
24: Thousands coming together in Brookfield to show support after a horrific attack.
26: I think some of us are feeling angry. Some are feeling really, really deeply saddened.
27: This woman is beautiful, she's courageous, and she is so worthy of living a fulfilled life and having a community that absolutely, you know, it has her back.
24: Locals and those from further afield gathering to march in solidarity and retrace some of the steps taken by the 23-year-old woman last Thursday morning when she was allegedly stalked, dragged into the bushes and raped.
26: We feel deeply, deeply saddened that this has happened in our neighbourhood or any neighbourhood, and we really, our hearts go out to her and her family.
24: She managed to escape across a creek and called authorities. Her alleged 32-year-old attacker, Jacob Dave Henry Hauraki, was arrested later that afternoon.
28: Our community was shocked, but our community is united, and when you see the number of people who are attending today for this walk in solidarity, it's really, really important.
29: Not only is this march a public show of support, many in attendance here today have handwritten personal notes that will be delivered to the alleged victim and her family.
26: We know that a walk isn't going to change what's happened, but it brings us together. And I think the most important thing is it starts conversations. We are talking to our partners, we're talking to our children, we're having conversations with our neighbours. I think that's really important.
25: We're thinking of her. The whole of the nation are thinking of this poor young lady.
27: We all need to feel safe in the community, and just to show that we can do this together.
0: If this story has raised any concerns for you, you can contact the Domestic Violence and Sexual Assault Helpline on 1800 RESPECT. The Shadow Communications Minister is accusing the Prime Minister of setting a poor example over the so-called Mellon saga. Anthony Albanese has been criticised for appearing on a podcast where a controversial joke relating to the Japanese Prime Minister was made. According to an unverified report in the Herald Sun, one of the suspended Sydney Swans players allegedly made reference to the Mellon's remark. Speaking to News 24, Liberal Senator Sarah Henderson believes the PM needs to apologise.
1: Every single day I will be saying this Prime Minister must apologise. Apologise for doing the wrong thing. These crude and smutty remarks that he made in relation to the Mellons, of course, have now resonated around the country. I'm not going to comment on those unverified reports, but clearly that report has been made. That is very concerning because this is our Prime Minister. He sets the standard in this country. He made a very, very bad judgment call in not only going on the podcast, but in the way he answered those questions.
0: Mr. Albanese has admitted he should not have appeared on the podcast, but has not apologised to his Japanese counterpart on it. Labor maintains that he has been in contact with Japan's government and there is no need for an apology.
2: What I think is important is that the Prime Minister has been speaking regularly with our Japanese counterparts. They understood the context in which it was made and that there was no offence that was intended by those comments. And the relationship is stronger because of those direct discussions we've been having with Japan over a period of time.
0: Up next on Late Edition, 7 people have died in a head-on collision in England. We'll bring you those details next.
3: News 24 will be back after this short break.

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0: News 24 will be back after this short break.
1: Welcome back. Frontline staff are being priced out of the communities they serve due to the housing crisis. A new report from Everybody's Home shows skyrocketing rents are forcing essential workers out of major cities, leaving key local services without staff.
2: Court worker Susie helps with the justice system, but there's little that's just about renting right now.
3: The house is quite run down, which is why the rental's been affordable. And I've been lucky that my landlord hasn't raised it.
2: And that means she is one of the lucky ones.
3: But they wanted double income under 35, and of course I didn't fit that bill.
4: Do people who are earning an average wage in what ought to be an average city are spending an arm and a leg at the moment on rent?
2: In a report to be released tomorrow entitled Priced Out, Everybody's Home finds the national median rent rising $48 a week, nearly $2,500 a year. That median rent would now consume 56% of the income of someone on $70,000 a year. Even someone on $130,000 would still be classed as in rental stress.
4: So we're seeing that Australia is really becoming a country where only very wealthy people can avoid housing stress.
2: The result, police and ambulance officers, firefighters, nurses and vital frontline staff are left with long commutes to and from work.
5: We can only respond if we've got critical frontline workers there, and housing is the biggest issue we're facing.
6: And with unemployment rates relatively low around the country, staff that cannot find a home are simply not continuing their roles.
5: I've never seen so many vacancies in frontline roles. We're upwards of 20%, in some areas 30%.
6: Not continuing their roles.
5: I've never seen so many vacancies in frontline roles. We're upwards of 20%, in some areas 30% vacancies.

0: should be able to buy their own home.
1: Energy Minister Chris Bowen backed up the government's special envoy.
2: The Treasury has modelled this very carefully, showing the impact on rents being very, very modest, and that, I'm sure, will be the case. You're going to see, you know, all sorts of predictions, all sorts of changes, but these policy settings are in the best interest, particularly of those renters who are trying not to be renters anymore.
1: According to the Albanese government, the controversial changes to negative gearing would only increase rent by $2 a week. When asked how this figure was reduced, the special envoy said this to political editor Andrew Clennell.
3: How did they come to that conclusion, Treasury? What is that based on? Or was it plucked out of the air?
0: Look, I don't have the full methodology of the Treasury modelling.
3: Special envoy for housing.
0: Yeah, of course.
3: So why don't you know where the $2 per week comes from?
0: Well, that's a question we can get from the Treasury. It's an answer we can get from the Treasury.
1: Queensland's Premier David Crisafulli has taken politics to the pub, consulting on his promised breach bail go to jail laws. The state government has released new data showing the new laws will impact hundreds of youth offenders or thousands if adults are added to the proposal.
4: The Premier paints a picture by numbers.
5: Victim numbers are falling, 9.6%, but that's not enough.
4: Meeting with the daughter of Vylene White, who was murdered in 2024 by a teenager out on bail.
6: Had there been stronger bail laws, my mother would still be alive.
4: Fine-tuning the government's breach bail go to jail proposal and releasing new numbers to show why it's needed.
7: And the data demonstrates the size of the challenge that we're facing.
4: In the 12 months to June 30, 2,272 youths were let out on bail, 38% of them breaking that bail with a serious adult crime, adult time offence. The rate of ACAT re-offending far worse among the state's 330 serious repeat youth offenders on bail at 65%.
7: That is why we must act, and that is why we will continue to listen to Queenslanders, because we stand on the side of victims.
4: Cracking down on hundreds of youth bail breakers is one thing, adding thousands of adults quite another. Of the near 100,000 adult offenders, 5,248 of them are alleged to have committed an ACAT offence while on bail.
8: And that figure will raise more questions around corrections capacity as this policy pushes through Parliament. How will the government house thousands more prisoners in a system already stretched?
7: We will continue to do that capacity work, but that's not going to stop us delivering strong laws.
4: The Union for Prison Officers says the prison pipeline is barely keeping up with current demand, let alone a new bail regime.
9: The current working conditions are already at boiling point. Yes, there's more capacity being built. This policy will ensure it's still not enough.
4: Arguing more prisoners crammed in will lead to more offending when they're out.
9: If you put them in a system that brutalises them and then put them back out in the community is going to be at risk as well.
5: I would rather have more criminals in a cell and less in your lounge room.
1: Victoria's opposition leader Jess Wilson has vowed to split the state's Court of Appeal if she becomes Premier in November. The opposition says the move will set tougher precedents and crack down on crime.
10: When crime hit record highs, Labor backflipped on bail laws.
11: Victoria's criminal justice system is broken.
10: And the state's Liberal leader thinks she's found a way to make tougher sentences stick.
11: I have a plan to establish a new Court of Criminal Appeal to ensure that sentences actually meet community expectations.
10: That plan would split Victoria's Court of Appeal in two, one for civil matters and one for criminal cases. New courts with new justices to set new precedents for every judge in the state to follow.
12: That will mean that criminal matters are dealt with by specialist judges who will be tough.
10: New South Wales has had a separate criminal court of appeal for more than a century. But Victoria's new premier slammed the idea as nothing more than hot air.
13: Everyone will be running away from this. I suspect James Newbury won't want to put his name to this by the end of today. They are floundering.
12: Premier Ben Carroll is already talking it down. Weak Ben Carroll, weak Labor government.
8: The opposition says this split is

0: the final piece of its puzzle to crack down on crime, after already promising to add more than 15 crimes to the list that would see child offenders treated like adults.
1: Well, hopefully, the message we send through our policy stops violent crime.
2: The number one duty of any government is to keep its citizens safe.
3: Ben Carroll has announced a scholarship in aid of his new $230 million dental investment. The Victorian Premier confirmed a further investment of $12.9 million to help staff the state's 10 new free public dental clinics.
4: Today I'm also announcing an additional $12.9 million for scholarships, for recruitment, more dentists, more dental assistants, more administrative staff. This will see another 180 professionals come into and work in our 10 free public dental clinics.
3: Seven clinics will be located in Melbourne and the other three will be in regional Victoria. Patients at the clinics will also be able to receive free checkups. Seven people, including two police officers, have died in a head-on collision in England. Authorities say a sedan carrying five passengers was travelling the wrong way down a major highway when it collided with a police car. The five victims were aged between 16 and 23 years old.
5: Have been waiting for from Cleveland Police after we heard from them that they had confirmed the identities of all of the five people who were inside that Volkswagen Passat who lost their lives, sadly, along with PC Blades and PC Clough, the two police officers who died. We now know that all of the people in the car were male. They were all either in their teens or early 20s. I'll just run through those names again. It was Michael Robert Cahill, who's 23 years old, Theo Ray, who was 17, Cole Robert Worthy, who's 16 years old, Jacob Matusiak, who was 23 years old, and Mackay Saddington, who was 18. We've also been told that family liaison officers have been continuing to support the families who've been affected by this. We know that they were beginning to break the news to those families yesterday evening, but that news now that we have now had those names confirmed. Tributes have also started pouring in today for the two police officers who lost their lives. We heard from one of them, which was a local football club that PC Matthew Blades worked with, that he was a father to two boys and also a husband, and that he'd been looking forward to coaching his own son at football. He was a coach at a local football club, and we can just see the impact that this has had on the community, and we've watched people come and lay flowers and leave tributes. There have been some balloons that have been put up here that look like they are for the boys that lost their lives in the Volkswagen Passat. The investigation is still continuing here. There's still a large stretch of the road just behind me on the A66 that is still closed. Both Cleveland Police are doing their own investigations, and also the Independent Office for Police Conduct. That's the police watchdog. It is standard in cases like this. In any case where police are involved and somebody loses their life, they have to investigate them.
3: Coming up on Late Edition, authorities confirm Australia's first mammal death from the H5 bird flu.
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1: Welcome back to Late Edition. The first confirmed mammal death on Australia's mainland from the H5 strain of bird flu has been recorded. A New Zealand long-nosed seal was found deceased in Beachport on South Australia's limestone coast. It marks an escalation in the virus's spread and follows three mass mortality events on islands off the state. Long-nosed fur seals and the endangered sea lion are among the mammals at highest risk of the deadly virus. A little penguin found on Kangaroo Island has also tested positive for the H5 strain.
2: Unfortunately, there is absolutely nothing we can do to stop the spread of bird flu. But what we can do is give our wildlife the best fighting chance we can give them. And with spring leading up, we need to be removing other pressures from our wildlife populations. We really need to be addressing this through removing the pressure of invasive species and making sure that all our wildlife have the best chance to have a good, positive breeding season this spring.
1: The cause of death for young hiker Lily Hooper was likely a fall caused by her veering off a hiking track. Now, Lily's parents are urging people to be more cautious when hiking, saying their daughter was an inspiration. The 18-year-old died after she set off on a hike in the Natai National Park on August 12th. There was a multi-agency search involving over 100 people, leading to the discovery of her body 8 days later. On Saturday, flowers, notes and candles were draping the Willis Park fence, a sign shining out among them that read Lily, surrounded by purple gerberas. Protesters have gathered in Adelaide to march against the raising of trees to be cut down for the MotoGP circuit. The Stop the Chop rally tabled a petition with more than 43,000 signatures in the state parliament. The group is calling for public consultation.
3: An army marching into the parklands they're trying to protect.
4: Stop the chop! Stop the chop!
3: A once called ragtag movement, now gaining momentum. This, its biggest action yet.
5: The truth is this government has no mandate to destroy our parklands.
3: The masses gathering in Victoria Square, their mission to save trees, earmarked to be cut down for the MotoGP circuit in Victoria Park. Those plans still haven't been released.
6: 45 significant trees could be 1,000 trees. That's what they classify as significant.
7: They're planning to commence work in December, yet we still haven't even seen a circuit design and there's been no public consultation.
8: What are the plans for MotoGP? The community want Labor to listen.
3: Labor not out of earshot. This photo posted to social media questioning protest crowd numbers, using AI to estimate how many were there as the rally was just starting. But by the time the 1.6-kilometre march to Victoria Park got underway, numbers had swelled, with police officers telling Nine News they estimated the crowd to be around 3,000.
9: The thousands here today shows this movement isn't slowing down and comes just days after a petition with more than 43,000 signatures was tabled in Parliament.
10: I support the parklands. I love the parklands, but I want to make sure that people can use it, that we get different uses of it.
11: We can win this. I really believe we can win it.
1: Polly Peddle has completed 2 days in southeast Queensland, raising vital funds for Australia's Special Forces veterans. It is a bipartisan event that brings together MPs, veterans and members of the community to ride with a purpose. The event began in 1998, raising $7.6 million in the last 8 years. Opposition leader Angus Taylor is completing the 1,000-kilometre ride with 5 days to go.
12: I fell off, I got back on and kept riding. Bit of blood, lost a bit of skin, but a bit of pain there, but no pain compared to the pain that many of our veterans go through.
1: To international news, Canada and the United States are locked in a trade war after talks to seal a deal on new tariffs failed. Now, Canada's Prime Minister Mark Carney says the US has changed and is preparing to match the new tariffs dollar for dollar.
13: Donald Trump says he's a master at the art of the deal, but negotiations with Canada collapsed, and now it's a trade war.
14: You're at war when you get attacked. We got attacked.
13: The US has slapped tariffs of 50% on around $20 billion worth of Canadian goods, everything from dairy, hockey sticks, machinery and clothing.
15: Our interest is in protecting American workers and protecting American supply chains.
13: But Canada's Prime Minister is fighting fire with fire, hitting US goods with levies from September 8.
14: Canada will match Washington's new tariffs, dollar for dollar. We've consistently proposed long-term partnerships, while America has often pursued short-term transactions.
13: It's a sharp escalation in tension between the once friendly neighbours. Anti-Trump sentiment in Canada is rife, and Canadian tourism in the United States is down. The US president repeatedly taking aim at the country.
16: I say Canada should be our 51st state.
17: You just can't trust Trump.
18: We need to fight these tariffs.
13: The country's prime minister is still holding out hope a resolution can be reached.
14: A mutually beneficial trade agreement is possible. One that respects our sovereignty. One that builds on our complementary strengths. One that lowers costs for families on both sides of the border.
1: There are fresh signs of a growing split within the Iranian leadership as the White House prepares to ramp up economic pressure on the Islamic regime. Jonathan Hunt has the details from Tel Aviv.
19: With economic pressure about to be stepped up by the US, we are hearing more belligerent statements today from the Iranian leadership suggesting that Gulf countries might already be looking forward to a post-war order that effectively sidelines the United States. Iran's parliamentary speaker writing on X today, quote, "We've received numerous messages from neighboring countries about shaping new security arrangements and economic cooperation in the region. The United States put the security of every single one of its allies at such risk through bullying and pure disregard for their interests for the sake of Israel." But there is an emerging split within the Iranian leadership as prices continue to climb and the availability of goods continues to fall. The Iranian president, Pezeshkian, suggesting, for instance, just yesterday that it might be time to end the war. President Trump, of course, hopes that the moderates will prevail.
20: They are now coming around because there's not much they can say. When a country doesn't have any longer a navy, an air force, radar, technical equipment, manufacturing, their leaders are gone, their second set of leaders are gone, parts of their third set of the leaders are gone. In fact, it's actually one of my biggest problems. I don't know who the hell to deal with. It's a problem.
19: So on Monday, Treasury Secretary Scott Bessent will lay out his plan to, as he put it, isolate Iran from the world. That won't be easy. As you look at this map, you can see that Iran shares 7 land borders with different countries, not all of whom are sympathetic to the United States by any means. And to the north, you can see the Caspian Sea. That gives Iran a direct route into and out of Russia. And increasingly, they are also using a rail link across land to China. And it won't be easy for the United States to bring Russia and China on board for any sanctions against Iran. Russia and China, of course, have a vested interest in keeping the US focused on Iran.
1: FIFA President Gianni Infantino has been asked to not attend a youth tournament in the Dominican Republic in a sign of deepening division within the game. James Matthews from Sky News UK caught up with the football boss in the Caribbean.
21: Mr. Infantino, why won't you resign?
22: Thank you so much.
21: Why won't you resign?
22: Thank you so much.
23: We tracked him down to the Caribbean. Gianni Infantino came here to the Dominican Republic. This was a business trip, the business of saving his skin. Football people in this part of the world, FIFA associations, want him out as their president. The sentiment is shared beyond these shores, in Europe and Asia. It follows his effort to sell off part of the World Cup to private investors. Infantino is now engaged in shuttle diplomacy to seek support for a fourth term as FIFA president. concealed behind the trees of a VIP airport. He arrived by private jet from Doha in Qatar. For weeks, Infantino has dodged the media and questions on the football crisis he created. They are questions we wanted to ask. When we found him, we did.
0: James Matthews from Sky News.
2: Thank you.
0: Have you betrayed the game of football?
2: Have
0: you betrayed the game of football, sir?
2: You have a nice haircut.
0: Why won't you resign?
2: Thank you so much.
0: Why won't you resign?
2: Thank you so much.
0: Fans, FIFA associations
2: sorry,
0: want you to step
2: so
0: down. Why won't
2: time.
0: You?
2: Sorry.
0: Have you betrayed the trust of FIFA, sir?
2: See you at the hairdresser.
23: See you at the hairdresser, he said. He likes a baldy gag. His difficulty is the barefaced cheek. That's the view of supporters groups worldwide, now adding a petition to calls for his resignation. They say he's made a mockery of football and has lost the right to lead it. This is a Caribbean fixture in a political game. On its outcome rests the future direction of the game itself.
1: Plans to cast Meghan Markle in season 3 of Netflix's The Gentlemen have reportedly been dropped. The report comes just one day after it was learned she was part of discussions to join the cast. This would have marked the Duchess of Sussex's return back to acting, and it's suspected this role played a part in Prince Harry and Markle's decision to relocate back to the UK. The couple have a history with Netflix, signing an overall deal with the company back in 2020, resulting in several docuseries. This was downgraded to a first-look deal last year, and earlier this year the company announced its exit from Markle's lifestyle brand. After the break, we'll bring you all the sport. Plus, Brock Feeney converts Penrite's pain into his gain, reclaiming top spot in the Supercars Championship from Matt Payne.
17: News 24 will be back after this short break.

0: Welcome back to Late Edition. Hawaii is preparing for rough weather as Tropical Storm Mokay advances towards the islands. Robert Ray has the details.
1: A train of tropical activity continues to push across the Pacific Ocean in this super El Nino year, and the Hawaiian Islands have been really the target. Hurricane Lala last weekend, look at this video, incredible. Rain that has hit those mountainsides 3 to 4 feet. Well, it's got to go somewhere, right? So it moves down, tears up vegetation, and creates waterfalls and mudslides, rock slides, tearing apart roadways all across the Big Island. Well, actually, the southern end of the Big Island. Hilo taking a lot of rain as well. Now, we are in Kona. We're going to make our way over to Hilo on the east side because Tropical Storm Mokay, well, it is on its way, and we expect impacts Saturday night and especially into Sunday. Potentially 1 foot of rain in some of the areas around Hilo and at those high elevations. You have to understand, when the rain comes in, well, it's got to go somewhere. So it comes all the way down these mountainsides, affecting population zones, and that's a real problem. There are still thousands without power on the Big Island because of Hurricane Lala just a week ago. There are people that are isolated and cut off. Homes that have been destroyed, businesses, and again, first responders waiting for this new system to come in, and they will jump into action if need be. And when you get a foot of rain, there's going to be problems on top of the issues that were already caused a week ago by Hurricane Lala. This is amazing, actually, when you think about it. In the past 3.5 weeks, there have been three separate systems. Hurricane Fausto to the northwest that caused minimal impacts, big swells, big waves that came into the Hawaiian Island chain. And then again last weekend, Lala, and now this tropical storm making its way through. It's what we expected. But, you know, when you think about it, it's very hard for this isolated, remote chain of islands. Actually, it's the most remote in the world that is habitated to get hit by this many storms in sequence like this. So we're on the ground. We're monitoring this throughout the weekend here in Hawaii. You have exclusive content from Fox Weather. You will not see it anywhere else like this from any weather network. I can tell you that right now. We hope everything is going to be okay in the coming hours and days. And we are on the move on the Big Island. The rest of the islands, they're going to get some impacts, maybe a couple inches of rain in Maui, but no significant winds and certainly not snow like we saw at the high elevations last week during Hurricane Lala.
0: Time for your Fox Sports update. The West Tigers have pulled off the upset of the season, defeating the Roosters 25-24. But we start our wrap of the NRL action on the Gold Coast, with the Sharks remaining top four contention, coming from behind to down the Titans by 12 points.
2: Cronulla eager to return to the top four, the Titans ready to stand in their way.
3: As Pascoe goes to far Sumalaawi, ball away, Morin over the top, now Jojo Fifita.
2: Jojo Fifita drawing Gold Coast level, but the Sharks were circling.
3: Last play here, Cronulla, it comes to Hines. Now quick, beautiful from Kennedy, Sione Katoa.
2: AJ Brimson quickly putting Gold Coast in the lead, Philip Sami etching his name into Titans history.
3: Play the ball for now out, and Sami is done, is good, but Sami is better.
2: Sami moving past Anthony Don to become the Titans' all-time leading try scorer, giving his side a brief 8-point halftime lead.
3: It's a big assignment, Talakai Fikini, and now reaching out, Cam McInnes off the bench. As a try scorer today, it could be a big, big 4-pointer in Cronulla's season.
2: Adam Fanua Blake putting the visitors back in front, Sione Katoa flipping the Sharks' fortunes with a try of the year contender.
3: It's now Hines, cut out pass, Katoa! Oh yes, one of the beauties in 2026.
2: Cronulla snapping a 2-game losing run to move just one win outside the top four. In Sydney, Alex Twal left the field with concussion after less than a minute, and the Roosters added immediate insult to injury.
3: Out it goes, Billy Smith on his way, and one-handed put down the score.
2: But the Tigers were soon roaring back to life.
3: Out the back for Herbert, Skelton should finish off. Jarrell Skelton.
2: Benji Marshall keeping his cards close to his chest, the Roosters proving to be their own worst enemy.
3: The Roosters. Well, they're off. And Tony Suka goes over.
2: Billy Smith levelling the scores at 12-all on the stroke of half-time. The Tigers responding with back-to-back tries after the break.
3: As good as you'll see, the Tigers Sakuru to run away and score. He's got a third try in first grade in his second match.
2: But the Roosters weren't ready to surrender.
3: The Wangani Nuwase with a ball. Throws it over the top. Wong now. Radley's got a second kick. Gets it to Butcher. Butcher hasn't got a kick. He might have a stake. Now back to the Wangani Nuwase. Oh, flick past Walker. Oh. Roosters have scored.
2: Sam Walker levelling the scores with 4 minutes remaining. Jock Madden sealing one of the biggest upsets of the season.
3: Madden in flight. Jock Madden shots for the Tigers.
2: The Tigers bringing to an end the Roosters' 8-game winning streak. Sophie Norris, Fox Sports News.
0: The Roosters have steamrolled the Warriors 66-8 in the biggest victory in NRLW history. Unbeaten across the opening 7 rounds, the Tricolours went into the sheds at halftime ahead 22-4 before blowing the game wide open in the second half. The Chooks' 12 tries were spread across 6 players, with Bridie Parker putting on a masterclass.
4: From dummy half, shifts it away, Aitken holds up the pass, floating effort, Parker! There's your hat-trick!
0: Parker now securing back-to-back hat-tricks. Olivia Koenig and Isabel Kelly were one of 4 players to finish with doubles. The Roosters face the Sharks next. Australia has drawn the Test series against Bangladesh after a crushing victory inside 2 days in Mackay. The Aussies making 210 in their first innings before the visitors wilted again in the face of the home bowling attack, making just 95 in their second innings. Mitchell Starc leading the way again, taking 10 wickets for the match, Australia winning by an innings and 51 runs.
5: 18 wickets on day one in Mackay.
6: He may well have hit the first boundary of the day.
5: Nathan Lyon stopping the rot a little on day two. Sharifal Islam trying to restart it.
7: What a stunning delivery.
5: Cam Green getting 67. Sharifal getting 7 wickets. Australia getting a lead of 146. Uh-oh.
8: Yeah, gone.
5: Mitchell Starc soon on a hat-trick again.
8: I bowled him. First ball, Mitchell Starc.
5: Nominal Hark with a lamentable leave. The Aussie pace barrage with more up their sleeve.
6: Straight up, is it? Mitchell Starc takes it.
5: 3 for 39 at lunch. Bangladeshi captain Najmul Hossain Shanto counter-attacking.
9: That's high risk, but he'll back himself to hit boundaries.
5: Nathan Lyon getting his revenge, though. Shanto shunted for 31.
7: Bowled in the deep, straight down his throat. Starc takes an easy one.
5: Starc with 2 catches and 3 wickets. Litton Das gone for a pair.
7: Gone!
5: 5 for 63 at drinks. Pat Cummins with wickets in back-to-back overs after that. The skipper with 3 for 7 off 9 overs.
10: Too quick, too much pace, too much bounce. And you feel like Bangladesh, it's all a bit too tough for them now.
5: As for Starc, he was a perfect 10.
7: I think it was a move stump. 10 for the match for the big Starkey.
5: 8 for 95 at tee. The game only lasting 3 balls beyond it.
7: Now the wicket in the air. That's it. It's all over.
5: Australia, the monsters of Mackay, salvaging something from the series after their disaster in Darwin. Sunil Awosti, Fox Sports News.
0: The AFLW's mighty Adelaide Crows are winless from 2 games, while Carlton are 2 from 2. Soft drinks all round for the wildcard-bound men at Icon Park, watching the first Carlton-Adelaide women's match since 2022. The Blues showed glimpses of magic in the first quarter against the Crows, including a Darcy Vessio hanger. Goalless until 3 minutes before halftime, every threat of a comeback from the three-time premiers was dealt with by Carlton.
11: Fine Scholes, perfect bounce. Scholes, athleticism, skill for Morris Dalton, who's got a couple.
0: Now Morris Dalton led with three goals. Carlton's 50-23 victory, just their second from six games against Adelaide. Don't forget, for more live and breaking sport, tune in to Fox Sports News 500. Thousands have been forced from their homes by a raging wildfire in the US state of Nevada. Labelled the Hawk Fire, it has burned through over 4,000 hectares or over 10,500 acres outside the city of Reno. Several roads have been closed and around 1,000 homes evacuated as emergency crews continue to battle the blaze. The Nevada governor, Joe Lombardo, has declared a state emergency, warning homes and infrastructure remains threatened as the fire is spreading quickly. Time now for a look at the weather. Here's News 24 weather senior meteorologist Alison Osborne.
12: Rain and storms spread from the central interior to the Great Australian Bight on Monday, with storms for Alice Springs, 24 degrees, heavy rain settling in for Adelaide, 16, and evening showers developing in Melbourne, 18. It's looking dry for the remainder of the southeast, 17 in Hobart, 19 in Canberra, and a fine 22 degrees in Sydney. For Brisbane, there is the chance of a shower or two, 23, fine in Darwin, 31, and in the west, a cool morning in Perth, warming to 20 degrees. For the latest weather details across Australia, you can join us on News 24 Weather, Channel 601.
0: Coming up after the break, One Nation MP David Farley concedes the party's migration target is not too different from Labor's.
13: News 24 will be back after this short break.

News 24. We'll be back after this short break. News 24. We'll be back after this short break.

0: One Nation MP says the party's immigration plan is not too different to Labor, forcing Pauline Hanson to intervene.
1: It appears to me, based on what Mr. Farley said, that One Nation now agrees with the approach of the government.
0: Emotional match for the Sydney Swans as a 53-point win over North Melbourne gave brief pause from the crisis engulfing their club. Crisis talks in New South Wales and a march in Queensland calling for urgent reforms after rape allegations. The trade war reignites in America as Canada launches retaliatory tariffs on the US.
2: Canada will match Washington's new tariffs dollar for dollar in order to protect Canadian workers, farmers, families and businesses.
0: In Fox Sports News tonight, West's Tigers stunned the Roosters, adding another twist in the race for minor premiership with two rounds to play.
3: And in weather, outback rain spreads to South Australia on Monday. Those details coming up.
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0: Hello there and welcome to Late Edition. I'm Chung Lei. One Nation's signature immigration policy is in chaos after inconsistent claims from MP David Farley. Mr. Farley has delivered a different take on the party's stance, prompting a sharp and public rebuke from leader Pauline Hanson.
5: If there's one topic Pauline Hanson has campaigned on long and hard, it's the big M.
6: Mass migration, mass migration, mass migration, mass migration under this current Albanese government.
5: Today it's more mass confusion. One Nation's declared policy is to bring down net overseas migration, or NOM, down to 130,000, which is well below the government's target of 225,000. But Senator Hanson's newest colleague doesn't see it that way.
7: What we're doing is we're focusing on the NOM in its true form.
5: By that, David Farley says some migration is excluded from One Nation's target, including temporary workers from the Pacific Islands, among others.
7: Well, if you just took the PALM program in itself, that's about 40,000 a year. You take the skilled aged care nurses, probably 68,000 to 70,000 a year. Then you come down into the technical sides of mechanicking and engineering. Again, there's quite some numbers there.
5: He says working backpackers aren't counted in One Nation's target either.
8: You're saying it needs to be 130,000 NOM plus about 100,000 more?
7: Yeah, at a minimum.
1: Because it appears to me, based on what Mr. Farley said, that One Nation now agrees with the approach of the government.
5: Not so fast. Pauline Hanson taking to social media, declaring One Nation's migration target is less than half Labor's current level.
9: It doesn't matter on the number. All they care about is where they're coming from. That is racist.
10: Our opponents are all over the shop when it comes to migration and migration numbers.
5: David Farley may be a new MP, but he's lived in his electorate a long time and he knows the value of migrant workers to its farms and hospitals. All this points to unresolved tensions inside the One Nation party room.
0: Sunday afternoon at the SCG gave the emotional release that teammates and fans needed following the sexual allegations scandal. A 53-point win over North Melbourne gave brief pause from the crisis engulfing their club.
11: A football club in tatters as the police investigation involving up to five Sydney Swans players continues into allegations of sexual assault.
12: After a week of disgrace, soul-searching, allegations and accusations, a club and a coach's morals and culture being questioned, and a community acknowledging that there are alleged victims who must be considered first and foremost. We arrive at game day.
11: Isaac Heaney, Chad Warner, Nick Blakey, Riley Bice and James Jordan suspended for the rest of the 2026 season for exceedingly poor behaviours that breach club standards. Coach Dean Cox highlighting just how difficult this week has been.
13: Yeah, it's been a really tough week and, from our point of view now, it's about control what you can.
11: It's a week where the club should be celebrating their inaugural doubleheader at the SCG. Instead, the Bloods, forced to defend their culture as an internal investigation looms. Former Swans players and over 16,000 fans out to show their support of the women's side who defeated the Bombers by 24 points before the Swans men's team thanked their supporters for showing up and sticking around.
14: It's going to be a long road back for the Sydney Swans, but the path towards rebuilding the faith in the club and with their fans and their community starts here this afternoon.
11: Sydney led by 7 points at the first break against the Kangaroos. A second quarter masterclass saw the Swans blast away with 5 unanswered goals.
12: You hit it well enough. Absolutely, he did.
11: The Roos not going down without a fight, but after his high-profile trade, forward Charlie Curnow was damaging as he locked away the Coleman medal.
12: King Charles gets the salute from the crowd here at the SCG.
11: A standing ovation from their fans, a sigh of relief for Cox, and tears from Captain Callum Mills as the final siren sung.
12: The story is the people that are here. The story is the people that are clapping. The story is the performance of the team.
15: I'm so grateful for our fans to stick with us and how we stayed so united as a club this week. I'm really proud of that.
11: Raw emotions, hard to watch. The incredibly tough week taking its toll.
16: Probably mixed emotions. I think the ability to be able to turn our attention the last day or two to our football program and trying to prepare our players the best way we possibly can with the start of the week.
11: The Swans' victory uniting the players and staff, the entire club singing the song together as they now prepare for their first final against the Brisbane Lions in a fortnight.
0: The New South Wales government is bringing together experts for crisis talks after recent alleged sexual assaults. Education Minister Prue Carr says reform is urgent given the recent rape allegations in Sydney colleges.
17: Sydney, rocked by horrendous rape allegations. A total of 6 schoolboys charged over 2 separate incidents in the east and southwest. A 14-year-old girl allegedly attacked in a Bondi Junction laneway, and a 17-year-old girl held against her will for hours in the MacArthur region.
18: The government believes that it has a role to act and to lead when it comes to this crisis in our community.
17: Now planning a roundtable that will bring together public, Catholic and independent schools, as well as experts in adolescent behaviour and online content. A key focus, harmful social media.
18: They're coming at them through their phones and through their laptops, and that's what we've got to confront.
17: A driving force for change in this space. Teach Us Consent founder, Chanel Contos.
19: The most common perpetrator of sexual violence is now a teenage boy.
17: Who says one solution could include handing the power back to the user.
20: Asking for the government to make it so that social media platforms have to give individuals the choice whether they want an algorithm on or off, and to actually give consent to opting into that algorithm.
21: From kindergarten to year 10, respectful relationships and consent is in the process of being rolled out in the state curriculum and will be mandatory for all schools from next year. But the state government is now recognising that this issue goes far beyond the school gates.
18: We will be committed to making sure that we implement anything that can keep women safe in our community.
0: And in Queensland, more than 1,000 people have come together in solidarity for a young woman allegedly raped. Families, locals, men and women travelling from far and wide to show their support and send a strong message that everyone should feel safe in their suburbs.
22: Shoulder to shoulder stands a community defiant.
23: We should be able to be free and go out and be safe and feel safe.
22: Thousands coming together in Brookfield to show support after a horrific attack.
24: I think some of us are feeling angry. Some are feeling really, really deeply saddened.
25: This woman is beautiful, she's courageous, and she is so worthy of living a fulfilled life and having a community that absolutely, you know, it has her back.
22: Locals and those from further afield gathering to march in solidarity and retrace some of the steps taken by the 23-year-old woman last Thursday morning when she was allegedly stalked, dragged into the bushes and raped.
24: We feel deeply, deeply saddened that this has happened in our neighbourhood or any neighbourhood, and we really, our hearts go out to her and her family.
22: She managed to escape across a creek and called authorities. Her alleged 32-year-old attacker, Jacob Dave Henry Hauraki, was arrested later that afternoon.
26: Our community was shocked, but our community is united, and when you see the number of people who are attending today for this walk in solidarity, it's really, really important.
27: Not only is this march a public show of support, many in attendance here today have handwritten personal notes that will be delivered to the alleged victim and her family.
24: We know that a walk isn't going to change what's happened, but it brings us together. And I think the most important thing is it starts conversations. We are talking to our partners, we're talking to our children, we're having conversations with our neighbours. I think that's really important.
23: We're thinking of her. The whole of the nation are thinking of this poor young lady.
25: We all need to feel safe in the community, and just to show that we can do this together.
0: If this story has raised any concerns for you, you can contact the Domestic Violence and Sexual Assault Helpline on 1800 RESPECT. The Shadow Communications Minister is accusing the Prime Minister of setting a poor example of the so-called Mellon saga. Anthony Albanese has been criticised for appearing on a podcast where a controversial joke relating to the Japanese Prime Minister was made. According to an unverified report in the Herald Sun, one of the suspended Sydney Swans players allegedly made reference to the Mellon's remark. Speaking to News 24, Liberal Senator Sarah Henderson believes the PM needs to apologise.
1: Every single day I will be saying this Prime Minister must apologise. Apologise for doing the wrong thing, these crude and smutty remarks that he made in relation to the Mellons, of course, have now resonated around the country. I'm not going to comment on those unverified reports, but clearly that report has been made. That is very concerning because this is our Prime Minister. He sets the standard in this country. He made a very, very bad judgment call in not only going on the podcast, but in the way he answered those questions.
0: Mr. Albanese has admitted he should not have appeared on the podcast, but has not apologised to his Japanese counterpart on it. Labor maintains that he has been in contact with Japan's government and there is no need for an apology.
2: What I think is important is that the Prime Minister has been speaking regularly with our Japanese counterparts. They understood the context in which it was made and that there was no offence that was intended by those comments. And the relationship is stronger because of those direct discussions we've been having with Japan over a period of time.
0: Straight ahead on Late Edition, News24's investigation into Etihad Airlines' complaint for an aggrieved Melbourne couple prompts a surprise shift.
3: News24 will be back after this short break.

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0: News 24 will be back after this short break.
1: Welcome back. News 24's investigation into Etihad Airlines' complaint handling process for an aggrieved Melbourne couple has prompted a surprise shift. Passenger Ethan Watts was asked by Etihad to restrain a violent passenger mid-air, but received a lackluster response to his calls for compensation. But after News 24's report, Etihad has made a tenfold increase to its offer.
2: It was just the unwillingness to discuss or unwillingness to acknowledge that it was actually quite a serious issue.
3: It took weeks for Melbourne couple Ethan Watts and Emily Cornwall to receive any form of communication from Etihad Airways after a violent mid-air incident left them shaken. On flight EY461 from Melbourne to Abu Dhabi on May 18, a man was allegedly violent and not cooperating.
4: So he was then tackled on the plane. I had to run up the aisle and assist with the tackle. And that's when he actually ended up biting a chunk out of one of the other guy's arms.
3: Ethan Watts said he and three other men were asked by cabin crew to help restrain him for hours.
4: Started swearing at myself, calling us homophobic slurs, started kicking at staff members, kicking at me. Got to a point where he was even threatening to rip people's faces off.
3: The 28-year-old said the men were doing what they could to keep the situation under control and that the intervention avoided a potential... The 28-year-old said the men were doing what they could to keep the situation under control and that the intervention avoided a potential emergency...

0: One day after News 24 aired this story, Etihad Airlines reached out.
1: I got a call the day after the story went live. I got two calls, actually. They were pretty persistent. They just wanted to stress that they appreciated everything that Ethan did whilst on board and noted that they upped their offer to 700 AUD worth of Etihad money or Etihad cash. I reckon they saw it blow up because, yeah, they were pretty quick to jump on it as soon as that happened.
0: Ethan and Emily have welcomed the increased offer, but say the experience has left them questioning how complaints like theirs are handled and escalated within the airline. News 24 has contacted Etihad Airways for a statement. Crystal Wu, News 24.
2: One Nation is chasing history in Western Australia, hoping to turn the secret harbour by-election into its first ever seat in the state. A victory in the West would also mark the party's first flip of a Labor seat since across Australia since 1998. Lauren Forbes reports.
3: Just south of Perth, Secret Harbour is a political newcomer created at last year's state election. Labor's Paul Papalia won it comfortably, then quit just 16 months later, ending a 19-year political career and forcing voters straight back to the polls.
4: Cook's doing a good job for WA.
5: It's more about just One Nation, I think. That's what the big problem is here.
6: Not a fan?
5: Not a fan, yeah. It's interesting that it's finally here as a party.
7: One Nation, I don't know, I just picked it. I've seen everyone else picking it, so why not?
3: A record 16 candidates are vying for the seat, but the contest has boiled down to three. Labor holds it on what should be a safe 11.5% margin. But a 20-point swing away from Labor at last year's election has given One Nation optimism it can continue turning its current polling popularity into electoral success. Candidate Luke Hurtigan owns five gyms and is a national weightlifting champion and One Nation's shot at making history in WA.
8: Yeah, there's so many people that are invested in this thing, and obviously winning a safe Liberal seat was one thing. To win a safe Labor seat in Labor heartland here in Western Australia is completely another, and it certainly has statewide and nationwide implications.
3: Secret Harbour overlaps with Andrew Hastie's electorate of Canning. And similar to the federal fight, the frontbencher is enduring in his ongoing war of words against Pauline Hanson. The state Liberals are up against it fighting Labor on the left and One Nation on the right.
9: Looks nervous, the remember that, doesn't he?
10: Very.
9: Yeah.
3: Their candidate is 35-year-old Ryan Robertson, a former Navy submariner, businessman and local councillor.
11: My priority is to work hard, be out in the community, listen firstly and start advocating ferociously and strongly to State Parliament of the needs of this community.
3: The Liberals are preferencing One Nation as the cost of living, housing and transport dominate local concerns. Labor's candidate, Georgia Tree, has refused an interview with News 24. Instead, she's faced fiery encounters on the campaign trail.
12: If you go to Parliament, can you please give me some space?
3: There's also another problem. None of the three frontrunners live in the electorate, meaning they can't vote.
13: Have you been enjoying the runs?
14: Yeah, it's good.
13: Yeah.
3: But it's One Nation with history within reach. A win could deliver its first ever seat in Western Australia and its first victory over Labor at an election since Queensland's 1998 state election. One Nation's polling performance this year has already sent political shockwaves through South Australia and Farah. Now they await Saturday's results to see whether a win in the West continues their remarkable rise. Lauren Forbes, News 24.
2: Frontline staff are being priced out of the communities they serve due to the housing crisis. A new report from Everybody's Home shows skyrocketing rents are forcing essential workers out of major cities, leaving key local services without staff.
15: Court worker Susie helps with the justice system, but there's little that's just about renting right now.
16: And the house is quite run down, which is why the rental has been affordable. And I've been lucky that my landlord hasn't raised it.
15: And that means she is one of the lucky ones.
16: But they wanted double income under 35, and of course I didn't fit that bill.
17: Do people who are earning an average wage in what ought to be an average city are spending an arm and a leg at the moment on rent?
15: In a report to be released tomorrow entitled Priced Out, Everybody's Home finds the national median rent rising $48 a week, nearly $2,500 a year. That median rent would now consume 56% of the income of someone on $70,000 a year, even someone on $130,000

0: would still be classed as in rental stress.
1: So we're seeing that Australia is really becoming a country where only very wealthy people can avoid housing stress.
0: The result, police and ambulance officers, firefighters, nurses and vital frontline staff are left with long commutes to and from work.
2: We can only respond if we've got critical frontline workers there, and housing is the biggest issue we're facing.
3: And with unemployment rates relatively low around the country, staff that cannot find a home are simply not continuing their roles.
2: I've never seen so many vacancies in frontline roles. We're upwards of 20%, in some areas 30% vacancies, and often in regional locations.
4: I'm now nearly 70. I'm not sure how I'm going to manage once I finish my job, if and when I finish that job.
0: A common concern right across the country.
5: Queensland's Premier David Crisafulli has taken politics to the pub, consulting on his promised breach bail go-to-jail laws. The state government has released new data showing the new laws will impact hundreds of youth offenders, or thousands if adults are added to the proposal.
6: The Premier paints a picture by numbers.
7: Victim numbers are falling, 9.6%, but that's not enough.
6: Meeting with the daughter of Vylene White, who was murdered in 2024 by a teenager out on bail.
8: Had there been stronger bail laws, my mother would still be alive.
6: Fine-tuning the government's breach bail go-to-jail proposal and releasing new numbers to show why it's needed.
9: And the data demonstrates the size of the challenge that we're facing.
6: In the 12 months to June 30, 2,272 youths were let out on bail, 38% of them breaking that bail with a serious adult crime, adult time offence. The rate of ACAT reoffending far worse among the state's 330 serious repeat youth offenders on bail at 65%.
9: That is why we must act, and that is why we will continue to listen to Queenslanders, because we stand on the side of victims.
6: Cracking down on hundreds of youth bail breakers is one thing, adding thousands of adults quite another. Of the near 100,000 adult offenders, 5,248 of them are alleged to have committed an ACAT offence while on bail.
10: And that figure will raise more questions around corrections capacity as this policy pushes through Parliament. How will the government house thousands more prisoners in a system already stretched?
9: We will continue to do that capacity work, but that's not going to stop us delivering strong laws.
6: The Union for Prison Officers says the prison pipeline is barely keeping up with current demand, let alone a new bail regime.
11: The current working conditions are already at boiling point. Yes, there's more capacity being built. This policy will ensure it's still not enough.
6: Arguing more prisoners crammed in will lead to more offending when they're out.
11: If you put them in a system that brutalises them and then put them back out in the community is going to be at risk as well.
7: I would rather have more criminals in a cell and less in your lounge room.
5: Victoria's opposition leader Jess Wilson has vowed to split the state's Court of Appeal if she becomes Premier in November. The opposition says the move will set tougher precedents and crack down on crime.
12: When crime hit record highs, Labor backflipped on bail laws.
13: Victoria's criminal justice system is broken.
12: And the state's Liberal leader thinks she's found a way to make tougher sentences stick.
13: I have a plan to establish a new Court of Criminal Appeal to ensure that sentences actually meet community expectations.
12: That plan would split Victoria's Court of Appeal in two, one for civil matters and one for criminal cases. New courts with new justice to set new precedents for every judge in the state to follow.
14: That will mean that criminal matters are dealt with by specialist judges who will be tough.
12: New South Wales has had a separate criminal court of appeal for more than a century, but Victoria's new premier slammed the idea as nothing more than hot air.
15: Everyone will be running away from this. I suspect James Newbury won't want to put his name to this by the end of today. They are floundering.
14: Premier Ben Carroll is already talking it down. Weak Ben Carroll, weak Labor government.
12: The opposition says this split is the final piece of its puzzle to crack down on crime, after already promising to add more than 15 crimes to the list that would see child offenders treated like adults.
14: Well, hopefully, the message we send through our policy stops violent crime.
13: The number one duty of any government is to keep its citizens safe.
5: The cause of death for young hiker Lily Hooper was likely a fall caused by her veering off a hiking track. Now Lily's parents are urging people to be more cautious when hiking, saying their daughter was an inspiration. The 18-year-old died after she set off on a hike in the Natai National Park on August 12. There was a multi-agency search involving over 100 people, leading to the discovery of her body 8 days later. On Saturday, flowers, notes and candles were draping the Willis Park fence, a sign shining out among them that read Lily, surrounded by purple gerberas. Coming up on Late Edition, Iran faces growing internal divisions as the White House targets the regime with new pressure.
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0: News 24 will be back after this short break.
1: Welcome back. Canada and the United States are locked in a trade war after talks to seal a deal on new tariffs failed. Canada's Prime Minister Mark Carney says the US has changed and is preparing to match the new tariffs dollar for dollar.
2: Donald Trump says he's a master at the art of the deal, but negotiations with Canada collapsed and now it's a trade war.
3: You're at war when you get attacked. We got attacked.
2: The US has slapped tariffs of 50% on around $20 billion worth of Canadian goods, everything from dairy, hockey sticks, machinery and clothing.
4: Our interest is in protecting American workers and protecting American supply chains.
2: But Canada's Prime Minister is fighting fire with fire, hitting US goods with levies from September 8.
3: Canada will match Washington's new tariffs, dollar for dollar. We've consistently proposed long-term partnerships, while America has often pursued short-term transactions.
2: It's a sharp escalation in tension between the once friendly neighbours. Anti-Trump sentiment in Canada is rife and Canadian tourism in the United States is down. The US president repeatedly taking aim at the country.
5: I say Canada should be our 51st state.
6: You just can't trust Trump.
7: We need to fight these tariffs.
2: The country's prime minister is still holding out hope a resolution can be reached.
3: A mutually beneficial trade agreement is possible. One that respects our sovereignty. One that builds on our complementary strengths. One that lowers costs for families on both sides of the border.
1: Seven people, including two police officers, have died in a head-on collision in England. Authorities say a sedan carrying five passengers was travelling the wrong way down a major highway when it collided with a police car. The five victims were aged between 16 and 23 years old.
8: Have been waiting for from Cleveland Police after we heard from them that they had confirmed the identities of all of the five people who were inside that Volkswagen Passat who lost their lives, sadly, along with PC Blades and PC Clough, the two police officers who died. We now know that all of the people in the car were male. They were all either in their teens or early 20s. I'll just run through those names again. It was Michael Robert Cahill, who's 23 years old, Theo Ray, who was 17, Cole Robert Worthy, who's 16 years old, Jacob Matusiak, who was 23 years old, and Mackay Saddington, who was 18. We've also been told that family liaison officers have been continuing to support the families who've been affected by this. We know that they were beginning to break the news to those families yesterday evening, but that news now that we have now had those names confirmed. Tributes have also started pouring in today for the two police officers who lost their lives. We heard from one of them, which was a local football club that PC Matthew Blades worked with, that he was a father to two boys and also a husband, and that he'd been looking forward to coaching his own son at football. He was a coach at a local football club, and we can just see the impact that this has had on the community, and we've watched people come and lay flowers and leave tributes. There have been some balloons that have been put up here that look like they are for the boys that lost their lives in the Volkswagen Passat. The investigation is still continuing here. There's still a large stretch of the road just behind me on the A66 that is still closed. Both Cleveland Police are doing their own investigations and also the Independent Office for Police Conduct. That's the police watchdog. It is standard in cases like this. In any case where police are involved and somebody loses their life, they have to investigate.
1: There are fresh signs of a growing split within the Iranian leadership as the White House prepares to ramp up economic pressure on the Islamic regime. Jonathan Hunt has the details from Tel Aviv.
9: With economic pressure about to be stepped up by the US, we are hearing more belligerent statements today from the Iranian leadership suggesting that Gulf countries might already be looking forward to a post-war order that effectively sidelines the United States. Iran's parliamentary speaker writing on X today, quote, "We've received numerous messages from neighboring countries about shaping new security arrangements and economic cooperation in the region. The United States put the security of every single one of its allies at such risk through bullying and pure disregard for their interests for the sake of Israel. But there is an emerging split within within the Iranian leadership as prices continue to climb and the availability of goods continues to fall. The Iranian president, Pezeshkian, suggesting, for instance, just yesterday that it might be time to end the war. President Trump, of course, hopes that the moderates will prevail.
5: They are now coming around because there's not much they can say. When a country doesn't have any longer a navy, an air force, radar, technical equipment, manufacturing, their leaders are gone, their second set of leaders are gone, parts of their third set of the leaders are gone. In fact, it's actually one of my biggest problems. I don't know who the hell to deal with. It's a problem.
9: So on Monday, Treasury Secretary Scott Bessent will lay out his plan to, as he put it, isolate Iran from the world. That won't be easy. As you look at this map, you can see that Iran shares 7 land borders with different countries, not all of whom are sympathetic to the United States by any means. And to the north, you can see the Caspian Sea. That gives Iran a direct route into and out of Russia. And increasingly, they are also using a rail link across land to China. And it won't be easy for the United States to bring Russia and China on board for any sanctions against Iran. Russia and China, of course, have a vested interest in keeping the U.S. focused on Iran.
1: FIFA President Gianni Infantino has been asked to not attend a youth tournament in the Dominican Republic in a sign of deepening division within the game. James Matthews from Sky News UK caught up with the football boss in the Caribbean.
6: Mr. Infantino, why won't you resign?
10: Thank you so much.
6: Why won't you resign?
10: Thank you so much.
11: We tracked him down to the Caribbean. Gianni Infantino came here to the Dominican Republic. This was a business trip. The business of saving his skin. Football people in this part of the world, FIFA associations, want him out as their president. The sentiment is shared beyond these shores, in Europe and Asia. It follows his effort to sell off part of the World Cup to private investors. Infantino is now engaged in shuttle diplomacy to seek support for a fourth term as FIFA president. Concealed behind the trees of a VIP airport, he arrived by private jet from Doha in Qatar. For weeks, Infantino has dodged the media and questions on the football crisis he created. They are questions we wanted to ask. When we found him, we did.
6: James Matthews from Sky News.
10: Thank you.
6: Have you betrayed the game of football? Why won't you resign?
10: Thank you so much.
6: Why won't you resign?
10: Thank you so much.
6: Fans, FIFA associations want you to step down. Why won't you?
12: Sorry.
6: Have you betrayed the trust of FIFA, sir?
10: See you at the hairdresser.
11: See you at the hairdresser, he said. He likes a baldy gag. His difficulty is the barefaced cheek. That's the view of supporters groups worldwide, now adding a petition to calls for his resignation. They say he's made a mockery of football and has lost the right to lead it. This is a Caribbean fixture in a political game. On its outcome rests the future direction of the game itself.
1: Hawaii is preparing for rough weather as Tropical Storm Mokay advances towards the islands. Robert Ray has the details.
13: A train of tropical activity continues to push across the Pacific Ocean in this super El Nino year, and the Hawaiian Islands have been really the target. Hurricane Lala last weekend, look at this video, incredible rain that has hit those mountainsides 3 to 4 feet. Well, it's got to go somewhere, right? So it moves down, tears up vegetation, and creates waterfalls and mudslides, rock slides, tearing apart roadways all across the Big Island. Well, actually, the southern end of the Big Island. Hilo taking a lot of rain as well. Now, we are in Kona. We're going to make our way over to Hilo on the east side because Tropical Storm Mokay, well, it is on its way. And we expect impacts Saturday night and especially into Sunday. Potentially 1 foot of rain in some of the areas around Hilo and at those high elevations. You have to understand, when the rain comes in, well, it's got to go somewhere. So it comes all the way down these mountainsides, affecting population zones, and that's a real problem. There are still thousands without power on the Big Island because of Hurricane Lala just a week ago. There are people that are isolated and cut off. Homes that have been destroyed, businesses, and again, first responders waiting for this new system to come in, and they will jump into action if need be. And when you get a foot of rain, there's going to be problems on top of the issues that were already caused a week ago by Hurricane Lala. This is amazing, actually, when you think about it. In the past 3.5 weeks, there have been three separate systems. Hurricane Fausto to the northwest that caused minimal impacts, big swells, big waves that came into the Hawaiian Island chain. And then again last weekend, Lala, and now this tropical storm making its way through. It's what we expected. But, you know, when you think about it, it's very hard for this isolated, remote chain of islands. Actually, it's the most remote in the world that is habitated to get hit by this many storms in sequence like this. So we're on the ground. We're monitoring this throughout the weekend here in Hawaii. You have exclusive content from Fox Weather. You will not see it anywhere else like this from any weather network. I can tell you that right now. We hope everything is going to be okay in the coming hours and days. And we are on the move on the Big Island. The rest of the islands, they're going to get some impacts, maybe a couple inches of rain in Maui, but no significant winds and certainly not snow like we saw at the high elevations last week during Hurricane Lala.
1: After the break, we'll bring you all the sport. Plus, Brock Feeney converts Penrith's pain into his gain, reclaiming top spot in the Supercars Championship from Matt Payne.
0: News 24 will be back after this short break.

News 24 will be back after this short break. 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

0: News 24 will be back after this short break.
1: It's time for your Fox Sports update. The West Tigers have pulled off the upset of the season, defeating the Roosters 25-24. But we begin our wrap of the NRL action on the Gold Coast, where the Sharks remain in top four contention, coming from behind to down the Titans by 12 points.
2: Cronulla eager to return to the top four, the Titans ready to stand in their way.
3: As Pascoe goes to Far Sumalaawi, ball away, Morin over the top, now Jojo Fifita.
2: Jojo Fifita drawing Gold Coast level, but the Sharks were circling.
3: Last play here, Cronulla, it comes to Hines. Now quick, beautiful from Kennedy, Sione Katoa.
2: AJ Brimson quickly putting Gold Coast in the lead, Philip Sami etching his name into Titans history.
3: Play the ball for now out, and Sami is done, is good, but Sami is better.
2: Sami moving past Anthony Don to become the Titans' all-time leading try scorer, giving his side a brief 8-point halftime lead.
3: It's a big assignment, Talakai Fekini, and now reaching out, Cam McInnes. As a try scorer today, it could be a big, big four-pointer in Cronulla's season.
2: Adam Fanua-Blake putting the visitors back in front. Sione Katoa flipping the Sharks' fortunes with a try of the year contender.
3: Now Hines, cut out pass, Katoa! Oh yes, one of the beauties in 2026.
2: Cronulla snapping a two-game losing run to move just one win outside the top four. In Sydney, Alex Twal left the field with concussion after less than a minute, and the Roosters added immediate insult to injury.
4: Out it goes, Billy Smith on his way, and one-handed put down the score.
2: But the Tigers were soon roaring back to life.
4: Out the back for Herbert, Skelton should finish off. Jarrell Skelton.
2: Benji Marshall keeping his cards close to his chest, the Roosters proving to be their own worst enemy.
4: Oh, the Roosters. Well, they're off. And Tony Suka goes over.
2: Billy Smith levelling the scores at 12-all on the stroke of half-time. The Tigers responding with back-to-back tries after the break.
4: As good as you'll see, the Tigers secure to run away and score. He's got a third try in first grade in his second match.
2: But the Roosters weren't ready to surrender.
4: The Warren Inuwase with a ball, throws it over the top. Wong now, Radley's got a second kick. Get to the Butcher. Butcher hasn't got a kick. He might have a stake. Now back to the Wong Inuwase. Oh, flick past Walker. Oh. Roosters have scored.
2: Sam Walker levelling the scores with 4 minutes remaining. Jock Madden sealing one of the biggest upsets of the season.
4: Madden in flight, Jock Madden shots for the Tigers.
2: The Tigers bringing to an end the Roosters' 8-game winning streak. Sophie Norris, Fox Sports News.
1: The Roosters have steamrolled the Warriors 66-8 in the biggest victory in NRLW history. Unbeaten across the opening seven rounds, the Tricolours went into the sheds at halftime ahead 22-4 before blowing the game wide open in the second half. The Chooks' 12 tries were spread across six players, with Bridie Parker putting on a masterclass.
5: Dummy half, shifts it away, Aiken holds up the pass, floating effort, Parker! There's your hat-trick!
1: Parker now securing back-to-back hat-tricks. Olivia Koenig and Isabel Kelly were two of four players to finish with doubles. The Roosters face the Sharks next. And Australia has drawn the test series against Bangladesh after a crushing victory inside 2 days in Mackay. The Aussies making 210 in their first innings before the visitors wilted again in the face of the home bowling attack, making just 95 in their second innings. Mitchell Starc leading the way again, taking 10 wickets for the match, Australia winning by an innings and 51 runs.
6: 18 wickets on day one in Mackay.
7: He may well have hit the first boundary of the day.
6: Nathan Lyon stopping the rot a little on day two. Sharifal Islam trying to restart it.
8: What a stunning delivery.
6: Cam Green getting 67. Sharifal getting 7 wickets. Australia getting a lead of 146. Uh-oh.
9: Yeah, gone.
6: Mitchell Starc soon on a hat-trick again.
9: I bowled him. First ball.
6: Momenal Hark with a lamentable leave. The Aussie pace barrage with more up their sleeve.
7: Up, straight up is it. Mitchell Starr takes it.
6: 3 for 39 at lunch. Bangladeshi captain Najmul Hossain Shanto counter-attacking.
10: That's high risk, but he'll back himself to hit boundaries.
6: Nathan Lyon getting his revenge, though. Shanto shunted for 31.
8: Bowled in the deep, straight down his throat. Stark takes an easy one.
6: Stark with two catches and three wickets. Litton Das gone for a pair.
8: Gone!
6: 5 for 63 at drinks. Pat Cummins with wickets in back-to-back overs after that. The skipper with 3 for 7 off 9 overs.
7: Too quick, too much pace, too much bounce. And you feel like Bangladesh, it's all a bit too tough for them now.
6: As for Stark, he was a perfect 10.
8: I think it was a move stump. 10 for the match for the big Starky.
6: 8 for 95 at tee, the game only lasting 3 balls beyond it.
8: Now the wicket in the air, that's it, it's all over.
6: Australia, the monsters of Mackay, salvaging something from the series after their disaster in Darwin. Sunil Alosti, Fox Sports News.
1: The AFLW's mighty Adelaide Crows are winless from 2 games. Carlton are 2 from 2. Soft drinks all round for the wildcard-bound men at Icon Park, watching the first Carlton-Adelaide women's match since 2022. The Blues showed glimpses of magic in the first quarter against the Crows, including a Darcy Vestiok hanger. Goalless until 3 minutes before halftime, every threat of a comeback from the three-time premiers was dealt with by Carlton.
5: Fine Scholes, perfect bounce. Scholes, athleticism, skill for Morris Dalton, who's got a couple.
1: Now Morris Dalton led with 3 goals, Carlton's 50-23 victory, just their second from 6 games against Adelaide. Don't forget, for more live and breaking sport, tune in to Fox Sports News 500. Thousands have been forced from their homes by a raging wildfire in the US state of Nevada. Labelled the Hawk Fire, it has burned through over 4,000 hectares, or just over 10,500 acres, outside the city of Reno. Several roads have been closed and around 1,000 homes evacuated as emergency crews continue to battle the blaze. The Nevada governor, Joe Lombardo, has declared a state emergency, warning homes and infrastructure remain threatened as the fire is spreading quickly. Time now for a look at the weather. Here's News 24 weather senior meteorologist Alison Osborne.
11: Another burst of outback rain thanks to a low on Monday. That will be spreading southwards, delivering some heavier falls and storms through South Australia, marching into the southeast by Tuesday. For Brisbane, there's still the chance of a shower or two on Monday, more likely for the afternoon. Otherwise, partly cloudy, a high of 23 degrees. For Sydney siders, sunshine galore, a cool morning followed by a relatively warm day, 22 degrees in the city, 25 in the west, feeling like spring already. For Melbourne, expect a dry day with cloud cover building overhead, a late evening shower looking likely, 18 degrees. For Adelaide, cloud cover builds, rain settles in from the morning into the afternoon, risk of a storm, a high of 16 degrees. Perth, dry, partly cloudy, 20 degrees your high in the city and 18 in Fremantle. Darwin, fine and dry for your Monday, 31 degrees. Canberra, morning fog, and then 19 and 17 in Hobart, looking fine.
1: Coming up after the break, a lot more on our top stories. 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

0: News 24 will be back after this short break.
1: One Nation MP says the party's immigration plan is not too different to Labor, forcing Pauline Hanson to intervene.
2: It appears to me, based on what Mr. Farley said, that One Nation now agrees with the approach of the government.
1: Emotional match for the Sydney Swans as a 53-point win over North Melbourne gave brief pause from the crisis engulfing their club. Crisis talks in New South Wales and a march in Queensland calling for urgent reforms after rape allegations. The trade war reignites in America as Canada launches retaliatory tariffs on the US.
3: Canada will match Washington's new tariffs dollar for dollar in order to protect Canadian workers, farmers, families and businesses.
1: In Fox Sports News tonight, West's Tigers stun the Roosters, adding another twist in the race for minor premiership with two rounds to play.
4: And in weather, outback rain spreads to South Australia on Monday. Those details coming up.
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1: Hello there and welcome to Late Edition. I'm Chung Lei. One Nation's signature immigration policy is in chaos after inconsistent claims from MP David Farley. Mr. Farley has delivered a different take on the party's stance, prompting a sharp and public rebuke from leader Pauline Hanson.
5: If there's one topic Pauline Hanson has campaigned on long and hard, it's the big M.
6: Mass migration under this current Albanese government.
5: Today it's more mass confusion. One Nation's declared policy is to bring down net overseas migration, or NOM, down to 130,000, which is well below the government's target of 225,000. But Senator Hanson's newest colleague doesn't see it that way.
7: What we're doing is we're focusing on the NOM in its true form.
5: By that, David Farley says some migration is excluded from One Nation's target, including temporary workers from the Pacific Islands, among others.
7: Well, if you just took the PALM program in itself, that's about 40,000 a year. You take the skilled aged care nurses, probably 68,000 to 70,000 a year. Then you come down into the technical sides of mechanicking and engineering. Again, there's quite some numbers there.
5: He says working backpackers aren't counted in One Nation's target either.
8: You're saying it needs to be 130,000 NOM plus about 100,000 more?
7: Yeah, at a minimum.
2: Because it appears to me, based on what Mr. Farley said, that One Nation now agrees with the approach of the government.
5: Not so fast. Pauline Hanson taking to social media, declaring One Nation's migration target is less than half Labor's current level.
9: It doesn't matter on the number. All they care about is where they're coming from. That is racist.
10: Our opponents are all over the shop when it comes to migration and migration numbers.
5: David Farley may be a new MP, but he's lived in his electorate a long time and he knows the value of migrant workers to its farms and hospitals. All this points to unresolved tensions inside the One Nation party room.
1: Sunday afternoon at the SCG gave the emotional release that teammates and fans needed following the sexual allegations scandal. A 53-point win over North Melbourne gave brief pause from the crisis engulfing their club.
11: A football club in tatters as the police investigation involving up to five Sydney Swans players continues into allegations of sexual assault.
12: After a week of disgrace, soul-searching allegations and accusations, a club and a coach's morals and culture being questioned, and a community acknowledging that there are alleged victims who must be considered first and foremost. We arrive at game day.
11: Isaac Heaney, Chad Warner, Nick Blakey, Riley Bice and James Jordan suspended for the rest of the 2026 season for exceedingly poor behaviours that breach club standards. Coach Dean Cox highlighting just how difficult this week has been.
13: Yeah, it's been a really tough week and, from our point of view now, it's about control what you can.
11: It's a week where the club should be celebrating their inaugural doubleheader at the SCG. Instead, the Bloods, forced to defend their culture as an internal investigation looms. Former Swans players and over 16,000 fans out to show their support of the women's side, who defeated the Bombers by 24 points before the Swans men's team thanked their supporters for showing up and sticking around.
14: It's going to be a long road back for the Sydney Swans, but the path towards rebuilding the faith in the club and with their fans and their community starts here this afternoon.
11: Sydney led by 7 points at the first break against the Kangaroos. A second quarter masterclass saw the Swans blast away with 5 unanswered goals.
12: You hit it well enough. Absolutely, he did.
11: The Roos not going down without a fight, but after his high-profile trade, forward Charlie Curnow was damaging as he locked away the Coleman medal.
12: King Charles gets the salute from the crowd here at the SCG.
11: A standing ovation from their fans, a sigh of relief for Cox, and tears from Captain Callum Mills as the final siren sung.
12: The story is the people that are here. The story is the people that are clapping. And the story is the performance of the team.
15: I'm so grateful for our fans to stick with us and how we stayed so united as a club this week. I'm really proud of that.
11: Raw emotions, hard to watch, the incredibly tough week taking its toll.
16: Probably mixed emotions. Oh, I think the ability to be able to turn our attention the last day or two to our football program and trying to prepare our players the best way we possibly can with the start of the week.
11: The Swans' victory, uniting the players and staff, the entire club singing the song together as they now prepare for their first final against the Brisbane Lions in a fortnight.
1: The New South Wales government is bringing together experts for crisis talks after recent alleged sexual assaults. Education Minister Prue Carr says reform is urgent given the recent rape allegations in Sydney colleges.
17: Sydney, rocked by horrendous rape allegations. A total of 6 schoolboys charged over 2 separate incidents in the east and southwest. A 14-year-old girl allegedly attacked in a Bondi Junction laneway, and a 17-year-old girl held against her will for hours in the MacArthur region.
18: The government believes that it has a role to act and to lead when it comes to this crisis in our community.
17: Now planning a roundtable that will bring together public, Catholic and independent schools, as well as experts in adolescent behaviour and online content. A key focus, harmful social media.
18: They're coming at them through their phones and through their laptops, and that's what we've got to confront.
17: A driving force for change in this space, Teach Us Consent founder Chanel Contos.
19: The most common perpetrator of sexual violence is now a teenage boy.
17: Who says one solution could include handing the power back to the user.
20: Asking for the government to make it so that social media platforms have to give individuals the choice whether they want an algorithm on or off, and to actually give consent to opting into that algorithm.
21: From kindergarten to year 10, respectful relationships and consent is in the process of being rolled out in the state curriculum and will be mandatory for all schools from next year. But the state government is now recognising that this issue goes far beyond the school gates.
18: We will be committed to making sure that we implement anything that can keep women safe in our community.
1: And in Queensland, more than 1,000 people have come together in solidarity for a young woman allegedly raped. Families, locals, men and women travelling from far and wide to show their support and send a strong message that everyone should feel safe in their suburbs.
22: Shoulder to shoulder stands a community defiant.
23: We should be able to be free and go out and be safe and feel safe.
22: Thousands coming together in Brookfield to show support after a horrific attack.
24: I think some of us are feeling angry. Some are feeling really, really deeply saddened.
25: This woman is beautiful, she's courageous, and she is so worthy of living a fulfilled life and having a community that absolutely, you know, it has her back.
22: Locals and those from further afield gathering to march in solidarity and retrace some of the steps taken by the 23-year-old woman last Thursday morning when she was allegedly stalked, dragged into the bushes and raped.
24: We feel deeply, deeply saddened that this has happened in our neighbourhood or any neighbourhood, and we really our hearts go out to her and her family.
22: She managed to escape across a creek and called authorities. Her alleged 32-year-old attacker, Jacob Dave Henry Hauraki, was arrested later that afternoon.
0: Our community was shocked, but our community is united. And when you see the number of people who are attending today for this walk in solidarity, it's really, really important.
3: Not only is this march a public show of support, many in attendance here today have handwritten personal notes that will be delivered to the alleged victim and her family.
24: We know that a walk isn't going to change what's happened, but it brings us together. And I think the most important thing is it starts conversations. We are talking to our partners, we're talking to our children, we're having conversations with our neighbours. I think that's really important.
23: We're thinking of her. The whole of the nation are thinking of this poor young lady.
25: We all need to feel safe in the community and just to show that we can do this together.
1: If this story has raised any concerns for you, you can contact the Domestic Violence and Sexual Assault Helpline on 1800 RESPECT. The Shadow Communications Minister is accusing the Prime Minister of setting a poor example of the so-called Mellon saga. Anthony Albanese has been criticised for appearing on a podcast where a controversial joke relating to the Japanese Prime Minister was made. According to an unverified report in the Herald Sun, one of the suspended Sydney Swans players allegedly made reference to the Mellon's remark. Speaking to News 24, Liberal Senator Sarah Henderson believes the PM needs to apologise.
4: Every single day I will be saying this Prime Minister must apologise. Apologise for doing the wrong thing. These crude and smutty remarks that he made in relation to the Mellons, of course, have now resonated around the country. I'm not going to comment on those unverified reports, but clearly that report has been made. That is very concerning because this is our Prime Minister. He sets the standard in this country. He made a very, very bad judgment call in not only going on the podcast, but in the way he answered those questions.
1: Mr. Albanese has admitted he should not have appeared on the podcast, but has not apologised to his Japanese counterpart on it. Labor maintains that he has been in contact with Japan's government and there is no need for an apology.
6: What I think is important is that the Prime Minister has been speaking regularly with our Japanese counterparts. They understood the context in which it was made and that there was no offence that was intended by those comments. And the relationship is stronger because of those direct discussions we've been having with Japan over a period of time.
1: Straight ahead on Late Edition, News24's investigation into Etihad Airlines' complaint for an aggrieved Melbourne couple prompts a surprise shift.
7: News24 will be back after this short break.

0: News 24 will be back after this short break.
1: Welcome back. News 24's investigation into Etihad Airlines' complaint handling process for an aggrieved Melbourne couple has prompted a surprise shift. Passenger Ethan Watts was asked by Etihad to restrain a violent passenger mid-air, but received a lackluster response to his calls for compensation. But after News 24's report, Etihad has made a tenfold increase to its offer.
2: It was just the unwillingness to discuss or unwillingness to acknowledge that it was actually quite a serious issue.
3: It took weeks for Melbourne couple Ethan Watts and Emily Cornwall to receive any form of communication from Etihad Airways after a violent mid-air incident left them shaken. On flight EY461 from Melbourne to Abu Dhabi on May 18, a man was allegedly violent and not cooperating.
4: So he was then tackled on the plane. I had to run up the aisle and assist with the tackle. And that's when he actually ended up biting a chunk out of one of the other guy's arms.
3: Ethan Watts said he and three other men were asked by cabin crew to help restrain him for hours.
4: Started swearing at myself, calling us homophobic slurs, started kicking at staff members, kicking at me. Got to a point where he was even threatening to rip people's faces off.
3: The 28-year-old said the men were doing what they could to keep the situation under control and that the intervention avoided a potential emergency landing in Kuala Lumpur. But it was the lack of contact from the airline afterwards that prompted him to speak up.
4: At the end of the day, I was very happy to help, and if they were asked me again, I'd help again. It was more the fact that we kind of had to reach out to them.
3: The pair attempted to contact Etihad multiple times for some form of compensation. It was the first leg of their 24-hour journey to London, and the ordeal left him wide awake. Weeks later, they were offered a choice of a $50 credit voucher or 5,000 guest miles, which they could access through logging into a portal. One day after News 24 aired this story, Etihad Airlines reached out.
2: I got a call the day.
3: One day after News 24 aired this story, Etihad Airlines reached out.
2: I got a call the.

0: and escalated within the airline.
1: News 24 has contacted Etihad Airways for a statement. Crystal Wu, News 24.
2: One Nation is chasing history in Western Australia, hoping to turn the secret harbour by-election into its first ever seat in the state. A victory in the West would also mark the party's first flip of a Labor seat since across Australia since 1998. Lauren Forbes reports.
3: Just south of Perth, Secret Harbour is a political newcomer, created at last year's state election. Labor's Paul Papalia won it comfortably, then quit just 16 months later, ending a 19-year political career and forcing voters straight back to the polls.
4: Cook's doing a good job for WA.
5: It's more about just One Nation, I think. That's what the big problem is here.
6: Not a fan, yeah.
5: It's interesting that it's finally here as a party.
7: One Nation, I don't know, I just picked it. I've seen everyone else picking it, so why not?
3: A record 16 candidates are vying for the seat, but the contest has boiled down to three. Labor holds it on what should be a safe 11.5% margin. But a 20-point swing away from Labor at last year's election has given One Nation optimism it can continue turning its current polling popularity into electoral success. Candidate Luke Hurtigan owns five gyms and is a national weightlifting champion and One Nation's shot at making history in WA.
8: Yeah, there's so many people that are invested in this thing, and obviously winning a safe Liberal seat was one thing. To win a safe Labor seat in Labor heartland here in Western Australia is completely another, and it certainly has statewide and nationwide implications.
3: Secret Harbour overlaps with Andrew Hastie's electorate of Canning. And similar to the federal fight, the frontbencher is enduring in his ongoing war of words against Pauline Hanson. The state Liberals are up against it fighting Labor on the left and One Nation on the right.
9: Looks nervous, the candidate, doesn't he?
10: Very.
9: Yeah.
3: Their candidate is 35-year-old Ryan Robertson, a former Navy submariner, businessman and local councillor.
11: My priority is to work hard, be out in the community, listen firstly and start advocating ferociously and strongly to state parliament of the needs of this community.
3: The Liberals are preferencing One Nation as the cost of living, housing and transport dominate local concerns. Labor's candidate, Georgia Tree, has refused an interview with News 24. Instead, she's faced fiery encounters on the campaign trail.
12: If you go to parliament, can you please give me some space?
3: There's also another problem. None of the three front runners live in the electorate, meaning they can't vote.
13: Have you been enjoying the runs?
14: Yeah, it's good.
13: Yeah.
3: But it's One Nation with history within reach. A win could deliver its first ever seat in Western Australia and its first victory over Labor at an election since Queensland's 1998 state election. One Nation's polling performance this year has already sent political shockwaves through South Australia and Farah. Now they await Saturday's results to see whether a win in the West continues their remarkable rise. Lauren Forbes, News 24.
2: Frontline staff are being priced out of the communities they serve due to the housing crisis. A new report from Everybody's Home shows skyrocketing rents are forcing essential workers out of major cities, leaving key local services without staff.
15: Court worker Susie helps with the justice system, but there's little that's just about renting right now.
16: The house is quite run down, which is why the rental has been affordable, and I've been lucky that my landlord hasn't raised it.
15: And that means she is one of the lucky ones.
16: But they wanted double income under 35, and of course I didn't fit that bill.
17: Do people who are earning an average wage in what ought to be an average city are spending an arm and a leg at the moment on rent?
15: In a report to be released tomorrow entitled Priced Out, Everybody's Home finds the national median rent rising $48 a week, nearly $2,500 a year. That median rent would now consume 56% of the income of someone on $70,000 a year. Even someone on $130,000 would still be classed as in rental stress.
17: So we're seeing that Australia is really becoming a country where only very wealthy people can avoid housing stress.
15: The result, police and ambulance officers, firefighters, nurses and vital frontline staff are left with long commutes to and from work.
18: We can only respond if we've got critical frontline workers there, and housing is the biggest issue we're facing.
15: And with unemployment rates relatively low around the country, staff that cannot find a home are simply not continuing their roles.
18: I've never seen so many vacancies in frontline roles. We're upwards of 20%, in some areas 30% vacancies, and often in regional locations.
16: I'm now nearly 70. I'm not sure how I'm going to manage once I finish my job.

0: if and when I finish that job.
1: A common concern right across the country.
2: Queensland's Premier David Crisafulli has taken politics to the pub, consulting on his promised breach bail go-to-jail laws. The state government has released new data showing the new laws will impact hundreds of youth offenders or thousands if adults are added to the proposal.
3: The Premier paints a picture by numbers.
4: Victim numbers are falling, 9.6%, but that's not enough.
3: Meeting with the daughter of Vylene White, who was murdered in 2024 by a teenager out on bail.
5: Had there been stronger bail laws, my mother would still be alive.
3: Fine-tuning the government's breach bail go-to-jail proposal and releasing new numbers to show why it's needed.
6: And the data demonstrates the size of the challenge that we're facing.
3: In the 12 months to June 30, 2,272 youths were let out on bail, 38% of them breaking that bail with a serious adult crime, adult time offence. The rate of ACAT reoffending far worse among the state's 330 serious repeat youth offenders on bail at 65%.
6: That is why we must act, and that is why we will continue to listen to Queenslanders, because we stand on the side of victims.
3: Cracking down on hundreds of youth bail breakers is one thing, adding thousands of adults quite another. Of the near 100,000 adult offenders, 5,248 of them are alleged to have committed an ACAT offence while on bail.
7: And that figure will raise more questions around corrections capacity as this policy pushes through Parliament. How will the government house thousands more prisoners in a system already stretched?
6: We will continue to do that capacity work, but that's not going to stop us delivering strong laws.
3: The Union for Prison Officers says the prison pipeline is barely keeping up with current demand, let alone a new bail regime.
8: The current working conditions are already at boiling point. Yes, there's more capacity being built. This policy will ensure it's still not enough.
3: Arguing more prisoners crammed in will lead to more offending when they're out.
8: If you put them in a system that brutalises them and then put them back out in the community is going to be at risk as well.
4: I would rather have more criminals in a cell and less in your lounge room.
2: Victoria's opposition leader Jess Wilson has vowed to split the state's Court of Appeal if she becomes Premier in November. The opposition says the move will set tougher precedents and crack down on crime.
9: When crime hit record highs, Labor backflipped on bail laws.
10: Victoria's criminal justice system is broken.
9: And the state's Liberal leader thinks she's found a way to make tougher sentences stick.
10: I have a plan to establish a new Court of Criminal Appeal to ensure that sentences actually meet community expectations.
9: That plan would split Victoria's Court of Appeal in two, one for civil matters and one for criminal cases. New courts with new justices to set new precedents for every judge in the state to follow.
11: That will mean that criminal matters are dealt with by specialist judges who will be tough.
9: New South Wales has had a separate criminal court of appeal for more than a century. But Victoria's new premier slammed the idea as nothing more than hot air.
12: Everyone will be running away from this. I suspect James Newbury won't want to put his name to this by the end of today. They are floundering.
11: Premier Ben Carroll is already talking it down. Weak Ben Carroll, weak Labor government.
9: The opposition says this split is the final piece of its puzzle to crack down on crime, after already promising to add more than 15 crimes to the list that would see child offenders treated like adults.
11: Well, hopefully, the message we send through our policy stops violent crime.
10: The number one duty of any government is to keep its citizens safe.
2: The cause of death for young hiker Lily Hooper was likely a fall caused by her veering off a hiking track. Now, Lily's parents are urging people to be more cautious when hiking, saying their daughter was an inspiration. The 18-year-old died after she set off on a hike in the Natai National Park on August 12. There was a multi-agency search involving over 100 people, leading to the discovery of her body 8 days later. On Saturday, flowers, notes and candles were draping the Willis Park fence, a sign shining out among them that read Lily, surrounded by purple gerberas. Coming up on Late Edition, Iran faces growing internal divisions as the White House targets the regime with new pressure.
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0: News 24 will be back after this short break.
1: Welcome back. Canada and the United States are locked in a trade war after talks to seal a deal on new tariffs failed. Canada's Prime Minister Mark Carney says the US has changed and is preparing to match the new tariffs dollar for dollar.
2: Donald Trump says he's a master at the art of the deal, but negotiations with Canada collapsed and now it's a trade war.
3: You're at war when you get attacked. We got attacked.
2: The US has slapped tariffs of 50% on around $20 billion worth of Canadian goods, everything from dairy, hockey sticks, machinery and clothing.
4: Our interest is in protecting American workers and protecting American supply chains.
2: But Canada's Prime Minister is fighting fire with fire, hitting US goods with levies from September 8.
3: Canada will match Washington's new tariffs, dollar for dollar. We've consistently proposed long-term partnerships, while America has often pursued short-term transactions.
2: It's a sharp escalation in tension between the once friendly neighbours. Anti-Trump sentiment in Canada is rife and Canadian tourism in the United States is down. The US president repeatedly taking aim at the country.
5: I say Canada should be our 51st state.
6: You just can't trust Trump.
7: We need to fight these tariffs.
2: The country's prime minister is still holding out hope a resolution can be reached.
3: A mutually beneficial trade agreement is possible. One that respects our sovereignty. One that builds on our complementary strengths. One that lowers costs for families on both sides of the border.
1: Seven people, including two police officers, have died in a head-on collision in England. Authorities say a sedan carrying five passengers was travelling the wrong way down a major highway when it collided with a police car. The five victims were aged between 16 and 23 years old.
8: Have been waiting for from Cleveland Police after we heard from them that they had confirmed the identities of all of the five people who were inside that Volkswagen Passat who lost their lives, sadly, along with PC Blades and PC Clough, the two police officers who died. We now know that all of the people in the car were male. They were all either in their teens or early 20s. I'll just run through those names again. It was Michael Robert Cahill, who's 23 years old, Theo Ray, who's 17, Cole Robert Worthy, who's 16 years old, Jacob Matusiak, who was 23 years old, and Mackay Saddington, who was 18. We've also been told that family liaison officers have been continuing to support the families who've been affected by this. We know that they were beginning to break the news to those families yesterday evening, but that news now that we have now had those names confirmed. Tributes have also started pouring in today for the two police officers who lost their lives. We heard from one of them, which was a local football club that PC Matthew Blades worked with, that he was a father to two boys and also a husband, and that he'd been looking forward to coaching his own son at football. He was a coach at a local football club, and we can just see the impact that this has had on the community. And we've watched people come and lay flowers and leave tributes. There have been some balloons that have been put up here that look like they are for the boys that lost their lives in the Volkswagen Passat. The investigation is still continuing here. There's still a large stretch of the road just behind me on the A66 that is still closed. Both Cleveland Police are doing their own investigations, and also the Independent Office for Police Conduct. That's the police watchdog. It is standard in cases like this. In any case where police are involved and somebody loses their life, they have to investigate.
1: There are fresh signs of a growing split within the Iranian leadership as the White House prepares to ramp up economic pressure on the Islamic regime. Jonathan Hunt has the details from Tel Aviv.
9: With economic pressure about to be stepped up by the US, we are hearing more belligerent statements today from the Iranian leadership, suggesting that Gulf countries might already be looking forward to a post-war order that effectively sidelines the United States. Iran's parliamentary speaker writing on X today, quote, "We've received numerous messages from neighboring countries about shaping new security arrangements and economic cooperation in the region. The United States put the security of every single one of its allies at such risk through bullying and pure disregard for their interests. for the sake of Israel. But there is an emerging split within the Iranian leadership as prices continue to climb and the availability of goods continues to fall. The Iranian president, Pezeshkian, suggesting, for instance, just yesterday that it might be time to end the war. President Trump, of course, hopes that the moderates will prevail.
6: They are now coming around because there's not much they can say. When a country doesn't have any longer a navy, an air force, radar, technical equipment, manufacturing, their leaders are gone. Their second set of leaders are gone. Parts of their third set of the leaders are gone. In fact, it's actually one of my biggest problems. I don't know who the hell to deal with. It's a problem.
9: So on Monday, Treasury Secretary Scott Bessent will lay out his plan to, as he put it, isolate Iran from the world. That won't be easy. As you look at this map, you can see that Iran shares 7 land borders with different countries, not all of whom are sympathetic to the United States by any means. And to the north, you can see the Caspian Sea. That gives Iran a direct route into and out of Russia. And increasingly, they are also using a rail link across land to China. And it won't be easy for the United States to bring Russia and China on board for any sanctions against Iran. Russia and China, of course, have a vested interest in keeping the U.S. focused on Iran.
1: FIFA President Gianni Infantino has been asked to not attend a youth tournament in the Dominican Republic in a sign of deepening division within the game. James Matthews from Sky News UK caught up with the football boss in the Caribbean.
10: Mr. Infantino, why won't you resign?
11: Thank you so much.
10: Why won't you resign?
11: Thank you so much.
12: We tracked him down to the Caribbean. Gianni Infantino came here to the Dominican Republic. This was a business trip. The business of saving his skin. Football people in this part of the world, FIFA associations, want him out as their president. The sentiment is shared beyond these shores, in Europe and Asia. It follows his effort to sell off part of the World Cup to private investors. Infantino is now engaged in shuttle diplomacy to seek support for a fourth term as FIFA president. Concealed behind the trees of a VIP airport, he arrived by private jet from Doha in Qatar. For weeks, Infantino has dodged the media and questions on the football crisis he created. They are questions we wanted to ask. When we found him, we did.
10: James Matthews from Sky News.
11: Thank you.
10: Have you betrayed the game of football?
11: Have
10: you betrayed the game of football, sir?
11: You have a nice haircut.
10: Why won't you resign?
11: Thank you so much.
10: Why won't you resign?
11: Thank you so much.
10: Fans, FIFA associations want you to step down. Why won't you?
11: Sorry.
10: Have you betrayed the trust of FIFA, sir?
11: I see you at the hairdresser.
12: See you at the hairdresser, he said. He likes a baldy gag. His difficulty is the barefaced cheek. That's the view of supporters groups worldwide, now adding a petition to calls for his resignation. They say he's made a mockery of football and has lost the right to lead it. This is a Caribbean fixture in a political game. On its outcome rests the future direction of the game itself.
1: Hawaii is preparing for rough weather as Tropical Storm Mokay advances towards the islands. Robert Ray has the details.
13: A train of tropical activity continues to push across the Pacific Ocean in this super El Nino year, and the Hawaiian Islands have been really the target. Hurricane Lala last weekend, look at this video, incredible rain that has hit those mountainsides 3 to 4 feet. Well, it's got to go somewhere, right? So it moves down, tears up vegetation, and creates waterfalls and mudslides, rock slides, tearing apart roadways all across the Big Island. Well, actually the southern end of the Big Island. Hilo taking a lot of rain as well. Now, we are in Kona. We're going to make our way over to Hilo on the east side because Tropical Storm Mokay, well, it is on its way. And we expect impacts Saturday night and especially into Sunday. Potentially 1 foot of rain in some of the areas around Hilo and at those high elevations. You have to understand, when the rain comes in, well, it's got to go somewhere. So it comes all the way down these mountainsides, affecting population zones, and that's a real problem. There are still thousands without power on the Big Island because of Hurricane Lala just a week ago. There are people that are isolated and cut off, homes that have been destroyed, businesses, and again, first responders waiting for this new system to come in, and they will jump into action if need be. And when you get a foot of rain, there's going to be problems on top of the issues that were already caused a week ago by Hurricane Lala. This is amazing, actually, when you think about it. In the past 3.5 weeks, there have been three separate systems. Hurricane Fausto to the northwest that caused minimal impacts, big swells, big waves that came into the Hawaiian Island chain. And then again, last weekend, Lala, and now this tropical storm making its way through. It's what we expected. But, you know, when you think about it, it's very hard for this isolated, remote chain of islands. Actually, it's the most remote in the world that is habitated to get hit by this many storms in sequence like this. So we're on the ground. We're monitoring this throughout the weekend here in Hawaii. You have exclusive content from Fox Weather. You will not see it anywhere else like this from any weather network. I can tell you that right now. We hope everything is going to be okay in the coming hours and days. And we are on the move on the Big Island. The rest of the islands, they're going to get some impacts, maybe a couple inches of rain in Maui, but no significant winds and certainly not snow like we saw at the high elevations last week during Hurricane Lala.
1: After the break, we'll bring you all the sport. Plus, Brock Feeney converts Penrith's pain into his gain, reclaiming top spot in the Supercars Championship from Matt Payne.
0: News 24 will be back after this short break.

0: News 24 will be back after this short...
1: It's time for your Fox Sports update. The West Tigers have pulled off the upset of the season, defeating the Roosters 25-24. But we begin our wrap of the NRL action on the Gold Coast, where the Sharks remain in top four contention, coming from behind to down the Titans by 12 points.
2: Cronulla eager to return to the top four, the Titans ready to stand in their way.
3: As Pascoe goes to far Sumalaawi, ball away, Moran over the top, now Jojo Fifita.
2: Jojo Fifita drawing Gold Coast level, but the Sharks were circling.
3: Last play here, Cronulla, he comes to Hines. Now quick, beautiful from Kennedy, Sione Katoa.
2: AJ Brimson quickly putting Gold Coast in the lead, Philip Sami etching his name into Titans history.
3: Play the ball for now out, and Sami is done, is good, but Sami is better.
2: Sami moving past Anthony Don to become the Titans' all-time leading try scorer, giving his side a brief 8-point halftime lead.
3: It's a big assignment, Talakai Fekini, and now reaching out, Cam McInnes. As a try scorer today, it could be a big, big four-pointer in Cronulla's season.
2: Adam Fanua-Blake putting the visitors back in front. Sione Katoa flipping the Sharks' fortunes with a try of the year contender.
3: It's now Hines, cut out pass, Katoa! Oh yes, one of the beauties in 2026.
2: Cronulla snapping a two-game losing run to move just one win outside the top four. In Sydney, Alex Twal left the field with concussion after less than a minute, and the Roosters added immediate insult to injury.
4: Out it goes, Billy Smith on his way, and one-handed put down the score.
2: But the Tigers were soon roaring back to life.
4: Out the back for Herbert, Skelton should finish off. Jarrell Skelton.
2: Benji Marshall keeping his cards close to his chest, the Roosters proving to be their own worst enemy.
5: Oh, boy.
4: Oh, the Roosters. Well, they're off. And Tony Suka goes over.
2: Billy Smith levelling the scores at 12-all on the stroke of half-time. The Tigers responding with back-to-back tries after the break.
4: As good as you'll see, the Tigers secure to run away and score. He's got a third try in first grade in his second match.
2: But the Roosters weren't ready to surrender.
4: The Warren Inuwase with a ball, throws it over the top. Wong now, Radley's got a second kick, gets it to Butcher. Butcher hasn't got a kick. He might have a stake. Now back to the Warren Inuwase. Oh, flick pass, Walker. Oh. Roosters have scored.
2: Sam Walker levelling the scores with 4 minutes remaining. Jock Madden sealing one of the biggest upsets of the season.
4: Madden in flight, Jock Madden shots for the Tigers.
2: The Tigers bringing to an end the Roosters' 8-game winning streak. Sophie Norris, Fox Sports News.
1: The Roosters have steamrolled the Warriors 66-8 in the biggest victory in NRLW history. Unbeaten across the opening 7 rounds, the Tricolours went into the sheds at halftime ahead 22-4 before blowing the game wide open in the second half. The Chooks' 12 tries were spread across 6 players, with Bridie Parker putting on a masterclass.
6: Dummy half, shifts it away, Aiken holds up the pass, floating effort, Parker! There's your hat-trick!
1: Parker now securing back-to-back hat-tricks. Olivia Koenig and Isabel Kelly were 2 of 4 players to finish with doubles. The Roosters face the Sharks next. And Australia has drawn the test series against Bangladesh after a crushing victory inside 2 days in Mackay. The Aussies making 210 in their first innings before the visitors wilted again in the face of the home bowling attack, making just 95 in their second innings. Mitchell Starc leading the way again, taking 10 wickets for the match, Australia winning by an innings and 51 runs.
7: 18 wickets on day one in Mackay.
8: He may well have hit the first boundary of the day.
7: Nathan Lyon stopping the rot a little on day two. Sharafal Islam trying to restart it.
9: What a stunning delivery.
7: Cam Green getting 67. Sharafal getting 7 wickets. Australia getting a lead of 146. Uh-oh.
10: Yeah, gone.
7: Mitchell Starc soon on a hat-trick again.
10: I bowled him for Mitchell Starc.
7: Mominal Hark with a lamentable leave. The Aussie pace barrage with more up their sleeve.
8: Up, straight up is it. Mitchell Starc takes it.
7: 3 for 39 at lunch. Bangladeshi captain Najmul Hossain Shanto counter-attacking.
5: That's high risk, but he'll back himself to hit boundaries.
7: Nathan Lyon getting his revenge, though. Shanto shunted for 31.
9: Bowled in the deep, straight down his throat. Starc takes an easy one.
7: Starc with two catches and three wickets. Lytton Dask on for a pair.
9: Gone.
7: 5 for 63 at drinks. Pat Cummins with wickets in back-to-back overs after that. The skipper with 3 for 7 off 9 overs.
8: Too quick, too much pace, too much bounce. And you feel like Bangladesh, it's all a bit too tough for them now.
7: As for Starc, he was a perfect 10.
9: I think it was Moose Stump. 10 for the match for the big Starkey.
7: 8 for 95 at tee. The game only lasting 3 balls beyond it.
9: Now the wicket in the air. That's it. It's all over.
7: Australia, the monsters of Mackay, salvaging something from the series after their disaster in Darwin. Sunil Alosti, Fox Sports News.
1: The AFLW's mighty Adelaide Crows are winless from 2 games. Carlton are 2 from 2. Soft drinks all round for the wildcard-bound men at Icon Park, watching the first Carlton-Adelaide women's match since 2022. The Blues showed glimpses of magic in the first quarter against the Crows, including a Darcy Vestiok hanger. Goalless until 3 minutes before halftime, every threat of a comeback from the three-time premiers was dealt with by Carlton.
6: One fine Scholes. Perfect bounce. Scholes, athleticism, skill for Morris Dalton, who's got a couple.
1: Now Morris Dalton led with 3 goals, Carlton's 50-23 victory, just their second from 6 games against Adelaide. Don't forget, for more live and breaking sport, tune in to Fox Sports News 500. Thousands have been forced from their homes by a raging wildfire in the US state of Nevada. Labelled the Hawk Fire, it has burned through over 4,000 hectares, or just over 10,500 acres, outside the city of Reno. Several roads have been closed and around 1,000 homes evacuated as emergency crews continue to battle the blaze. The Nevada governor, Joe Lombardo, has declared a state emergency, warning homes and infrastructure remain threatened as the fire is spreading quickly. Time now for a look at the weather. Here's News 24 weather senior meteorologist Alison Osborne.
11: Another burst of outback rain, thanks to a low on Monday. That will be spreading southwards, delivering some heavier falls and storms through South Australia, marching into the southeast by Tuesday. For Brisbane, there's still the chance of a shower or two on Monday, more likely for the afternoon. Otherwise, partly cloudy, a high of 23 degrees. For Sydney siders, sunshine galore, a cool morning, followed by a relatively warm day, 22 degrees in the city, 25 in the west, feeling like spring already. For Melbourne, expect a dry day with cloud cover building overhead, a late evening shower, looking likely 18 degrees. For Adelaide, cloud cover builds, rain sets settling in from the morning into the afternoon, risk of a storm, a high of 16 degrees. Perth, dry, partly cloudy, 20 degrees your high in the city and 18 in Fremantle. Darwin, fine and dry for your Monday, 31 degrees. Canberra, morning fog, and then 19 and 17 in Hobart, looking fine.
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1: Hello and welcome to the program. It is great to have your company. Coming up tonight, pressure is mounting on Veterans Affairs Minister Matt Keogh to resign. Opposition leader Angus Taylor joins me shortly from the Polly Pedal. $1 trillion in debt and almost 4,000 cafes and restaurants gone in a year. What is going wrong with Australia's economy? And Harry and Meghan are heading back to Britain. Why now? And will the Royal Rift finally be repaired? Women's rights are eroding in Australia. And today, women gathered in Sydney to fight for female-only spaces. However, one of Australia's leading women's rights advocates, Sal Grover, wasn't there. It's not because she's changed her mind. She has changed her plans because of alleged death threats.
2: This was the first time, however, where the counter-protest organisations, which is Transaction Network, Pride and Protest, and the Macquarie University Queer Collective, had put out material singling me out. And I must say, I'm not actually an organiser of the rally. I was a speaker at it. I would not take any credit for organising it. The women who do that are fantastic. It's Women's Rights Network who have organised it. But these sort of flyers were put around Sydney on social media, calling me a racist, a transphobe, saying we have to shut this down. And it just sort of created this wave of aggression.
1: So think about where we have arrived. A woman campaigning to protect female-only spaces says she doesn't feel safe enough to attend a women's rights rally.
2: I'm just not willing to put myself or any other woman in a dangerous situation when literally all we're asking for is the accurate definition of women in discrimination legislation so that women's sex-based rights are protected. We are not asking for anything absurd.
1: Another advocate, Kiralee Smith, also received an alleged death threat in a private social media message from a trans activist. Here was Kiralee reading the threat at today's rally.
3: We're going to put a bullet in your effing head for bringing men to a soccer player's game, which I never did, by the way. This person says, one turf, one bullet. You will suffer immense physical anguish for putting our side in harm's way.
1: Now, turf, that is a derogatory term used by some trans activists for people they described as trans-exclusionary radical feminists. Now, this is not tolerance, and it's certainly not debate. It's intimidation of a woman for expressing a view that some activists don't want to hear. Kiralee told The Australian yesterday why she was still going to speak at today's rally, saying, I won't be intimidated. I won't back down. I don't want a bullet in my head. And I want women to have the freedom to speak about these issues. Just consider that sentence. A woman in Australia in 2026 is talking about not wanting a bullet in her head because she wants the freedom to speak about women's rights. Why is this view so extreme? Sport, refuges, prisons, changing rooms are places where women have a right to female-only spaces. And women should be allowed to say that without being abused or threatened. Aren't we meant to be in the great era of tolerance? Although it seems tolerance is only given to those who hold the approved view. Disagree, and suddenly the language of inclusion can disappear very quickly.
2: You step away from this approved doctrine and ideology that one side of the political aisle is saying that you're allowed to say. You are fair game, apparently. And the problem in this country is that the government and the institutions are completely ignoring these men. So apparently Albanese this week is going to have some cabinet meeting about sexual violence against women, purely because his favourite sports team is involved in it, I'm assuming. But it's like, if you are allowing deranged, violent men to identify into the category of woman, how on earth are you going to do anything to protect vulnerable women in this country?
1: And Sal Grover isn't the only prominent Australian woman facing alleged threats. A 47-year-old Perth man has been charged after allegedly threatening to hunt down and kill One Nation leader Pauline Hanson. And then think back to those student protests just last week. Students were filmed threatening to kill Pauline Hanson.
4: Do you guys want would you do if Pauline Hanson were here today?
5: I'd shoot her. I would hit her. I'd run in the
6: It's like fair the up. Kill her.
4: Kill her. Kill her. Kill her. Kill her.
1: That can't be dismissed as kids being kids. If students threaten to kill someone at a political protest, schools and authorities should take it seriously. There should be consequences. What are we teaching young Australians if threatening political violence is ignored because the target is someone they've been told it's acceptable to hate? And if you want to know just how reluctant governments are to address this gender debate, look at this interaction between Liberal MLC Rachel Merton and New South Wales Sports Minister Stephen Camper about taxpayer funding in sports.
7: Minister, will you make New South Wales sports funding conditional on providing a protected female category based on biological sex?
8: I think we're doing that, so I don't feel that we need to do any more.
1: So no clear answer, but Merton, she continued.
7: Do you believe a woman should be forced to play against a biological male as a condition of participating in a women's competition? This is the experience.
8: Look, I don't believe that, but it depends on the sport as well. I mean, there could be a sport where it doesn't really make any difference.
1: So the New South Wales government hands taxpayer money to sporty organisations in the name of supporting women and girls, but won't clearly say those organisations should have to provide a female-only category. It's then the biological females who end up not playing sport. They walk away. So where is the sisterhood? Where are all the people who tell us day after day that women must support women? Where are the politicians who demand action when women are threatened and intimidated? And where are they today when Sal Grover says she can't attend a rally about women's rights following alleged death threats? Does the sisterhood only apply to women whose politics you agree with? If you stand for women's safety, then stand up. And that brings us back to today's rally. Women are asking the government to recognise something incredibly basic, that biological sex matters. Labor tells us constantly that it stands with women. Well, now is the time to prove it. Put clear sex-based definitions of women and men back into the Sex Discrimination Act. Give women certainty around legitimate female-only spaces and make it clear that women are entitled to speak about sex-based rights without being intimidated into silence. Respecting transgender Australians and protecting them from discrimination does not require pretending biological sex doesn't matter. Women should not have to surrender their rights for somebody else to have theirs. Australia has managed something genuinely rare. A housing market where renters, owners, and first home buyers are all losing at once. We've got rents rising, house prices are falling, and first home buyers are stuck in the middle watching prices drop, but still battling high interest rates and a housing shortage. So who exactly is winning here? New figures out today show rents in parts of Australia's capital cities have soared by as much as 80% since 2021. In the Perth suburb of Bowga, rents have jumped by more than $320 a week. That's over $16,000 a year extra for the same house. In Sydney's Zetland and Chippendale and Haymarket, weekly rents have increased by up to $452. In Melbourne's South Bank, rents have increased almost 70%. Now, remember how Treasury told us that negative gearing and capital gains changes would cost renters just $2 a week? You know, half a coffee. Well, Special Housing Envoy Josh Burns wasn't able to tell Andrew Clonell this morning how Treasury actually came to that $2 figure.
9: How did they come to that conclusion, Treasury? What is that based on? Or was it plucked out of the air?
10: Look, I don't have the full methodology of the Treasury modelling.
1: And unfortunately, this is what happens when we have people in charge who don't have real-world experience or understand their portfolio. And we're now seeing another consequence of Australia's affordability crisis. People who can't afford houses are being pushed towards units. Potential buyers are competing for apartments. People who can't buy are staying in the rental market longer. And in our inner cities, they're also competing in areas experiencing strong demand from international students. Cotality's head of research, Greg Berg, says those enormous increases in inner city rents suggest the return of the international students has been a factor. More people chasing too few homes. And yet, while renters are being smashed, homeowners are facing a very different problem. New modelling shows a forecast 10% fall in national property prices over 2 years, and that could wipe $1.3 trillion from Australian property wealth. Sydney is forecast by ANZ to fall by 14.5% over 2 years, while Melbourne 12.8%. And the estimated reduction in property wealth across New South Wales alone is $653 billion. Shadow Minister for Housing Andrew Bragg said Labor's tax changes had destroyed confidence in the housing market. Saying Labor has smashed housing, back in May, the Prime Minister assured Australia that Labor's budget was about giving younger Australians a leg up in the housing market. It has done the opposite. So while the Labor government appears to be happy with falling house prices...
11: Now, it's early days since the budget, but we are seeing some really encouraging signs in what is coming out of the sector. Speaker, the latest ABS data shows that lending to investors buying new dwellings is up more than 27% on last year. Speaker, that same data shows us that investor lending to buy existing homes fell almost 15% in the June quarter, and data from our 5% deposit program, Speaker, shows us that we have got first home buyers around this country going to auctions and they are winning.
1: But there's a fundamental problem with that argument. Making Australians poorer is not a housing policy. It's a side effect being rebranded as a strategy. We keep trying to redistribute a shortage instead of fixing it. If you don't build enough homes for the number of people who need them, housing becomes more expensive. And that means we must talk about population. Governments determine migration policy. It's the government's job to make sure population growth doesn't outpace housing and infrastructure. And you can't make it harder and more expensive to invest and build and then wonder why rents keep rising. You can't fix a housing crisis while running policies that keep making it worse. And that weekly $2 rent rise claim? Today's numbers show just how detached that is from reality. Well, time to bring in my panel now, former New South Wales Police Minister David Elliott and political commentator Ro Knox. It's great to see the two of you. We've got a lot to get through tonight. And David, in particular, there were some really distressing scenes coming out of this past week when we listened to veterans who went to speak to Matt Keogh. And to be fair, it's actually been longer than just this past week when it's come to Matt Keogh scrapping Invictus Games funding, and it was only reinstated off backlash. Scrapping the funding for Cameron Baird's parents. There is a lot to cover with Matt. But I do want to get you to listen to John Armfield, who is a former Navy clearance diver and veterans advocate, and he was one of those that went to Canberra to try and speak to the minister. But he was on Outsiders this morning. Here he is.
12: The Royal Commission took the evidence, it analysed, it investigated, and it provided recommendations. So Minister Keogh now has a job and he only has to provide the solution with the recommendations provided. And what his response to that is, I can't fix the injuries within defence, so I'm going to cap it on the veteran when they come out.
1: What do you make of what you've seen coming out of Matt Keogh and listening to veterans? And what are they saying to you? You are a former veteran and a former veterans minister.
13: Yeah, well, I mean, I've never seen a minister lose its major stakeholder so quickly. But there's a few things you have to unpack here. The first one is, where is the RSL? Mm. The federal president of the RSL is a former Labor minister from WA, from Matt Keogh's home state. He has been completely set aside from this. He's been silent. And it's embarrassing that we have to have people like John Armfield, who's clearly got his own issues that he has to deal with, being the voice of veterans, and the RSL is nowhere near it. Can you imagine Kim Beazley, Bob Hawke? Can you imagine John Curtin, anybody like that treating, from the Labor side, treating veterans like that. It just wouldn't happen. And yet Albanese is letting his minister just whittle away the goodwill that the government may have with hundreds of thousands of veterans right across this country. And you add to that things like the sale of Victoria Barracks, yes, and Lancer Barracks, which is clearly affecting that's not a welfare issue, but it certainly is a morale issue for veterans who very much see these places as sacred sites. I've never seen a government turn on its veterans so quickly. I don't think that the Prime Minister understands that Matt Keogh is clearly going to lose him the election based on this, because Australians, veterans or not, have a very strong affection for the veterans community and have since day one, since Federation.
1: David's spot on with that. He was listening to 2GB during the week and people were calling in angry at the treatment of veterans. Should the minister stand aside himself, or does Anthony Albanese need to grow a spine and sack Matt Keogh?
14: Well, we know he probably won't do the sacking given precedent. But I think the other thing that's very interesting about this is it's symptomatic of this government. They've ignored their major stakeholder. They haven't gone out with this policy in advance. They haven't shown any respect for the veteran community. And as David said, veterans are extremely important to the Australian psyche.
13: It's as if there's some sort of protection racket being run, and the veterans are the ones that are going to be set aside and ignored just to save Matt Keogh's reputation. I've never seen, in 40 years of political activism, I've never seen anything like it.
1: And isn't that saying is that you judge a country by the way they treat their veterans?
13: Absolutely.
1: So how would people looking at Australia be
13: absolutely
1: thinking we are?
13: And there's no way that this is a major cost to government. I mean, $5,000 cap, I want to know how many veterans actually were spending more than that $5,000. Yeah. I don't think that there are many. I really don't think that there are many. So it's bloody mindedness not to roll back. If he's going to roll back on some of the other policies, he should be rolling back on this one, and he'll get a lot of goodwill out of it. But we've got to get rid of Matt Keogh because there is no trust between veterans and the government now.
1: I think it's also a bit of pill to swallow when you see how much government waste is going on. You know,
14: that's
1: with
14: exactly right.
1: Chris Bowen having that $150 million for his COP presidency role, and then we're like, oh no, we better count pennies when it comes to veterans. Our veterans and their health. I do want to look at the Royal Commission. It is set to conclude shortly, and Julian Lisa has been calling for it to be extended, which has then been followed with a petition by Jewish advocate Marnie Perlstein, and quite a few people have put their names to that petition. I was looking at that today, and our viewers can go and sign it if they would like to. It's up there on the screen. What do you think? Should the government be extending the Royal Commission? It seems as though we need to make sure that every single issue is properly examined and heard.
14: Yeah, look, Jamie, I think they really need to extend the Royal Commission. The Commission's been very valuable in terms of understanding how deep-seated anti-Semitism is, the effect it's had on Jewish Australians, and also we heard from Professor Langdon during the week, people who've been advocates for the Jewish community and for Israel, the effect on them. But they're all symptoms of the problem. It hasn't, because of its terms of reference are quite narrow, it hasn't looked at what are the root causes that are causing this outpouring of anti-Semitism. It hasn't looked at what are the causes of radical Islam, how strong or not strong is that in Australia, what's happening to those social media influencers like Clementine Ford and Matt Chung, what was the role of foreign actors and bad actors in some of the more extreme pro-Palestinian groups. And those we really need as a country to look at because we can't solve the problem without having those issues. And the other thing I'd say, Jamie, is they need to call the Prime Minister. They need to call the Foreign Minister, and they need to call the Minister for Home Affairs.
1: Yeah, very well said. David, before I let you guys go, David Farley is back in the headlines, and this time it's around One Nation's immigration policy. David, before I let you guys go, David Farley is back in the headlines, and this time it's around One Nation's immigration policy.

0: you for jaywalking. They'll forgive politicians for having an affair. They'll forgive a politician for you know, the odd little DUI. They won't forgive you for stuffing up policy. Mm. And you just have to ask John Hewson. You just have to ask, you know, just have to ask Ron Phillips in the, you know, in the 1990s here in New South Wales. If you stuff up on policy, they'll come after you. And most elections are lost unceremoniously when political parties stuff up on policy. So he needs to be very, very careful if he's going to be freelancing like this. My personal view is that if you've got a trade and you can speak English, well, then you should be able to come to Australia right now under the current climate. They're the people that we need straight away. Yep. There's no input, far as we're concerned. And let's face it, they're the ones building the houses and have for 100 years. So I think, David Farley needs to be very, very careful. And I suspect he needs to realise that there are going to be seats in outer Sydney and outer Melbourne that are going to have a completely different view of 100,000 or 130,000, tradesmen or not, because they're very, very spooked about immigration at the moment.
1: Well, David and Ro, thank you so much for your time tonight. Sorry it was a bit shorter than normal, but I appreciate you both coming in.
2: Thanks, Jamie.
1: Well, let's cross now to Toowoomba, where the polypedal has just finished day two and opposition leader Angus Taylor is completing the 1,000-kilometre ride, and I spoke with him a little earlier. Angus, it's great to see you. You are underway in the polypedal. It's day two, and I did notice yesterday you had a little bit of an incident and fell off, but this is an event that brings politicians from across the divide together to support our veterans. Just tell us a little bit more about the event, and you got back on that bike after falling off.
3: Sure did. So, look, it's been going since 1998, Jamie. It's gone about 26,000 kilometres over that time, raised $7.6 million for great causes. For the last 8 years, we've been supporting veterans as our cause, and a group called Wandering Warriors this year, who support our Special Forces veterans, our SAS and Commandos, as they move out of the military into civilian life. So we get to ride with a bunch of them, which is fantastic. We're in southeast Queensland. We started in Toowoomba. We're here in Esk right now, the Esk Caravan Park, beautiful part of the world, and having a great time. I did take a tumble. I'm not in denial on this one, Jamie. I fell off. I got back on and kept riding. Bit of blood, lost a bit of skin, but a bit of pain there, but no pain compared to the pain that many of our veterans go through in the extraordinary work they do.
1: Yeah, you're not wrong there. And I do want to stay with veterans, Angus, because I got to say, this past week has been incredibly distressing to listen from the veterans and hear about what they've been going through and how they've been treated by Veterans Affairs Minister Matt Keogh. I want to play you a bit of a grab from a caller who's named Tim. He's a veteran and he spoke to Mark Levy on 2GB during the week. Here he is.
4: And last night at 4:30, I was told that I'm not covered for my angiogram anymore, so I have to pay for it myself, which turns out, because it's at a private hospital, $19,000. Not only that, I've got Parkinson's, I've got all service-related depression, anxiety. And they don't care. 28 years, okay? And my father and my grandfather and my son is joining up now too. I have to tell him not to.
1: Yeah, Angus, that call was then followed by more angry people ringing in and veterans were riding. And, you know, you've called for Matt Keogh to be sacked. And after everything we've heard in this past week and other things before that, how can he possibly continue as Veterans Affairs Minister?
3: Well, it's a great question, Jamie. I mean, these are heart-wrenching stories. And they've turned to anger for many people, and it's completely understandable that they have. These people have fought for their country, and we should fight for them. But this Veterans Minister is not fighting for them at all. He's got form on this, by the way. He failed to support funding for the Invictus Games. He failed to support funding for the family of Cameron Baird VC. And he's failed to stand up for our veterans. And last week, he failed to meet a group of veterans who were wanting a scrap to the cap that's been imposed on allied health services by the government under pressure. After questions we asked in question time, he finally met them. He showed them complete disrespect, according to the veterans. This is a minister who has to go. He has to go. I wrote to the

0: Minister on Friday and said he needs to scrap this cap on allied health services. And frankly, this tells you something about the priorities of this government, Jamie, where they are prepared to fund non-citizens to support home deposits or 17 different welfare programs, but they won't support our veterans. I mean, this is extraordinary. So these are people who fought for us. We're going to keep fighting for them.
1: Yeah, that's very well said there, Angus, because I think it also shows how you treat your veterans is a sign of the country. And I think we've just, our priorities are all wrong when it comes to our protection of people that gave their life and their freedoms to protect ours. So it's been incredibly distressing to watch all of that unfold. But I do want to change now to look at the debt, with the Commonwealth debt passing $1 trillion. And the government, you know, they talk a lot, Angus, about intergenerational equity. But how is leaving the next generation with a $1 trillion debt and a growing interest bill, how is that fair? That right there is the intergenerational equity.
0: Well, it's completely unfair. It's completely unfair. A trillion is a huge number. It's 12 zeros, Jamie. That's a lot of zeros. But to put it in more practical terms, that's around $100,000 for every family, every household in Australia that has to be paid back. It has to be paid back. It also causes inflation. We know debt causes inflation. So there's the longer term taxes. But there's also shorter-term taxes of inflation and the taxes that this government is imposing on Australians, on savings, on investment, on houses, on small businesses, to pay back this debt that they're amassing, but it keeps growing. The government was trying to sweep it under the carpet. We outed them on Thursday. We saw that it had reached that threshold. They were not interested in talking about it, of course, because they want to keep spending. And, of course, when Labor runs out of money, they come after yours.
1: One thing that I've been speaking quite a lot about on this program and also throughout the last election is childcare, and parents are crying out for choice. And I know that you met with childcare choice advocates who I've had on my show quite a few times. Where is the coalition at on a policy when it comes to childcare? Because I honestly believe, Angus, that nailing this is key going into the next election.
0: Yeah, I completely agree with that, Jamie, and this is a huge area. Can I say we've already announced policy in this area. We wanted to see a register so that people could know if someone has had an allegation against them, a child sex offence. You should be able to understand that. You should be able to know that when you're putting your kids into a childcare centre. Sadly, we wrote to the government asking them to do this. Sadly, they've said no. So there's got to be real change there. But more broadly, to your point, we need more flexibility. I mean, the truth of the matter is that in a couple of years' time, we'll see $20 billion spent each year on childcare, and it's a completely standardised model. That works for some people, but there's a lot of people, a lot of young families, where the current childcare model simply doesn't work. It's not flexible enough for the arrangements they need with a family growing up, and we need more flexibility. We'll have more to say about that in the coming months. This is an area of real focus. I announced our focus on this right back when the day I became leader, and we will have a lot more to say about it in the coming months.
1: And I know that you have also got the shadow portfolio role when it does come to childcare choice. I do just want to go back to what you just mentioned about the National Register calling for the public, you know, so that alleged childcare predators, you can identify it. Now, I did think that was a really great first step. And you said you wrote to the Prime Minister about this and they're not going to do it. What's their reasoning behind not getting this up and running? It seems like something that is an easy task to just make parents at least have a little bit of ease of mind with this register.
0: You know, Jamie, there's times when you ask the government to do something where you expect they will, because it's an easy thing to do and it's common sense. What we got back was a whole lot of bureaucratic nonsense, which is what we often get back when a government doesn't want to do something, or frankly, when a minister's not listening to the families who the minister needs to listen to, but listening to the bureaucrats. We expected better. Sadly, that's the response we've got. But we'll keep fighting. This is a policy we'll take to the next election as part of a broader package to give families more choice in the way, and more information about what they're getting when they take their kid into a childcare centre. They deserve that because this is a really big and important decision for so many families.
1: It really is, and it's going to be one that we'll all be watching going into the next election. Angus, I really enjoyed talking to you tonight. Thank you for coming on. Get back out there on your bike and get to the end of that 1,000 kilometres. Well, after the break, cafes are closing, small businesses are struggling, and entrepreneurs are looking overseas. Has Australia become a harder place to build a business? And later, what's happened with Prince Harry and Meghan Markle?
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News 24 will be back after this short break. 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

0: News 24 will be back after this short.
1: Welcome back. It's great to have your company. Australia has hit an unwelcome economic milestone with Commonwealth gross debt reaching $1 trillion for the first time. What does this mean for the generations who will ultimately have to service it? While at the same time, cafes and restaurants have recorded the highest failure rate of any industry, while there are growing warnings that entrepreneurs and skilled workers are looking overseas for better opportunities. Well, entrepreneur and investor Steve Baxter joins me now. Steve, it's great to see you. Commonwealth debt has hit that $1 trillion mark, and that's not even now taking into the amount of debt the states have accumulated. But the problem isn't just the debt, it's the cost of servicing it as taxpayer money disappears into interest payments. But what do you think this means for our ability to invest in things that actually grows the economy?
2: It means we can't. Oh, g'day, Jamie. Thanks for having me again. Look, it bluntly means that we can't. I mean, I think it's about 29 point something billion dollars we're using to actually service debt at this point in time at the federal government level, let alone other government levels. So that's 30 odd billion dollars would go a long way. And the reality is we need to fix this. So, and when you talk about how to fix this, unfortunately, somebody has to lose because right now we don't have a taxing problem. We have a spending problem. I mean, if like personal income tax contributes like 42% of our tax revenue, when the average OECD average is 23%. So this is not a taxing problem. And to fix this, it means somebody has to lose. And what are those $290 billion you spend on welfare, for example? I mean, NDIS is the leading sore thumb in that. I mean, how do we actually have the conversation? How do politicians have the honest conversations with people say to fix this? There has to be losers in this equation.
1: Yeah, it's going to be tough times ahead, in particular for that next generation and the one after. There was another grim milestone that was in the news in this past week, and that was looking at cafes and restaurants where close to 4,000 have closed in just the past year. That's one in eight across the country, and they've said it's due to high wages and energy costs, rents and input, and also at the same time that customers are cutting back. But when you hear stories like this, what does that tell you about just how difficult it is to run a business in this country right now?
2: Oh, look, business has always been difficult. If it was easy, then the government would do it, right? Mm. I'll bring it back to my previous comment. It's a lack of restraint from government. So a lot of the cost pressures small business are facing is around wages. One of the bigger inflators for wages out there at the moment is actually excess spending in the NDIS or the care sector. Essentially, if inflating wages for people who work in that sector, so do they work in the hospitality sector? Or do they go and work for an NDIS provider, doing various things with disabled people? So there is a really hidden inflation in the wage in salaries driven by that. So it's really spending the lack of spending restraint. Inflation is essentially caused by too much money chasing too few things, and there's too much money in the care sector chasing too few employees, therefore putting the price of employees up, and they all suffer. The same goes for every other part where we are literally drunk on spending. And like I said, no one's willing to make a hard decision to say, I'm sorry, but somebody has to lose. I mean, right now, the bigger problem we have with the debt is the fact that we're only 37% in debt to GDP. Mm. Places like the US and Europe are over 100%, US and the UK are over 100%. So my big fear is that there's a lot of dry powder left. There's a lot more borrowing our crazy politicians can do yet to buy votes in a very populist way. So that's my big fear.
1: Well, it does seem as though, Steve, sometimes I feel as though Labor will refer back to the US and the UK to say, hey, we don't have as much debt as our allied partners, so we're not actually doing that badly.
2: No, I totally agree. I can see it coming, to be honest. And they have a point, except 20 years ago we had no debt. Mm. There's one hell of a marker you put down as well, right? So look, what we're doing is we're just selling the future of our kids and grandkids. It'll be a poorer, less buoyant future because they're paying down our stupid spending, to be honest.
1: Steve, I do want to actually talk to you about your business, Beaten Zone Venture Partners, because you back Australian founders that are developing disruptive technology for sovereign defence and space capabilities. And I found this space really, really interesting because we always talk a lot about increasing our defence spending. But are we investing enough of that money in Australian innovation and Australian companies?
2: No, we're not. And if you do find it fascinating, Jamie, you should get along to our capital in defence conference in the Gold Coast on 9th of September, Reveille 2026. There's a plug. So, but no, look, we are not spending enough on defence. And this is actually, it's quite disappointing. We've barely moved materially our defence budget in the last sort of 5 years, at the very least anyway. And this is imperiling our kids and grandkids. This is actually to the point now where any money that is promised, and if you are hearing about defence increases, I'm sorry, but they're a lie. They're typically pushed out past the forward estimates. In a period of time, you mentioned defence being fascinating. One of the fascinating things I find is that looking at the modern conflicts, the level of innovation, you're seeing weapon systems change out 2-3 times a year. Mm. Now, we're talking about maybe buying the good ones in 4 years' time. That's a pretty easy problem to understand that I don't think we're taking this seriously.
1: Yes, it's all about drones these days, it seems, Steve. And by the time we get AUKUS, which I am a fan of, but by the time we get AUKUS, the drone capability will be so, so much more advanced than even what we're seeing now. But I do appreciate your time tonight, Steve. Thanks for coming on. Well, after the break, governments are spending billions tackling homelessness, but charities on the front line are seeing the reality every day. What's working, what's missing, and what can the rest of us do to help? And has Harry and Meghan's American dream run its course? I'll have more on that after the break.
0: News 24 will be back after this short break.

0: News 24 will be back after this short break.
1: Welcome back. Homelessness is becoming an increasingly visible problem across Australia. Almost 280,000 Australians sought help from specialist homelessness services last financial year, and behind every one of those numbers is a person with a story. For the past decade, Chris Vagg and Pass It On Clothing have been taking clothes directly to people experiencing homelessness across Sydney. But Chris says what they provide is about much more than a jacket or a clean shirt. Sometimes one of the most important things we can offer is something that costs absolutely nothing. So for more on that, Chris Vagg joins me now in the studio. Chris, thank you for coming in.
2: Thank you.
1: I do want to start with your experience. You've been working in this space now for more than a decade. What are you seeing at the moment, and is the problem of homelessness getting worse?
2: It's much worse, and I think the big thing now is the diversity of people we're seeing. Working people, working women, people escaping violence, older, younger. And I think the thing about homelessness now is it doesn't have a type. It's broad, really, really broad who we're seeing at the moment. And I just think you have to look at who you're seeing on the ground in every community. I mean, there's communities around the city everywhere, from the city to Marrickville to North Shore, everywhere. It's affecting everyone everywhere, and I think people will see a lot of different people out there who need assistance right now.
1: And tell us that, you know, your motto isn't just about providing clothing. And I heard you talking about this recently, which is why I wanted to get you on the program. But you refer more so about the connection aspect. Tell us a little bit more about that.
2: Well, I think, you know, the clothing provides something that you can give them tangibly straight away, but I think the connection piece allows people to feel like they're seen again, like they're important again. We always sort of have a motto where we are, where we want to be like General Pants sort of on steroids, where we like to be, you know, a very, very vibrant outreach where people feel like they can come and not only get clothing so they are clothed, they can go away like that, but they're also, their well-being is actually better off than when they arrive, so that, you know, they smile, they wave at us when we leave. And it's kind of like you've got this little community where they feel that every Tuesday or Wednesday or wherever we service, they can walk away and go, you know what, I was in a space where I felt seen, I felt secure, and I walk away feeling a lot better than when I arrived.
1: And you often encourage people that instead of just walking past someone that is homeless, stop and say, hi, how are you going?
2: Fundamentally, we can't help people unless we talk to them. So I always encourage people to say hello, introduce yourself. It doesn't cost us a cent. And to be honest, 10,000 people have walked past that person and all they've seen is legs. So for you to stop and say something to them, all of a sudden they feel seen, and from that they feel hope there's better days ahead.
1: Now, governments are spending a significant amount of money when it does come to homeless services. And I know in New South Wales they're looking into crisis accommodation. But from your experience, where are the gaps and what do you think the government could be doing better to address the homelessness?
2: Well, I think they could be collaborating with everyone in the industry, all the different services, and also creating a pathway that is tangible and definitive with how to get out of it. Like, you need a pathway so that people know this is what I have to do, this is how I've got to get out, and also for the services to direct their resources at that pathway. So if we can define what that pathway is, all of a sudden we can direct services to that.
1: And where do you think the support, is it reaching those that need it, or is that why we need to have better collaboration between all of the charities involved?
2: I think there's a lot of duplication, sadly, in the industry and in the services. But I think what we really need is that pathway out is the whole. We can temporarily put a Band-Aid on, keep putting a Band-Aid on, and keep putting a Band-Aid on, but that person doesn't have a vision of how I can get out of this. And there's no, the big thing in this space is there's no heroes. There's no idol who I can look up to and go, that person's done it, now I'm going to follow the same path as them.
1: Now, for anyone who's at home now watching and is looking in their wardrobe and they've got clothes that they haven't been wearing, where do they go take it to be able to support your charity?
2: We have clothing bins in businesses, so you can look us up online at passitonclothing.com.au. But we encourage businesses to get involved with us, part of their corporate social responsibility programs, and they can get involved, have bins in their offices, and then their staff can be involved as well.
1: Well, Chris, I really appreciate your time tonight. You're doing such wonderful work. We'll get you in here to chat more about it soon.
2: Thank you.
1: Well, 6 years after dramatically walking away from royal life and moving to California, Prince Harry and Meghan Markle are heading back to Britain. The Duke and Duchess of Sussex are reportedly planning an extended return to the UK with Archie and Lilibet, who are expected to start school there next month. So, why now? Joining me with the latest is royal correspondent Pandora Forsyth. Pandora, welcome. This is quite a remarkable turnaround. So it's been 6 years Harry and Meghan walked away from royal life, but they're coming back. Were you surprised?
3: Hugely surprised for it to happen at this moment in time. It was only several weeks ago that they came back and saw the king, and he met his grandchildren for the first time in 4 years. So to go from that first meet to then moving essentially only a few miles potentially down the road is quite something.
1: Why now? Because they've said that they're not going to be working royals. So what's with the move?
3: Ultimately, there'll be several different elements to this. One of them for Harry will be the fact that he will want to be close to his father. It's been no secret about the king's health. And of course, they love Montecito. They are keeping Montecito. But I think there were several safety concerns when it came to their children in education, which we can touch upon later. But that was certainly, I think, the biggest driver for this.
1: And tell us, what's been the response within the UK? Are people happy that they're returning?
3: Yeah, it's a mixed bag. Like anything with Harry and Meghan, plenty of people are happy to see them come back. But I think a lot of people are quite confused, given the fact that it was only several months ago when they were both saying how much they enjoyed their life in Montecito. So I think there is a bit of mixed messaging. But what we have to bear in mind is that they will be private citizens. So we'll see them in a completely different capacity than when they were last in Britain.
1: So you did just mention about Archie and Lilibet, who are going to attend school in Britain. How significant is that for them to go and attend? I'm assuming it's not going to be just any local school, but this must be a big step for them.
3: Yes, so we won't know all of the details about their school because obviously they're private citizens, and here there are various different media regulations when it comes to children. However, I'm sure you're quite right in the fact that it won't be your standard school. And of course, this would have been months in the making with Harry and Meghan to get them enrolled in schools. There are huge waiting lists here, even for the top most independent schools. So it did make me question, why was the royal family only finding out about this on Sunday? Because it must have been in the talks for many months.
1: And what about the relationships between Catherine and William? I know you mentioned King Charles and that Harry wants to be closer to his father, but there's a lot of tension and relationships that need to be repaired between all of them.
3: Massively so. I think now they've got the first meeting out the way several weeks ago at Highgrove, also with Camilla as well. That was a huge point of contention with Harry and Meghan. I think hopefully it will allow the door to be open for the brothers, but there is no sign of that happening anytime soon. But there's no excuse now. They're on the same time zone. And I hope that they do make time for one another for the sake of their father, to be quite frank, because I know full well he would love to see them happy again, as would any parent for their children.
1: Now, there were reports that Meghan was in discussions around a role in Guy Ritchie's The Gentleman, although I saw today that that's now not happening due to backlash in the UK. What can you tell us about this situation?
3: Yeah, so this came from Tina Brown, the former editor of Vanity Fair. She has said that this now won't be happening due to the backlash. But as somebody who's been covering this story, that's not been confirmed from any other source. And I know full well that Meghan will want to get back into acting for whatever capacity it may be. Now, of course, The Gentleman in itself, with Guy Ritchie, you know, extremely famous, and I'm sure Meghan would love to be involved in projects with him. But this wouldn't be her production company, so she wouldn't have a lot of say over the scripting or the contracts. So it doesn't surprise me that potentially this project has now moved away from Meghan, and potentially she could be going into something like theatre. We know how much she absolutely loves the West End. And when she was a senior working royal, they had several different public engagements to go see various different theatre productions.
1: And Pandora, before I let you go, can you just tell us about Prince Harry's judgment that has seen him ordered to pay $18 million or £9.5 million to Daily Mail?
3: Yeah, so this was the last of his legal proceedings, which he's had a few in the UK, and he was alongside various other public figures. Now, this did not go in his way. There is, I think, a £16 million insurance that they could potentially claim back, but the bills are obscenely higher. In fact, the judge said himself that the legal costs are exceptionally high. So I imagine there'll be lots of legal proceedings happening this weekend to potentially push back on the number. But, you know, he will have to pay the costs. And even for a very wealthy man, this will hurt Harry deeply.
1: And he has to pay it quite quickly too, doesn't he? It's within sort of, what was it, 2 weeks or 7 days?
3: Yeah, he has to pay it within a couple of weeks. Mm. So, yeah, a lot happening for him. He's moving to back home and he's having to deal with a huge bill as well, getting his children enrolled into local schools in a new home for which they don't know.
1: Well, maybe it's this huge legal bill is what's driving this move back to the UK. Pandora, I'll leave it there. Thank you so much. Well, after the break, who is under the most pressure? I'll have the pressure test next.
0: News 24 will be back after this short break.

News 24. We'll be back after this short break. 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We'll be back after this short break.

0: News 24 will be back after this short break.
1: Veterans Affairs Minister Matt Keogh. This week, we've heard veterans speak out about their treatment by the very minister whose job it is to represent them. These are men and women who served our country and defended our freedoms. They shouldn't have to fight their own government just to be heard. Matt Keogh acknowledged that he got it wrong by initially refusing to meet veterans protesting changes to their healthcare arrangements. But this is about more than one meeting. If veterans no longer have confidence that their minister will listen to them and fight for them, how can he possibly remain in the job? Our veterans deserve better. Matt Keogh, it is time to stand down. Also, don't miss Chris Kenny's documentary on Tuesday, The Fight for the Right, at 7 p.m. It is definitely a must watch. Well, that's it from me tonight. I will be back at 7 o'clock Sunday next week, but stay tuned. Up next, it's The McPherson Angle with James McPherson.
0: This is The McPherson Angle.
2: Well, good evening and welcome to the program. Here's what's coming up on The McPherson Angle tonight. The day after Anthony Albanese went on the ABC to say he should never have done the Bush Deep podcast, it's revealed Sydney Swans players allegedly referenced his melons joke while receiving lap dances. I'm going to ask my panel about the curious timing of that. One Nation's David Farley is looking more and more like a liability. Today, Pauline Hanson's member for Farah suggested immigration would be at least as high, if not higher, under One Nation as under Labor. I'll talk to James Ashby about their troublesome new MP in a moment. And the UK government has produced brochures advising migrants that it's wrong to rape British women. If that's not an admission they have a major problem, well, I don't know what is. I'll get into that with Alex Armstrong in London shortly. But first, commentators have taken a fleeting glance at the Sydney Swans scandal, applied the wonderfully simplicity of Karen logic, and immediately concluded the entire nation needs to repent in sackcloth and ashes. Five Sydney Swans, as you're aware, breached club standards by partying into the wee hours of Monday morning with strippers who, through the miraculous alchemy of public relations, quickly progressed from strippers to private performers before finally being universally revered as exotic dancers. It's alleged that one player sexually assaulted one of the women. The serious allegation is rightly being investigated by police. And then separately to all of that, the Sydney Swans suspended the five players for the rest of the season because, well, firstly, they shouldn't have been out until 4 a.m. and they should never have brought girls back to the team hotel. So all of that is fair enough. But watch what happened next. In the blink of an eye, five players making stupid decisions at 4 a.m. became evidence of a culture problem among all 44 players on the Sydney Swans list.
3: A culture isn't perfect. One thing that we do know is our culture has taken a hit.
4: I firstly want to apologise to the AFLW players, our female staff and the women in our lives, our partners, mothers, sisters, and all women within the community.
2: And in the time it took Callum Mills to apologise to everyone from his mother and his sisters to females everywhere, the Sydney Swans culture had become evidence that the AFL itself was rotten to the core.
5: Tom, your view on it, really troublesome week for the AFL and the critical lessons that we absolutely must work through as a code.
6: Yeah, absolutely, Ralph. It's been nothing short of a debacle. It is becoming a bit of a societal issue. Treatment towards women, it's really troublesome. So I think they've been strong and confronted what has been the issues. I liked what Callum came forward and said, but there's still a hell of a lot to play out from a Sydney Swans point of view.
2: And before excitable journalists could find Mitch Brown's phone number for comment, the AFL had become evidence that male sporting culture was utterly corrupted and completely irredeemable.
7: You know what, I sit here this morning quite emotional. I, like, regardless of these allegations, Sylvia, we all know women that have been a victim or a victim survivor of sexual assault, and we have to stop this. Mm-hmm. You know, this is bigger than football. I'm here as a man. I'm not a woman. I'm not a child. I'm not a child, and I still sit here with so much emotion. Mm-hmm.
2: And in the time it took a person to type ABC News into their web browser, sporting culture had become evidence that Australian masculinity was toxic.
8: I think it's an important moment for every man, involved in sport or not, to have a good look at himself.
2: No less than the Governor General, who incidentally had remained mute when Anthony Albanese discussed the Japanese PM's melons, told the ABC, "Sadly, the lack of respect for women across the country remains an issue for us all to be concerned about." And then, with all the confidence of Julia Gillard staring down Tony Abbott across the parliamentary dispatch box, Australian masculinity was declared to be prima facie evidence that Australian men were misogynists.
9: I just think as men, we all need to learn and respect and not just accept what was normal 40 years ago. Regardless of the outcome of the investigation, this has to be a steep learning curve for everyone.
2: So there you have it. We travelled from a hotel room at the Melbourne Pullman to the entire Australian male population without even stopping for evidence. Five players became Swans culture. Swans culture became every player in the AFL. Every player in the AFL became male sporting culture generally. Male sporting culture became masculinity more broadly. And masculinity became half the Australian population needing to have a good hard look at themselves. It's the rhetorical equivalent of blaming every Toyota Camry owner because one Uber driver double parked his car in Mossman. The trick? Well, it's conflation. Individual behaviour becomes institutional behaviour. Institutional behaviour becomes social behaviour. And then social behaviour becomes national character. And at each stage, the original facts become less important than the increasingly satisfying national sermon. Now, there's nothing wrong with examining sporting culture. If professional clubs tolerate contempt for women, reckless behaviour or a sense of entitlement, then of course they should be held accountable, obviously. But accountability, well, it requires precision. It requires distinguishing between an allegation and a proven fact, between the conduct of five individuals and the conduct of an entire club, and between a genuine institutional problem and the increasingly desperate desire to discover one. You can't establish that every footballer, every AFL club and every bloke in Australia is a misogynist merely by repeatedly widening the circle until everyone everywhere is standing inside it. Otherwise, we aren't investigating the actions of five blokes in a Melbourne hotel room. We're just using those actions as leverage to deliver a predetermined guilty verdict on 13 million men. When everyone's lining up to buy tickets for the Virtue Bus, before the Swans investigation is even finished, well, the whole reaction starts looking suspiciously like theatre. Now, there's two kinds of people in this country. There are those who find the rise of one nation a mystery, and then there are those of us who find it a mystery as to why anyone would think the rise of one nation is a mystery. For those up the back who haven't been paying attention, allow me to use the once great state of Victoria as a kind of teaching aid. They used to call Victoria the education state, which is apt because there's a lot that can be learned about what not to do from Victoria. For instance, did you know that in 3 years, from 2022 to 2025, Melbourne's population grew by 407,170 people, of whom 86% were overseas migrants, mostly from India and China? That's almost 350,000 immigrants, the entire population of Newcastle, imported into Victoria in just 3 years. What about the necessary infrastructure, you say? Well, the infrastructure appears to have been sent separately, and it's currently somewhere between planning approval and a royal commission. And the only way you could possibly know that this has happened would be if you, I don't know, attempted to catch a train, or went looking for a rental or a doctor, or if you ventured onto the roads, or if you went into the CBD, where it feels like you've been teleported into a galaxy far, far away. And then there's the organised crime hits involving people who came here as immigrants. This is Altona North on Friday night. And How's that old saying go again? Diversity is our strength. Institute of Public Affairs Senior Fellow Kevin Yu told the Herald Sun, while migration was an important part of Australia's national story, it needed to be properly planned, have the consent of the community, and be targeted towards areas of economic need. Properly planned immigration? Well, the Victorian government can't plan a pothole repair program. As for community consent, that's never been sought nor given. And the idea that Victoria needs more migrants makes about as much sense as the idea that Victoria needs more machete amnesty bins. Actually, those two ideas might not be unrelated, but I digress. Did you know that in those 3 years, from 2022 to 2025, for every four overseas immigrants bumping up Victoria's burgeoning population, there was just one locally born baby? And who do you think was giving birth to most of those locally born babies? Well, according to data released by the IPA, the majority of locally born babies were being born to people in Melbourne's exploding western suburbs, where almost half of those people are born overseas and less than half speak only English at home. Now, this is not an argument against immigration, but it's most certainly an argument against pretending that immigration doesn't change a place, because it most certainly does. And when governments refuse to discuss the scale, pace, or consequences of that change, eventually someone else will. That someone increasingly appears to be One Nation, which brings us back to the great mystery. But not the mystery about why One Nation is so popular. Rather, why did anyone in their right mind expect One Nation wouldn't be popular? Joining me is One Nation National Director James Ashby. James, welcome to the program. It's now been 17 days since Tony Burke was due to announce Labor's immigration reforms at the National Press Club. That speech is still yet to happen. Why do you think he's delayed?
10: Well, we all know that Labor is divided when it comes to immigration in this country. So, like the Liberal Party, there is massive factional division, and Tony Burke doesn't sit on the side that wants to put any sign of restraint on the types of people coming into the country and the volume of people coming into the country. And that's why, effectively, he's been stopped from appearing at the press gallery for that speech.
2: Well, your new MP, David Farley, went on the ABC this morning to talk about immigration. And after listening to him, I'm not so sure your proposed cuts to immigration are that much different to what Labor have forecast. Here he was.
11: So potentially an extra 100,000 on top of the 130,000.
12: Yeah.
11: That's so 130,000 plus 100,000.
12: It's 100, yeah, a minimum of 100.
11: You're saying it needs to be 130,000 non plus about 100,000 more.
12: Yeah, at a minimum.
11: It doesn't sound like, if you're talking about a number of 220 or 30 or 40,000, is it that different to the government's objective here? I know they're not there yet, but they want to get it down to 225.
12: I think the big difference is we're focusing on what are the skills we need as a nation, where do we need these migrants to be.
11: But the raw number's not too different.
12: Well, the raw number's not too different, but the reality is where do we need them? We don't need them in the great urban metroplex. Mm. We need them out to be productive, working in agriculture, engineering, mining, etc.
2: So, James, I watched that this morning, and it sounds like immigration numbers would be at least as high under One Nation, if not slightly higher, than under Labor.
10: Well, I can assure you, James, and I can assure every viewer out there across this country, that is not the plan of One Nation. The net overseas migration number is at 130,000 people. And, look, David's very good in the field of agriculture and water. He was lured onto the ABC, and I say that he fell for the ABC trick of going on to talk about agriculture and ended up talking about immigration, where, look, for a new Member of Parliament, it's always difficult getting your head around those NOM numbers. And for anyone at home, the net overseas migration is a metric that is measured by people coming into the country that stay for 12 months out of a 16-month period. And so we're saying anyone that comes here for that length of time, we are going to limit to 130,000. And we're going to limit the people that actually have skill sets. Now, the IPA, I mentioned them because you refer to their data as well. The IPA recently released a report which said less than 50% that are coming into this country at the moment on that subclass visa actually have skills. So too many students are now coming in. I know they've capped them at 270,000 a year, But the issue is they're bringing family with them as well. And this is where we're getting this population explosion. One Nation saying, we're not going to take those people. We want genuine skill sets. Unlike Labor, who have allowed prostitution to be one of those skill sets, they're still allowing brothel madams to be brought in for regional parts of this country. Now, I certainly don't think we need more of those people. Maybe some viewers at home may think we do. But we certainly don't need dog groomers, dog walkers, antique dealers. They will all go under One Nation. So a limit of 130,000 people coming in on that net overseas migration program is where it stands. They'll all have skills. They'll all benefit this country. We're talking hospital workers. We're talking builders. We're talking manufacturers. They stay. The others go.
2: Sorry, James, just to be clear about this. So you're saying 130,000 migrants, that's it, not plus all these other categories. It's just 130,000, that's the cap. Is that what you're saying?
10: The only additional people that David should have probably fleshed out a little better is those palm workers. They're here for 3-6 months at most, and they come over for things like the strawberry picking season or the cherry season, or they may help in the abattoirs for a period of up to 6 months. But then they go home. They are not typically taking housing away from Australians, because in most instances, farmers, and I spent 2 years working as a marketing director for a strawberry farm, so I understand how farmers operate. They put the dongas in most cases, or they buy cheap accommodation and put multiple workers in them at once. So the palm scheme won't be affected, and I think that's where the confusion came from with David.
2: Okay, so
10: the
2: it's 100
10: stays at 130.
2: It's 130,000 plus the palm workers.
10: Correct.
2: You said that your MP was lured onto the ABC. I don't think anyone forced him to go on the ABC. You said he thought he was going to talk about agriculture and then got sort of sideswiped with immigration. But immigration's your major policy. How could you have one of your two lower house MPs unable to talk clearly about your major policy on the ABC? That's pretty bad, is it not?
10: I think given the fact that David is only a new MP, he's only had a matter of weeks in our parliament. And look, these things do take time to get across. And this is why I wouldn't encourage any of our members of parliament to do interviews with the ABC. It's a gotcha program. David did reveal to me that they invited him onto Four Corners next week, which I reminded him is probably not a good idea.
2: But I don't think asking a One Nation MP about immigration policy is a gotcha question. Like I said, immigration is your bread and butter. David Farley was also asked this morning about Pauline Hanson's High Court challenge to Section 18C of the Racial Discrimination Act. That's after lower courts ruled she'd racially vilified Maureen Faruqi. Here's how that discussion ended. Have a listen.
11: Doesn't sound like your...
12: Well, I'm not convinced that we need to go and change anything at the moment.
11: Yeah, OK.
2: So Pauline Hanson is going to challenge 18C. David Farley says he's not convinced anything needs to happen there. Do you ever question whether or not David Farley was the right person to put up as Pauline Hanson's representative in the parliament?
10: Well, I certainly question whether or not we need to get rid of 18C. It's no question in my mind. It's an affirmative yes. It's got to go. It should have gone some time ago, but the Liberal Party did not follow through on their commitment to get rid of 18C. And as a result now, and as it was explained to David, any single Australian can go before the federal court and, in our case, the High Court now, because we failed at two levels, both in the appeal process and the original case. But all it takes is any form of offence of a minority group that cannot apply to Australian white-skinned male, female, whites. Only minority groups can end up before a costly court. Now, it's not a criminal conviction. This is just something that tarnishes reputations and costs hundreds, if not millions of dollars, like it has with Pauline Hanson. If we don't put the guardrails around 18C and make this correction now, which David is fully aware of after my discussions with him earlier today, we will see more and more innocent people around this country, unfortunately, hauled before the courts because somebody took offence to their language.
2: Okay.
10: I think he understands it. If you were to ask him that question again tomorrow, he fully understands the need as to why 18C has got to go.
2: Okay, so far we've got David Farley, you're telling him he won't be doing the Four Corners interview. You've corrected him on immigration. You've corrected him on 18C. It's been a big day. David Farley was also asked this morning the obvious question. Have a listen.
11: What's your priority? Is it staying in One Nation, no matter what, or is it protecting the interests of your seat, Farah?
2: Now, James Ashby, I'm not a politician, but even I know the right answer to that question is I'm a One Nation MP. I'm committed to the vision and policies of One Nation because One Nation has the best plan for Australia, and that includes the seat of Farah. That's what you say. But instead, your MP spent a full minute talking about how he'd started with the Liberals, then toyed with the Nats, that he would have joined the Labor Party had it not been for their attachment to the Greens. He thought long and hard about running as independent. And then finally, he says, he joined One Nation not because he supports One Nation, but because One Nation would support him. Have a listen.
12: But I needed two characteristics in a political party that I couldn't see in the others. I needed political courage and I needed tenacity. And what I get with One Nation, I get that in spades. They are One Nation and named that for a reason. I've got the full support of the party to pursue what I'm doing, especially for Farah. You know, 40% of the nation's food comes out of Farah. So it's pretty important.
11: Yeah.
12: So I need, as I said, I need political courage. I want people who are prepared to spend their political capital. And more importantly, as Pauline's demonstrated, tenacity.
2: James, I noticed the first thing there, when David Farley talks about One Nation, he talks about they, not we. Does it concern you his entire... James, I noticed the first thing there, when David Farley talks about One Nation, he talks about they, not we. Does it concern you his entire...

0: I think tomorrow's a fresh day. David certainly understands where he went wrong today, but I think overall his value set is at the heart of One Nation, and he wouldn't be there without One Nation, let's face it. So he understands the commitment to his electorate, and yeah, it's been a messy day, but we've cleaned up what we can and we'll have to live with the rest.
1: I hope you don't have to bring out that mop too many more times, James Ashby. Appreciate your time this evening and the prop. Well done. All right, on the subject of One Nation, News 24 is airing a special documentary this coming week, hosted by Chris Kenny. It's called Fight for the Right, and it explores how Pauline Hanson is reshaping conservative politics and what the Liberals and Nationals are going to do about it. Don't miss it. It's going to be a great program. Tuesday, 7 p.m. Australian Eastern Standard Time. Subscribers can also stream it from 7 p.m. on news24.com.au. All right, we're going to go to a break. Coming up, the curious timing of Anthony Albanese's admission that he shouldn't have taken part in a smutty podcast, and China stage a robot Olympics. That's next.
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0: News 24 will be back after this short.
1: Well, the Sydney Swans got back to doing what they do best today. No, I don't mean carpentry, I mean playing football. The threatened mass exodus after the women's game was a bit of a fizzer. As you can see, a small number of people left the SCG before the men took the field, but at least they turned up.

0: unlike North Melbourne, who played like they'd been up until 4 a.m. partying. The Swans beat North Melbourne by almost 10 goals, which just goes to show if you want to punish someone, don't send North Melbourne to do it.
1: The crowd is getting some shots on the big screen of Dean Cox in the coach's box, and they're on their feet here at the SCG. They haven't shied away from this venue this afternoon. They showed up in record numbers to support the AFLW team earlier today. 16,000 came early and doubled the previous record for an AFLW home game. Look at Callum Mills here.
2: Good on you, Callum.
0: Not everyone was so willing to forgive the Swans for the events of last weekend, however.
3: And will you be staying for the men's game today?
4: We won't today, just with everything that sort of happened in the media and trying to set a bit of an example for my kids, that we just feel that we won't stay.
0: Joining me now is former Liberal Senator Holly Hughes and the Australian's environment editor, Graham Lloyd. Welcome to you both. Holly, what kind of example do you set to your kids when you walk out on the blokes who didn't do the wrong thing to make your point?
5: Look, absolutely. And can I just congratulate you on behalf of my husband when we were watching your introduction just then, and he was just cheering, saying, well done, James, not all men behave in these appalling ways and not all men should be tarred with the same brush. But what hope do we have as a country when we've got a prime minister who goes out and makes the melon shape with his hands in front of the breast, refuses to apologise, plays Shag Mary Date over one of our national icons in complete disrespect of his new wife, and yet now we're abhorred that some men think it's okay to behave this way. I think that the women that are apologists, like we saw from the Labor cabinet members, the women who were sent out to defend for the PM, they set the standard, they set the tone. But no, I'm pleased that the Swans won today. I'm pleased that the women won today. I think it was a great outing for them both. But certainly the men that didn't participate in this shouldn't be punished.
0: Graham, keen to get your thoughts on the reaction to the whole affair.
6: Well, the reaction has been quite extraordinary, as you point out. And I think one point to make is that anybody who looks to young footballers for moral example is probably looking in the wrong place. Mm. I think the club has a responsibility, and the saying that they let them off the leash to run amok in a foreign town was a bad decision from the club's perspective. The individuals have to own their behaviour. I don't know exactly what that is, but it sounds like it was fairly off the wall. But that doesn't reflect what they're actually supposed to be doing, which is playing football. The numbers speak for themselves. In Sydney today, record turnout for the women, double that number turnout for the men. They won on the scoreboard, and that's what people will be remembering.
0: Holly, can I just point out that the other thing that I think a lot of people have missed in all of this, it was only a week before the Swans scandal that the AFL, who are now talking about, you know, standing up for women, approved a man who identifies as a woman playing in the Adelaide Football League, despite three clubs complaining they were worried about the safety of their women. I mean, you couldn't make this stuff up, could you?
5: James, this is when, you know, it's Sunday night, my brain is going to start to hurt going into the week, because they cannot define a woman. They don't know how to protect women's spaces. They don't think women should have the right to play sport without biological men coming into the competition. But the outrage, if these overpaid, underqualified blokes whose greatest skill in life is to kick a ball misbehave, that somehow now they have to defend women. I mean, the stupidity and the circularity that we go through in this, you know, it's a day Sal Grover couldn't turn up to a march about women's safe spaces because of death threats from trans activists. Yet here we are saying, oh, but isn't it terrible, the treatment of women? I mean, it's just, these people don't know where they stand or what they stand for. And it's jumping from one bandwagon to the next. And it's Sunday night, dog. Give us all a break.
0: well,
5: let us ease into the week.
0: I want to push this just a little bit further, because the Prime Minister, as you talked about earlier, he got dragged into the Swan scandal when it was revealed on Friday that Sydney players allegedly referenced his melons comment while they were receiving lap dances. But here's what makes the timing interesting. The night before those revelations emerged, Albanese went on the ABC and was handed what I thought was a rather convenient opportunity to discuss his infamous appearance on the Bush Deep podcast, where he made those Mellon's comments. Here's a reminder of what he said.
7: And specifically in relation to that, what did you learn?
8: Well, I learned that I need to do better every day. And, of course, if I had my time again, which you don't, then I wouldn't have done that podcast. You know, we have a view which is trying to talk to as many people as possible, but clearly that was an error.
0: Now, let me put a scenario to you both. Is it possible that Albanese's team already knew the Prime Minister was about to be dragged into the Swans scandal? And if so, was that question on 7:30 simply a convenient way of getting him out in front of the story? Because the timing is certainly curious. Thursday night, Albanese finally admits if he had his time again, he wouldn't have done that podcast. Friday, the reports emerged Swans players had been allegedly referencing the very comments he'd made and had been asked about the night before. Now, none of that proves that anyone knew anything in advance. But, Graham, when it comes to politics, timing is often the only thing more interesting than the answer itself.
6: That's right. I think the timing on this one, James, is there comes a point in time, and we're way past that point on this, that at some stage you have to stop digging. The Prime Minister must have realised that this issue was not going away. And for me, the most interesting thing is he said that he had apologised. So he reframed the whole thing around that he'd already done the right thing, when that is completely alien to what the records show during the week, when he was still maintaining he'd done nothing wrong. The heat became overwhelming. And I think if he wasn't forewarned, he was lucky he got out when he did, because he would have been really swept up in the Swans saga had he not.
0: Holly, has Albanese now, with that 7:30 interview, has he put the podcast issue to bed, so to speak?
5: No. Can I just tell you, I'm having a giggle here because I've just got this vision of Kel Richards coming on to explain part of the Australian vernacular, doing an elbow. You know, like, you can just, if that's where this goes, that it now becomes sort of this sort of catchphrase of the hands in front of the breast becomes doing an elbow. But my, you know, I say this with love, Kel, but the fact that you might have to come and explain on Credlin one night how, where that came about, is just going to be uncomfortable for everyone. But the sooner elbow, Mellon Gate, and everything is in our rearview mirror, the better.
0: All right, I want to stay with sport for a moment, because the second ever World Humanoid Robot Games have kicked off in Beijing. I've got to admit, when I was a kid watching Star Wars, I never imagined that by the time I was an adult, C-3PO would have his own Olympics. It all kicked off with an opening ceremony where the robots provided the entertainment. That was before robots marched into the stadium as if they were athletes. And then came the big moment, a robot breaking Usain Bolt's 100-metre record. Now, he didn't quite pull up like Usain Bolt, although, to be fair, Usain Bolt never had to worry about someone switching him off after the race. The Robot Olympics didn't only feature athletics, there was also kickboxing. So, what to make of all this? Here's the BBC's take on it. Have a listen.
9: But the question investors want to know is not just how fast they can run, but can they actually fold laundry? Can this technological spectacle step out of the sporting arena and be of some use in your home?
0: Graham, do you think the Chinese are doing this because they're interested in folding laundry, or could there be another application?
6: Well, I think the military application is the obvious one. It's working at two streams, and this is a competitive frontier between China and the United States to get robotics to the point where they will become a consumer item. Now, whether they have to look like humans, I guess, is the question. I think there will be more robotic things in industry and the home. But the one you worry about is squadrons and legions of humanoid soldiers marching over the horizon. I think we really need to think carefully how we deal with it.
0: You know what made me laugh is that there were 666 teams represented in the Humanoid Olympics, 666. Holly, is this all very exciting or is it kind of dystopian?
5: I think it's really frightening. And I think if you're not frightened by looking at that, remember all those movies in the 90s, whether it was Terminator, RoboCop, iRobot, like all of these things about the robots taking over. And now, you know, they seem like a little bit Nostradamus in their predictions. Like, this is frightening stuff. And I think the military applications are where it becomes particularly scary. And there's that vision of the dog that was made by the Chinese company that goes up and down, you know, sort of, if you could almost imagine the mountains of Afghanistan with, you know, drones attached to it and guns. And, you know, I think it's very, very frightening. And we ignore this at our peril because, you know, we've opened the door up to Chinese cars and we don't know if they can't just press stop on them remotely at some point in time.
0: Holly Hughes, Graham Lloyd, always a delight to chat. Thanks so much for joining me tonight. All right, coming up, Liberal Party President Tony Abbott has made some strange comments about immigration. He says we shouldn't discriminate against people based on their religion, but that we should discriminate based on values. I would have thought one informs the other. I'm going to put that to Coalition MP Anne Webster next.
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0: News 24 will be back after this short.
1: An Australian Muslim cleric now living and preaching in Iran has offered a rather novel interpretation of the Holocaust. According to Saeed Abdel Al-Maswi, we shouldn't blame Adolf Hitler for gassing the Jews. We should blame the Jews for Hitler gassing the Jews, because according to Al-Maswi, the Jews deliberately provoked Hitler so they could be deported to the Middle East and establish their own state on Palestinian land. The cleric, who used to preach regularly at a Melbourne mosque before moving to Iran, told those listening to his podcast that they shouldn't worry about the Jews because, although the Jews were the most corrupt and vile people on earth, they would soon be destroyed, according to Islamic prophecy. Al-Maswi said his comments were not designed to incite hate or anti-Semitism, and nor were they comments of just his personal opinion. No, no. According to a report in today's paper, he said his comments were, and I quote, an educational discussion discussing the Quran and the opinion of prominent Islamic scholars. Well, consider yourself educated. Now, of course, not all Muslims will agree with this cleric's teaching of the Quran, or at least I'm assuming that. I haven't been able to find any record of Muslim leaders disowning this guy or his comments. I'm sure they would if they were asked. But it drew my mind to a recent interview Tony Abbott gave. Take a listen.
2: I don't believe we should have an immigration policy that discriminates on the basis of race or religion, but we certainly should have one that is discriminatory on the basis of values.
1: Now, I like Tony Abbott, but frankly, that was silly. Firstly, I don't know why he insists on conflating race and religion. They're two entirely different things. Race is something you're born with. You have no say over it. Religion, well, that's not inherent. It's a set of values that you choose. Therefore, in my view, they should not have the same protection from discrimination as race, which leads me to my second criticism of Abbott in that clip. He says we shouldn't discriminate on the basis of religion, but we should discriminate on the basis of values. Well, what is religion except a set of values? And as if to prove the point, listen to Tony Abbott as he goes on to explain the kind of values we should, in his opinion, discriminate against.
2: Now, if you believe in a global caliphate, if you believe in Sharia law, if you believe in death to the infidel, if you believe in a privileged place for one religion over other religions, if you believe in a privileged place for one political party over other political parties, well then, this is not the country for you.
1: That sounds to me like he's describing an extremist version of a religion. Joining me now is Nationals MP Anne Webster. And is it realistic to say that we're not going to discriminate on the grounds of religion, but we will discriminate on the grounds of values? Can you really separate those two things?
3: Well, I think, you know, your earlier point that there are Muslims who are radical Islamists and then there are Muslims who don't hold those views. I think the whole division around religion is really fraught. The values that Angus Taylor himself has spoken about and the coalition has spoken about is that we want to bring in people into Australia who accept and embrace Australian values. And they're not to want to see death to anyone. It is about living in harmony with one another. And the values of freedom of religion and freedom of speech, etc. These are values as part of our democracy that we embrace, and we want those who come in to also embrace.
1: As I said earlier, Al-Maswi apparently spent years preaching in Melbourne before moving to Iran and making these comments. Does that raise questions about what is being preached in Australian mosques? And should the government, in your view, be doing more to know what is being said?
3: Well, I absolutely believe the government should be doing more. After October 7, on October the 9th, in fact, when that awful, vile protest was taking place on the streets of the opera, the steps of the Opera House, we heard basically nothing from the Prime Minister, from the Labor government. And from then on, we had hate preachers who were being filmed in their mosques. So there was evidence there that they were saying that there should be death to the infidel and, you know, other horrible, vile chants about Jewish people. And our people who are doing work in this space are those who are checking on secrecy, who know what is going on. And our spy agencies, our police force, they need to be empowered and they need to be doing more. And ultimately the government has to be held to account for what is not taking place to stamp this out.
1: I mentioned earlier that Pauline Hanson is appealing to the High Court to have the judgment that she racially vilified Maureen Faruqi overturned. Do you hope Pauline Hanson wins?
3: Well, I think free speech is something that we in the Nationals are very passionate about. Last weekend, the weekend before actually, the federal conference took place for the Nationals and there was a motion that was pretty well unanimously voted for that said that we need to ensure that free speech is upheld in Australia. I was at the time, the Maureen Faruqi statement and her statements about our Queen, who had been our reigning monarch for decades, was highly revered, highly respected. I thought her statements were appalling. So, you know, free speech is free speech until you become really quite ugly about it. And the courts certainly need to deal with this appeal very carefully.
1: So just in a single word, do you hope Pauline Hanson wins?
3: Oh, well, I hope that free speech is upheld. And I think that the statement by Pauline about migrants, I mean, she was talking about Maureen Faruqi, obviously, but I think people who come to this country who are able to buy houses, in her case, are able to become politicians, able to enjoy the fruits of the democracy that Australia is, should respect that. If they don't respect that, then, you know, questions should be asked. So I think we'll see what happens with Pauline.
1: I think you were trying to say you hope she wins without coming out and actually saying you hope she wins. Tony Abbott has said Section 18C of the Race Discrimination Act is a problem. Here he was yesterday.
2: Of course, we all believe in free speech, certainly on the conservative side of politics. We all believe in free speech and, frankly, Section 18C is currently constituted is a risk to free speech, as we're seeing.
1: Is there an appetite within the coalition to have another crack at getting rid of, or at least reforming 18C?
3: Well, I'm not hearing about it at the moment. It's not to say that it isn't happening and that discussions are not taking place. They could well be taking place. But, you know, free speech is something, as I said, the National Party is absolutely wanting to see upheld. And at the moment, 18C really is about race and ethnicity. And so, you know, should there be more? I don't want to see us as a nation bound by law and afraid to say the things that we want to say. How can we have debate? How can we have conversation if everything that we say, we're worried about stepping over the line?
1: And Webster, I think what I hear you saying is you hope Pauline Hanson wins and you would like 18C to be gone, but you don't want to say either of those two things. That's what I think you've just said. I appreciate you coming on the show tonight. Thanks so much. All right, we're going to go to a break. Still to come, the UK government produces leaflets explaining to migrants they really shouldn't be raping British women. Are they the dumbest government in the world? That's a rhetorical question. Alex Armstrong joins me next.
0: News 24 will be back after this short break.

News 24 will be back after this short break. 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

0: News 24 will be back after this short break.
1: Well, the UK government has come up with a foolproof way to stop illegal migrants attacking local women. They've printed pamphlets explaining to illegal migrants that in England, rape is wrong. I especially like the part where it says that if you commit rape, you could go to jail, and that will affect your asylum claim, which means it'll probably take them 6 months to work out they can't deport you for rape because it might exacerbate your ADHD. The good news, however, is that I expect these pamphlets will all but eliminate sex crimes in the UK now that asylum seekers know rape is bad. What was comedy 20 years ago is now official government policy.
2: Just off out raping, Mum. Oh, no, remember? Remember the advert? What? You can't rape. I can't what? You can't rape. I can't what? Whose idea was that campaign? Going, we got to remind them. Was there people in court with the judge going, why did you rape her? I forgot. You'd forget your head if it wasn't screwed on. Get out of here, you scamp.
1: UK Prime Minister Andy Burnham defended the move to spend taxpayer money asking illegal immigrants not to rape them.
3: If we're taking this approach, people are made, it's made explicitly clear what the UK law is and what the societal norms of the UK are, and that's why this approach is being taken.
1: Another approach would be to not import people from cultures where rape is considered to be a legitimate pastime, but that would be judgy. So perhaps we should expand the pamphlet program, asking them, please do not wage jihad. That could be helpful. Or perhaps another leaflet that could say to immigrants that your neighbour's pets are not part of a complimentary buffet. And while they're at it, the Home Office could launch a campaign to discourage migrants from engaging in voodoo or attacking albinos in an attempt to find gold nuggets stored inside their skulls. Why do the Brits need even need border officials? They could just get a really big printer. When it's impossible to tell satire from reality, that's when you know things are bad. But this is how you know things are really bad. When the response of Great Britain to the rape of their women is not, we'll fight them on the beaches, but rather when this guy arrives on the beach to rape our women, we'll give him a pamphlet asking him not to.
4: Are you coming to England, yeah?
5: I need it.
4: Nearly?
5: I need it.
4: You need to be in the UK.
5: I only interest to f***.
4: Are you going to come and enrich our country, by the sounds of it? They're from Somalia. Is that sign language for Somalia?
1: But don't worry about him. He'll be a model British citizen once he reads the pamphlet. Joining me now is GB News host Alex Armstrong. Alex, aren't these pamphlets an admission by the government that there's a major problem in the UK?
6: Oh, absolutely. I think the fact that they've been so widely mocked, as you just showed so gloriously on your programme here, James, just proves British people have looked at this and gone, what on earth are you lot thinking? What are you doing about this rape crisis in Britain? I was just reporting on three separate occasions last night, James, of illegal migrant rapes in Britain in the last week, and those are cases that have closed. So the best our government can do is come up with some pamphlets. Well, the reality is, James, is that most of these people coming here, we have to teach them English because they can't read or even speak our language. So I don't know what good they're going to do. I doubt they've been translated because no one's thought that far ahead, have they? The hilarious thing about all of this is that the Home Office, when they first put this all out and it was announced to the public, thought this was going to be met with some sort of hurrah from the British people. Not, what on earth are you lot doing? This is insanity, absolute insanity. And we know there is a correlation by looking at statistics in places like Sweden, places like Denmark, who have reported on crimes by nationality, crimes by migrants, that they are disproportionately on a massive scale more likely to commit things like rape. And all we're going to do is hand out a pamphlet. I think the Ricky Gervais moment just summed it up. We're taught this, aren't we? Rape is bad in our cultures. We are brought up in schools to be taught rape is bad. You must consent. We're taught in our popular culture this is bad. These people aren't. And if they think a pamphlet is going to stop them, well, they've got another thing coming, because this is a pandemic in Britain at the moment, and there's more and more active cases coming through the courts right now. So this is going to get exceptionally bad.
1: What does it say to the British people when that's the government's response to a shocking crime? Does it tell people that the government are just stupid? But I don't think the government is stupid. Does it tell people that the government really doesn't care?
6: Do you know what I think it says, James? That the government doesn't want to solve this crisis. It wants to look like it's trying to do everything it can to protect women. Oh, we'll put a pamphlet out. Oh, this is as much as we can do. But as you correctly highlighted earlier on, even once these people come here, they cannot deport them because of the ECHR. This is the European Court of Human Rights, which we've signed up to, stupidly. We can't deport migrant rapists, even if we wanted to. So this is the problem. Yeah. They know that once these guys get here, they can't get rid of them.
1: Absolutely. It's an absolute joke. You would cry if it wasn't so funny. Alex, I appreciate you joining me tonight. Thanks so much. Well, that's it from me. Stick around. Up now is Paul Murray, Our Town, live from Maryborough. Good night.
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7: Can I Australia welcome to beautiful Queensland and welcome to Maryborough. How are you, Dan? These people. We're on the Fraser Coast. This is a spectacular place to be. We've had a wonderful weekend. We've been able to travel up and down the road. Lots of things, of course, to be able to go to Fraser Island. It's been fun to see that. But there's plenty of amazing historical stuff that is here. Honestly, we've been so blessed to be able to go the whole way around the country. But it is a real pleasure to be here because there is a story around every corner. I'll explain the Mary Poppins of it all in a moment. The architecture alone is awesome. The people are just fabulous. So thank you so much for having us, and a couple of big surprises before we are done tonight. As always, we want to thank Harvey Norman for making all of this possible, and the Services and Citizens Club here in Maryborough as well for putting us up here tonight. Okay, let's have a chat about the news that is around today. And for the first time in the program's history, I just want to say the Prime Minister's awesome. Only because that'll turn up on their media monitor service. So now they can pay attention to the rest of what I'm about to say. As you know, last week, the Prime Minister stood up on Vietnam Veterans Day, claiming, of course, that how we treat our veterans is desperately important, and the mistakes historically that have been made about when they returned was a terrible scourge upon us all. Then, of course, we saw the real situation of how this government values veterans through the Veterans Affairs Minister, Matt Keogh, and the Prime Minister. Now, for those that are just catching up to this, for some reason, despite the fact that we now have a $4 trillion debt, despite the fact that the federal government in this next financial year will spend tens of billions of dollars more than it gets in, apparently the big red line in the sand are people who have served this country. Allied health is something that can extend to essentially everything that is not about life and death, and for the men and women who have defended our nation. And as I say, for a day, for a generation, they deserve to be treated better than anyone who has been ever elected to any Australian parliament in terms of the health and support that they get. Now, allied health in part can extend to things like sessions to deal with the consequences of post-traumatic stress, mental health. Last week, we introduced you to a veteran who had said that if the $5,000 cap was in place, then he would have run out of the number of counselling sessions that he would have been able to have, and he was in a life and death struggle with what was going on inside him as a result of the trauma that had happened with serving the country. I mentioned all of this again at the start of a brand new week amongst friends here in Queensland because we have a test in front of us. The test in front of us is to keep paying attention. While, yes, there are fundamental breaks between the left and the right in Australia, as you've all heard me say for a long time now, I think one of the biggest gaps in Australia is between those who pay attention, like the good people in this room, you at home, and those who don't. Because the government relies on more people not paying attention. So little sleights of hand, little lies, little half-truths are never picked up. Now, this story we first spoke about when it was in the budget, but of course it didn't stand out from the budget, which meant it wasn't discussed as widely as it should. It literally took a dozen people to go to Canberra to first be ignored by the government, to then meet with the government, to then be told computer says no by the government, for this to again bubble back up. Well, the reality is that the Prime Minister, by pig-headedly refusing to change the decision of his government, and a minister who clearly didn't make this decision because he can't defend the decision as if it was one that he had made, well, they are on the wrong side of a very significant coalition of Australians. It's not just the people in this room, the people watching the show, or me. You know that it is politicians across the spectrum. The opposition has been incredibly strong on this. Michael McCormick, as the Shadow Veterans Affairs Minister, has done a spectacular job during his time in Question Time in the past week. One Nation is talking about it. But the way this government works is that if you are not of their stripe, well, then they will try to ignore all criticism and pretend that all criticism is just from the people who don't like them. Well, last week, of course, Jackie Lambie, a politician who I deeply disagree with on many things. Yes, I've even called her a crazy cat lady at times. Yet still, she was right to be indignant about this issue, that this is a choice made by people who are making the wrong choice. Even the Teals have voiced their opposition to this position which has taken place right now. But even bigger than that, Prime Minister, the Minister and the people who made this decision are on the wrong side of people like Legacy. People who, as you know, have been raising money for more than a century now to take care of the families of those who don't come home. As they wrote on their Facebook page, not during the budget but in the past week, we're asking Minister Keogh to reconsider this approach and work with our sector to co-design a solution, one that protects quality care for veterans and holds providers accountable without putting the burden on those who've served. The Prime Minister, the bureaucrats are on the wrong side of the RSL as well. And they deserve a round of applause because they have been the organised voice of veterans for generations and multiple conflicts. Their website is one that, of course, you should go and have a look at, but I specifically want to tell you to go to the part of the website where they want you to share your story. Now, if you are somebody who is a returned service person, again, I don't care if it's a day or it's been generations, please fill out the story. Let's get more case examples, because they're going to ignore the politicians that they think they don't need. They're going to ignore the voters that they think don't matter. We need to remind them that the people who put their lives on the line, regardless of the government they voted for or not, should be taken care of, and have no doubt that there is a limit to the care that can be taken here. The test is for those of us with access to a camera and a microphone to talk about it. The choice is to talk about it, to maintain the focus and to maintain the rage. So a perfect example to know whether this was going to move outside of the lane that it was in last week, whether it was going to move into further news and make it into the second week. Well, I tuned into Taxpayer Telly this morning. I watched Insiders to see would somebody mention that this is a potential and burgeoning problem for the government. Duck egg, zero, no one, nothing. Nothing. Not a minute, not a mention. All of these other things were greatly important. No damage whatsoever, not even a flesh wound to the minister, who, remember, the veterans said was contemptible in the way he dealt with them, which means the people who form what you get to know about the news seem to agree with the government that the soldiers are liars, because that can be the only conclusion. Because if you believe them, you should be outraged at the action of the government, of the action of the minister. And I can promise you this, at News 24, myself and many of our colleagues will continue to talk about it this week. But if you do have a personal story about how that $5,000 cap is desperately important to you, you can always send me an email. You can do that via our website or paul@news24.com.au, because we must keep focused. Another issue that I spent a lot of time talking about is renting. A significant part of my childhood was spent going from rental joint, sometimes only a couple of months because the person wanted to sell, only a couple of months longer than that because it was the longest that we could get. And mum and dad, I love them both very much and they love me very much. So, but I know what it is like to not feel permanency around how you live. And renting is about a third of the country. Increasingly, it is women over the age of 50 who are living by themselves, let alone everyone else who has a right to have a roof over their head. Amen. So renting, thank you, love. So renting matters. So as you know, last week the back and forth was, well, have rents risen at all? Of course, there's nothing to see here. Bullshit, there's plenty to see. And yes, there was headlines about a 30% increase in rent, but then automatically we were told, don't worry about that, that was a miscue, there's nothing to see here. Then, of course, there's Clueless Claire O'Neill, the housing minister, who's trying to say, oh, what's the problem here? I have the tape to prove it, by the way.
8: We know that the impact of the budget is not going to be significant on rents.
7: Fair income. Well, today, did you see the special housing envoy? And remember, Luke Gosling, who is Northern Australia envoy, not really a minister, so doesn't have to resign, no matter the allegations currently being dealt with by a court. So they try to pretend these people are ministers until, of course, there's any responsibility, so then we rush the other way. So today, there was a special envoy for housing who was doing interviews on television, and if you can work out what the hell he was saying, you're smarter than I am.
9: How did they come to that conclusion, Treasury? What is that based on? Or was it plucked out of the air?
6: Look, I don't have the full methodology of the Treasury modelling.
9: Well, you're the special envoy for housing.
6: Yeah, of course, why don't you know
9: where the $2 per week comes from?
6: Well, that's a question we can get from the Treasury. It's an answer we can get from the Treasury.
7: I'm a member of the team who made the decision. I don't understand the decision. I'm a person with specific responsibility to talk about the decision. I have no idea how they made the decision. Because the truth here is they don't care about the decision. The only decision they wanted to shove through the parliament was to pretend that the lies they told before the election became law after the election. That they lie to young people that they're suddenly going to be able to buy a home when the reality of the choices that were made in this budget, the main beneficiary is the federal government to just rack in tens of billions more in order to pretend that when they hand $250 back, that somehow they are helping you as you continue to have everything more expensive in your life. And what did we see just this weekend? That there has been almost 80% rises in some people's rent in some parts of the country. Now, some may say, well, hang on, this is the snooty people at the top of the end, who cares? Well, guess what? Everyone living in a house, regardless of where they used to or where they will, deserves the right to be able to live in a home. The rents in some parts of Australia have risen up to 80% in the past 5 years. 8 suburbs in Sydney have seen their rents rise by 60% or more. That's $452 a week. In Melbourne, it's gone up 72%. To give you an idea of what that looks like, again, you're talking $200, $300, $400 in parts of Sydney, $200, $300. And again, $300 in parts of Melbourne. In Brisbane, $200 and $300 again. Same report. Houses have become so unaffordable that many people are turning their attention increasingly towards either buying or renting an inner-city unit, where they will also find competition from international students. And this is the data that was put out earlier today. In terms of Queensland and regional Queensland, there is, again, a problem here where there are fewer places to rent, which means the amount that you pay for rent, it continues to rise. In this city, rents have gone up by the best part of 10%, according to the data we were checking today, and the availability of homes is starting to slip. Now, it may get boring for many people who don't pay attention for us to continually talk about the same subjects all the time, but this is the difference between paying attention and not paying attention. The government wants us collectively as voters to have ADD, to move on, to be distracted by something else, to quick, look the other way. Well, the reality is that if we continue to do that, we will only make things harder and more difficult for ourselves. Now, there's lots of other things I wanted to get to, including, can I just quickly mention about the Sydney Swans here as well? Are we slightly sick of hearing about the Sydney Swans? Slightly, okay, right. Now, obviously, you know everything I said last week and how I want maximum accountability for whatever the hell happened in that hotel room. I want the police to be involved. No questions. Okay. But as you know, this thing has spun into an awful lot of performance, including the Governor General offered an opinion on this. Now, again, the concept of innocent until proven guilty you would think would matter from a person representing the system, but a greater point had to be made here. And again, for those half paying attention, for somebody who wants to run off to the principal and say, that naughty boy on television didn't say the right thing, I am very clear that anyone who treats a woman like that is a disgrace, and I do not support you at all, OK? Let's be nice and clear. But supposedly fans were not going to support the team. Why? Because, of course, the outrage, but also it is a dead rubber, the final round of the season. We got think pieces from people who made it kind of about themselves. Their shame must be our shame. Why? So some of the fans were spoken to by the media upon attending the game in Sydney today.
10: I'm denied all week about whether or not to come out today. I'm an AFLW Swans member, but it just felt like it was going to be a bit yucky to put on Swans colours this week, but we wanted to support the women's team.
11: Just very disappointed, yeah.
12: Yeah, basically.
11: We saw the word betrayed in the news,
12: yeah,
11: and that resonates with us.
13: I've walked out today because I'm really upset with the culture that lets this happen.
14: It was really good seeing so many people walking out as well. Yeah. I feel like that's really heartening to see that a lot of other people are on board with the girls.
7: So, what actually happened? Thankfully, an awful lot of people turned up to the AFLW game. Excellent athletes who deserved the support. 16,500. Depending on what you read, dozens of people left in protest before the men took to the field, or hundreds. But I can tell you the crowd figure today at the SCG was double for the men. 30,000 people were at the SCG. It is short of the season average of 39,000 and below the capacity of the ground. So I mention all of that just because every now and then you should actually know the data, the details, and let everyone else tell you that the stadium thinned out. It didn't. It doubled in size. Yes, was there some turnover? Absolutely. But anyway, more of that again as we go. Now, up the road from here is, of course, Hervey Bay. A quick jump across is to Fraser Island and Gari. Now, this is a magnificent part of Australia, and the local state MP was lucky enough to roll out the red carpet, or I should say we were lucky enough for him to roll out the red carpet. How good was our time on the island? We are flying in style today as our way of getting to Gari, the old Fraser Island. David Lee is the local MP and he's showing us around this magnificent part of Queensland with the best view in the house.
15: How was that? Did you see that wall? Is it that wall?
7: This is it.
15: As we come through?
7: We've already done, like, in the first 15 minutes. Amazing views, great countryside. Oh. There's a whale, and then you land on a freaking beach. We are in for a great day.
15: And we've met with a dingo already.
7: How cool is this?
15: Yeah, I don't think you get much better engagement than what we've just had, Paul, with that dingo.
7: Let's have a great day on the island.

One of the best things about my job is I've been able to drive all sorts of things in all sorts of places around the world. Can I tell you, up there with the best I've ever done is driving a four-wheel drive right now on Gari. This is the main drag. You can get up to 80 k's an hour. They do police it as if it is like the road. But this is heaven.

0: Well, right in the heart of the island is Happy Valley, which is where we are right now. David, you have brought us to a very special part of a very special bit of the electorate. Happy Valley, perfect example about community that lives in the perfection that is the island.
1: Yeah, look, and absolutely, it's well located on the island. It's geographically relatively central to the island, hence that's why we've been working very hard to establish an emergency precinct here, but it's just a great part of the world. We've got a lot of really, it's a great example of a connected community.
0: Something a lot of people forget, right, which is holiday places also need infrastructure.
1: They do.
0: And a big part of what you've taken to government from the locals is greater infrastructure to be able to fight a fire, greater infrastructure to be able to land a helicopter. Tell us about those sorts of things that are the marriage between a community and government.
1: It's quite conceivable that we can have thousands and thousands of people on the island. It wasn't so long ago where we inherited from the previous government a Queensland ambulance station here at Happy Valley that simply wasn't fit for purpose. So they had frequent blackouts, they didn't have an uninterrupted power supply. One of the things I really admire about this community is they've got a very, very active community association that endeavours to engage with all levels of government.
0: And on this beautiful bushland island, wherever you choose to stay is exactly the right choice. You can do it on campgrounds to cabins, from resorts to full luxury homes, all run by great people who call this place home.
2: This resort, we've got 84 keys, which includes 23 apartments, 60 hotel rooms and a house. At Kingfisher Bay Resort, we've got 250 keys, which includes 100 villas and 150 hotel rooms. We're right on the edge of rooms and a house. At Kingfisher Bay Resort, we've got 250 keys, which includes 100 villas and 150 hotel rooms. We're right on the

0: really is a tight-knit community on the island.
1: Now, in amongst the natural beauty that has been here for thousands of years, including trees that are so strong they used to be sent to England for building, is some history that spans both World War I and II. We are standing in front of military history. Incredible, isn't it, that this was off the shores of Gallipoli and now lives here.
2: It is special, and it's something that the people in the town, places like Maribyrnong, often forget about, the fact that sitting on the back beach of Fraser, or now known as Gari, is the wreck of the TSS Maheno, which in the First World War was New Zealand hospital ship number one, and from August till December 1915 sat half a mile off the beach at Anzac, at Gallipoli.
1: And then there's a story of its involvement in World War II, where it was able to be in both World War I and World War II, but in World War II it didn't have to move at all, and it became a focus for World War II.
2: It had a couple of roles. Firstly, the forward section was used by Z Force, the precursor to the SAS, as part of their secret military training to practice limpet mines and stealth targeting, and they used the forward section, including dropping the mast by explosives, whereas the stern section was used by the RAF to practice bombing.

0: And we end the day at the Orchid Beach Trading Post. They've got country music, good blokes around. Lovely to meet you. Thank you very much, David. Thank you, lads. Thank you. This is Australia at its best. I look forward to seeing you soon. Relax, Mum, it's a zero. It is a great part of Australia. Now, to give you an idea, because, yes, if you are viewing us from anywhere around the country, you just think, oh, well, everything's just right on top of each other. No, it is all part of course, the Fraser Coast, which is Hervey Bay. You can see there that Maryborough is about 31 k's away. Now, you should know, for anyone who wants to come here, it's so easy because direct flights from Sydney and Melbourne, Hervey Bay, the shortest drive here to Maryborough, where you're able to meet wonderful people and base yourself here whenever you're heading around this part of the region. A big thanks to Scott and Russell from Happy Valley for showing us around, and David and his team as well, including Paula, who was just fantastic. But I need to tell you about a little bit of history, right? Now, the Vatican, as you know, has the Sistine Chapel as a wonderful gift to the world. Well, I want you to have a look at what we've got here in Maryborough. The Cistern Chapel, and the Cistern Chapel are the most beautiful loos in Australia. Every wall, door, and even the ceiling has been given the artist's touch. Let's go to the lads first, where it's got everything from historical figures peering at you to a trip under the sea, and there's even a Sheila holding a magnifying glass. In the ladies, it's more of a regal feel with chandeliers and even a golden throne, if you would like it. The parents' room, it too gets the special touch where they pay tribute to Mary Poppins' author, P.L. Travers, who was, born here in Maryborough, and it transports visitors right onto their very own version of Cherry Tree Lane. Now, this is also, there's dedicated music to enhance the experience, like Handel's Water music and, of course, chamber music to fit the mood. So when you come to town, go out the back of the town hall, you'll find them there. They're open during the daytime of every day. And guess what, kids? You can even take pictures. The Cistern Chapel here in Maryborough. Good people, great idea, and a lot more to celebrate than just the loos. In a second here on Paul Murray Live.
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News 24 will be back after this short break. 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
1: 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Is that better? All right, good. But how cool is that? That's cute. That's really nice. So thank you very much. As everyone's trying to follow me moving around a picture, bit of fun for the crew. All right, now, of course, Olympics are on their way. Can you believe it? It feels like a blink since 2000. Well, imagine how fast it is before 2032. And two Queenslanders I had the chance to talk to a bit earlier today, because they are on their way and had the dreams of being able to represent their country in Brisbane in just a couple of years' time at 2032. Jai Dixon and Naya Heyman are their names. We had a chance to talk to them because they're the beneficiaries of support that they get in their sports of weightlifting and boxing from Harvey Norman. They have just got back representing Queensland, Australia, at the Commonwealth Games, and I spoke to them in Brisbane not long ago. Now, Naya, tell me how you get involved in the world of weightlifting, and when did you work out that you were good enough to represent Australia?
2: Well, it's not quite a short story, but I started in CrossFit back in 2019 before I picked up a weightlifting coach at the end of COVID, at the end of 2020. And then I qualified for my first international event, 2022, decided, hey, I'm going to have a good crack at this. So I left the CrossFit, been doing weightlifting full time for about 3 years now. But yeah, it's really special.
1: Now, Jai, I want to know, how did you get into the world of boxing? And again, congratulations on Commonwealth gold for Australia.
3: I started back off playing footy when I was about 12, so about 10 years ago. And then I just fell in love with all-star boxing and the whole like gym family culture that was there. So then I went in with them and then just started boxing and fighting, never looked back.
1: Naya, what's it like to represent Australia?
2: Oh, it's just amazing. Like, I've been an international athlete for the last 4 years now, but stepping onto the Comm Games stage is something I've never felt before. Like, the support from all the different sports and meeting other people and just representing your country and everyone watching it back at home was something really, really special. Yeah, it was really, really amazing.
1: Jai, I know you've got so much support from Harvey Norman, your friends, obviously your family. What does it mean to actually pull that green and gold on to represent this great joint?
3: Yeah, I mean, it was very different having these uniforms and such a big team and, like, being around other sports, just like Olympics. So it was pretty special to, like, share it with the other sports and, you know, just be a big, like, one community that we all shared that experience together. Like, nobody else will ever, you know what it was like to be on the Glasgow team.
1: Naya, you grew up in country Queensland too. What was it like to grow up in Rocky?
2: Yeah, well, I'm incredibly proud of my regional roots from Rockhampton. I'm very proud to represent all the people back there, back at home. Yeah, it's just something that's so special and I think unique to be from somewhere that not everyone is necessarily from, and to have those roots and those values definitely play a part into, I guess, my success and my hard work, especially I see it from my parents as well and just everyone in Rocky. Like, you got to work hard, and just bringing that down here to Brisbane where I train now is just something I think a little bit different.
1: How important has it been to get support from Harvey Norman, particularly their Next Wave campaign, which is a major support to people like yourself in the Commonwealth Games?
2: The Harvey Norman campaign, I was incredibly privileged to be asked to be a part of that. Honestly, when I received the email, I didn't quite believe it. I was like, oh, you want me? Like, didn't quite believe it. But it's something so special to be a part of. Like, I've met people like Jai here and other people that I met and connected with at Comm Games, so many friends and all that sort of stuff as well. But yeah, I think it's such an important, like, that Harvey Norman is investing in us athletes and, like, shining a special light on all of us, because we all work really hard, and sometimes in the smaller sports it can be sometimes overlooked, and just that they're giving us a chance to, you know, stand there in the spotlight is pretty cool.
1: Now, Jai, the support you get from Harvey Norman is going to be mentored by some of the greats that have represented Australia. It's part of their association with the Hall of Fame. But what about your mates? How do they feel that they know a Commonwealth Games gold medalist?
3: Yeah, I mean, they're all very supportive. They actually all just gas me up. And, like, my friend Jacob Kasabi, he won silver on the team, and would just, like, start yelling out in public, like, "Oh my God, that's the gold medalist!" Like, we're yelling that out. But yeah, we always gas each other up, and yeah, they couldn't really believe it either. There's a few of them that said like they knew it would happen, but I was like, "Come on now."
1: Naya, is it the same for you?
2: Yeah, well, I actually traveled back to Rocky just last week, and just feeling all the love and support, I was totally run off my feet. Like, I was so exhausted, but I was definitely fueled by all my friends and like old training partners. Going back there, visiting the gym, visiting my old school, visiting some of my old teachers as well. It was just amazing. I couldn't believe it. Like, honestly, like, on the podium, it didn't feel real, and sometimes it still doesn't feel real. Even just coming home with a bronze medal is just, it, like my coach says, it completely changes your life, and I feel like it's just something that I'm going to always cherish for the rest of my life.
1: Lovely to talk to you guys. Congratulations.
3: So, thanks for having us. Appreciate it.
2: Thank you.
1: A couple of proud Queenslanders. We did that interview out in front of a very special building here in Maryborough. I'm picturing. I'll explain what it was in a second. All right, keep clapping, everyone, because Jamie Webb is here. And Jamie's the president of the Queensland Target Sports. Yep. He is passionate about this part of Australia. I'm not just talking Queensland, I'm saying Maryborough. His skin in the game is he lives here, he loves it. Yep. Before I get to the sport of things and the ramp up to 32, what is it about Maryborough that stands out as the place where you want to call it home and you're proud to see the next generation of people represent this specific town and the state as well?
4: I think it's just wonderful that we've got the Olympics coming to town, we've got the archery coming into Maryborough here. The people are hugely supportive of it. And we've got great volunteers in the region, great sporting clubs, and I think it's just wonderful that they've got the Olympics coming to all the regional towns in Queensland. It's going to be fantastic.
1: I've got to say, look, I was lucky enough to be a very, very Cub reporter, even though I may look like I have been around and was there for the 56 games, the 2000 games. You're not supposed to laugh. The at the 2000 games. And the fact that it was so concentrated, particularly obviously in and around Homebush, yes, Sydney, but I love that they've spread it about. It means infrastructure gets spread about, and it means that places like Maryborough are able to be right in the middle of the international conversation. Let's talk about your sport, though, about Target Sports. Where is it going to play out in Brisbane, and how big is that event going to be, hopefully, for new competitors from towns like this?
4: So it's going to be huge. The event's going to be held at the Brisbane International Shooting Centre out at Belmont. It's probably one of the biggest shooting centres in the world. I'm the president of the State Association. I'm also chair of the Brisbane International Shooting Centre. We've been working very actively with our shooters, both from club level, such as here in Maryborough. We've got a fantastic rifle and pistol club here, of which I'm a member. We've been working very hard with our junior shooters. We've got a couple of junior clubs that have started up. One's an award-winning club down at Belmont. We might have 20 to 25 kids there sometimes. Wow. Got to run it in two shifts, run by volunteer coaches. The kids that we've been training up for 5 or 6 years now are on the Australian team, and some of those kids are already training for LA 22 and Brisbane 2032, so it's going to be fantastic.
1: Pretty good. Imagine being able to go to the States to do all of that. That's 28, 32. It's going to be magnificent. All right, Jamie, what's a website? How do people who'd like to get involved in Target Sport, how do they do it?
4: Because it's a national show, go to Shooting Australia, and then look up, you can also look up Target Rifle Australia. You can look up Pistol Shooting Australia. Go to www.targetsports.org.au. We'll get you to the Queensland website. And we'd love to see everybody come out to the range and get some aromatherapy.
5: Oh, oh very good. Now, I like it. Nice to talk to you. Thanks very much. Good on you, Jamie. Really appreciate it. Now, we all know about the films in and around the beautiful character of Mary Poppins. Well, before that, Mary Poppins wasn't in the movies, but instead was in a series of children's books, and they were, of course, written by P.L. Travers. Did you know that she was born here in Maryborough? Well, a statue of her endearing creation is on Kent Street, just outside the place that's called the Story Bank. Now, it's dedicated to Travers' life and work in the hope of inspiring the next round of great storytellers. The cherry on top, and my kids freaked when I sent them the video of this, it's really even better in person, is look who's on the pedestrian lights at the intersection of Kent and Richmond Streets. Again, just all the little details they do here are so awesome, right? Again, you can go anywhere in the world and they'd miss a detail like that. Not in Maryborough, they nail it each and every time. Such a cute little detail. It's one of the many ways that Maryborough goes, that always, that extra little mile to make it special, not just for the people who visit, but for the people who live here. You've got to come to this town. Quick break. Back with more here on Paul Murray Live. Thank you so much for watching. You can see Mary Poppins. Get ready for some target shooting and a very special honouring of those that served our country. Next.
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0: Welcome back to Maryborough. Remember, just down the road from Harvey Bay. It's all part of the Fraser Coast. As I mentioned before, those are island days. Lots of things to see. Now, there is a spectacular war memorial here, one of many that commemorates, focuses on everything from the first all the way through, right? It's part of a giant park, and then there's an incredible museum where the artefacts here in Maryborough would be right up there with anything that you can see in Canberra. We had a chance to visit it as soon as we landed because the name Duncan Chapman is one that all Aussie kids should learn about, and they can do so by coming here. A stroll through Queen's Park here in the heart of Maryborough is such a relaxing way to end any day. But when you're here, you should also see the incredible effort and love that this city puts into military history. They have an incredible connection to Gallipoli, literally the first Australian soldier to touch the sands of that infamous part of the world came from here. But the love for those who served their country exists through to today and for a long time to come. Well, Greg, thank you so much for having us. This is a really special place.
1: Thank you.
0: I love every little detail means something and every little detail has a story. Before we get into some of those stories, tell me about why you've created this special place.
1: We've created this as a salute to the Maryborough man who was the first Allied soldier ashore, Duncan Chapman, who was born three blocks from here and went to school two blocks from here. But it's more to bring to our generation the things that these guys went through, because so many people say, can you just imagine what they went through? Mm. You can't. Multiply it by 10 and you're still not anywhere near there. So it's great for all generations to come through, but I get a particular kick out of taking the school kids through and explaining to them what happened, explaining to them what happened to the men, what happened to the nurses, what happened over there, so that they can live in the country that they live in today.
0: And then there's literally things from Anzac Cove.
1: Yes, there is.
0: That are here.
1: Duncan stands on seven little pebbles which were gifted to us by the Turkish government. They are from the beach at Gallipoli, so once again he stands on the beach at Gallipoli. His footprints contain sand from the beach at Gallipoli to represent the thousands of soldiers that followed him ashore after that dawn raid. And in the cliffs out the front here, we've got a little panel of glass, and in behind that, some dirt from the cliffs. So it brings it all together.
0: Wow. I mean, and again, you can see from lots of angles behind him the boats.
1: Yep.
0: And of course, the representation of how they came ashore. But how did it come that a bloke from here was the first to set foot on Gallipoli? Luck of the draw, yeah.
1: I mean, the 9th Battalion were the first ashore. He was in the 9th. He joined the army here, the militia he joined here in Maryborough. He left here and he went to other towns. He actually enlisted in Brisbane. He was in the 9th Battalion, and it was just the luck of the draw that the 9th Battalion were the first ashore.
0: So what are some of the other little details that people need to come and see this with their own eyes? Because, again, while the pictures on telly are fantastic, I've never seen anything like it, and it is really, honestly, the height of creativity and the height of pride that you should be very proud of, because it is beautiful what is here.
1: Little inscriptions. You've got shrapnel from the beach at Anzac Cove to give the kids some idea of what's going on. This is the Anzac part of the memorial. It then goes as we walk further up there to the western front, and then we drop down into the battlefield at Pozieres. And we chose Pozieres because that's where Duncan died, but we also chose Pozieres because of how Charles Bean described it, as a ridge more densely sown with Australian sacrifice than any other place on earth.
0: And in between the beautiful gardens and memorials that are here is a spectacular museum. You've got to see this with your own eyes, because you can see not just the history, but you can feel the love behind every artefact.

0: of this is donated, some of it's purchased, some of it's online. Where does
1: all this come from? A lot of it's purchased, and it's our founder of the museum, John Myers, and his wife, Helts. And John has been a collector over many, many years. John passed 3-4 years ago, and it got to the point where I love to tell this story. It got to the point where Else, John's wife, said to him, "John, if you put one more 303 under the bed, I'm moving out." So he had to come and buy a museum, which he did. And it's a credit to the man.
0: I mean, look, everyone knows about the War Memorial in Canberra. We've been lucky enough to see lots of things around the country, but I've never seen anything as well organised, preserved. This is a spectacular facility. Tell us about the love that goes into maintaining all of this.
1: The love that goes into maintaining, it's totally run by volunteers. We have no paid staff. So our greeters and our people who tell the stories are all volunteers. Again, it's about honouring the service, honouring the sacrifice. The big difference between this and the Australian War Memorial is that this isn't about the big campaigns. It isn't the dioramas. It isn't, you know, the big displays of G for George and so on and so forth. It's about the men and the women and their actions.
2: Big shout out as well to Greg. That's the bloke you can see there in the crowd. Give him a round of applause too, because his passion as a man who radio and telly for a long time, but his passion along with Nancy, who of course was involved in the paper for a long time, their passion has really brought some of these things to the fore. I know there's committees and lots of other people, but Greg deserves a big recognition. And the little details inside the museum is that literally grains of sand are part of the bottom of the memorial where Duncan is standing. Grains of sand are in the pictures that are from all of the places where these conflicts have taken place. So well done, Greg. Well done, Nancy. Well done, everyone who's very passionate about the past and the future of this joint. The man who is privileged to represent it in the federal parliament is none other than the great Lou O'Brien, of course, from the LNP. Lovely to see you, sir. Nationals to his core. Good to see you, mate.
3: I haven't got my flag behind me tonight.
2: No. He did a great job when he was on with us. It was really fun. So tell us, look, the story tells itself, the passion is obvious, but the commitment is really important about not just how to represent people here at home, but how to take their passion and love of country to Canberra. How do you do your best to represent these people?
3: Well, mate, when I went down there and I saw that seat for the first time in Parliament, I made sure it would never leave my mind that that seat belongs to these people, not me.
2: Hear, hear.
3: Not me.
2: Hear, hear.
3: I sit in there, that seat, to represent them and to do the right thing by them. Not a political party, not anyone else other than the people that send me there, and they're great people.
2: Queenslanders have the greatest BS detector. Country Queenslanders, it is millimetre perfect, right? It is millimetre perfect. So they're not going to leave you wondering. They tell you straight in the street. They'll tell you in the shopping centre, all the rest of it, right? What's it like to be 24/7 receiving feedback?
3: Mate, it's funny, you know. Like, I do get feedback, a lot of it, and I've got mates, men and women, who regularly text message me in question time and say, how do you handle listening to Albo?
2: Oh, mate.
3: And Bowen. But they give me the right feedback. When I need a touch-up, they give me a touch-up.
2: Yeah.
3: When I need a bit of encouragement, they give me encouragement. So and I couldn't do it without them.
2: Yeah, well done. They love you, mate. So help me out here. Obviously, as we talked about before, right, to have these monuments that are here, that they just stand out from others that are around the country. And obviously there's a little bit of state money and federal money and local money, all the rest of it, right? But it's hard to get money out of the establishment in Canberra or Brisbane. Obviously you've got passionate locals that are arguing for it, but how are you able to rattle the tin a little louder than some other people who would equally be doing it in other parts of Queensland?
3: Well, when we were in government, we had things like the Building Better Regions Fund, which I got nearly $30 million to establish an artillery forging factory here, which is 100 jobs.
2: Yeah, wow.
3: So there were more specific, we had really good specific funding that went to the regions. Warren Truss, my predecessor, got money for the Duncan Chapman armistice walk, and you know that's the nature of our sort of politics. But you have to throw a few tantrums down there to get it.
2: Yeah, good.
3: You've got to make them know that you're fair dinkum, cross the floor every so often, and then just throw down when you have to.
2: So how do we make sure that places like Maryborough have a rich future? What do we do?
3: What do we do? Well, we invest in both the infrastructure around here. There's so much that needs to be done. We've got the Bruce Highway coming up. It's the economic and social artery that feeds this place. And it's four lanes basically from Melbourne through to Gympie. Mm. And unfortunately, at the end of that four laning, the tragedy happens because it goes back to two lanes. So we need to four lane that right through and also open up economic opportunities. Mm. But, you know, the biggest thing I've got to do is stop this Prime Minister from crapping on our senior Australians.
2: Yeah. Yeah.
3: These people worked their guts out. They were frugal and diligent with their money, and he's gone and changed all the rules on their assets and this rebate, attacking the private healthcare rebate. It's an absolute bloody disgrace. He has just taken a sledgehammer to senior Australians, and I've got to stop that.
2: No, I'm with you. I can see how you're holding it in too. There'll be plenty of swearing after the show. Lou, nice to see you. Thanks very much. Give it up for Lou O'Brien. Quick break, we're here at Bill Murray Live in Maryborough. Thanks to Harvey Moore.
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0: News 24 will be back after this short break.
1: Thank you very much. That is our show from Marybreath. Thank you very much, everyone. You've been awesome. What a crowd. Everyone, wave, you're on TV. There they are. All right. Thank you very much to the good people of Maryborough. Looking forward to being on the road again next month. We're back in the Man Cave. Tomorrow, of course, for News 24, and stand by for the very latest news headlines. Thanks to everyone here. Thanks to Harvey Norman, and we'll see you tomorrow night.
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0: News 24 will be back after this short break.
1: Mass confusion over mass migration as Pauline Hanson intervenes regarding One Nation's immigration plan. Queensland to push for an alternate proposal for approving data centres, taking away a key directive. An emotional match for the Sydney Swans as a 53-point win over North Melbourne gave brief pause from the crisis engulfing their club. And Iran and China hold talks ahead of new sanctions from the United States.
2: And in weather, outback rain spreads to South Australia on Monday. Those details coming up.
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1: Good morning and welcome to Early First Edition. It's Monday, August 24. I'm Julia Bradley. We lead the news this hour with federal politics. One Nation in particular, their signature immigration policy seems to be in chaos. That's after inconsistent claims from MP David Farley. Now, he delivered a different take on the party's stance, prompting a sharp and public rebuke from leader Pauline Hanson.
3: If there's one topic Pauline Hanson has campaigned on long and hard, it's the big M.
4: Mass migration, mass migration, mass migration, mass migration under this current Albanese government.
3: Today it's more mass confusion. One Nation's declared policy is to bring down net overseas migration, or NOM, down to 130,000, which is well below the government's target of 225,000. But Senator Hanson's newest colleague doesn't see it that way.
5: What we're doing is we're focusing on the NOM in its true form.
3: By that, David Farley says some migration is excluded from One Nation's target, including temporary workers from the Pacific Islands, among others.
5: Well, if you just took the PALM program in itself, that's about 40,000 a year. You take the skilled aged care nurses, probably 68,000 to 70,000 a year. Then you come down into the technical sides of mechanicking and engineering. Again, there's quite some numbers there.
3: He says working backpackers aren't counted in One Nation's target either.
6: You're saying it needs to be 130,000 NOM plus about 100,000 more.
5: Yeah, at a minimum.
7: Because it appears to me, based on what Mr. Farley said, that One Nation now agrees with the approach of the government.
3: Not so fast. Pauline Hanson taking to social media, declaring One Nation's migration target is less than half Labor's current level.
8: It doesn't matter on the number. All they care about is where they're coming from. That is racist.
9: Our opponents are all over the shop when it comes to migration and migration numbers.
3: David Farley may be a new MP, but he's lived in his electorate a long time and he knows the value of migrant workers to its farms and hospitals. All this points to unresolved tensions inside the One Nation party room.
1: One Nation's policy is to cut net overseas migration to 130,000 with a target less than half Labor's current level. The party's national director, James Ashby, defending Mr. Farley's mix-up, instead blaming the ABC.
10: I think given the fact that David is only a new MP, he's only had a matter of weeks in our parliament, and look, these things do take time to get across, and this is why I wouldn't encourage any of our members of parliament to do interviews with the ABC. It's a gotcha program.
1: Queensland's government is proposing an alternative framework for approving data centres. The state's Premier David Crisafulli is calling for the removal of a renewable energy directive. He's expected to push this proposal at this week's National Cabinet meeting on artificial intelligence. Both Queensland and the Northern Territory have both rejected the federal government's proposal for the data centre industry to be fueled entirely by renewable power. Energy Minister Chris Bowen says he plans to use constitutional power to override Queensland's objections. More to come on that story later in the program. Well, Sunday afternoon at the Sydney Cricket Ground gave the emotional release Swans teammates and fans needed following the sexual assault allegations scandal. A 53-point win over North Melbourne gave brief pause from the crisis engulfing their club.
11: A football club in tatters as the police investigation involving up to five Sydney Swans players continues into allegations of sexual assault.
12: After a week of disgrace, soul-searching allegations and accusations, a club and a coach's morals and culture being questioned, and a community acknowledging that there are alleged victims who must be considered first and foremost. We arrive at game day.
11: Isaac Heaney, Chad Warner, Nick Blakey, Riley Bice and James Jordan suspended for the rest of the 2026 season for exceedingly poor behaviours that breach club standards. Coach Dean Cox highlighting just how difficult this week has been.
13: Yeah, it's been a really tough week and, you know, from our point of view now, it's about control what you can.
11: It's a week where the club should be celebrating their inaugural doubleheader at the SCG. Instead, the Bloods, forced to defend their culture as an internal investigation looms. Former Swans players and over 16,000 fans out to show their support of the women's side, who defeated the Bombers by 24 points before the Swans men's team thanked their supporters for showing up and sticking around.
14: It's going to be a long road back for the Sydney Swans, but the path towards rebuilding the faith in the club and with their fans and their community starts here this afternoon.
11: Sydney led by 7 points at the first break against the Kangaroos. A second quarter masterclass saw the Swans blast away with 5 unanswered goals.
12: You hit it well enough. Absolutely, he did.
11: The Roos not going down without a fight, but after his high-profile trade, forward Charlie Curnow was damaging as he locked away the Coleman medal.
12: King Charles gets the salute from the crowd here at the SCG.
11: A standing ovation from their fans, a sigh of relief for Cox, and tears from Captain Callum Mills as the final siren sung.
12: The story is the people that are here. The story is the people that are clapping. And the story is the performance of the team.
15: I'm so grateful for our fans to stick with us. And how we stayed so united as a club this week, I'm really proud of that.
11: Raw emotions, hard to watch, the incredibly tough week taking its toll.
16: Probably mixed emotions. I think the ability to be able to turn our attention the last day or two to our football program and trying to prepare our players the best way we possibly can with the start of the week.
11: The Swans' victory uniting the players and staff, the entire club singing the song together as they now prepare for their first final against the Brisbane Lions in a fortnight.
1: And the New South Wales government is bringing together experts for crisis talks after recent alleged sexual assaults. The state education minister saying reform is urgent given recent rape allegations in Sydney schools.
17: Sydney, rocked by horrendous rape allegations. A total of 6 schoolboys charged over 2 separate incidents in the east and southwest. A 14-year-old girl allegedly attacked in a Bondi Junction laneway, and a 17-year-old girl held against her will for hours in the MacArthur region.
18: The government believes that it has a role to act and to lead when it comes to this crisis in our community.
17: Now planning a roundtable that will bring together public, Catholic and independent schools, as well as experts in adolescent behaviour and online content. A key focus, harmful social media.
18: They're coming at them through their phones and through their laptops, and that's what we've got to confront.
17: A driving force for change in this space, Teach Us Consent founder Chanel Contos.
19: The most common perpetrator of sexual violence is now a teenage boy.
17: Who says one solution could include handing the power back to the user.
20: Asking for the government to make it so that social media platforms have to give individuals the choice whether they want an algorithm on or off, and to actually give consent to opting into that algorithm.
17: From kindergarten to year 10, respectful relationships and consent is in the process of being rolled out in the state curriculum and will be mandatory for all schools from next year. But the state government is now recognising that this issue goes far beyond the school gates.
18: We will be committed to making sure that we implement anything that can keep women safe in our community.
1: The federal government is considering amendments to its proposed climate audit requirements for large corporations. Treasurer Jim Chalmers is expected to announce a consultation paper on the matter today, and it will consider reducing red tape in climate financial disclosures. The Productivity Commission also expected to develop a streamlined reporting process. It's part of the federal government's broader move to cut red tape costs by more than $10 billion each year. And overseas now, China and Iran have held talks ahead of the US announcing new sanctions. The two countries met earlier in the month, but have only now disclosed that meeting. China says it supports a diplomatic end to the US-Iran war, calling for peace talks. It says the US Treasury is expected to announce tougher sanctions on Iran's trading partners, including China. At least two people, including a child, have been killed in airstrikes in Gaza. The two strikes have destroyed multiple buildings in the area. The debris wounding at least seven others. Palestinian health officials say the second strike hit near a refugee camp, violating the ceasefire. Israel's military says it is looking into both strikes. Time for a quick check of the weather this Monday morning. A warm winter's day for Sydney today, tops of 22 degrees. Rain for Adelaide, highs of 16, chance of light showers across the country's southeast. Well, stay with us on Early First Edition. Coming up, a trade war between Canada and the US escalates after failed negotiations. Details after this.
0: News 24 will be back after this short break.

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1: Welcome back. You're watching Early First Edition. We're going to bring you some live pictures now from the Freedom 250 Grand Prix race series. That's in Washington, D.C. The U.S. President Donald Trump in attendance there alongside wife Melania. This, of course, celebrating America's 250th anniversary. The president is one among hundreds to attend the summer event celebrating that U.S. 250 big birthday, that's for sure. It's the first time a professional road racing has been hosted in DC, which has the lowest speed limit in the country. The event transforming streets around iconic landmarks there in DC too. So we'll monitor that event being held out of Washington, DC. For now, though, Donald Trump has denounced Canada. That's after it announced retaliatory tariffs on the US after a breakdown in trade negotiations. Canada's Prime Minister Mark Carney has declared the excise targeting American steel and dairy industries will take effect on September 8. The US president condemned the move, writing on Truth Social, "Canada wants the benefits of being a state without being one. They have also charged our great farmers for many years massive amounts of tariffs, no more." The new 50% tariffs on Canadian imports to the US has come into force on Saturday. The two nations failed to reach a deal, blaming each other for derailing 3 days of negotiations.
2: "They asked too much and they offered too little. Canada will match Washington's new tariffs, dollar for dollar, in order to protect Canadian workers, farmers, families and businesses."
1: The first confirmed mammal death on Australia's mainland from the H5 strain of bird flu has been recorded. A New Zealand long-nosed seal was found deceased in Beach Port on South Australia's limestone coast. It marks an escalation in the virus's spread and follows 3 mass mortality events on islands off the state. Long-nosed fur seals and the endangered seal lion are among the mammals at highest risk of the deadly virus.
3: "Unfortunately, there is absolutely nothing we can do to stop the spread of bird flu. But what we can do is give our wildlife the best fighting chance we can give them. And with spring leading up, we need to be removing other pressures from our wildlife populations. We really need to be addressing this through removing the pressure of invasive species and making sure that all our wildlife have the best chance to have a good, positive breeding season this spring."
1: A little penguin found on Kangaroo Island has also tested positive for the H5 strain. News 24's investigation into Etihad Airlines' complaint handling process for an aggravated Melbourne couple has prompted a surprise shift. Passenger Ethan Watts was asked by Etihad to restrain a violent passenger mid-air, but received a lackluster response to his calls for compensation. But after News 24's report, Etihad has made a tenfold increase to its offer.
4: "It was just the unwillingness to discuss or unwillingness to acknowledge that it was actually quite a serious issue."
5: It took weeks for Melbourne couple Ethan Watts and Emily Cornwall to receive any form of communication from Etihad Airways after a violent mid-air incident left them shaken. On flight EY461 from Melbourne to Abu Dhabi on May 18, a man was allegedly violent and not cooperating.
6: So he was then tackled on the plane. I had to run up the aisle and assist with the tackle. And that's when he actually ended up biting a chunk out of one of the other guy's arms.
5: Ethan Watts said he and 3 other men were asked by cabin crew to help restrain him for hours.
6: "Started swearing at myself, calling us homophobic slurs, started kicking at staff members, kicking at me. Got to a point where he was even threatening to rip people's faces off."
5: The 28-year-old said the men were doing what they could to keep the situation under control and that the intervention avoided a potential emergency landing in Kuala Lumpur. But it was the lack of contact from the airline afterwards that prompted him to speak up.
6: "At the end of the day, I was very happy to help, and if they were asked me again, I'd help again. It was more the fact that we kind of had to reach out to them.
5: The pair attempted to contact Etihad multiple times for some form of compensation. It was the first leg of their 24-hour journey to London, and the ordeal left him wide awake. Weeks later, they were offered a choice of a $50 credit voucher or 5,000 guest miles, which they could access through logging into a portal. One day after News 24 aired this story, Etihad Airlines reached out.
4: I got a call the day after the story went live. I got two calls, actually. They were pretty persistent. They just wanted to stress that they appreciated everything that Ethan did whilst on board and noted that they upped their offer to 700 AUD worth of Etihad money or Etihad cash. I reckon they saw it blow up because, yeah, they were pretty quick to jump on it as soon as that happened.
5: Ethan and Emily have welcomed the increased offer, but say the experience has left them questioning how complaints like theirs are handled and escalated within the airline. News 24 has contacted Etihad Airways for a statement. Crystal Wu, News 24.
1: One Nation is chasing history in Western Australia, hoping to turn the Secret Harbour by-election into its first ever seat in the state. A victory in the West would also mark the party's first flip of a Labor seat across Australia since 1998. So a lot riding on this contest. Lauren Forbes reports on this crucial...
7: Just south of Perth, Secret Harbour is a political newcomer, created at last year's state election. Labor's Paul Papalia won it comfortably, then quit just 16 months later, ending a 19-year political career and forcing voters straight back to the polls.
8: Cook's doing a good job for WA.
9: It's more about just One Nation, I think. That's what the big problem is here.
10: Not a fan?
9: Not a fan, yeah. It's interesting that it's finally here as a party.
11: One Nation, I don't know, just picked it. I've seen everyone else picking it, so why not?
7: A record 16 candidates are vying for the seat, but the contest has boiled down to three. A record 16 candidates are vying for the seat, but the contest has boiled down

0: Sacred Harbour overlaps with Andrew Hastie's electorate of Canning. And similar to the federal fight, the frontbencher is enduring in his ongoing war of words against Pauline Hanson. The state Liberals are up against it fighting Labor on the left and One Nation on the right.
1: Looks nervous, the that, doesn't he?
2: Very.
1: Yeah.
0: Their candidate is 35-year-old Ryan Robertson, a former Navy submariner, businessman and local councillor.
3: My priority is to work hard, be out in the community, listen firstly and start advocating ferociously and strongly to State Parliament of the needs of this community.
0: The Liberals are preferencing One Nation as the cost of living, housing and transport dominate local concerns. Labor's candidate, Georgia Tree, has refused an interview with News 24. Instead, she's faced fiery encounters on the campaign trail.
4: If you go to Parliament, can you please give me some space?
0: There's also another problem. None of the three front runners live in the electorate, meaning they can't vote.
5: Have you been enjoying the runs?
6: Yeah, it's good.
5: Yeah.
0: But it's One Nation with history within reach. A win could deliver its first ever seat in Western Australia and its first victory over Labor at an election since Queensland's 1998 state election. One Nation's polling performance this year has already sent political shockwaves through South Australia and Farah. Now they await Saturday's results to see whether a win in the West continues their remarkable rise. Lauren Forbes, News 24.
7: Well, Hawaii is preparing for rough weather as tropical storm Mokay advances towards the islands. Robert Ray has the details.
8: A train of tropical activity continues to push across the Pacific Ocean in this super El Nino year, and the Hawaiian Islands have been really the target. Hurricane Lala last weekend, look at this video, incredible rain that has hit those mountainsides 3 to 4 feet. Well, it's got to go somewhere, right? So it moves down, tears up vegetation, and creates waterfalls and mudslides, rock slides, tearing apart roadways all across the Big Island. Well, actually, the southern end of the Big Island. Hilo taking a lot of rain as well. Now, we are in Kona. We're going to make our way over to Hilo on the east side because Tropical Storm Mokay, well, it is on its way. And we expect impacts Saturday night and especially into Sunday. Potentially 1 foot of rain in some of the areas around Hilo and at those high elevations. You have to understand, when the rain comes in, well, it's got to go somewhere. So it comes all the way down these mountainsides, affecting population zones, and that's a real problem. There are still thousands without power on the Big Island because of Hurricane Lala just a week ago. There are people that are isolated and cut off. Homes that have been destroyed, businesses, and again, first responders waiting for this new system to come in, and they will jump into action if need be. And when you get a foot of rain, there's going to be problems on top of the issues that were already caused a week ago by Hurricane Lala. This is amazing, actually, when you think about it. In the past 3.5 weeks, there have been three separate systems. Hurricane Fausto to the northwest that caused minimal impacts, big swells, big waves that came into the Hawaiian Island chain. And then again last weekend, Lala, and now this tropical storm making its way through. It's what we expected. But, you know, when you think about it, it's very hard for this isolated, remote chain of islands. Actually, it's the most remote in the world that is habitated to get hit by this many storms in sequence like this. So we're on the ground. We're monitoring this throughout the weekend here in Hawaii. You have exclusive content from Fox Weather. You will not see it anywhere else like this from any weather network. I can tell you that right now. We hope everything is going to be okay in the coming hours and days. And we are on the move on the Big Island. The rest of the islands, they're going to get some impacts, maybe a couple inches of rain in Maui, but no significant winds and certainly not snow like we saw at the high elevations last week during Hurricane Lala.
7: 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Here's News 24 weather senior meteorologist Alison Osborne.
9: Rain and storms spread from the central interior to the Great Australian Bight on Monday with storms for Alice Springs, 24 degrees, heavy rain settling in for Adelaide, 16, and evening showers developing in Melbourne, 18. It's looking dry for the remainder of the southeast, 17 in Hobart, 19 in Canberra, and a fine 22 degrees in Sydney. For Brisbane, there is the chance of a shower or two, 23, fine in Darwin, 31, and in the west, a cool morning in Perth, warming to 20 degrees. For the latest weather details across Australia, you can join us on News 24 Weather, Channel 601.
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0: Confusion inside One Nation, that's over its migration policy. We'll be breaking that down after this break. Stay with us.
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1: Welcome back to Early First Edition. One Nation's leader Pauline Hanson has clarified the party's policy on migration cuts. It's after One Nation MP David Farley told the ABC the party's target is similar to the federal government's figure of around 230,000 a year.
2: I think the big difference is we're focusing on what are the skills we need as a nation, where do we need these migrants to be
3: But working? The raw number's not too different.
2: Well, the raw number's not too different, but the reality is where do we need them? We don't need them in the great urban metroplex. Mm. We need them out to be productive, working in agriculture, engineering, mining, etc.
1: Ms Hanson has rejected the assertion, writing on social media, One Nation's policy is to cut net overseas migration to 130,000, with the target less than half Labor's current level. The party's national director, James Ashby, defending Mr Farley's mix-up, instead blaming the ABC.
4: I think given the fact that David is only a new MP, he's only had a matter of weeks in our parliament, and look, these things do take time to get across, and this is why I wouldn't encourage any of our members of parliament to do interviews with the ABC. It's a gotcha program.
1: The New South Wales government is bringing together experts for crisis talks. That's after recent alleged sexual assaults. The Daily Telegraph is reporting the state government is assembling a roundtable that will happen in the coming weeks in an attempt to curb the scourge. Education Minister Prue Carr believes the problem is stemming from young children being exposed to hateful content online.
5: In a world of echo chambers and hurtful, hateful algorithms that unfortunately may be seeing too many of our young boys and young men act out in horrible behaviour.
1: New South Wales National MP is calling on the government to tighten social media restrictions for students.
6: Social media definitely has a lot to answer for. And while we're seeing some steps in that regard, we know that the social media ban isn't working as effectively as we need it to.
1: The intervention follows a spate of alleged sexual assaults involving school-aged children. Victoria's opposition leader Jess Wilson has vowed to split the state's Court of Appeal if she becomes Premier in November. The opposition says the move will set tougher precedents and crack down on crime.
7: When crime hit record highs, Labor backflipped on bail laws.
8: Victoria's criminal justice system is broken.
7: And the state's Liberal leader thinks she's found a way to make tougher sentences stick.
8: I have a plan to establish a new Court of Criminal Appeal to ensure that sentences actually meet community expectations.
7: That plan would split Victoria's Court of Appeal in two, one for civil matters and one for criminal cases. New courts with new justices to set new precedents for every judge in the state to follow.
9: That will mean that criminal matters are dealt with by specialist judges who will be tough.
7: New South Wales has had a separate criminal court of appeal for more than a century, but Victoria's new premier slammed the idea as nothing more than hot air.
10: Everyone will be running away from this. I suspect James Newbury won't want to put his name to this by the end of today. They are floundering.
9: Premier Ben Carroll is already talking it down. Weak Ben Carroll, weak Labor government.
7: The opposition says this split is the final piece of its puzzle to crack down on crime, after already promising to add more than 15 crimes to the list that would see child offenders treated like adults.
9: Well, hopefully, the message we send through our policy stops violent crime.
8: The number one duty of any government is to keep its citizens safe.
1: Canada and the United States are locked in a trade war after talks to seal a deal on new tariffs failed. Canada's Prime Minister Mike Carney says the US has changed and is preparing to match the new tariffs dollar for dollar.
11: Donald Trump says he's a master at the art of the deal, but negotiations with Canada collapsed and now it's a trade war.
12: You're at war when you get attacked. We got attacked.
11: The US has slapped tariffs of 50% on around $20 billion worth of Canadian goods, everything from dairy, hockey sticks, machinery and clothing.
13: Our interest is in protecting American workers and protecting American supply chains.
11: But Canada's Prime Minister is fighting fire with fire, hitting US goods with levies from September 8.
12: Canada will match Washington's new tariffs, dollar for dollar. We've consistently proposed long-term partnerships, while America has often pursued short-term transactions.
11: It's a sharp escalation in tension between the once friendly neighbours. Anti-Trump sentiment in Canada is rife, and Canadian tourism in the United States is down. The US president repeatedly taking aim at the country.
14: I say Canada should be our 51st state.
15: We just can't trust Trump.
16: We need to fight these tariffs.
11: The country's prime minister is still holding out hope a resolution can be reached.
12: A mutually beneficial trade agreement is possible. One that respects our sovereignty, one that builds on our complementary strengths, one that lowers costs for families on both sides of the border.
1: A state of emergency has been called, in the US state of Nevada. That's as a result of fast-moving wildfires. Labelled the Hawk Fire, it has burned through over 4,000 hectares. That's outside the city of Reno. Several roads have been closed and around 1,000 homes evacuated as emergency crews try to gain the upper hand. Nevada's governor warns more homes could be under threat by the blaze. Time for a quick check of the weather this Monday. A warm winter's day for Sydney, tops of 22 degrees. Rain for Adelaide, highs of 16. Chance of light showers across the country's southeast. Stay with us. Coming up next, Sydney Swans win their first match. That's after the sexual assault allegations involving some of its players.
0: News 24 will be back after this short break.

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1: Welcome back. You're watching Early First Edition. Let's take a look at what's making the front pages of our newspapers this morning. We start with the Australian Fat Frigates defence blowout. The full weight of the Navy's future Hunter-class frigates has ballooned to 10,500 tonnes, raising doubts about the speed, range and endurance of the warships in an era of growing Chinese naval firepower. We turn now to the Daily Telegraph spin doctor. The hospital's Chris Minns filmed outside of for a pre-election social media blitz in 2022 to expose the state's healthcare crisis and now performing worse than they were when Labor was in opposition, with a whistleblower declaring the Premier had stabbed nurses in the back since taking power. Fiery comments there. Now next, the Herald Sun in Victoria, Dream Arena. The president of Live Nation Australia and Tennis Australia's former boss have led industry calls for a new 20,000-seat indoor arena in Melbourne. Next, The Age. Lycra-clad Liberals enjoy breakfast with brethren. Opposition leader Angus Taylor and Liberal Party Federal President Tony Abbott are enjoying the hospitality of the Plymouth Brethren Christian Church. That's despite evidence its elders paid neo-Nazi affiliates and far-right figures to bully and intimidate politicians at the last federal election. And finally, we take a look at the Australian Financial Review. ACTU cuts RBA access to its data. The Australian Council of Trade Unions has pulled a survey relied on by the Reserve Bank Board in its interest rate deliberations after the central bank called out the union movement's inflation expectations as too high, in the latest sign of tensions escalating between those organisations. Well, the New South Wales government is bringing together experts for crisis talks after recent alleged sexual assaults. The state's education minister saying reform is urgent given the recent rape allegations in Sydney schools.
2: Sydney, rocked by horrendous rape allegations. A total of six schoolboys charged over two separate incidents in the east and southwest. A 14-year-old girl allegedly attacked in a Bondi Junction laneway, and a 17-year-old girl held against her will for hours in the MacArthur region.
3: The government believes that it has a role to act and to lead when it comes to this crisis in our community.
2: Now planning a roundtable that will bring together public, Catholic and independent schools, as well as experts in adolescent behaviour and online content. A key focus, harmful social media.
3: They're coming at them through their phones and through their laptops, and that's what we've got to confront.
2: A driving force for change in this space. Teach Us Consent founder, Chanel Contos.
4: The most common perpetrator of sexual violence is now a teenage boy.
2: Who says one solution could include handing the power back to the user.
5: Asking for the government to make it so that social media platforms have to give individuals the choice whether they want an algorithm on or off, and to actually give consent to opting into that algorithm.
2: From kindergarten to year 10, respectful relationships and consent is in the process of being rolled out in the state curriculum and will be mandatory for all schools from next year. But the state government is now recognising that this issue goes far beyond the school gates.
3: We will be committed to making sure that we implement anything that can keep women safe in our community.
1: One Nation leader Pauline Hanson has intervened after her MP David Farley suggested the minor party's migration target isn't too different to Labor's. Joining me live now is Nationals leader Matt Canavan. Matt, thank you so much for your time on Early First Edition. David Farley also suggesting the way the net migration figure is being determined is a bit tricky and that One Nation is focused on where migrants actually go. Doesn't he have a point here?
6: Well, I don't really know what Mr. Farley's point is, sorry, Julia, because I don't really know what One Nation's policy on migration is. You can't make heads of tails of it. Yesterday, they've only got four members of parliament, so a quarter of their team. Four members of the Senate and two in the House of Representatives. So a sixth of their team yesterday said that their migration target wouldn't be any different or much different from Labor's.
1: Does he have a point in suggesting that it's about where exactly people go. You know, he made that point that we don't need as many people coming in city areas, perhaps more like in his seat of Farrer in regional New South Wales.
6: Well, it's a bleeding obvious that we need to make sure our migration intake is matched with the housing that we have. But the point here, Julia, is I don't know what One Nation's policy is. I know what our policy is. Our policy will be that migration comes way down from the figures we've seen under Labor. Now the question is whether One Nation or what they'll do, because one of their members is saying that it'll stay about the same as Labor. Obviously, Pauline's tried to clean that up yesterday. But what we will do if we get the opportunity is to bring migration levels down, way down, below the level of houses we build each year. And that will free up housing, free up opportunities for Australians all over the country. Now, it is true, of course, that we do need to take migration to fill jobs, to help our farmers. We've run a sensible scheme on those issues for many, many years. We will continue to do that. You know, the last coalition government came into power under Tony Abbott and had to stop the boats, and we did that. We secured our borders. John Howard, before that, secured our borders. And a future Liberal and National government under myself and Angus and all of our team will make sure we secure our borders again and bring migration levels down.
1: Well, the battle over migration will continue, that's for sure. I want to get you on this data centre story that's popped up. Queensland's Premier David Crisafulli calling for the removal of a renewable energy directive for data centres that get approved. Both Queensland and the Northern Territory both rejecting the federal government's proposal that they're fueled by renewable power primarily. The Energy Minister planning to override Queensland's objections here. I mean, surely the priority is getting them running while not draining the energy grid.
6: Well, to do that, Julia, we need all types of energy. Chris Bowen's and Labor's energy plans have been weighed and measured and found wanting. They've had years to deliver on their promises to lower power bills, and they haven't done it. They've had years to suggest that renewable energy was going to be the saviour for our country, and it hasn't happened. We are facing the risk of blackouts, and that is before you add on all of the extra demand that is set to come from data centres. So why would you take a failing system and double down on it? I don't want to do Chris Bowen's double or nothing risk with Australian jobs. We saw the risk that his energy plans have made to jobs in the last few weeks, with us having to bail out one of the biggest companies in the world, Rio Tinto, to save 1,000 jobs in the Hunter region. We are now spending $8 billion. We don't have this money. We borrow it, of course. We went over $1 trillion of debt last week. $8 billion we're borrowing to shore up industrial jobs, which are under risk from Chris Bowen's high energy prices. What we need now as a country is to have a growth plan. We need to get growing again. And that's why today Angus Taylor and I will announce plans to help states and territories develop their gas resources. We need to develop all of our resources, because the increased energy demands that are going to come from data centres and hopefully from the economic growth of our country are going to be enormous. And we need all of our power sources to help fill those gaps.
1: So tell me about that announcement today. You mentioned gas. So this is about pursuing new state energy deals to unlock new gas supply. I mean, we've already heard several state governments indicate their intention to do that. Queensland, even Victoria, the state opposition there, but also the New South Wales Labor government. I mean, what more are you promising to do here?
6: Well, we'll work with states and territories to develop their resources. We'll give them incentives and encouragement to do so, rather than put on the green energy handcuffs on our economy that Chris Bowen and the Labor Party wants to do. That's why we're getting poorer, where everybody is getting poorer in this country, because this government won't unleash economic growth, won't unleash Australia's potential of all of its resources. We will do that. And how we will do that is to unwind the Labor Party's unreasonable restrictions on finance, on government support for all types of coal, oil and gas projects. I mean, you've got the absurd situation now, Julia, where the Australian government is subsidising the production of oil and gas in other countries. We have a big chequebook. We supported that. We needed to bring in oil and gas from other nations when the crisis hit a few months ago. And so they're subsidising overseas oil and gas production, but the Labor Party won't support the development of Australia's oil and gas resources. In fact, in the Clean Energy Finance Corporation, in the Northern Australian Infrastructure Facility, in the Export Finance Australia Act, all government support schemes to develop our resources, those agencies are banned from developing oil and gas, and we will remove all of those restrictions so we can unleash the potential of this country. We are only going to get richer again when we start using our resources again. And under a Liberal and Nationals government, we will do that. We'll protect our nation, we'll secure our borders, we'll lower taxes, we'll get cheap energy again, and we can get going again as a country as we should with all the resources we have.
1: Well, Matt Canavan will be standing by for that announcement today. Thank you for your time, and we'll speak again soon. Let's take a look at the latest in sport now. The Sydney Swans have thanked their fans after one of the most difficult weeks in their history. That's following the suspension of five players for breaches of behavioural standards. A record crowd of more than 16,000 filed in for the AFLW opener as they beat Essendon. And while some did leave the ground before the men's game, the crowd number did grow to just over 30,000 by the afternoon. Swans fans both sending a message and standing by their players after their 53-point thrashing of North Melbourne. Up next, a home qualifying final in a fortnight against Brisbane.
7: I don't know, to be honest. I'm so grateful for our fans to stick with us and how we stayed so united as a club this week. I'm really proud of that.
1: Elsewhere, Hawthorn sealed a top four spot, an all-important double chance following a 62-point defeat of West Coast in Jack Gunston's 300th. After 24 gruelling rounds, 10 teams remain with the Fremantle Dockers, your 2026 minor premiers. Sydney, Brisbane and Hawthorn won the second chance and Geelong and Adelaide rounding out the six. Four wildcard games are locked in and they'll all be played in Melbourne. The D's face Carlton while the Bulldogs take on Collingwood. Coach Benji Marshall was left immensely proud of his West Tigers players as after pulling off perhaps the upset of the season, a one-point win over the high-flying Roosters. Sam Walker scoring late to see the Roosters level the scores at 24-all. But instead of more heartbreak and disappointment, Jock Madden treated the Tigers and their fans to a moment of magic and two long-overdue competition points.
8: Without sugarcoating it, we had guys like on train and trial deals, development deals in the back line, playing against a team coming first. It's I'm just proud of the effort and probably go as far as saying as a club, that's probably one of our best wins.
1: Meanwhile, the Sharks remain in the hunt for a top four spot after defeating the Titans 30-22. The Warriors are in the box seat to win the club's second JJ Jiltinen Shield with two rounds to play. Penrith and the Roosters are also on 38 points. The Dolphins round out the four with the Sharks nipping at their heels. Newcastle, South Sydney and North Queensland aren't guaranteed to play finals footy with the Bulldogs sniffing around in ninth. Manly is a mathematical chance but very much dependent on other results. Australia has drawn the Test series against Bangladesh 1-1 after a crushing innings victory inside 2 days in Mackay. Australia finishing their first innings early on the second morning, all out for 210, a lead of 146 runs. It proved to be more than enough, Mitchell Starc terrorising the Bangladeshi top order for the second time in as many days. Skipper Pat Cummins lending a hand with three wickets. Starc getting four wickets to go with his six in the first innings, taking a total of 10 for 51 for the match.
9: There it is, it'll help. First ball. I think it was a move stump. 10 for the match for the big Starkey.
10: Fourth time in his career, he's got 10 wickets in the match.
1: Bangladesh, who managed just 64 in their first innings, all out for 95 in the second. Nathan Lyon wrapping up the match, just three balls into the third session. Time now for a look at the weather. Here's News 24 weather senior meteorologist Alison Osborne.
11: Rain and storms spread from the central interior to the Great Australian Bight on Monday, with storms for Alice Springs, 24 degrees, heavy rain settling in Adelaide, 16, and evening showers developing in Melbourne, 18. It's looking dry for the remainder of the southeast, 17 in Hobart, 19 in Canberra, and a fine 22 degrees in Sydney. For Brisbane, there is the chance of a shower or two, 23, fine in Darwin, 31, and in the west, a cool morning in Perth, warming to 20 degrees. For the latest weather details across Australia, you can join us on News 24 Weather, Channel 601.
1: Thank you for your company this morning on Early First Edition. I'm Julia Bradley. Stay with us. Coming up after the break, we'll have all the top stories with Pete Stefanovic on First Edition.
0: News 24 will be back after this short break.

News 24 will be back after this short break. 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

0: One Nation mops up its migration policy after new recruit David Farley claimed its plan was not too different to Labor's. The Sydney Swans crisis deepens as allegations of multiple sexual assaults emerge following an emotional win by a depleted team yesterday. The New South Wales government to hold crisis talks for schools after recent alleged sexual assaults. Donald Trump lashes out at Canada over tariffs as the president attends an IndyCar race in Washington, and the US to focus on crippling Iran's economy. In sport, NRL title frontrunners the Roosters humbled. Today's weather, rain in Adelaide with a late shower in Melbourne.
1: Live with Peter Stefanovic. 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
0: And it is the 24th of August, and it's great to have your company bright and early on this Monday morning, folks. Welcome to the program if you've just joined us. All the latest on what on One Nation's migration policy and the mishap there in just a moment. But let's get to the Sunday afternoon footy at the Sydney Cricket Ground, which saw emotional scenes as teammates and fans gathered around the stadium following the sexual allegation scandal. A 53-point win over North Melbourne gave brief pause from the crisis engulfing their club.
2: A football club in tatters as the police investigation involving up to five Sydney Swans players continues into allegations of sexual assault.
3: After a week of disgrace, soul-searching, allegations and accusations, a club and a coach's morals and culture being questioned, and a community acknowledging that there are alleged victims who must be considered first and foremost. We arrive at game day.
2: Isaac Heaney, Chad Warner, Nick Blakey, Riley Bice and James Jordan suspended for the rest of the 2026 season for exceedingly poor behaviours that breach club standards. Coach Dean Cox highlighting just how difficult this week has been.
4: Yeah, it's been a really tough week and, you know, from our point of view now, it's about control what you can.
2: It's a week where the club should be celebrating their inaugural doubleheader at the SCG. Instead, the Bloods forced to defend their culture as an internal investigation looms. Former Swans players and over 16,000 fans out to show their support of the women's side who defeated the Bombers by 24 points before the Swans men's team thanked their supporters for showing up and sticking around.
5: It's going to be a long road back for the Sydney Swans, but the path towards rebuilding the faith in the club and with their fans and their community starts here this afternoon.
2: Sydney led by 7 points at the first break against the Kangaroos. A second quarter masterclass saw the Swans blast away with 5 unanswered goals.
3: You hit it well enough. Absolutely, he did.
2: The Roos not going down without a fight, but after his high-profile trade, forward Charlie Curnow was damaging as he locked away the Coleman medal.
3: King Charles gets the salute from the crowd here at the SCG.
2: A standing ovation from their fans, a sigh of relief for Cox, and tears from Captain Callum Mills as the final siren sung.
3: The story is the people that are here. The story is the people that are clapping. And the story is the performance of the team.
6: I'm so grateful for our fans to stick with us. And how we stayed so united as a club this week, I'm really proud of that.
2: Raw emotions, hard to watch, the incredibly tough week taking its toll.
7: Probably mixed emotions. I think the ability to be able to turn our attention the last day or two to our football program and trying to prepare our players the best way we possibly can with the start of the week.
2: The Swans' victory uniting the players and staff, the entire club singing the song together as they now prepare for their first final against the Brisbane Lions in a fortnight.
0: And we'll have the latest with new allegations that are emerging courtesy of the Age newspaper this morning. We'll have that for you in a moment. Well, One Nation's leader, back to our top story now, One Nation's leader Pauline Hanson is clarifying the party's policy on migration cuts and responding to one of her own MPs. Live to Ruben Spargo in Canberra. Ruben, the member for Farrer, seemingly causing Senator Hanson a few headaches.
8: Yeah, over migration, Pete, and we know that it's an issue that is shaping as a centrepiece at the next election. It's not the first time that David Farley has called One Nation, seemingly caused One Nation some headaches. Earlier in the year, he voted alongside the Greens and the Teals to wind back part of the fuel tax rebate on migration. Miss Hanson has clarified and rejected David Farley's assertion. She says One Nation's policy is to cut net overseas migration to 130,000 with a target less than half of Labor's current level. That's at about 230 or 220,000. The Coalition's policy is linking migration to housing, so it'll be less than 200,000. David Farley suggested that it would be 130,000 net overseas migration plus an extra 100,000 more at a minimum. This is how it unfolded.
9: If you take, you just took the PALM program in itself, that's about 40,000 a year. You take the skilled aged care nurses, probably 68 to 70,000 a year. Then you come down into the technical sides of mechanicking and engineering. Again, there's quite some numbers there. The raw number's not too different, but the reality is, where do we need them? We don't need them in the great urban metroplex. Mm.
8: The party's national director, James Ashby, defended David Farley, but also reminded him that he's a member of a party.
10: Look, I'll carry this around as long as I have to today. It's kind of been a dud Sunday, but at the end of the day, I think it's worth it. People make mistakes. We'll at least admit to them, unlike Anthony Albanese. David certainly understands where he went wrong today, but I think overall his value set is at the heart of One Nation, and he wouldn't be there without One Nation, let's face it.
8: This is obviously an error, Pete, that the opposition and the government is seizing on. No word yet on when Labor's going to unveil its delayed migration announcement, Pete.
11: Ruben, thanks. The New South Wales government is bringing together experts for crisis talks after recent alleged sexual assaults. The state's education minister says reform is urgent, given the recent rape allegations in Sydney colleges.
12: Sydney, rocked by horrendous rape allegations. A total of six schoolboys charged over two separate incidents in the east and southwest. A 14-year-old girl allegedly attacked in a Bondi Junction laneway, and a 17-year-old girl held against her will for hours in the MacArthur region.
13: The government believes that it has a role to act and to lead when it comes to this crisis in our community.
12: Now planning a roundtable that will bring together public, Catholic and independent schools, as well as experts in adolescent behaviour and online content. A key focus, harmful social media.
13: They're coming at them through their phones and through their laptops, and that's what we've got to confront.
12: A driving force for change in this space. Teach Us Consent founder, Chanel Contos.
14: The most common perpetrator of sexual violence is now a teenage boy.
12: Who says one solution could include handing the power back to the user.
14: Asking for the government to make it so that social media platforms have to give individuals the choice whether they want an algorithm on or off, and to actually give consent to opting into that algorithm.
15: From kindergarten to year 10, respectful relationships and consent is in the process of being rolled out in the state curriculum and will be mandatory for all schools from next year. But the state government is now recognising that this issue goes far beyond the school gates.
13: We will be committed to making sure that we implement anything that can keep women safe in our community.
11: The federal government is considering amendments to its proposed climate audit requirements for large corporations. The Treasurer, Jim Chalmers, is expected to announce a consultation paper on the matter today. It'll consider reducing red tape in climate financial disclosures. The Productivity Commission is also expected to develop a streamlined reporting process. It's part of the federal government's broader move to cut red tape costs by more than $10 billion a year. Multiple state governments are pushing back against a federal overhaul of private health insurance. The federal government plans to remove the higher private health insurance rebate for those over 65. South Australia, New South Wales, Tasmania and Queensland have criticised the policy. They argue it'll place additional pressure on the public hospital system. Queensland's government is proposing an alternative framework for approving data centres. The state's Premier David Crisafulli calling for the removal of a renewable energy directive. He's expected to push this proposal at this week's National Cabinet meeting on artificial intelligence. Both Queensland and the NT have both rejected the federal government's proposal for the data centre industry to be fuelled entirely by renewable energy. Donald Trump has denounced Canada after it announced retaliatory tariffs on the US after a breakdown in trade negotiations. Canada's Prime Minister Mark Carney has declared the excise targeting American steel and dairy industries would take effect on September 8. The US president condemned the move, writing on Truth, "Canada wants the benefits of being a state without being one. They've also charged our great farmers for many years, massive amounts of tariffs, no more," he says. The new 50% tariffs on Canadian imports to the US has come into force. The two nations failed to reach a deal, blaming each other for derailing 3 days of negotiations.
16: They asked too much and they offered too little. Canada will match Washington's new tariffs dollar for dollar in order to protect Canadian workers, farmers, families and businesses.
11: The US president was among the attendees for the IndyCar race, celebrating the country's 250th anniversary in Washington. Donald Trump took a ceremonial lap of the 2.6-kilometre track in his presidential limousine, the Beast, that is. The new Air Force One did a flyover above the US Capitol as well as the limousine reached the finish line. It's the first time a professional road race has been hosted in Washington, D.C., which has the lowest speed limit in the country. The USS Lincoln and its crew has left to the United States after spending 9 months in the Middle East. The White House now says its main focus is putting maximum economic pressure on Iran. Here's Trey Yingst with the latest.
17: In the conflict between the United States and Iran has largely shifted to economic warfare as the Trump administration looks to put new pressure on the regime in Tehran. U.S. Treasury Secretary Scott Bessent on Monday is expected to provide new details on a fresh sanctions package against Iran. This does come amid the ongoing U.S. naval blockade and rapidly rising inflation inside of Iran, with Iranian officials warning other countries against participating.
18: If Trump decides to take further action, our response, our retaliation will be seismic. First, we'll tell all neighboring countries and countries around the world not to join the United States in its economic war. Any country that takes part in imposing economic restrictions on us will be regarded as enemy.
17: The New York Post reports that maritime traffic through the Strait of Hormuz is up 400% over the last 2 weeks as the United States continues to oversee a southern passage through the critical waterway. This passage has allowed for millions of barrels of Gulf crude oil to be exported each day. U.S. military oversight of the strait is happening as the USS Abraham Lincoln is headed home after being deployed for 274 days. The aircraft carrier made its last port call in December, breaking a Navy record. The vessel is being replaced by the Japan-based USS George Washington. The U.S. military presence in the Middle East is expected to remain with no clear path forward in the conflict with Iran, as the president said this about the Islamic Republic.
19: They are now coming around because there's not much they can say. When a country doesn't have any longer a navy, an air force, radar, technical equipment, manufacturing, their leaders are gone. Their second set of leaders are gone. Parts of their third set of the leaders are gone. In fact, it's actually one of my biggest problems. I don't know who the hell to deal with. It's a problem.
17: Remember, President Trump says no talks are currently happening with Iran. This is a game of an economic who blinks first, and the pressure is rising.
11: As Trey Yingst in Israel, will China and Iran have held talks ahead of the US announcing a new round of sanctions? The two countries met earlier in the month but have only disclosed the matter now. China says it supports a diplomatic end to the US-Iran war, calling for peace talks. We're off to a break. Coming up, a political storm brews in WA, and in sport with Luke, Max Verstappen makes his mark on his home Grand Prix. We'll be back in a moment.
1: News 24 will be back after this short break.

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0: News 24 will be back after this short break.
1: You're back with First Edition. The first confirmed mammal death on Australia's mainland from the H5 strain of bird flu has been recorded. A New Zealand long-nosed seal was found deceased in Beachport on South Australia's limestone coast. It marks an escalation in the virus's spread and follows three mass mortality events on islands off the state. Long-nosed fur seals and the endangered sea lion are among the mammals at highest risk of the deadly virus.
2: Unfortunately, there is absolutely nothing we can do to stop the spread of bird flu. But what we can do is give our wildlife the best fighting chance we can give them. And with spring leading up, we need to be removing other pressures from our wildlife populations. We really need to be addressing this through removing the pressure of invasive species and making sure that all our wildlife have the best chance to have a good, positive breeding season this spring.
1: A little penguin found on Kangaroo Island has also tested positive for the H5 strain. This as a world-leading push to vaccinate penguins on Victoria's Phillip Island began overnight. One Nation is chasing history in WA, hoping to turn the Secret Harbour by-election into its first ever seat in the state. A victory in the West would also mark the party's first flip of a Labor seat since across Australia since 1998. Lauren Forbes has more.
3: Just south of Perth, Secret Harbour is a political newcomer, created at last year's state election. Labor's Paul Papalia won it comfortably, then quit just 16 months later, ending a 19-year political career and forcing voters straight back to the polls.
4: Cook's doing a good job for WA.
5: It's more about just One Nation, I think. That's what the big problem is here.
6: Not a fan.
5: It's interesting that it's finally here as a party.
7: One Nation. I don't know, just picked it. I've seen everyone else picking it, so why not?
3: A record 16 candidates are vying for the seat, but the contest has boiled down to three. Labor holds it on what should be a safe 11.5% margin. But a 20-point swing away from Labor at last year's election has given One Nation optimism it can continue turning its current polling popularity into electoral success. Candidate Luke Hurtigan owns five gyms and is a national weightlifting champion and One Nation's shot at making history in WA.
8: Yeah, there's so many people that are invested in this thing, and obviously winning a safe Liberal seat was one thing. To win a safe Labor seat in Labor heartland here in Western Australia is completely another, and it certainly has statewide and nationwide implications.
3: Secret Harbour overlaps with Andrew Hastie's electorate of Canning. And similar to the federal fight, the frontbencher is enduring in his ongoing war of words against Pauline Hanson. The state Liberals are up against it fighting Labor on the left and One Nation on the right.
9: Looks nervous, doesn't he?
10: Very.
9: Yeah.
3: Their candidate is 35-year-old Ryan Robertson, a former Navy submariner, businessman and local councillor.
11: My priority is to work hard, be out in the community, listen firstly and start advocating ferociously and strongly to state parliament of the needs of this community.
3: The Liberals are preferencing One Nation as the cost of living, housing and transport dominate local concerns. Labor's candidate, Georgia Tree, has refused an interview with News 24. Instead, she's faced fiery encounters on the campaign trail.
12: Thank you. If you go to parliament, will
13: Thank you. Can you please give me some space?
3: There's also another problem. None of the three front runners live in the electorate, meaning they can't vote.
14: Have you been enjoying the runs?
15: Yeah, it's good.
14: Yeah.
3: But it's One Nation with history within reach. A win could deliver its first ever seat in Western Australia and its first victory over Labor at an election since Queensland's 1998 state election. One Nation's polling performance this year has already sent political shockwaves through South Australia and Farah. Now they await Saturday's results to see whether a win in the West continues their remarkable rise. Lauren Forbes, News 24.
1: All the latest sport on this Monday morning with Luke and a huge shock in the NRL. We'll start there.
16: Yeah, barely believable this one. You had to check the score twice to make sure it was right. The West Tigers players, they finally have some reason to smile as well. And Benji Marshall, their coach, left immensely proud after his side pulled off the upset of the season, a one-point win over the high-flying Roosters. Sam Walker scored late to see the Roosters. Their coach left immensely proud after his side pulled off the upset of the season, a one-point win over the high-flying Roosters. Sam Walker scored late to see the

0: Gilton and Shield with two rounds to play. Penrith and the Roosters, they're also on 38 points. The Dolphins round out the four with the Sharks nipping at their heels. The Sydney Swans thank their fans after one of the most difficult weeks in their history following the suspension of five players for breaches of behavioural standards. A record crowd of more than 16,000 filed in for the AFLW opener as they beat Essendon. And while some did leave the ground before the men's game, the crowd number did grow to just over 30,000 by the afternoon. Swans fans both sending a message and standing by their players after their 53-point thrashing of North Melbourne. Up next, a home qualifying final in a fortnight against Brisbane.
1: I don't know, to be honest. I'm so grateful for our fans to stick with us. And how we stayed so united as a club this week. I'm really proud of that.
0: Elsewhere, Hawthorn sealed the top four spot and an all-important double chance following a 62-point defeat of West Coast in Jack Gunston's 300th. After 24 grueling rounds, 10 teams remain. With the Fremantle Dockers, your 2026 minor premiers, the four wildcard games are locked in. And they'll all be played in Melbourne. The D's face Carlton while the Bulldogs take on Collingwood. Mixed fortunes for Manchester City and Liverpool as they started life under new managers. City marked Enzo Maresca's first Premier League game in charge with a come-from-behind win over Bournemouth. The Cherries' 1-0 lead cancelled out by an 84th-minute equaliser from Gay before the Oscar Vardiol netted a stoppage-time winner.
2: Shirky. By him.
0: Liverpool, meanwhile, twice came from a goal down to snatch a 2-2 draw at Newcastle in Andoni Iraola's first league game at the helm of the Reds. Dominic Szoboszlai's 99th minute penalty, earning the Merseysiders a last gasp point. Elsewhere, a stunning first half goal blitz saw Brighton claim an upset 4-0 win over Aston Villa. Pat Cummins doesn't believe Test cricket is losing its grit. Australia wrapped up victory by an innings and 51 runs against Bangladesh inside 2 days in the second test in Mackay. It's the fourth test in Australia in the last 4 years to finish before the end of day two and the third in seven tests since the start of last summer.
3: I think if every test was like this, then perhaps. But, I mean, I think both two test matches here, kind of you go into... You know, the results were maybe not what we thought, which I think that's what Test cricket is about. There's still so many unknowns. Going to day one, you're still tossing up, do I bat, do I bowl? What's this pitch going to do? Do we have the right makeup? I think that still holds true. So you wouldn't want every Test match to be 2 days, but as long as there's still that kind of intrigue, I think that's good.
0: The next time Australia pulls on the whites, it'll be in South Africa in early October. And Pete, Erling Haaland has become a bit of an overnight sensation after he led Norway to the quarterfinals in the 2026 World Cup, although we all knew him before then.
4: Yeah, didn't and his we? Hair, and his hair.
0: Not quite overnight.
4: Well, his hair was a big part of that.
0: His hair was a big part of it. So, the Nordic icon. So, he's undergone a bit of...
4: A transformation.
0: A transformation.
4: Yeah.
0: Shared behind-the-scenes footage in the US, which led to fans sporting wigs of the long locks. But those long locks, Pete, are gone now. The sports star sharing on Instagram, he was cutting off his long hair. Instead, he's gone the buzz cut. What do you reckon?
4: I don't know. I don't know about it. I think I liked the flowing hair.
0: Yeah, that's him.
4: Yeah.
0: Right? There's a
4: man bun and everything.
0: A video doing the rounds of him calling Zlatan Ibrahimovic.
4: It's very funny.
0: Who then told him to lose his number. He was going to block him because he didn't look like Erling Haaland anymore.
4: There's videos. He's calling all his mates too. It's very funny, actually. He's called Pep Guardiola. He says, well, at least you have hair.
0: We'll have more. Exactly. those of us who...
4: Yeah. That's me.
0: Anyway, we'll have more on that.
4: And you're doing really well, though.
0: I'm getting there. Look, I'm hanging on.
4: You're not showing any sign of thinning.
0: Yeah. Well,
4: I've got
0: from this angle anyway.
4: No,
0: thankfully, there's no camera above.
4: Yours is fantastic. Mine's not so much. So I won't be doing an Erling.
0: No.
4: Because I'm holding on.
0: You're a very good-looking man, Pete.
4: Luke Doherty, thanks. See you next hour. Coming up after the break, tensions in One Nation as its first elected lower house MP appears to side with Labor over migration. Plus, fresh allegations about the Sydney Swans this morning. There's more. We'll be right back.
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News 24 will be back after this short break.

0: News 24 will be back after this short break.
1: You're back at First Edition, folks. One Nation's James Ashby has moved to clean up the party's migration policy after new MP David Farley claimed its plan was not too dissimilar to Labor's.
2: I think given the fact that David is only a new MP, he's only had a matter of weeks in our parliament. And look, these things do take time to get across. And this is why I wouldn't encourage any of our members of parliament to do interviews with the ABC. It's a gotcha program.
1: Well, David Farley was questioned about the One Nation plan yesterday, which prompted a sharp and public rebuke from Pauline Hanson.
3: If there's one topic Pauline Hanson has campaigned on long and hard, it's the big M.
4: Mass migration under this current Albanese government.
3: Today it's more mass confusion. One Nation's declared policy is to bring down net overseas migration, or NOM, down to 130,000, which is well below the government's target of 225,000. But Senator Hanson's newest colleague doesn't see it that way.
5: What we're doing is we're focusing on the NOM in its true form.
3: By that, David Farley says some migration is excluded from One Nation's target, including temporary workers from the Pacific Islands, among others.
5: Well, if you just took the PALM program in itself, that's about 40,000 a year. You take the skilled aged care nurses, probably 68 to 70,000 a year. Then you come down into the technical sides of mechanicking and engineering. Again, there's quite some numbers there.
3: He says working backpackers aren't counted in One Nation's target either.
6: You're saying it needs to be 130,000 NOM plus about 100,000 more.
5: Yeah, at a minimum.
7: Because it appears to me, based on what Mr. Farley said, that One Nation now agrees with the approach of the government.
3: Not so fast. Pauline Hanson taking to social media, declaring One Nation's migration target is less than half Labor's current level.
8: It doesn't matter on the number. All they care about is where they're coming from. That is racist.
9: Our opponents are all over the shop when it comes to migration and migration numbers.
3: David Farley may be a new MP, but he's lived in his electorate a long time and he knows the value of migrant workers to its farms and hospitals. All this points to unresolved tensions inside the One Nation party room.
1: New documents have revealed the government was warned rents would be higher after the budget tax changes in May. Treasury analysis predicted a shortage of rental options meant landlords would likely pass costs on to renters. What a shock. It comes as the government continues to face pressure over its $2 a week rent hike claim, as rental prices soar well above that already. The Australian Council of Trade Union has cancelled its long-running inflation survey for the RBA. It's after the Reserve Bank called out the union's inflation expectations, saying they were too high. The central bank has been using the ACTU survey to model its policy on interest rates for many years. The union says it's ready to work with the RBA to redevelop its survey methodology to make it more accurate. There are new allegations of sexual assault in the Sydney Swans investigation. Two women have spoken to The Age newspaper alleging they were subject to sexual conduct without consent after they were hired as topless waitresses. The Age is also reporting these statements will form part of the police investigation. It adds to allegations of a third woman saying she was the victim of, quote, multiple sexual assaults in the Pullman Hotel last Monday morning. Victoria Police have not commented on the new allegations. They maintain they're investigating the report of sexual assault. The Swans have confirmed five of their players were in that hotel room. The New South Wales government is bringing together experts for crisis talks after recent alleged sexual assaults. The Daily Telegraph reporting the state government is assembling a roundtable in the coming weeks in an attempt to curb the scourge. Education Minister Prue Carr believes the problem is stemming from young children being exposed to hateful content online.
10: In a world of echo chambers and hurtful, hateful algorithms that unfortunately may be seeing too many of our young boys and young men act out in horrible behaviour.
1: New South Wales Nationals MP Nicole Overall is calling on the government to tighten social media restrictions for students.
11: Social media definitely has a lot to answer for. And while we're seeing some steps in that regard, we know that the social media ban isn't working as effectively as we need it to.
1: intervention follows a spate of alleged sexual assaults involving school-aged children. Canada and the United States are locked in a trade war after talks to seal a deal on new tariffs failed. Canada's Prime Minister Mark Carney says the US has changed and is preparing to match the new tariffs dollar for dollar.
12: Donald Trump says he's a master at the art of the deal, but negotiations with Canada collapsed and now it's a trade war.
13: You're at war when you get attacked. We got attacked.
12: The US has slapped tariffs of 50% on around $20 billion worth of Canadian goods, everything from dairy, hockey sticks, machinery and clothing.
14: Our interest is in protecting American workers and protecting American supply chains.
12: But Canada's Prime Minister is fighting fire with fire, hitting US goods with levies from September 8.
13: Canada will match Washington's new tariffs, dollar for dollar. We've consistently proposed long-term partnerships, while America has often pursued short-term transactions.
12: It's a sharp escalation in tension between the once friendly neighbours. Anti-Trump sentiment in Canada is rife and Canadian tourism in the United States is down. The US president repeatedly taking aim at the country.
15: I say Canada should be our 51st state.
16: You just can't trust Trump.
17: We need to fight these tariffs.
12: The country's prime minister is still holding out hope a resolution can be reached.
13: A mutually beneficial trade agreement is possible. One that respects our sovereignty. One that builds on our complementary strengths. One that lowers costs for families on both sides of the border.
1: The US is threatening further sanctions on Iran as the conflict continues to escalate. Iran's President Masoud Pezeshkian says his country is in a full-scale war.
18: This is not a stable situation.
19: After President Donald Trump threatened a, quote, economic D-Day against Iran, U.S. Treasury Secretary Scott Bessent is scheduled to announce Monday the toughest sanctions in history against Tehran. The White House is also expected to call on China to cooperate with its plan to squeeze Iran financially.
20: This is going to be the greatest coordinated economic isolation in the history of the world. And we are going to them and saying, you are either with us or against us.
19: Some analysts say hitting Iran in the wallet might not work.
18: Trump is relying heavily on the economical pressure because he doesn't want to return back to kinetic war. But the problem is that it's not sustainable. At the end of the day, without off-ramp to the Iranians will retaliate.
19: Mohsen Rezai, the head of Iran's Supreme National Security Council, told Iranian media, quote, Tehran does not seek to expand war in the region, but if countries neighboring Iran cooperate with the Americans in the economic war, we will target their interests.
21: The Iranians don't yet understand that they have been defeated, despite the fact that they have been. But I think it's going to be essential that we keep the pressure on, keep the military assets in the region.
1: At least two people, including a child, have been killed in airstrikes in Gaza. The two strikes have destroyed multiple buildings in the area. Debris wounded at least seven others, according to local reports. The Palestinian health officials say the second strike hit near a refugee camp, violating the ceasefire. Israel's military says it's looking into both strikes. The Home Affairs Department is planning to roll out a new drone fleet to detect and track people smugglers and illegal fishermen. The Australian reports the government is seeking information on uncrewed aerial surveillance from drone providers. It's asking potential suppliers on the endurance, range and speed of drones, as well as their environmental operational limits. The department signed a $4.3 billion contract for crewed surveillance aircraft in May. Weather with Rob. Good morning, Rob. So looking wet in Adelaide. To the Alice, how's it going to play out?
22: Yeah, a bit of rain rolling through today and a lot more over the next couple of days as well. But you can see we've had that rain coming and going for many days across the centre of the country. This year, we've seen comfortably more than double the typical January to August rain for Alice Springs. So it's pretty muddy in the centre at the moment. Another 20 millimetres for Alice Springs there. A few millimetres so far scattered across South Australia, but it's building. We've got a low pressure system moving in and Adelaide is going to get drenched today. 10 to 20 millimetres looking pretty likely across the city, courtesy of this low pressure system crawling into SA today. with a band of rain heading up through into the centre of the country associated with this system. So it will slowly creep into Victoria during this afternoon and this evening, but it won't be until at least tonight that Bendigo and Melbourne could be seeing some wet weather courtesy of this system. So for today, I'd largely ignore that wet icon for Melbourne unless you're heading out tonight. In Brisbane and the Gold Coast and up the Queensland coast, there's a shower or two in a number of spots. There's not going to be that much in it as it's generally dry elsewhere, including some cool weather on the west coast and another mild day for the southeast corner, Pete.
1: Okay, how substantial does this rain look for the Murray-Darling, Rob?
22: Yeah, it's looking pretty significant, especially considering we're looking at that drier outlook beyond this wet weather event. So we've got plenty of rain rolling across Victoria, especially on and north of the ranges and up through New South Wales and even into southern inland Queensland. There's some decent wet weather in the forecast. Most of our rain events that have come across the Murray-Darling have largely missed out on bringing that rain up around that New South Wales-Queensland border. But this one looks a little bit more significant for those areas. And that, you could see that nicely in this four-day rain forecast map here. Anywhere in the green, a good chance for more than 15 millimetres. In the lime green, more than 25. But you could see for our Murray-Darling Basin in that shaded region, generally we're talking 10 to 20 millimetres for much of that area. Some areas to see a little bit less than that in the far west of New South Wales. But those areas saw big falls just under a week ago, so not too concerned about that. But this is some handy rain for quite a few areas. But you can see across the country, this is well above normal rainfall that we're seeing this week. There's also some significant rain heading to southern WA this week as well. But as soon as we head to next week, the tap will get turned off and we're looking at drier than usual weather. And that will be a bit of a theme as we head through the month of September.
1: Okay. Rob, got it. Coming up, the News 24 report that prompted a change from an airline after a passenger was offered minimal compensation for being asked to restrain another person on his flight. Back soon.
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1: Here with First Edition, folks. News 24's investigation into Etihad Airlines' complaint handling process for an aggrieved Melbourne couple has prompted a surprise shift. Passenger Ethan Watts was asked by Etihad to restrain a violent passenger mid-air, but received a lacklustre response to his calls for compensation. But after News 24's report, Etihad has made a tenfold increase to its offer.
2: It was just the unwillingness to discuss or unwillingness to acknowledge that it was actually quite a serious issue.
3: It took weeks for Melbourne couple Ethan Watts and Emily Cornwall to receive any form of communication from Etihad Airways after a violent mid-air incident left them shaken. On flight EY461 from Melbourne to Abu Dhabi on May 18, a man was allegedly violent and not cooperating.
4: So he was then tackled on the plane. I had to run up the aisle and assist with the tackle. And that's when he actually ended up biting a chunk out of one of the other guy's arms.
3: Ethan Watts said he and three other men were asked by cabin crew to help restrain him for hours.
4: Started swearing at myself, calling us homophobic slurs, started kicking at staff members, kicking at me. Got to a point where he was even threatening to rip people's faces off.
3: The 28-year-old said the men were doing what they could to keep the situation under control and that the intervention avoided a potential emergency landing in Kuala Lumpur. But it was the lack of contact from the airline afterwards that prompted him to speak up.
4: At the end of the day, I was very happy to help, and if they were asked me again, I'd help again. It was more the fact that we kind of had to reach out to them.
3: The pair attempted to contact Etihad multiple times for some form of compensation. It was the first leg of their 24-hour journey to London, and the ordeal left him wide awake. Weeks later, they were offered a choice of a $50 credit voucher or 5,000 guest miles, which they could access through logging into a portal. One day after News 24 aired this story, Etihad Airlines reached out.
2: I got a call the day after the story went live. I got two calls, actually. They were pretty persistent. They just wanted to stress that they appreciated everything that Ethan did whilst on board and noted that they upped their offer to 700 AUD worth of Etihad money or Etihad cash. I reckon they saw it blow up because, yeah, they were pretty quick to jump on it as soon as that happened.
3: Ethan and Emily have welcomed the increased offer, but say the experience has left them questioning how complaints like theirs are handled and escalated within the airline. News 24 has contacted Etihad Airways for a statement. Crystal Wu, News 24.
1: Victoria's opposition leader Jess Wilson has vowed to split the state's Court of Appeal if she becomes the Premier in November. The opposition says the move will set tougher precedents and crack down on crime.
5: When crime hit record highs, Labor backflipped on bail laws.
6: Victoria's criminal justice system is broken.
5: And the state's Liberal leader thinks she's found a way to make tougher sentences stick.
6: I have a plan to establish a new Court of Criminal Appeal to ensure that sentences actually meet community expectations.
5: That plan would split Victoria's Court of Appeal in two, one for civil matters and one for criminal cases. New courts with new justices to set new precedents for every judge in the state to follow.
7: That will mean that criminal matters are dealt with by specialist judges who will be tough.
5: New South Wales has had a separate criminal court of appeal for more than a century. But Victoria's new premier slammed the idea as nothing more than hot air.
8: Everyone will be running away from this. I suspect James Newbury won't want to put his name to this by the end of today. They are floundering.
7: Premier Ben Carroll is already talking it down. Weak Ben Carroll, weak Labor government.
5: The opposition says this split is the final piece of its puzzle to crack down on crime, after already promising to add more than 15 crimes to the list that would see child offenders treated like adults.
7: Well, hopefully, the message we send through our policy stops violent crime.
6: The number one duty of any government is to keep its citizens safe.
1: The family of Lily Hooper are calling for better bush safety education in the wake of her death. The 18-year-old's body was discovered last Thursday, more than a week after she set out for a walk in the Natai National Park south of Sydney. Now her mother and father are leading calls for Lily's Law and legislation based on bush safety awareness. The New South Wales government is also considering a Sydney Harbour Bridge tribute for the family. The first confirmed mammal death on Australia's mainland from the H5 strain of bird flu has been recorded. A New Zealand long-nosed seal was found deceased in Beachport on South Australia's limestone coast. It marks an escalation in the virus's spread and follows three mass mortality events on islands off the state. Long-nosed fur seals and the endangered sea lion are among the mammals at highest risk of the deadly virus.
9: Unfortunately, there is absolutely nothing we can do to stop the spread of bird flu. But what we can do is give our wildlife the best fighting chance we can give them. And with spring leading up, we need to be removing other pressures from our wildlife populations. We really need to be addressing this through removing the pressure of invasive species and making sure that all our wildlife have the best chance to have a good, positive breeding season this spring.
1: A little penguin found on Kangaroo Island has also tested positive for the H5 strain. This is a world-leading push to vaccinate penguins on Victoria's Phillip Island began overnight. One Nation is chasing history in WA, hoping to turn the Secret Harbour by-election into its first ever seat in the state. A victory in the West would also mark the party's first flip of a Labor seat in Australia since 1998. Lauren Forbes reports.
3: Just south of Perth, Secret Harbour is a political newcomer, created at last year's state election. Labor's Paul Papalia won it comfortably, then quit just 16 months later, ending a 19-year political career and forcing voters straight back to the polls.
10: Cook's doing a good job for WA.
11: It's more about just One Nation, I think. That's what the big problem is here.
12: Not a fan?
11: Not a fan, yeah. It's interesting that it's finally here as a party.
13: One Nation, I don't know, just picked it. I've seen everyone else picking it, so why not?
3: A record 16 candidates are vying for the seat, but the contest has boiled down to three. Labor holds it on what should be a safe 11.5% margin. But a 20-point swing away from Labor at last year's election has given One Nation optimism it can continue turning its current polling popularity into electoral success. Candidate Luke Hurtigan owns five gyms and is a national weightlifting champion and One Nation's shot at making history in WA.
14: Yeah, there's so many people that are invested in this thing, and obviously winning a safe Liberal seat was one thing. To win a safe Labor seat in Labor heartland here in Western Australia is completely another, and it certainly has statewide and nationwide implications.
3: Secret Harbour overlaps with Andrew Hastie's electorate of Canning. And similar to the federal fight, the frontbencher is enduring in his ongoing war of words against Pauline Hanson. The state Liberals are up against it fighting Labor on the left and One Nation on the right.
15: Looks nervous, doesn't he?
16: Very.
15: Yeah.
3: Their candidate is 35-year-old Ryan Robertson, a former Navy submariner, businessman and local councillor.
17: My priority is to work hard, be out in the community, listen firstly and start advocating ferociously and strongly to state parliament of the needs of this community.
3: The Liberals are preferencing One Nation as the cost of living, housing and transport dominate local concerns. Labor's candidate, Georgia Tree, has refused an interview with News 24. Instead, she's faced fiery encounters on the campaign trail.
18: If you go to parliament, will you
19: please give me some space?
3: There's also another problem. None of the three front runners live in the electorate, meaning they can't vote.
20: Have you been enjoying the runs?
21: Yeah, it's good.
20: Yeah.
3: But it's One Nation with history within reach. A win could deliver its first ever seat in Western Australia and its first victory over Labor at an election since Queensland's 1998 state election. One Nation's polling performance this year has already sent political shockwaves through South Australia and Farah. Now they await Saturday's results to see whether a win in the West continues their remarkable rise. Lauren Forbes, News 24.
1: Okay, let's go to a break. Coming up, James Ashby attempts to mop up the One Nation migration policy. There he is with his mop. Plus, Donald Trump threatens the toughest sanctions in history against Iran. That'll be early tomorrow morning from the Treasury Secretary, and we've got a preview of that next.
0: News 24 will be back after this short break.

0: News 24 will be back after this short break.
1: One Nation mops up its migration policy after new recruit David Farley claimed its plan was not too different to Labor's. The Sydney Swans crisis deepens as multiple sexual assault allegations emerge after an emotional victory from a depleted Swans yesterday. The US to announce the toughest sanctions in history against Iran while urging China to cooperate with Washington. Donald Trump takes aim at Canada over tariffs whilst attending an IndyCar race in DC. And crisis talks to be held by the New South Wales government following recent sexual assault allegations from schools. In sport, a shock loss for NRL title front runners, the Roosters, and today's weather, rain in Adelaide with a late shower in Melbourne.
0: Live with Peter Stefanovic, this is First Edition.
1: And it's great to have your company. It's the 24th of August today, folks, and it's just gone 7 o'clock in Sydney. Great to have you with us on this Monday morning. Well, One Nation's leadership is cleaning up a migration policy mess that was created by its own MP, David Farley. He suggested the party's proposed immigration intake would be similar to Labor's. Live to Ruben Spargo in Canberra. Ruben, how are the government and the opposition seizing on the error?
2: Pete, Nationals MP Matt Canavan is seemingly fueling the confusion this morning, saying he wasn't quite sure what One Nation's policy was, but he knows the coalition's migration numbers would be much lower than the government's. We can show you here, Labor has a net overseas migration target of around 225,000. For the coalition, it's 200,000 linked to housing supply. The member for Farah suggested a One Nation figure of 130 net overseas migration plus about 100,000 more at a minimum, similar to Labor's. Here was David Farley.
3: If you take, you just took the PALM program in itself, that's about 40,000 a year. You take the skilled aged care nurses, probably 68 to 70,000 a year. Then you come down into the technical sides of mechanicking and engineering. Again, there's quite some numbers there. The raw number's not too different. But the reality is, where do we need them? We don't need them in the great urban metroplex.
2: We can show you here, Pauline Hanson has rejected Mr. Farley's assertion, writing on social media, One Nation's policy is to cut net overseas migration to 130,000 with a target less than half of Labor's current level. The party's national director too, James Ashby, has defended Mr. Farley's mix-up, also seemingly reminding him that he is part of a party.
4: Look, I'll carry this around as long as I have to today. It's kind of been a dud Sunday, but at the end of the day, I think it's worth it. People make mistakes. We'll at least admit to them, unlike Anthony Albanese. David certainly understands where he went wrong today, but I think overall his value set is at the heart of One Nation, and he wouldn't be there without One Nation, let's face it.
5: I don't know what One Nation's policy is. I know what our policy is. Our policy will be that migration comes way down. Way down from the figures we've seen under Labor. Now the question is whether One Nation or what they'll do, because there's one of their members is saying that it'll stay about the same as Labor. Obviously, Pauline's tried to clean that up yesterday.
2: Pete, of course, this isn't the first time that Pauline Hanson has sought to clarify David Farley's error in June. He voted with the Teals and the Greens to wind back a fuel tax rebate. Pete?
1: All right, Ruben, thank you. And just a planning note here, folks. You can watch Fight for the Right. It's a documentary looking at the remarkable rise of One Nation. That's on News 24 tomorrow night at 7. At least one new allegation of sexual assault and several of sexual conduct without consent are being levelled by the women at the centre of the Sydney Swans crisis. Live to Julia Bradley at Swans HQ in Sydney this morning. So what do we know here, Julia?
6: So, Pete, it's been a big win, of course, for the Swans yesterday at the SCG. A lot of support shown for the women's team, but really this dark cloud hanging over the Sydney Swans does continue following what's really been the worst week for the club in their history as a result of this sexual assault allegations scandal engulfing the club. So we've already reported heavily on the fact that there are these allegations facing five players who've been stood down for breaching behavioural standards at the club. This all centres around the fact that they were allegedly partying well into the hours of last Monday morning, and then the allegation that they'd invited a group of women back to their hotel. So that's the Pullman in East Melbourne. And then they're alleged to have carried out acts of sexual assault, according to the women at the centre of this claim. Now, this morning, reports in Nine newspapers that these allegations go even further, that there's at least one fresh allegation of sexual assault and sexual conduct without consent. Now, we know that the women have employed lawyers to fight this battle. And we've heard just on Friday, Pete, that Carboni Lawyers is planning to launch legal action against the players and also the club in the Victorian Supreme Court. So they're going to be seeking damages for various things, including pain and suffering, psychological injury, as well as economic loss. So Victoria Police very much continuing with their investigation. It's understood at this stage that the players haven't been interviewed, but also that police have been made aware of the existence of a possible video of the events of that night. So plenty more to come, Pete, as we hear this report this morning that there's fresh allegations of sexual assault concerning the players involved.
1: Yeah, and all the highlights from yesterday's emotional Swans win from a depleted Swans outfit. That's coming up in sport. Julia, thank you. The US and Iran have exchanged defiant messages overnight ahead of a new round of economic sanctions bound for Tehran. Early tomorrow morning, Treasury Secretary Scott Bessent will announce what he claims will be the toughest sanctions in history, while urging China to cooperate with Washington. Trey Yingst has more from Israel.
7: The conflict between the United States and Iran has largely shifted to economic warfare as the Trump administration looks to put new pressure on the regime in Tehran. U.S. Treasury Secretary Scott Bessent on Monday is expected to provide new details on a fresh sanctions package against Iran. This does come amid the ongoing U.S. naval blockade and rapidly rising inflation inside of Iran, with Iranian officials warning other countries against participating.
8: If Trump decides to take further action, our response, our retaliation will be seismic. First, we'll tell all neighboring countries and countries around the world not to join the United States in its economic war. Any country that takes part in imposing economic restrictions on us will be regarded as enemy.
7: The New York Post reports that maritime traffic through the Strait of Hormuz is up 400% over the last 2 weeks, as the United States continues to oversee a southern passage through the critical waterway. This passage has allowed for millions of barrels of Gulf crude oil to be exported each day. U.S. military oversight of the strait is happening as the USS Abraham Lincoln is headed home after being deployed for 274 days. The aircraft carrier made its last port call in December, breaking a Navy record. The vessel is being replaced by the Japan-based USS George Washington. The U.S. military presence in the Middle East is expected to remain, with no clear path forward in the conflict with Iran, as the president said this about the Islamic Republic.
9: They are now coming around because there's not much they can say. When a country doesn't have any longer a navy, an air force, radar, technical equipment, manufacturing, their leaders are gone. Their second set of leaders are gone. Parts of their third set of the leaders are gone. In fact, it's actually one of my biggest problems. I don't know who the hell to deal with. It's a problem.
7: Remember, President Trump says no talks are currently happening with Iran. This is a game of an economic who blinks first, and the pressure is rising.
1: There's a report of China and Iran. They will be involved in tomorrow's comments regarding Scott Bessent, the Treasury Secretary, and so China and Iran have held talks ahead of this new round of sanctions. The two countries met early this month but have only discussed the meeting now. China says it supports a diplomatic end to the US-Iran war and is calling for peace talks. Where this lands, we'll know by this time tomorrow. Donald Trump has denounced Canada after it announced retaliatory tariffs on the US after a breakdown in trade negotiations. Canada's Prime Minister Mark Carney has declared the excise, targeting American steel and dairy industries, would take effect on September 8. The US president condemned the move, saying on Truth, Canada wants the benefits of being a state without being one. They've also charged our great farmers for many years massive amounts of tariffs. No more, he says. The new 50% tariffs on Canadian imports to the US came into force on Saturday. The two nations failed to reach a deal, blaming each other for derailing 3 days of negotiations.
10: They asked too much and they offered too little. Canada will match Washington's new tariffs dollar for dollar in order to protect Canadian workers, farmers, families and businesses.
1: The US president was among attendees for the IndyCar race celebrating the country's 250th anniversary in DC. Donald Trump took a ceremonial lap of the 2.5 kilometre track in his presidential limousine known as the Beast. The new Air Force One also did a flyover above the US Capitol as the limousine reached the finish line. It's the first time a professional road race has been hosted in DC, which has the lowest speed limits in the country. There you go. There's a fact. The New South Wales government is bringing together experts for crisis talks after recent alleged sexual assaults. The state's education minister says reform is urgent, given the recent rape allegations at Sydney colleges.
11: Sydney, rocked by horrendous rape allegations. A total of 6 schoolboys charged over 2 separate incidents in the east and southwest. A 14-year-old girl allegedly attacked in a Bondi Junction laneway, and a 17-year-old girl held against her will for hours in the MacArthur region.
12: The government believes that it has a role to act and to lead when it comes to this crisis in our community.
11: Now planning a roundtable that will bring together public, Catholic and independent schools, as well as experts in adolescent behaviour and online content. A key focus, harmful social media.
12: They're coming at them through their phones and through their laptops, and that's what we've got to confront.
11: A driving force for change in this space. Teach Us Consent founder, Chanel Contos.
13: The most common perpetrator of sexual violence is now a teenage boy.
11: Who says one solution could include handing the power back to the user.
14: Asking for the government to make it so that social media platforms have to give individuals the choice whether they want an algorithm on or off, and to actually give consent to opting into that algorithm.
11: From kindergarten to year 10, respectful relationships and consent is in the process of being rolled out in the state curriculum and will be mandatory for all schools from next year. But the state government is now recognising that this issue goes far beyond the school gates.
12: We will be committed to making sure that we implement anything that can keep women safe in our community.
1: The federal government is considering amendments to its proposed climate audit requirements for large corporations. Treasurer Jim Chalmers is expected to announce a consultation paper on the matter today. It'll consider reducing red tape in climate financial disclosures. The Productivity Commission also expected to develop a streamlined reporting process. The Prime Minister is seeking to settle energy and water rules for AI data centres at the National Cabinet meeting. That's on Wednesday. Queensland's government is proposing a framework for approving data centres that calls for the removal of a renewable energy directive. It wants to use all kinds. Coal, everything. Wind, solar. A good mix, not just one, being renewables. Premier David Crisafulli is expected to push the proposal at the meeting. Both Queensland and the Northern Territory have both rejected the federal government's proposal for the data centre industry to be fuelled entirely by renewable power. Because what happens on those days when it rains all the time? Nationals leader Matt Canavan has backed those calls as well.
5: We need to develop all of our resources because the increased energy demands that are going to come from data centres and hopefully from the economic growth of our country are going to be enormous. And we need all of our power sources to help fill those gaps.
1: Well, let's get back to this latest round of sanctions that are expected to be unveiled early tomorrow morning by the Treasury Secretary, Scott Bessent. This, of course, relates to Iran. And as we reported just a moment ago, the US is now urging China to get on board to help Iran convinced that they need to get back to the negotiating table. So let's bring in Pete Switzer, the founder of the Switzer Report. There's a bit to discuss today, Pete, but we'll start here, given it's the latest. How nervous would investors be ahead of these sanctions?
15: Yeah, I think in Australia, we're expected to be up 41 points at the start. Wall Street had a pretty good finish on Friday. But this is a new curveball. You've got the severity of what Scott Bessent is threatening with these economic sanctions. You then got Iran's reaction that they're basically going to take it out on all the surrounding countries that clearly are going to be supporting the US. That's the negative. And I think we'll be waiting to see what Dow futures will show us after lunchtime before we actually know what's going to happen to our market. On the flip side, the Chinese reaction makes you feel positive. That, you know, you feel as though China has some kind of sway over Iran and they want a peaceful settlement purely for oil price reasons. And that could be the positive from all of this.
1: Yeah, well, I mean, that's the key word there, oil. I mean, it's probably not going to get any cheaper this week following this this maximum pressure that'll be announced tomorrow.
15: No, and remember, there's a simple relationship that if they don't solve this oil price problem linked to the Strait of Hormuz, well, then what we get is a high expectation of continued high inflation, the possibility that the US will raise interest rates and we'll raise interest rates here, and that then ultimately slows down the stock market, the economy, and all sort of like tailwinds become headwinds, and that's the problem.
1: Okay, let's get to Bitcoin and gold, Pete. They're on the rise, and you know, investors had recently fell out of love with both of them. So what's going on?
15: Yeah, the escalation of US debt is starting to worry the markets. We saw the bond markets in particular were really nervous last week. Yields started to rise. Then Scott Bessent came along and said, well, you know, what we're going to do is buy back a lot of the long-term debt and issue short-term debt to try and bring overall yields down. Market liked it for one day, then all of a sudden, nah, this ain't going to work. So you then said, we'll double our purchases. Now, this has really put the cat amongst the pigeons. It might work, it might not work. But the bottom line is a lot of smarties are saying, this is a good time to buy gold in particular. Ray Dalio from Bridgewater Associates, one of the best investors in the world, he's come out and said people should be buying gold and maybe a bit of Bitcoin. And the problem for Bitcoin is like gold is the safe play when you start worrying about too much debt. Bitcoin could go in the same direction, but if the stock market sold off and tech stocks went, maybe Bitcoin would go down with them. Bitcoin is the 50-50 play. I think Bitcoin is on the rise because it was oversold, but this new curveball from the bond market means it's a bit trickier for
1: Bitcoin. Do you think gold was oversold as well recently?
15: Look, but the reason for that was if oil prices remain high, inflation remains high, interest rates could rise, and that is always that's not great for gold. But if you start worrying about debt as a real threat to everything, then gold is a safe play. I think Dalio said people should be thinking about 10 or 15% of their portfolio in gold, which I think is an overreaction. But by the way, he did say the problems for the bond market may well be 3 years off. So the short-term Bitcoin players probably shouldn't worry. The long-term ones might have to worry.
1: Just quickly, what else to watch this week, Pete?
15: CPI here on Wednesday, important for the Reserve Bank's decision on interest rates. And then America on Wednesday, which is Thursday our time, they'll get the PCE. That's the Fed's preferred measure on inflation. So it's going to be a big week for inflation.
1: All right, Pete Switzer, always good to chat. We'll talk to you again next week. Well, coming up, the haircut that has the world talking. Look at this, those flowing locks. Gone. Back in a moment.
0: News 24 will be back after this short break.

News 24 will be back after this short break. 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

0: News 24 will be back after this short break.
1: Hey, let's get to sport. On this Monday morning, Luke Doherty, hello you. Strange vibes at the SCG yesterday.
2: Yep, fans not really knowing how to feel about it. The players too, and the coach Dean Cox. He admits Sunday did hold mixed emotions at the SCG in the club's first match since five players were suspended for breaches of behavioural standards. The Swans beat North Melbourne by 53 points. Fans both sent a message to the players and showed up to support them with a home qualifying final in a fortnight against Brisbane up next.
3: Mixed emotions. Oh, I think the ability to be able to turn our attention the last day or two to our football program and trying to prepare our players the best way we possibly can with the start of the week that that we had to work our way through was probably the most pleasing thing I found out of the days.
2: Earlier, a record crowd of more than 16,000 filed in for the AFLW opener as they beat Essendon. And while some did leave the ground before the men's game, the crowd number did grow to just over 30,000 by the afternoon. Elsewhere, Hawthorn sealed a top four spot and an all-important double chance following a 62-point defeat of West Coast in Jack Gunston's... And an all-important double chance following a 62-point defeat of West Coast in Jack Gunston's 300. So after 24 grueling rounds,

0: we want to do. We want still want to be the best team in the comp this year, and that opportunity is sitting right there. So today didn't help, but it's still our choice.
1: Meanwhile, the Sharks remain in the hunt for a top four spot after defeating the Titans. The Warriors are in the box seat to win the club's second JJ Giltinen Shield with two rounds to play, Penrith and the Roosters. They're also on 38 points. The Dolphins round out the four, the Sharks nipping at their heels. Mixed fortunes for Manchester City and Liverpool as they started life under new management. City's marked Enzo Maresca's first Premier League game with a game in charge, with a come-from-behind win over Bournemouth. The Cherries' 1-0 lead cancelled out by an 84th-minute equaliser from Mark Gay before Josko Vardiol netted a stoppage-time winner.
2: Shirky. Good pass by him. Vardiol!
1: Liverpool twice came from a goal down to snatch a 2-2 draw at Newcastle, and Andoni Iraola's first league game at the helm of the Reds. Dominic Szoboszlai's 99th-minute penalty, earning the Merseysiders a last gasp point. Elsewhere, a stunning first-half goal blitz saw Brighton claim an upset 4-0 win over Aston Villa. Lando Norris took out the Dutch Grand Prix. Oscar Piastri settling for six. Norris started from pole and got away clean, but Max Verstappen was out on lap one.
3: Oh, I think there's a spin, Harry. There's a big spin in the back, and it's going to be the Red Bull. And we've got more cars involved there as well. That is the Red Bull of Max Verstappen.
1: At the same time Verstappen's race came to an end, Audi's Gabriel Bortoleto had a huge moment just behind him.
4: Good drive.
1: It's almost teammate T-boned by his teammate Nico Hülkenberg. The race was red flag. Kimi Antonelli passed Norris on the restart. The reigning world champion would retake that place and the lead on lap 54. Piastri got himself up to third at one point, but faded from there. George Russell was told to move aside for championship leader Antonelli. Six laps from the end, the Italian finishing second and Russell third. Pat Cummins doesn't believe Test cricket is losing its grit. Australia wrapped up victory by an innings and 51 runs against Bangladesh inside 2 days in the second Test in Mackay. It's the fourth Test in Australia in the last 4 years to finish before the end of day two and the third in seven Tests since the start of last summer.
5: I think if every Test was like this, then perhaps, but I mean, I think both two Test matches here... kind of you go into, you know, the results were maybe not what we thought, which I think that's what Test cricket is about. There's still so many unknowns. Going to day one, you're still tossing up, do I bat, do I bowl? What's this pitch going to do? Do we have the right makeup? I think that still holds true. So you wouldn't want every Test match to be 2 days, but as long as there's still that kind of intrigue, I think that's good.
1: The next time Australia pulls on the whites, it'll be in South Africa in early October. And Pete, a new look for a new season for Erling Haaland. The Manchester City and Norway striker, famous for his long locks, he's undergone a transformation. He's now sporting a buzz cut. Now, this has received...
4: One extreme to the other.
1: It'd take about 4 days to cut his hair.
4: He's loving it.
1: He's loving it. This new look has received some mixed reviews, it's fair to say, from friends, loved ones and former teammates. Have a look.
6: You lost a bet or what? Oh my God, block me and erase my number.
7: No way.
6: You're lucky you have her.
4: That's great. You're lucky you have hair.
1: Yep. That's Erling as a 12-year-old. That's what he looks like now, except a lot bigger. The other big revelation there as he starts his life as a YouTuber, Erling Haaland, so he's doing this to get some clicks and it's working.
4: Do you know what?
1: Pep Guardiola sitting there just shirtless watching football in
4: time. Yeah, it's like, I wonder, you're just sort of FaceTiming these guys. It's like, you never know what could happen.
1: No.
4: I had long hair when I was in university.
1: Did you really?
4: Yeah, I couldn't afford a haircut. So
1: Dig that up?
4: And it went down to my shoulders. And you know what the thing that it was my Eddie Vedder phase, right?
1: Okay, yes.
4: And whenever you had a shower, half your shirt would get wet afterwards because you put a dry shirt on.
1: Yeah.
4: And you can't completely dry your hair. And then, your pillow and everything.
1: Yep.
4: It just became annoying. So I'm wondering if that was just Erling just had enough of,
1: long your shirt and your pillows
4: being wet. Yeah.
1: And, it's the old story. Zlatan told him once, never cut your hair because you'll lose your superpowers.
4: That's right. And he didn't score overnight.
1: Didn't score. So watch this
4: could
1: space.
4: Be the
1: but if
4: beginning
1: any of,
4: Pete's
1: of family or friends are watching and want to email us
4: I don't
1: that
4: think there are any
1: vision
4: around
1: or any of the photos. Was that the old...
4: Tried to find.
1: Wouldn't have been a digital photo. Would have been the old click and hope.
4: In the old days, yeah.

0: Well, you know where to find me. Luke, so we'd like that photo.
1: Yeah, I wouldn't mind a look as well. Luke, thank you. See you next hour. Coming up after the break, US President Donald Trump escalates his threats to Iran. Yeah, this is all coming tomorrow. Scott Bessent, he's going to outlay new sanctions. The toughest in history is what he claims. We're live to the US for this next, plus Australia records its first bird flu fatality in a mammal. That's next.
2: News 24 will be back after this short break.

News 24 will be back after this short break. 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

0: Welcome back to First Edition, folks. One Nation's Pauline Hanson has clarified the party's policy on migration cuts. It's after One Nation MP David Farley told the ABC yesterday that the party's tough.
1: I think the big difference is we're focusing on what are the skills we need as a nation, where do we need these migrants to be
2: working? But the raw number's not too different.
1: Well, the raw number's not too different, but the reality is where do we need them? We don't need them in the great urban metroplex. Mm. We need them out to be productive, working in agriculture, engineering, mining, etc.
0: Okay, let me back that up. So that's One Nation MP David Farley telling the ABC yesterday that the party's target, so its net target of about 130,000, the NOM, but there would be extras on top of that that would take its migration figure to roughly what the Labor Party's figure is of about 230,000, 240,000 a year. So again, that's the NOM plus the extras. That's backpackers, that's workers in the aged care sector that are reliant on foreign workers. Well, Ms. Hanson has rejected the assertion, writing on social media after that interview that One Nation's policy is to cut net overseas migration of 130,000 with a target less than half of what Labor's current level is. James Ashby, the party's national director, he was on News 24 last night defending Mr. Farley's mix-up but blaming the ABC.
3: I think given the fact that David is only a new MP, he's only had a matter of weeks in our parliament. And look, these things do take time to get across. And this is why I wouldn't encourage any of our members of parliament to do interviews with the ABC. It's a gotcha program.
0: Home Affairs Department is planning to roll out a new drone fleet to detect and track people smugglers and illegal fishermen. The Australian reports the government is seeking information on uncrewed aerial surveillance from drone providers. It's asking potential suppliers on the endurance, range and speed of drones, as well as their environmental operational limits. The department signed a $4.3 billion contract for crewed surveillance aircraft in May. There are new allegations of sexual assault in the Sydney Swans investigation. Two women have spoken to The Age newspaper, alleging they were subject to sexual conduct without consent after they were hired as topless waitresses. The Age is also reporting these statements will form part of the police investigation. It adds to allegations of a third woman saying she was the victim of multiple sexual assaults in the Pullman Hotel. Victoria Police have not commented on the new allegations, and they maintain they are investigating the report of a sexual assault. The Swans have meanwhile confirmed, as we know, five of their players were in the hotel room. Australia has recorded its first H5 bird flu case in a mammal on the mainland. Jack Nyhoff is lifeless in Melbourne's St Kilda, so authorities are racing to vaccinate Victoria's little penguin population, Jack.
4: Yeah, Pete, this was a world first initiative, a massive push to vaccinate penguins unfolding overnight. There's quite a substantial little penguin population here in Melbourne St Kilda of around 1,400, but of course it's more substantial over on Phillip Island with around 5,000 penguins, and that's quite the tourist attraction as well with the March of the Penguins. So authorities out in force. It was a bit of an experiment and trial and error because this hasn't really been done before, trying to corral the penguins into little holding pens before handlers are weighing them, microchipping them, and of course vaccinating them as well. And those penguins at times, they were reported to be a little bit feisty with a few scratches and nips reported by the handlers, but quite a big effort, 600 vaccinated, bringing the total of little penguins both here in St Kilda and Phillip Island up to 1,000 vaccinations. But across in South Australia, some sad news overnight as well with the death of a New Zealand long-nosed seal that happened at Beachport on the state's Leinster coast as well. That's in addition to a positive case of H5 bird flu as well in a little penguin on the state's Kangaroo Island.
5: We really need to be addressing this through removing the pressure of invasive species and making sure that all our wildlife have the best chance to have a good positive breeding season this spring.
4: So there's so far been three mass mortality events on islands off South Australia's coast, marking a major escalation in this outbreak, Pete.
0: Okay, Jack, thank you. Back overseas now, and US Treasury Secretary Scott Bessent will unveil what he claims will be the toughest sanctions in history against Iran tomorrow. It became the talk of the Sunday talk shows in the US, this from former Veep Mike Pence.
6: You don't make peace with your enemy. You make peace with your defeated enemy. The Iranians don't yet understand that they have been defeated, despite the fact that they have been. But I think it's going to be essential that we keep the pressure on, keep the military assets in the region, because I think the time is going to come sooner rather than later when the president and our ally Israel are going to have to go in and finish the job.
0: Okay, so that goes beyond sanctions. Joining us is News 24's Michael Ware, our US analyst. So these sanctions to be unveiled by Scott Bessent tomorrow, Michael, what are they likely to be?
7: Well, as we know, Secretary Bessent has said these will be the toughest regime, toughest sanctions on any regime in history. Primarily what the Americans are trying to do is to squash the Iranian economy and to cut off any hope of a lifeline to prop it up. Therefore, they're trying to target, as President Trump says, anyone who does business with Iran, because now the president says they will face tremendous consequences. So tomorrow, the Treasury Secretary is scheduled to outline this new sanctions, the structure of these sanctions that are targeting Iran. Now, this does raise some questions, though. Questions being raised around the globe and in the region and even by Iran. Is this in some way a tacit acknowledgement, as it's being perceived, of the limits of American military power? That the military effort has had its go, and now America is either being forced to or was left with few better options than to revert to what the president calls economic war, with an economic D-Day coming tomorrow. Will it work? No one knows. But the Iranians have not been backward in coming forward with their responses. They have threatened anyone in the region or globally who participates in this new sanctions framework that they will strike them and their response will be seismic. And they've also threatened to cut off all oil passing through the Strait of Hormuz. So let's wait 24 hours and see what the Treasury Secretary has in store.
0: Is there any inkling of what they might do, though? Are we talking frozen assets? Again, we're speculating, but it has there been much talk on what these sanctions could possibly be, though, Michael?
7: Yeah, well, we know that there's been pretty intense sanctions in the past and already in place. So this is going to have to go up to an nth degree. Now, the question of whether they'll work or just how extensive they'll be does evoke the first Trump administration's maximum pressure policy with Iran.
0: Yeah.
7: And that was an economic targeting of Iran, but it really didn't slow the Iranians down. Will it this time? I mean, we know that Iran, who used to export its oil through the Straits of Hormuz themselves, is now desperately trying to ship it overland, primarily to China.
0: Yes, true. That's a good point you raised there, Michael, because China has been a subject that Scott Bessent's been talking about, right? So it's trying to pressure China to try and talk to Iran as well. So getting China more and more involved. Is it going to, though, I wonder?
7: Well, that's the question, isn't it? How do we put this in China's interests? Because right now, it's not in China's interests.
0: Yep.
7: Look, China can survive without Iran's oil. It can replace that supply on the open global market, even though it buys about 90% of Iran's oil. So really, why is China still trading with Iran? Principally for strategic reasons, to help maintain Iran as an irritant for the United States, whether it focuses their attention politically, whether it's depleting missile interceptor stocks, or whether it's abandoning the Western Pacific in the sense of removing the aircraft carrier strike group that was there to deter China now into the Gulf to replace the Abraham Lincoln strike group. So that's why China would like to keep propping up Iran. And as the Iranian officials said during the week, we used to get, you know, one train per week of trade goods from China. Now it's three trains a day.
0: Yeah, okay. Michael Ware, appreciate that. Thank you so much. Yeah, it'll be full coverage of that tomorrow. The speech is expected around 2 or 3 o'clock in the morning. So we'll have full coverage of what Scott Bessent is proposing in tomorrow's edition of First Edition. But Michael Ware, thank you so much. Let's shuffle off to the weather. Rob Sharp, hello to you. So it looks wet in Adelaide, all the way to the Alice. So how's it going to play out?
8: Yeah, some pretty significant rain moving through. Alice Springs, for example, has seen 20 millimetres of rainfall, and this just keeps on coming with a wet outback. They've seen more than 400 millimetres so far this year, which is more than double what we would typically see by the end of August. And the rain is now sweeping down through South Australia as well. So Adelaide's just starting to see its first drops of wet weather at the moment. It's going to be a lot more than that, though, as we've got potentially 10 to 20 millimetres running through Adelaide today, courtesy of this low pressure system heading pretty much straight for them today, with a band of rain out ahead of that and up into the north of the country. That will gradually build into western New South Wales and western Victoria for today. But for Melbourne itself, I don't think we'll see any wet weather there until close to midnight tonight. That's what that wet icon is for. It's a warmer than usual day ahead of this down into the southeast. 4 above normal in Hobart today. Lovely again in Sydney with just a chance of a shower too for Brizzy in the Gold Coast and up the Queensland coastline with mostly sunny weather continuing for the west of the country today.
0: Okay, so how substantial does this rain look for the Murray Darling, Rob?
8: Yeah, it's looking handy. Not huge, but handy. 10 to 30 millimetres for much of the Murray-Darling seems to be on the way with this system. It'll kick into gear a bit more tomorrow across Victoria and New South Wales and even into southern inland Queensland, which has been the region missing out on all of these rain bands that have been coming through the winter time. So it's nice to see at least something heading that way, and it looks decent through the Darling Downs Granite Belt. You can see the rain totals here in the green, more than 15 millimetres. Quite a few spots in the lime green indicating more than 25 millimetres over the next few days, but this is our Murray-Darling region here, and so you can see that 10 to 30 millimetre average pretty widespread through that region. So some handy wet weather, especially considering we are in that El Nino event, and so that tips the scales towards drier weather, but at least we've got those warm seas to the west of the country which keep aiding these rain bands moving through. But you can see across the country, wetter than usual week this week in those green shaded regions, but as soon as we go into next week and the weeks after through September, drier than usual weather looks to take hold.
0: Okay, Rob Sharp, appreciate it. We're off to a break, but coming up, the News 24 report that prompted a change from an airline after a passenger was offered minimal compensation for being asked to restrain another person on his flight. Yep, we got that for you. Plus, more on this big speech by Scott Bessent tomorrow, the biggest sanctions ever coming for Tehran. How might that affect us here in Australia? We'll be right back.
9: News 24 will be back after this short break.

News 24 will be back after this short break. News 24 will be back after this short break.

0: You're watching First Edition on this Monday morning, folks, and thank you for your company. Well, documents from Treasury have revealed Labor was told a tight rental market could result in landlords passing on higher rents in the near term following Labor's tax changes in May. Now, remember, the lofty forecast was that rents would rise a modest $2 a week. And in some cases, it's already gone beyond that. Joining us live now is the Assistant Foreign Minister, Matt Thistlethwaite, for this and more this morning. Matt, good to have you with us. So are you ready to admit that the forecast was wrong?
1: Good morning, Pete. No, we're confident in the forecast. Our policies are all aimed at ensuring that we're making housing more affordable for Australians by boosting supply and ensuring that first-time buyers in particular can get into the market. And the best way to ensure that we have sustainable rents is to boost supply. And that's exactly what our policies are doing. The Housing Australia Future Fund is building more new homes. I've got some of those developments happening in my electorate. And our changes to negative gearing are all aimed at ensuring that negative gearing in the future will be for new home builds, so that we're increasing that supply of housing that's important for the rental market.
0: Aren't those forecasts already wrong?
1: No, we've got every confidence in them because we think that there'll be a very little effect on rents moving forward. I think there's two factors there. Firstly, most people that have an investment property that are renting it out are not affected by these changes because they were grandfathered on budget night. So they're continuing to negatively gear their properties and have them available.
0: But they can still boost the rents. But they can still boost the rents in a tight rental market. They can boost the rents knowing that they'll get that return.
1: Yeah, they surely can. We know that.
0: So the forecast will be wrong, the $2 a week forecast.
1: The thing about our policy is that we're now encouraging more supply by ensuring that negative gearing is available in the future for new property builds. And that ensures that you're encouraging more supply to come on and people get a taxation advantage because of that. So that's the philosophy behind that. But that's obviously going to take time to work through the system. So you've got that and you've got the Housing Australia Future Fund starting to build more affordable and social housing to increase supply as well. So everything that we're doing is aimed at ensuring that there's more supply in the system and that rents and house prices become more sustainable.
0: So you're still guaranteeing that rents will only rise by a modest $2 a week?
1: We've still got every confidence in that Treasury modelling. I think that the policy's only been in place since the budget, so it's very early days yet.
0: All right.
1: We've grandfathered people who are already in the system, so they're continuing to benefit from negative gearing, and we're encouraging new housing builds by ensuring negative gearing is available on those new properties
0: All right.
1: in the future.
0: Let's look to some of your opponents this morning, Matt. One Nation trying to patch up its migration plan. It was blown up by David Farley yesterday. Pauline Hanson, she says today and yesterday, the NOM is 130,000. Are you convinced?
1: Well, it doesn't appear that way. David Farley certainly contradicted Pauline Hanson on those numbers yesterday. Our government knows that we need to get net overseas migration down, and we're putting in place the policies to achieve that. We've already had some success. It's been reduced by about 45%.
0: When's Tony Burke going to confirm all this, by the way?
1: Well, we're working through the policy details to ensure that we get them right. We know that migration affects a number of policy areas and can have a dramatic effect on the economy. And we're consulting with people who are affected to make sure we get those decisions right. It's working its way through Cabinet at the moment. And once it's ready to be announced, it will be announced by Tony Burke.
0: So still plenty of disagreement in Cabinet.
1: We're still working through the details. We've got a migration strategy, Pete, that's been in place since our first term in government. That's publicly available. That ensures that we focus on skilled migration to meet the needs of the states and territories, to ensure that we have enough nurses in our healthcare system, enough aged care workers to look after our elderly, enough teachers to teach our kids, and importantly, enough skilled workers in the construction sector.
0: Okay.
1: And much of the focus of migration is on skilled migration.
0: What about backpackers, in agricultural regions? Would there be any focus on trimming that at all? There certainly has been when it comes to either One Nation or the Coalition.
1: Yeah, we know that rural industries in particular rely on working holiday makers and the PALM scheme, and we've put in place measures to ensure that that system is sustainable.
0: So you don't want to change that. You don't want to change that.
1: And we've increased the integrity around that system to stop people on those visas being manipulated and not getting their correct wages and conditions.
0: But you're not going to change those integrity. Numbers.
1: We're working through the details of how this policy will work in the future. But we think that the levels that they're at the moment are sustainable.
0: Okay.
1: And we're working through changes. Any changes to policy in that area will be announced once it's approved by budget.
0: Let's get into your wheelhouse of foreign affairs. Scott Bessent, he's expected to come in hot tomorrow with what he claims is the biggest sanctions ever for Tehran. What are your thoughts ahead of his announcement?
1: Well, obviously, we want to see this conflict in the Middle East end. I think Australians are well and truly sick and tired of it because they've been paying for it at the petrol bowser, or they've been paying it through their grocery prices. It's gone on for too long, and we want to see a lasting peace developed.
0: Are you for sanctions? Are you for extra sanctions if the current approach is not working?
1: Well, that's a matter for the United States. Australia acts in our national interest. We've taken some pretty tough decisions against the Iranian regime, including expelling the ambassador because they were involved in unacceptable activities here in Australia.
0: Yeah.
1: And we certainly believe that that regime has breached human rights and has done many, many things that have undermined democracy and ensured that the people of Iran have continued to suffer. And we want to see an end to that.
0: All right.
1: We want to see an end to this conflict and peace brought back to the Middle East.
0: This might cause an increase to already expensive petrol and diesel out there at the moment, would it not?
1: Well, we've acted pretty quickly to ensure that we've got actually more supplies of fuel than we had prior to the conflict.
0: We've managed
1: to stabilise
0: that. The question's over the price, though, because it is so expensive at the moment at the bowser. Would you expect after tomorrow that they bump up even more prices, I mean?
1: And that's why we want this conflict to end as quickly as possible, because the longer it goes on, Pete, unfortunately, the more dramatic effect it's going to have on petrol prices. And that's why all of our work internationally has been aimed at trying to resolve this conflict and bring it to an end. That's the best way to get petrol prices down.
0: Okay. Matt, good to see you this morning. We'll chat to you again next week. Coming up after the break, James Ashby, he mops up the fallout. Here he is. There he is with his mop. Mopping up the fallout from opposing ideas within One Nation's migration policy, as I just discussed with Matt. Plus, Donald Trump threatens the toughest sanctions in history against Iran. It wasn't Trump, it was Scott Bessent, the Treasury Secretary, with a big unveiling early tomorrow morning about what the plan for Iran is. We'll be right back.
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0: News 24 will be back after this short break.
1: One Nation mops up its migration policy after new recruit David Farley claimed its plan was not too dissimilar to Labor's. The Sydney Swans face a deepening crisis as multiple sexual assault allegations emerge in the wake of yesterday's emotional victory. The US to unveil what it calls the toughest sanctions in history against Iran, while urging China to cooperate with Washington. Donald Trump reignites his tariff dispute with Canada while attending an IndyCar race in Washington, D.C. Plus, the New South Wales government to hold crisis talks for schools after recent alleged sexual assaults. Plus, in sport, NRL title frontrunners, the Roosters, stumble ahead of the finals.
0: Live with Peter Stefanovic. This is First Edition.
1: And it's the 24th of August today, folks, and it's great to have you with us on this Monday morning. It's just gone 8 o'clock in Melbourne. Well, One Nation's leadership is attempting to contain a migration policy mess after its own MP, David Farley, suggested the party's proposed immigration intake would broadly match that of Labor's. Live to Ruben Spargo in Canberra this morning. So how are the government and the opposition seizing on the error, Ruben?
2: Pete, Labor MP Matt Thistlewaite just before accusing David Farley of contradicting his leader, the Nationals leader, is seemingly fueling the uncertainty, claiming he doesn't quite know what One Nation's policy is, but he does know that the coalition's migration numbers would be much lower than the government's. It's not the first time that One Nation leader Pauline Hanson has sought to clarify David Farley's error. The member for Farrer accidentally voted alongside the Greens and the Teals to wind back a fuel tax rebate in June. We can show you here Labor, the net migration figure to 225,000. The coalition wants it below 200,000. Mr. Farley suggested One Nation's figure was 130,000 net overseas migrants, but that's not including some migrant schemes. Here was David Farley.
3: If you just took the PALM program in itself, that's about 40,000 a year. You take the skilled aged care nurses, probably 68,000 to 70,000 a year. Then you come down into the technical sides of mechanicking and engineering. Again, there's quite some numbers there. The raw numbers not too different, but the reality is, where do we need them? We don't need them in the great urban metroplex.
2: And we can show you this is where the cleanup began. Pauline Hanson took to social media saying One Nation's policy is to cut net overseas migration to 130,000, a target less than half Labor's current level. The party's national director, James Ashby, defended Mr. Farley's mix-up, but did remind him that he's part of a party.
4: Look, I'll carry this around as long as I have to today. It's kind of been a dud Sunday, but at the end of the day, I think it's worth it. People make mistakes. We'll at least admit to them, unlike Anthony Albanese. David certainly understands where he went wrong today, but I think overall his value set is at the heart of One Nation, and he wouldn't be there without One Nation, let's face it.
5: David Farley certainly contradicted Pauline Hanson on those numbers yesterday. Our government knows that we need to get net overseas migration down, and we're putting in place the policies to achieve that. We've already had some success.
2: Pete, there's still no word on when Labor will unveil its delayed immigration announcement as migration emerges as a focal point ahead of the next election.
1: Yeah, Pete? Perhaps still disagreement in Cabinet. Ruben, thank you. And just a planning note here, folks, that you can watch Fight for the Right. It's a documentary looking at the remarkable rise of One Nation. That's on News 24 tomorrow night at 7 p.m. At least one new allegation of sexual assault and several of sexual conduct without consent are being levelled by the women at the centre of the Sydney Swans crisis. Live to Julia Bradley. She's at Swans HQ in Sydney for us today. So what do we know now, Julia?
6: Well, Pete, we do see these reports emerging today that there are even more allegations of sexual assault to be levelled at these players who've been stood down as Victoria Police investigate this incident that occurred more than a week ago now. So this all centres around allegations that a group of players decided to essentially hire a group of women to come to their hotel. That was the Pullman in East Melbourne early in the morning. morning last Monday. So this is after the team's big win over Essendon. They were staying at that hotel, partying until the early hours of the morning, allegedly. And as part of that incident, we're told that sexual assault is alleged to have occurred. But now these women, three of them at the centre of this, have employed lawyers to fight their claims. And the report today is that there's even more to come out about what occurred allegedly in that hotel room. So the players stood down for breaching behavioural standards on account of the drinking and the bringing women up to the room, include Isaac Heaney, Chad Warner, Riley Bice, James Jordan, and also Nick Blakey. So also on top of this, Pete, we know that the lawyers involved, so that's from Slater and Gordon and also Carboni lawyers, they're planning to launch a civil suit in the Victorian Supreme Court. They're intending to sue the players and also the club for damages around psychological harm, pain, suffering and economic damages. Now, these players involved have denied that they've been involved in any criminal behaviour, no arrests made, no charges laid as of this stage. And in fact, we're also understanding that police are yet to formally interview those five players. There are suggestions today that there's potentially a recording that has surfaced detailing the events that occurred in that room. So more to come on that as we see a brief reprieve yesterday for the Swans with that win at the SCG. A lot of support being shown for the women's team to a record crowd. In fact, still a really dark time for the club, Pete.
1: Yeah, and yeah, more highlights coming up in sport over that game too, including some emotion from some of the players who were on the field. Julia, thanks for that. Overseas now, the US and Iran have exchanged defiant messages overnight ahead of a new round of economic sanctions bound for Tehran. So tomorrow morning, early tomorrow morning, Treasury Secretary Scott Bessent will announce what he claims will be the toughest sanctions in history while urging China to cooperate with Washington. Trey Yingst has more from Israel.
7: The conflict between the United States and Iran has largely shifted to economic warfare as the Trump administration looks to put new pressure on the regime in Tehran. U.S. Treasury Secretary Scott Bessent on Monday is expected to provide new details on a fresh sanctions package against Iran. This does come amid the ongoing U.S. naval blockade and rapidly rising inflation inside of Iran, with Iranian officials warning other countries against participating.
8: If Trump decides to take further action, our response, our retaliation will be seismic. First, we'll tell all neighboring countries and countries around the world not to join the United States in its economic war. Any country that takes part in imposing economic restrictions on us will be regarded as enemy.
7: The New York Post reports that maritime traffic through the Strait of Hormuz is up 400% over the last 2 weeks as the United States continues to oversee a southern passage through the critical waterway. This passage has allowed for millions of barrels of Gulf crude oil to be exported each day. U.S. military oversight of the strait is happening as the USS Abraham Lincoln is headed home after being deployed for 274 days. The aircraft carrier made its last port call in December, breaking a Navy record. The vessel is being replaced by the Japan-based USS George Washington. The U.S. military presence in the Middle East is expected to remain with no clear path forward in the conflict with Iran, as the president said this about the Islamic Republic.
9: They are now coming around because there's not much they can say. When a country doesn't have any longer a Navy, an Air Force, radar, technical equipment, manufacturing, their leaders are gone. Their second set of leaders are gone. Parts of their third set of the leaders are gone. In fact, it's actually one of my biggest problems. I don't know who the hell to deal with. It's a problem.
7: Remember, President Trump says no talks are currently happening with Iran. This is a game of an economic who blinks first, and the pressure is rising.
1: That's Trey Yingst in Israel. China and Iran have held talks ahead of the U.S. announcing these sanctions tomorrow morning. The two countries met earlier in the month, but I've only disclosed this meeting now. I'm sure there's a lot of discussions going on the phone behind the scenes, any which way. They'd be talking regularly. China says it supports a diplomatic end to the US-Iran war, calling for peace talks, and given the fact that it buys so much oil from Iran too, there is added interest in all of that. Donald Trump has denounced Canada after it announced retaliatory tariffs on the US after a breakdown in trade negotiations. Canada's Prime Minister Mark Carney has declared the excise targeting American steel and dairy industries will take effect on September the 8th. The US president condemned the move, writing on Truth, "Canada wants the benefits of being a state without being one." They've also charged our great farmers for many years massive amounts of tariffs. No more, he says. The new 50% tariffs on Canadian imports to the US has come into force. The two nations failed to reach a deal, blaming each other for derailing 3 days of negotiations.
10: They asked too much and they offered too little. Canada will match Washington's new tariffs dollar for dollar in order to protect Canadian workers, farmers, families and businesses.
1: Still on the US president, he was among the attendees for the IndyCar race that celebrated the country's 250th anniversary in DC. Donald Trump took a ceremonial lap of the 2.5 kilometre track in his presidential limousine, the Beast. The new Air Force One did a flyover above the US Capitol as well as the limousine reached the finish line. It's the first time a professional road race has been hosted in DC, which has the lowest speed limit in the country. There you go, a contradiction of terms there. The New South Wales government is bringing together experts for crisis talks after recent alleged sexual assaults. The state's education minister says reform is urgent, given the recent rape allegations in Sydney colleges.
11: Sydney, rocked by horrendous rape allegations. A total of 6 schoolboys charged over 2 separate incidents in the east and southwest. A 14-year-old girl allegedly attacked in a Bondi Junction laneway, and a 17-year-old girl held against her will for hours in the MacArthur region.
12: The government believes that it has a role to act and to lead when it comes to this crisis in our community.
11: Now planning a roundtable that will bring together public, Catholic and independent schools, as well as experts in adolescent behaviour and online content. A key focus, harmful social media.
12: They're coming at them through their phones and through their laptops, and that's what we've got to confront.
11: A driving force for change in this space. Teach Us Consent founder, Chanel Contos.
13: The most common perpetrator of sexual violence is now a teenage boy.
11: Who says one solution could include handing the power back to the user.
14: Asking for the government to make it so that social media platforms have to give individuals the choice whether they want an algorithm on or off, and to actually give consent to opting into that algorithm.
11: From kindergarten to year 10, respectful relationships and consent is in the process of being rolled out in the state curriculum and will be mandatory for all schools from next year. But the state government is now recognising that this issue goes far beyond the school gates.
12: We will be committed to making sure that we implement anything that can keep women safe in our community.
1: The federal government is considering amendments to its proposed climate audit requirements for large corporations. The Treasurer expected to announce a consultation paper on the matter today. It'll consider reducing red tape in climate financial disclosures. The Productivity Commission also expected to develop a streamlined reporting process. It's part of the federal government's broader move to cut red tape costs by more than $10 billion a year. Prime Minister Anthony Albanese is seeking to settle energy and water rules for AI data centres at the National Cabinet meeting this Wednesday. Queensland's government is proposing a framework for approving data centres, calling for the removal of a renewable energy directive. The Premier, David Crisafulli, is expected to push this proposal at the meeting. Both Queensland and the NT have both rejected the federal government's proposal for the data centre industry to be fuelled entirely by renewable power. So it wants options. And they seem reasonable too, because if you're purely relying on renewables, then obviously there's going to be issues. When the sun ain't shining and the wind ain't blowing and all of that, you know the deal by now. The Nationals leader, Matt Canavan, has backed in those calls as well.
15: We need to develop all of our resources because the increased energy demands that are going to come from data centres and hopefully from the economic growth of our country are going to be enormous. And we need all of our power sources to help fill those gaps.
1: So let's bring this up with the Shadow Energy Minister, Dan Tehan. So what are your thoughts on David Crisafulli's holdout, Dan?
16: Well, David Crisafulli has every right to say to the federal government that they should be able to use all their energy resources to power data centres, power manufacturing, power everything in the state of Queensland. And for Chris Bowen, his arrogance knows no bounds now. You know, he's been made or named himself this COP, pre-COP president. He set up a office of the presidency in his own department, and now he sort of wants to act like a president and tell the states what energy sources they should use. And he is really just trying to make up for his own failings, because his renewables-only approach isn't working. We know from secret documents that 9 of the projects that he's approved have fallen over, and there are many more that can't reach final investment decisions. So he should just butt out and let the states do what they want to do, a technology neutral approach to energy in this country, and use every resource that we've got available to us.
1: What if these AI companies who come here bring their own small modular reactors? Would you support that?
16: Well, as you know, we support lifting the ban. We support using the uranium that we have in this country to be able to build our own nuclear facilities if the market dictates that's the right thing to do. So why shouldn't we lift the ban and give companies the opportunity to do that? Obviously, you have to make sure there's social license, that it's going in the right place, it will drive downward pressure on energy bills, but our view is we should be technology neutral, let the market determine what source of energy they want to use, remembering that nuclear energy is emissions free. And if Chris Bowen is so committed to emissions free energy, why wouldn't he let the market give it a try?
1: So how would you suggest they or these AI companies create their own power? I mean, could they all get together and develop their own new coal station, for example?
16: Well, what they should be able to do is make sure that they bring the energy that's required to power their data centres. They need to be able to work with local communities. They have to be able to work with state and federal governments and put proposals as to how they're going to do that. And our view quite clearly is that should be technology neutral. Now, we know in Victoria and in New South Wales and in Queensland, you have state governments subsidising the continued use of coal because we need it as a baseload power. Now, if they want to use some of the resources, the coal resources in those 3 states, why shouldn't they be able to do it? I mean, state governments use that power.
1: That would why take from us, though.
16: We enable
1: it?
16: Data centres to be able to invest in that as
1: sure,
16: well.
1: Sure, but that would take from us, though, wouldn't it?
16: No, you've got to make sure that it won't. This has to be additional energy that they're bringing to the grid. And I think that's one of the key things, and that's what Queensland is proposing in their proposal, is you have to bring that additional energy to the grid, because we want this providing downward pressure on energy prices, not what we're seeing under the current renewables-only approach of Chris Bowen, which is driving prices through the roof, sadly, for households.
1: What about the water problem? I mean, how would they source their own water? Would they have to build a dam?
16: Well, one of the things with water which is absolutely critical is that they use the latest technology, which means that they can recycle the water, so they don't use right. as much water as traditionally they have in the state. So that's got to be one absolute key element. And yes, the second element to it as well is they have to make sure that they're not driving water prices up in this country. So how they work with governments, and once again, they'll have to do it with state governments, to make sure that there's additional water there for them to use and plus their recycling, is going to be a critical element of this as well.
1: Okay, just stepping aside from that for one more, One Nation trying to mop up its migration plan this morning, Dan. It maintains the NOM will be 130K. That's despite what David Farley said yesterday. Are you convinced they can land it there?
16: Well, what I'm convinced of is that we have a plan, the coalition has a plan that is well thought through, makes sense. We're going to cap migration according to the number of houses that are built. And Oh, well, that's up to One Nation. What I am very keen and always focused on is what the coalition plan is. And our plan is clearly articulated, laid out. We're going to put more layers to it in the coming months. And it's absolutely critical when you put these policies in place, you've got a good team, a good plan, and you think through these issues so fully.
1: You don't want to cast any doubt on One Nation's numbers, Dan.
16: Oh, look, Pete, I've always just been focused on promoting our plan and what we're doing. And I think that is the absolute key to what we do. Our plan is well thought through. It's capped to housing. We're going to make sure that, you know, the agricultural sector in particular has the jobs and skills that it needs, but also putting downward pressure or bringing down the numbers. And we're going to make sure that our plan is well thought through and does the job that's in the national interest. Right. And you'll hear more from us on that.
1: OK, Danteen, appreciate it. We're off to a break, but coming up in sport, Max Verstappen makes his mark on his home Grand Prix. That and more ahead here at First Edition. We'll be right back.
0: News 24 will be back after this short break.

News 24. We'll be back after this short break. News 24. We'll be back after this short break.

here with First Edition, folks. Thanks for your company. FIFA President Gianni Infantino is facing more resignation calls, with six Nordic football nations announcing they've lost confidence in his leadership. Denmark, Finland, Iceland, Norway, Sweden and the Faroe Islands have all released a joint statement backing the resignation and for reforms to football's governing body. Additionally, they supported an investigation into his proposal to sell a stake in large events such as World Cup to private investors. Three federal confederations are already putting pressure on Infantino to resign. Chinese robots have broken multiple humans are already putting pressure on Infantino to resign. Chinese robots have broken multiple human athletics records at the World

0: Anyway, let's get to the human.
1: Will we be here and...
0: I don't know, man.
1: Yeah.
0: I don't think it's good.
1: I can't run 9.3 or whatever that was.
0: Yeah, so. Yeah. I don't think any of this is good. But anyway,
1: yeah.
0: To the human sports, which I still love. NRL, huge shock yesterday.
1: Yeah, plenty of emotion out there. No robotics for the Tigers. It was full of emotion for Benji Marshall. He was left immensely proud of his players after pulling off perhaps the upset of the season, a one-point win over the high-flying Roosters. Sam Walker scored late to see the Roosters level the scores at 24-all. But instead of more heartbreak and disappointment, Jock Madden treated the Tigers and their fans to a moment of magic and two long-overdue competition points.
2: Without sugarcoating it, we had guys like on train and trial deals, development deals in the back line, playing against a team coming first. It's I'm just proud of the effort. And probably go as far as saying, as a club, that's probably one of our best wins.
1: Meanwhile, the Sharks...
0: Great try that was.
1: What a try that is.
0: Unbelievable.
1: I won't see a robot doing that. Or
0: no.
1: Will you? Maybe. No. Robot
0: that's
1: NRL.
0: That, like that, full props for that. That is a
1: that
0: great
1: is
0: try.
1: Fantastic. The Sydney Swans thanked their fans after one of the most difficult weeks in their history, following the suspension of five players for breaches of behavioural standards. A record crowd of more than 16,000 filed in for the AFLW opener as they beat Essendon. And yes, some fans did leave the ground before the men's game, but the number did grow from 16 to 30,000 by the time the men's game kicked off. Swans fans both sending a message and standing by their players after their 53-point thrashing of North Melbourne. Up next, a home qualifying final in a fortnight against Brisbane.
3: I don't know, to be honest. I'm so grateful for our fans to stick with us and how we stayed so united as a club this week. I'm really proud of that.
1: Elsewhere, Hawthorn sealed a top four spot and an all-important double chance following a 62-point defeat of West Coast in Jack Gunston's 300th. Lando Norris took out the Dutch Grand Prix. Oscar Piastri settling for sixth. Norris started from pole, got away clean. But Pete, a rare error from Max Verstappen. Have a look at this one.
4: Well, I think there's a spin, Harry. There's a big spin in the back and it's going to be the Red Bull. And we've got more cars involved there as well. That is the Red Bull of Max Verstappen.
1: Same time, Pete. So that was turn one, the final turn rather on lap one.
0: Great driving.
1: That is Gabby Bortoleto behind Verstappen, almost taken out by his teammate, Nico Hülkenberg. The race was red flag. Kimi Antonelli passed Norris on the restart. The reigning world champion would retake that place and the lead on lap 54. Piastri got up to third, faded to sixth, and some team orders at Mercedes. George Russell told to move aside for his young championship leading teammate, Antonelli, six laps from the end, the Italian
0: from that
1: second. Sorry?
0: He would have been thrilled.
1: Yeah. Could you imagine? Would have gone down like a lead balloon in the cockpit. We'll have all of the Premier League highlights as well for you a little bit later.
0: Okay, gotcha. Hey. Good one.
1: Thanks, Pete.
0: Appreciate it. We're coming up after the break. Fresh allegations this morning over the Sydney Swans incident at a Melbourne hotel. It was about this time last week that allegedly occurred. Plus, Chris Minns under fire for not delivering on an election promise as one hospital is declared the dirtiest in the state.
5: News 24 will be back after this short break.

0: News. Your First Edition, folks. Thanks for your company on this Monday morning. One Nation's leader, Pauline Hanson, has clarified the party's policy on migration cuts. It's after the One Nation MP, David Farley, told the ABC yesterday that the party's target is pretty similar to the federal government's figure of roughly 230 to 240,000 a year, the NOM.
1: I think the big difference is we're focusing on what are the skills we need as a nation, where do we need these migrants to be
2: working? But the raw number's not too different.
1: Well, the raw number's not too different, but the reality is where do we need them? We don't need them in the great urban metroplex. Mm. We need them out to be productive, working in agriculture, engineering, mining, etc.
0: Yeah, so Farley's claim was that 130 would be the norm, but there would be about 100,000 of extras on top of that, which basically takes it to where Labor will eventually be. So Ms. Hanson put the brakes on that, though. She wrote on social media, One Nation's policy is to cut net overseas migration to 130,000, with a target less than half of what Labor's current level is. The party's national director, James Ashby, he was on News 24 last night defending Mr. Farley's mix-up and taking a shot at the ABC.
3: I think given the fact that David is only a new MP, he's only had a matter of weeks in our parliament, and look, these things do take time to get across, and this is why I wouldn't encourage any of our members of parliament to do interviews with the ABC. It's a gotcha program.
0: New documents have revealed the government was warned rents would be higher after the budget tax changes in May. Treasury analysis predicted a shortage of rental options meant landlords would likely pass costs on to renters. Well, the earth is shattering on that news. It comes as the government continues to face pressure over its $2 a week rent hike claim as rental prices continue to soar. In some cases, they've already gone well beyond that. Assistant Immigration Minister, the Assistant Foreign Minister, Matt Thistlethwaite, he was on the program last hour. He took questions on this and more, but he maintains that $2 a week forecast is still on.
4: Most people that have an investment property that are renting it out are not affected by these changes because they were grandfathered.
0: But they can still boost the rents in a tight rental market. They can boost the rents knowing that they'll get that return.
4: Yeah, they surely can. We know that.
0: So the forecast will be wrong. The $2 a week forecast.
4: The thing about our policy is that we're now encouraging more supply by ensuring that negative gearing is available in the future for new property builds.
0: So you're still guaranteeing that rents will only rise by a modest $2 a week?
4: We've still got every confidence in that Treasury modelling.
0: I don't know about that. New South Wales hospitals have been found to be in worse conditions than they were under the previous state government, despite a promise to improve them by the Premier Chris Minns. The Daily Telegraph reports treatment and admission statistics at hospitals the Premier used for his election campaign are now worse than they were in 2022. Blacktown Hospital, where the Premier spent time election campaigning, has been rated as the state's worst for cleanliness. The state government concedes on-time treatment at Prince of Wales Hospital is still a challenge. There are new allegations of sexual assault in the Sydney Swans investigation. Two women have spoken to The Age newspaper alleging they were subject to sexual conduct without consent after they were hired as topless waitresses. The Age is also reporting these statements will form part of a police investigation. It adds to allegations of a third woman saying she was the victim of multiple sexual assaults in the Pullman Hotel last Monday. Now, Victoria Police have not commented on the new allegations. Police maintain they are investigating the report of sexual assault. But there's been no arrests, there's been no charges, there's been no formal interviews. The Swans have confirmed five of their players were in that hotel room. In breaking news, a suspected case of the deadly H5 bird flu has been detected in a key seal breeding ground off South Australia's Kangaroo Island. Like the Jack Nyhoff. Jack, good morning. It follows the first death of a mammal on the mainland.
5: Yeah, that mammal found dead in South Australia as well, in Beachport, just off the state's limestone coast. That was the first mammal to contract and die from the virus on mainland Australia. And now there's a suspected case, news breaking this morning, just off Kangaroo Island. Now, two smaller islands off Kangaroo Island is Pages Conservation Park. And it's quite concerning because that is home to Australia's endangered lion seal population. So conservation groups fear fear that there could potentially be a near extinction level event if that virus was to take hold. Now, that is a suspected case in that park at this stage, so it's being sent off to labs for confirmation. And as soon as we get that confirmation, we'll bring you that news as well. And that follows also a little penguin who contracted the virus also on Kangaroo Island in South Australia. All of this prompting urgent action here in Victoria at St Kilda, as well as Phillip Island, which is home to substantial little penguin colonies and populations, a world-leading vaccination effort unfolding in the darkness of the night, corralling the little penguins on Phillip Island into holding pens, and then handlers picking up the feisty little animals and jabbing them, also microchipping them, as well as weighing them before releasing them back. And it was a big effort, 600 vaccinated, bringing the total of little penguins vaccinated now to 1,000.
6: To work through from both a science perspective as well as a regulatory perspective before we can get to the point of actually putting vaccines into sea lions.
5: Yeah, back to South Australia, of course, recently three mass mortality events as well off the state's coast. So a lot of concern from conservationists around the spread of this very deadly H5 strain of the bird flu virus, Pete.
0: OK, Jack, thank you. Overseas, and at least two people, including a child, have reportedly been killed in airstrikes in Gaza. The two strikes destroyed multiple buildings in the area, the debris wounding at least seven others. Palestinian health officials say the second strike hit near a refugee camp, violating the ceasefire. Israel's military say it's looking into both strikes. The US is threatening further sanctions on Iran as the conflict continues to escalate. Iran's president, Masoud Pezeshkian, says his country is in a full-scale war.
7: This is not a stable situation.
8: After President Donald Trump threatened a, quote, economic D-Day against Iran, U.S. Treasury Secretary Scott Bessent is scheduled to announce Monday the toughest sanctions in history against Tehran. The White House is also expected to call on China to cooperate with its plan to squeeze Iran financially.
9: This is going to be the greatest coordinated economic isolation in the history of the world. And we are going to them and saying, you're either with us or against us.
8: Some analysts say hitting Iran in the wallet might not work.
7: Trump is relying heavily on the economical pressure because he doesn't want to return back to kinetic war. But the problem is that it's not sustainable. At the end of the day, without off-ramp to the Iranians will retaliate.
8: Mohsen Rezai, the head of Iran's Supreme National Security Council, told Iranian media, quote, Tehran does not seek to expand war in the region, but if countries neighboring Iran cooperate with the Americans in the economic war, we will target their interests.
10: The Iranians don't yet understand that they have been defeated, despite the fact that they have been. But I think it's going to be essential that we keep the pressure on, keep the military assets in the region.
0: Well, this all comes ahead of a big speech by the Treasury Secretary Scott Bessent tomorrow, where he says some of the biggest sanctions in history are coming for Tehran. Joining us now, political analyst Joe Siracusa for his thoughts on this. It's going to be about 3 or 4 o'clock tomorrow morning, Joe. And I guess this is an indication that what's going on at the moment from America's part isn't working. So they're ratcheting things up by going after Iran financially. Now, Iran already overnight has said that in response, it's going to shut the Strait of Hormuz completely. Not a drop of oil is going to leave, which indicates that some is already leaving. I guess that's going to bring China into the equation. But anyway, what are your thoughts on what Scott Bessent might announce?
11: Good morning, Pete. Look, I think he's going to be unsuccessful. These people would rather eat dirt than surrender to the United States. That's not going to happen. They have millions of people to put into the war machine. We don't. They know we're trying to get out of this. They're not trying to get out of this. So, look, it's this economic warfare now they're conducting is the substitute for the physical war that didn't work. Now, look, I'm sure that by a number of indicators, Iran has been defeated, except for the one thing. They will to go on. They have the capability to go on. They're surrounded by a number of countries where they can get land shipments from different directions, and they got drones in warehouses, so they can go on and on and on. Look, we're looking for the ramp. They're not looking for the exit ramp. So
0: it's existential for the Revolutionary Guard, right? That's one of the key factions that's driving the resistance.
11: You're quite right. Look, existential is one of these really heavy words I learned in a theology class years ago. at a Catholic high school. What it means is that these guys are looking at the end of their history. I mean, most of these parties, whether they're communist or non-communist or theological, they have about 50, 75-year run to them. So, you know, they're running out of room here. And, they'll fight if they have
0: to. So what could hurt them?
11: They can cause a great deal of damage to us and to our allies. And if they get lucky, that is, if they really get lucky and are able to make a number of strategic hits on American ships, they're going to have more than sanctions coming down the pipe. They're going to have B-2s over Tehran. So, I think playing a very dangerous game.
0: So what could China's role in this be, Joe?
11: Well, China could put some pressure on them. But as you recall, Pete, China couldn't put pressure on North Korea to cool it a couple of years ago. I mean, China only has so much authority or so much pressure. And look, they don't like to disturb, they don't like to poke their noses in other people's troubles. That's their game. They say that they believe in territorial integrity and sovereignty, and they'll use their good offices, that is, to get a diplomatic solution, but they're not going to be muscling Iran into doing anything. In fact, they're going to be...
0: It can get some cheap oil. It can get some cheap oil in the back doors.
11: Oh, absolutely. Look, China will be looking for ways to exploit this, as indeed we would be looking for ways to exploit China's troubles. So, you know, that's what great powers do. They sort of pick on each other.
0: So I'm curious, though. I mean, if it is a fight to the death for them, you know, if it is this ideology, it's existential for the Revolutionary Guard. And there are some factions who, according to, you know, various publications, are actually open to a deal. But the IRGC seems to be, you know, pulling all the strings here. What would hurt them? What would hurt those hardliners economically that Scott Bessent seems to have his eyes on?
11: Well, I think militarily we could have hurt them a lot more. And if Trump started doing some serious bombing of Tehran and their other minor cities, I think they'd have got the message. You know, giving people plenty of time to get out of these cities. I think more physical damage would have worked. But look, we backed off. We gave it our shot. The president ran into trouble with the War Powers Act. He ran into trouble with the American public. And look, the American public has made it very clear to Donald Trump, get the hell out of that place. And Trump's trying to get out of the place. And having Bessent say that this is the greatest economic initiative ever undertaken, you know, those adjectives don't mean anything because, you know, at the end of the day, we have Iran is still where it was in 1979. It's still making trouble for people. It just beats me, though, how the Persian people could put up with that crowd. I mean, they ask so much of them and give so little in return. But look, United States, and I've said this on your show, this war is going to end with a whimper and not a bang. Well, America's looking for the way out, as indeed it should, because unless you're going to invade the joint, it's just back away. So I think these economic sanctions are kind of a smokescreen for we're going home sooner or later. But getting Iran and other nations, and I know what they want to do. They want to get the other 192 nations in the world to put the pressure on Iran. Isn't going to work that way because in Iran, Pete, you can't find anybody who's got a surrender flag. They don't do it that way. There's no one there to surrender.
0: All right.
11: So I think we're in for more of the same, and the war will sort of just disappear. Donald Trump hopes that it'll disappear enough before the midterm elections. But you know, Pete, I think that ship has sailed.
0: Okay, yeah. Just looking at the Brent crude price, $94 US a barrel it is right now, $93.80. So I guess with all this tough talk and sanctions and maybe back to frozen assets tomorrow, that's going to spike. Maybe we're looking back over $100 US a barrel this week. We'll see. Fuel's expensive out there right now. Joe Siracusa, good to talk as always. We'll chat to you next week. Let's get some weather. Rob Sharp, hello. So it's looking wet from Adelaide to the Alice. How's it going to play out?
12: Yeah, significant rain moving through again. So for Alice Springs, above 420 millimetres for the year now, which is more than double where we typically are at this point in the season. So very significant rain for the centre of the country, but it's flowing down into our southern regions as well. Adelaide on track for quite a wet winter with another 20 millimetres, a significant chance today alone, with maybe another 10 millimetres tomorrow. So plenty of rain moving in courtesy of this low pressure system and this trough extending up into the centre of the country, with some of that wet weather drifting into Western Victoria later today and Western New South Wales as well. But across our southeast, you can see today ahead of that, it's warmer than usual for Melbourne and Hobart and right through the New South Wales coast. But the odd shower for the Queensland coast, maybe a little bit for parts of Brizzy in the Gold Coast, with another storm on the way, a chance for Alice Springs as it stays dry in the west. But there's still plenty more rain with this weather system tomorrow for the southeast. Pete, we've got much more detail on Channel 601.
0: Okay, Rob Sharp, thank you so much. We'll take a break. But coming up, a political storm brewing in WA as one standing Labor seat. We got that and more ahead here on the program. We'll be right back.
13: News 24 will be back after this short break.

News 24 will be back after this short break. 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
1: Gillian Bowen, hello to you over at CommSec. How are we looking today on the markets?
2: Good morning. Well, we are looking like a positive and stronger open for the Australian share market this morning. With ASX 200 futures were last trading, they were up 0.5%. It is the last official week of August reporting season. On our list, we've got almost 60 companies that we are keeping an eye on over the next few days. Investors are going to be looking at those outlook statements as the guidance as well from Corporate Australia to see what's what. We've got Coles and Woolies this week. We've got West Farmers as well for insights, no doubt, on consumers. And on consumer spending, we are expecting an update on household inflation this week with CPI figures for July out on Wednesday. As for Wall Street, it did close Friday in positive territory. The Dow Jones gained 1%, the S&P 500 and the NASDAQ were up 0.4%. So higher on Friday, but there were declines for the week. Investors still feeling a little jittery around fluctuations in bond yields, as well as uncertainty around the Middle East war, which you've already been covering this morning, and the impact that that will have on global oil prices as well. A quick look at the dollar before we go. It's buying 71.70 US cents.
1: Yeah, it could be an interesting day tomorrow, Gillian, on the markets, that's for sure, depending on what Scott Bessent says. Thank you. Well, One Nation chasing history in Western Australia, hoping to turn the Secret Harbour by-election into its first ever seat in the state. A victory in the West would also mark the party's first flip of a Labor seat across Australia since 1998. Lauren Forbes reports.
3: Just south of Perth, Secret Harbour is a political newcomer, created at last year's state election. Labor's Paul Papalia won it comfortably, then quit just 16 months later, ending a 19-year political career and forcing voters straight back to the polls.
4: Cook's doing a good job for WA.
5: It's more about just One Nation, I think. That's what the big problem is here.
6: Not a fan?
5: Not a fan, yeah. It's interesting that it's finally here as a party.
7: One Nation, I don't know, I just picked it. I've seen everyone else picking it, so why not?
3: A record 16 candidates are vying for the seat, but the contest has boiled down to three. Labor holds it on what should be a safe 11.5% margin. But a 20-point swing away from Labor at last year's election has given One Nation optimism it can continue turning its current polling popularity into electoral success. Candidate Luke Hurtigan owns five gyms and is a national weightlifting champion and One Nation's shot at making history in WA.
8: Yeah, there's so many people that are invested in this thing, and obviously winning a safe Liberal seat was one thing. To win a safe Labor seat in Labor heartland here in Western Australia is completely another, and it certainly has statewide and nationwide implications.
3: Secret Harbour overlaps with Andrew Hastie's electorate of Canning. And similar to the federal fight, the frontbencher is enduring in his ongoing war of words against Pauline Hanson. The state Liberals are up against it fighting Labor on the left and One Nation on the right.
9: Looks nervous, the that, doesn't he?
10: Very.
9: Yeah.
3: Their candidate is 35-year-old Ryan Robertson, a former Navy submariner, businessman and local councillor.
11: My priority is to work hard, be out in the community, listen firstly and start advocating ferociously and strongly to State Parliament of the needs of this community.
3: The Liberals are preferencing One Nation as the cost of living, housing and transport dominate local concerns. Labor's candidate, Georgia Tree, has refused an interview with News 24. Instead, she's faced fiery encounters on the campaign trail.
12: If you go to Parliament, can you please give me lobby some space?
3: There's also another problem. None of the three frontrunners live in the electorate, meaning they can't vote.
13: Have you been enjoying the runs?
14: Yeah, it's good.
13: Yeah.
3: But it's One Nation with history within reach. A win could deliver its first ever seat in Western Australia and its first victory over Labor at an election since Queensland's 1998 state election. One Nation's polling performance this year has already sent political shockwaves through South Australia and Farah. Now they await Saturday's results to see whether a win in the West continues their remarkable rise. Lauren Forbes, News 24.
1: Well, this is the haircut that's got everybody talking today. Erling Haaland, the Manchester City striker, famous for his long locks. His hair was as long as Laura J's, but not anymore because he's undergone a complete transformation, now sporting a buzz cut. It's all gone. And the reviews from friends, loved ones, former teammates appear mixed.
10: You lost a bet or what? Oh my God, block me and erase my number.
13: No way. You're lucky you have her.
1: You're lucky you have her. So the look closely resembles preteen Erling. The forward detailing the process as part of his burgeoning side hustle as a YouTuber. Yeah, he's got a big following over there for good reason. He's a charismatic fella and he loves a laugh. Look at him. What do you think, Laura Jays? He did have hair as long as you, but not anymore.
14: Do you like it
1: or not?
14: I think he looks great. Yeah, he does look like a 10-year-old. His teammate was right with that.
1: Yeah.
14: And you forget how young some of these players are, right? They've got a lot of following, big pressure on their shoulders, and he gets a haircut and the whole world's watching.
1: I mentioned a little earlier with Luke that I used to have long hair when I was in uni because I couldn't afford a haircut. And the thing that got annoying for me, and I presume it is for you, you have a shower and then your shirt, it gets all wet, your pillows and all that kind of stuff, and it just gets annoying after a while.
14: Yeah, I mean, I get accused of having hair extensions all the time, and I guarantee you, I would not do that to myself. No. It seems like a lot of maintenance.
1: It's a great head of hair.
14: Thank you, just Pete.
1: Because I'm running out of mine.
14: No, you're not.
1: Anyway,
14: you're
1: I miss you when you're away. It's good to have you back. What are you following?
14: Well, mate, you can't go past the immigration debate. And I think what we've seen from One Nation in the last 24 hours is just how difficult it is for all the parties to pinpoint where they're going to cut. Now, I spoke to Pauline Hanson a couple of weeks ago, and I think what we're seeing from David Farley and Pauline Hanson is where policy meets politics, right? Pauline Hanson was adamant that she wasn't going to do anything that would hurt the economy either or hurt regional areas. So what David Farley is pretty much saying the same thing, but I did love James Ashby with the mop. They are good at getting a message across. They are just the best at it at the moment.
1: Yeah, there you go. So that and a whole lot more on Laura Jays, who's back at it. Good to see you, Laura. That's AM Agenda, which is coming up next. So don't go away. Thank you for your company today, folks. I'll see you tomorrow morning.
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0: Good morning. Welcome to AM Agenda. What is One Nation's immigration policy? Is it settled? We'll find out on AM Agenda this morning. Also today, the Sydney Swans face a deepening crisis as multiple sexual assault allegations emerge in the wake of yesterday's emotional victory. Iran holds talks with China before the US unveils tough new sanctions. Donald Trump has also reignited his tariff dispute with Canada. And a shock loss for the NRL title frontrunners, the Roosters, beaten by the Tigers in one of the upsets of the season.
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0: Good morning. The woman at the centre of the crisis engulfing the Sydney Swans now alleges there were multiple sexual assaults carried out. Live to Julia Bradley at the Swans headquarters in Sydney. Julia, this comes after a really emotional day at the SCG.
2: Incredibly emotional day, Laura, as we saw that win for the Swans. A lot of support shown for the women's team too, a record crowd in fact, but this all at the end of what has been an incredibly tumultuous week for the club on account of the sexual assault allegations that have been levelled at the Swans. This all in relation to potential decisions that were made in the early hours of last Monday morning. This was following the team's win over Essendon. The allegation is that a group of players were partying until the early hours of that morning, and then that a decision was made to invite a group of women back to that hotel. That's the Pullman in East Melbourne. The people who are being investigated as a part of these allegations of sexual assault to have occurred in that room include Isaac Heaney, Chad Warner, Riley Bice, James Jordan and Nick Blakey. Now, Laura, it's already been widely reported that the men, or one of them at least, is alleged to have carried out a sexual touching act which went beyond what was agreed. Today, though, we are learning that the sexual assault allegations levelled at the group go further, allegedly, than what we've already heard. Now, what's already been reported is that one of the men is alleged to have slapped a woman on her buttocks more times than agreed, that one woman alleged that a man pulled a woman's hand onto his crotch. There were allegations of cocaine and ketamine use being consumed in the room, that players allegedly paid the women to allow them to consume drugs from the women's breasts and buttocks. They are alleging that there were up to 9 men in that hotel room. So Victoria Police, Laura, continues to investigate this. It's our understanding that the players haven't been spoken with directly yet. It is being reported today that police have been made aware of a potential recording of the events in that hotel room, as we hear that the women have enlisted lawyers who are planning to sue both the players and the club. They are seeking damages for physical pain caused, for psychological damage, and also for loss of economic means as well. So plenty more to come on this saga, Laura, as we see that win for the Swans yesterday, a very emotional one indeed. The players denying that they've engaged in any criminal behaviour. No arrests, no charges laid either, Laura.
0: Jules, thank you. Keep us posted. One Nation's leadership is cleaning up a migration policy, their migration policy, this morning after David Farley's appearance on ABC Insiders yesterday. He suggested the party's proposed immigration intake would be similar to Labor's. Not so. This morning, political reporter Ruben Spargo joins us. There's been a renewed focus on the number, Ruben.
3: Laura, immigration is emerging as a defining issue ahead of the next federal election. This is not the first time that Pauline Hanson has had to clarify an error from David Farley. Earlier this year, he voted alongside the Teals and the Greens, winding back fuel tax concessions. We can show you here on the net overseas migration issue. Labor is aiming for a figure of 225,000. The coalition wants it below 200,000 and in line with housing. Mr. Farley suggested on the ABC that One Nation's figure could be on par with the government's. Take a listen.
4: If you just took the PALM program in itself, that's about 40,000 a year. You take the skilled aged care nurses, probably 68,000 to 70,000 a year. Then you come down into the technical sides of mechanicing and engineering, again, there's quite some numbers there. The raw number's not too different, but the reality is, where do we need them? We don't need them in the great urban metroplex.
3: We can show you here, Pauline Hanson rejected that assertion, taking to social media, saying One Nation's policy is to cut net overseas migration to 130,000, a target less than half Labor's current level. The party's national director, James Ashby, defended David Farley, but also reminded him and voters that he's a member of a party.
5: Look, I'll carry this around as long as I have to today. It's kind of been a dud Sunday, but at the end of the day, I think it's worth it. People make mistakes. We'll at least admit to them, unlike Anthony Albanese. David certainly understands where he went wrong today, but I think overall his value set is at the heart of One Nation, and he wouldn't be there without One Nation, let's face it.
3: This morning, Nationals leader Matt Canavan was seemingly fueling the confusion, saying he wasn't quite sure what One Nation's migration policy was, but the coalition's was to reduce the number much lower than the government's. The Shadow Energy Minister, though, Dan Tehan, was really keen to stick to the coalition's plan. Take a watch.
6: Are you convinced they can land it there?
7: Well, what I'm convinced of is that we have a plan. The coalition has a plan
6: for
7: the
6: number
7: of houses that are built. And oh well, that's up to One Nation.
6: You don't want to cast any doubt on One Nation's numbers, Dan.
7: Oh look, Pete, I've always just been focused on promoting our plan.
3: Laura, there's still no word on when Labor will unveil its delayed migration policy announcement. We're told it's still being worked through Cabinet, Laura.
0: Yeah, the water is warm. Step right in. Thanks so much, Ruben. Appreciate it. And it is a timely reminder for you to watch Fight for the Right, a documentary looking at the remarkable rise of Pauline Hanson's One Nation. That is on News 24 tomorrow at 7 p.m. In breaking news, a suspected case of the deadly H5 bird flu has been detected in a seal breeding ground off South Australia's Kangaroo Island. Live to Jack Nyhoff now. Jack, it's the first death of a mammal on the mainland.
8: Well, Laura, the news yesterday in South Australia on the limestone coast that a mammal in the mainland had died from this H5 bird flu strain. That was a New Zealand long-nosed seal. Now, major concerns as well on Kangaroo Island now with a suspected case, of course, in the Pages Conservation Park. Now, that is home to Australia's endangered lion seal population. That case suspected. It's gone off to the labs for testing, so authorities are waiting to confirm that. But conservationists certainly on edge with this new case detected off Kangaroo Island because of the vulnerability of these species, fearing that it could possibly spur on an extinction-level event if it was to take hold in that population.
9: There's a lot of considerations to work through from both a science perspective as well as a regulatory perspective before we can get to the point of actually putting vaccines into sea lions.
8: Also on South Australia's Kangaroo Island over the weekend, a confirmed case in a little penguin. That's really spurring authorities here in Victoria to take action. With the world-leading vaccination program overnight, 600 little penguins here vaccinated. Now, St Kilda, where I'm standing, is home to 1,400 little penguins approximately, but a larger population, of course, on Phillip Island with some 5,000 little penguins. It's quite the tourist attraction as well with the march of the penguins attracting thousands of visitors each year as well. It was quite the process to corral those little penguins into holding cells with handlers, picking them up before weighing them, microchipping them and giving them a jab to protect those vulnerable little animals as well. And certainly those handlers, Laura, reporting that they are feisty little animals too, of course, with some nips and bites to the handlers in that process, but it's all for the best.
0: It sounds like it. Jack, thank you. The US is threatening further sanctions on Iran as the conflict continues to escalate. Iran's president says his country is in a full-scale war.
10: This is not a stable situation.
11: After President Donald Trump threatened a, quote, economic D-Day against Iran, U.S. Treasury Secretary Scott Bessent is scheduled to announce Monday the toughest sanctions in history against Tehran. The White House is also expected to call on China to cooperate with its plan to squeeze Iran financially.
12: This is going to be the greatest coordinated economic isolation in the history of the world. And we are going to them and saying, you are either with us or against us.
11: Some analysts say hitting Iran in the wallet might not work.
10: Trump is relying heavily on the economical pressure because he doesn't want to return back to kinetic war. But the problem is that it's not sustainable. At the end of the day, without off-ramp to the Iranians will retaliate.
11: Mohsen Rezai, the head of Iran's Supreme National Security Council, told Iranian media, quote, Tehran does not seek to expand war in the region, but if countries neighboring Iran cooperate with the Americans in the economic war, we will target their interests.
13: The Iranians don't yet understand that they have been defeated, despite the fact that they have been. But I think it's going to be essential that we keep the pressure on, keep the military assets in the region.
0: Meantime, Canada and the United States are locked in a trade war after talks to seal a deal on new tariffs failed. Canada's Prime Minister Mark Carney says the US has changed and is preparing to match the new tariffs dollar for dollar.
14: Donald Trump says he's a master at the art of the deal, but negotiations with Canada collapsed and now it's a trade war.
15: You're at war when you get attacked. We got attacked.
14: The US has slapped tariffs of 50% on around $20 billion worth of Canadian goods, everything from dairy, hockey sticks, machinery and clothing.
16: Our interest is in protecting American workers and protecting American supply chains.
14: But Canada's Prime Minister is fighting fire with fire, hitting US goods with levies from September 8.
15: Canada will match Washington's new tariffs, dollar for dollar. We've consistently proposed long-term partnerships, while America has often pursued short-term transactions.
14: It's a sharp escalation in tension between the once friendly neighbours. Anti-Trump sentiment in Canada is rife and Canadian tourism in the United States is down. The US president repeatedly taking aim at the country.
17: I say Canada should be our 51st state.
18: You just can't trust Trump.
19: We need to fight these tariffs.
14: The country's prime minister is still holding out hope a resolution can be reached.
15: A mutually beneficial trade agreement is possible. One that respects our sovereignty. One that builds on our complementary strengths. One that lowers costs for families on both sides of the border.
0: Back home now, the New South Wales government is bringing together experts for crisis talks after recent alleged sexual assaults. The state's education minister says reform is urgent given the recent rape allegations in Sydney colleges.
20: Sydney rocked by horrendous rape allegations. A total of six schoolboys charged over two separate incidents in the east and southwest. A 14-year-old girl allegedly attacked in a Bondi Junction laneway, and a 17-year-old girl held against her will for hours in the MacArthur region.
21: The government believes that it has a role to act and to lead when it comes to this crisis in our community.
20: Now planning a roundtable that will bring together public, Catholic and independent schools, as well as experts in adolescent behaviour and online content. A key focus, harmful social media.
21: They're coming at them through their phones and through their laptops, and that's what we've got to confront.
20: A driving force for change in this space, Teach Us Consent founder Chanel Contos.
22: The most common perpetrator of sexual violence is now a teenage boy.
20: Who says one solution could include handing the power back to the user.
22: Asking for the government to make it so that social media platforms have to give individuals the choice whether they want an algorithm on or off and to actually give consent to opting into that algorithm.
20: From kindergarten to year 10, respectful relationships and consent is in the process of being rolled out in the state curriculum and will be mandatory for all schools from next year. But the state government is now recognising that this issue goes far beyond the school gates.
21: We will be committed to making sure that we implement anything that can keep women safe in our community.
0: The family of Lily Hooper are calling for better bush safety education in the wake of her death. The 18-year-old's body was discovered on Thursday, more than a week after she set off for a walk in the National Park just south of Sydney. Now her mother and father are leading calls for Lily's Law, legislation based on bush safety awareness. The New South Wales government is also considering a Sydney Harbour Bridge tribute for the family. Stay with us. Coming up after the break, we'll talk more about the Swans scandal. An NRL power broker says the AFL should adopt a rule from his code. We'll speak to him next.
1: News 24 will be back after this short break.

News 24 will be back after this short break. 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

0: Let's talk immigration. What is One Nation's policy? Well, they say they've got a hard cap of 130,000 people per year. Joining me now is the Nationals MP, David Littleproud. David, I think it's really interesting that One Nation was very quick, the leadership was very quick to say, no, it's nothing like Labor. What is their policy here? And are you expected as part of the coalition, do you think, to have your target closer to Labor's or closer to One Nation's?
1: Well, we'll do what's right for Australia. We'll have a migration policy that works for Australia, not one that by the end of the full 6 years of Anthony Albanese will have brought in 2 million people. We need to reduce the amount and increase the standard. But what we need to do, and I think what David Farley is articulating, is the real challenges around a hard cap around 130 that particularly regional Australia, where it's not just about fruit pickers, it's actually about skilled workers. And this is why you need a migration policy that works for the country. We are giving the greatest gift we can give to any person on this planet, a ticket to Australia. We should determine who comes here, their values, but also their skills and where we want them to live. And what David Farley has belled is the cat of One Nation, not understanding what a good regional local member will understand, is that we have a skills shortage in regional Australia. And that if you have a one size fits all, it'll be regional Australia that misses out. And that's why we need to understand that it's agriculture, it's hospitality. We won't have a pub open west of the Great Divide if we don't have a migration policy that's sensible. We won't have workers in the fields, but we won't also have the mechanics, we won't have the engineers, the doctors and nurses we need. So I think what's happened is the hierarchy of One Nation has put out a headline number for political expediency, but the practical reality is that regional Australia is starved of the skills and we need to have common sense. And that's why we've said we'll have a sensible policy that'll be under 200,000. We'll look to prioritise where those skills are, particularly in agriculture and in hospitality and tourism, and look at where the low-hanging fruit is. And the low-hanging fruit is around international students. When our universities, our big sandstone universities, educate more foreign students than they do Australian students, you have to look at where the priorities are. And this is where putting a headline number out is causing indigestion for One Nation because they've looked for the headline rather than understanding the problem. And that's why you've got to be considered, you've got to understand the nuanced nature of immigration and migration into this country and the push and pull factors that will actually impact regional economies in particular.
0: So David Farley is actually closer to reality than Pauline Hanson and what the leadership wants.
1: Well, the leadership is in the Senate, and it's great to have headline numbers. What David Farley would be representing are the concerns of the people of Farah around the skill shortages that his businesses have, that his farmers have, that his hospitality pubs are yelling at him, that he understands that if you have this arbitrary number, then this arbitrary number so low, then there are challenges around the flexibility in the model of where you can take these people to. And that's why you do need to reduce the numbers, but we have to be sensible about it. And I think David Farley is simply articulating what he's been told as a good federal member would, and I hear in my regional electorate as well. We want to see a reduction in overall numbers, but we need to be prioritised in regional Australia. And I think this is where One Nation has looked for the headline rather than look for the reality of what's needed, and particularly for us in regional Australia. Otherwise, my town's shut down, I'll lose most of my pubs. I mean, I went for a road trip to Birdsville and back. Most of those were backed by backpackers. And then you get into most of these towns, we're screaming for doctors and for mechanics in some of our car dealerships. And the cities, we've just poured in 1.4 million people, not even giving any consideration where we want these people to live. And this is why you've got to be calm and considered. You just can't look for a headline, particularly on something like immigration. We need a break. We need a breather from immigration, but we need to get the numbers right while we reduce them of who we bring in and where we ask them to live.
0: Well, it's been explained away that Farley misspoke. Do you think that's the case?
1: Well, that's up for One Nation. I'm not here to set their policy. I'm talking about the practical reality I hear, and I can only say that what David Farley is probably articulating yesterday was what he would be hearing the same as me, is that we're sick of seeing all these people poured into Australia, but regional Australia cannot be the ones that bear the brunt for a cutback. It has to come in the cities. That's where you need that's where you've got a more significant housing problem. We've got a housing problem, but not as acute. And what we need is the skills out here. We actually need those skills in regional Australia. So that's the beauty of immigration, but the immigration minister can actually... We actually need those skills in regional Australia. So that's the beauty of immigration, but the immigration minister can actually be quite...

0: And that's why it is such a hard number to give. I mean, it's politically expedient to do. The public want to have a number. But would you say, sitting here with me today, is the honest answer, is that that's why you've pulled back on giving the number this far out from an election, and that you are actually probably closer to Labor on where it lands?
1: Well, I think we need to see what damage is done. I mean, if you go on current trajectory, Anthony Albanese will bring 2 million people in over his 6 years in government. What we need to do is get the skills we need. We all need to pare back. We said ours will be under 200,000, probably closer towards 180,000, but we'll get that number more tightly aligned. But we'll be honest about where we'll cut back. And when you look at the necessity in regional Australia for skills, you look at hospitality and agriculture as part of that, you look at where some of the low-hanging fruit is. When you look at higher education, I mean, Sydney University made $1.4 billion in revenue last year out of foreign students, and they educate more foreign students than they do Australian students. Now, I'm not against them making money. It's an important export, but we've got to get the balance right, and everyone's going to have to take some pain. But when universities are making that sort of number, and we've got a housing problem in cities, we need some breathing space in migration.
0: You seem to be indicating that the first place that you'd cut is overseas students, but would you quarantine those regional universities? Are you just talking about city universities?
1: Well, yeah, when I talk about sandstone universities, I obviously mean about cities. The reality is we went with caps to the last election around that and exempted regional universities from that, because this is where the housing problem, we'll bring in nearly 2 million people under Anthony Albanese. He didn't prioritise the roofers, the tilers, the plumbers, electricians we needed. He brought in dog groomers and martial arts instructors and just poured people in with students, and we haven't got housing for them. So this is why we had
0: too.
1: A sensible
0: policy. I mean, every minister that comes to this program says it hasn't changed since the previous government's skills list.
1: No, with respect, that actually isn't correct. And we last skills list was prior to COVID, to the explosion in which Anthony Albanese has exacerbated the housing crisis by lifting demand by bringing in 1.4 million people. They all need a house. They all need a roof over their head. So you're going to bring in that many people, you exacerbate the problem. So the skills list should be fluid with the circumstances you create. And the government has created this by allowing that many people come in, because they all have to have a roof over their heads. And when you didn't prioritise that in the skills, then they shifted their migration policy. And yes, there needed to be an uplift after COVID, because effectively the borders shut. We needed migration to start. But there was no consideration about what was going to build productivity into this country. It was just an open slather approach. And that's why we found ourselves in the predicament, the exacerbated circumstances we find ourselves in at the moment. And that's why it's not going to be a quick fix, an easy fix, but it's got to be a sensible one that doesn't disproportionately affect regional Australia. And that is the agility you have within the policy settings that you can achieve within migration. That's what we'll be doing, and that's what we took to the last election in many respects.
0: I just quickly want to ask you about the allied health cap for veterans. Obviously, this has got an emotions running high, as it should. What's your solution?
1: Well, look, this government has placed effectively a value of $5,000 on the worth of our veterans. It's abhorrent. I mean, what this means is that once the $5,000 is exhausted, they have to go back and they have to reapply and they have to wait and go through a process to top that up. There's no need for this. I mean, it's going to cost $700 million, and that's what they want to save out of this. For all the money this government wastes and has wasted on, I mean, Chris Bowen flitting around Fiji and Turkey, I mean, do you think the priority shouldn't be our veterans? The compact that we have with our veterans, that if they're prepared to sign a contract with us to put their lives on the line and put their lives out there to give us the freedoms we have, for you and I to put our head in a pillow tonight in the comfort and security of living in Australia, because those men and women are prepared to protect us and we're not prepared to sign up and to live up to our side of it. It's abhorrent. I mean, yes, it's $700 million, but it's money well spent. And I think this government needs to look at its priorities. And I think this minister has shown that he's not interested in the portfolio, and the contempt that he's shown our diggers and our veterans is abhorrent. And I think Anthony Albanese, if he wanted to lance a boil of the government, this is one of the biggest ones that's festering. And

0: CEO is it. He's not interested in the portfolio. Put someone in who cares, who respects, and will fix this.
1: When I saw Jackie Lambie stand up in the Senate last week, my heart broke for her because obviously she's had to put herself out there in that way to get change. What did you think?
0: Yeah, Jackie's raw. She's a raw person. I don't always agree with her, but when you see Jackie speak from the heart, she actually does believe it. And I believe Jackie, and she's, whatever pain she's gone through, she goes through it from a personal level, but an understanding of those that she's served with. And this is why it's just abhorrent for a minister to have to be forced into meeting veterans. They're not listening to understand. And the Prime Minister to basically divorce himself from the whole issue and to try and take cover from and just leave the minister out there. I mean, this is $700 million that I think every Australian would say is worth spending to remove the cap, to scrap the cap, and to get out of these veterans' way and to make sure we give them and live up to our part of the contract they sign with us and all the money they've wasted in this government. I mean, this is just abhorrent. We're even having this conversation. And good on Jackie Lambie and every other veteran that's had the courage to stand up for those and their mates around them that are in a dark space. And this has just put them in a darker space. And I can't believe as a country we found ourselves in this position. I thought as Australians we were better than this.
1: Yeah, me too. Not all wounds are visible. See you soon, David. Appreciate you, as always.
0: Thanks.
1: Well, One Nation is chasing history in Western Australia, hoping to turn the secret harbour by-election into its first ever seat in the state. A victory in the West would also mark the party's first flip of a Labor seat across Australia since 1998.
2: Just south of Perth, Secret Harbour is a political newcomer, created at last year's state election. Labor's Paul Papalia won it comfortably, then quit just 16 months later, ending a 19-year political career and forcing voters straight back to the polls.
3: Cook's doing a good job for WA.
4: It's more about just One Nation, I think. That's what the big problem is here.
5: Not a fan?
4: Not a fan, yeah. It's interesting that it's finally here as a party.
6: One Nation, I don't know, I just picked it. I've seen everyone else picking it, so why not?
2: A record 16 candidates are vying for the seat, but the contest has boiled down to three. Labor holds it on what should be a safe 11.5% margin. But a 20-point swing away from Labor at last year's election has given One Nation optimism it can continue turning its current polling popularity into electoral success. Candidate Luke Hurtigan owns five gyms and is a national weightlifting champion and One Nation's shot at making history in WA.
7: Yeah, there's so many people that are invested in this thing, and obviously winning a safe Liberal seat was one thing. To win a safe Labor seat in Labor heartland here in Western Australia is completely another, and it certainly has statewide and nationwide implications.
2: Secret Harbour overlaps with Andrew Hastie's electorate of Canning. And similar to the federal fight, the frontbencher is enduring in his ongoing war of words against Pauline Hanson. The state Liberals are up against it fighting Labor on the left and One Nation on the right.
8: Looks nervous, the doesn't he?
9: Very.
8: Yeah.
2: Their candidate is 35-year-old Ryan Robertson, a former Navy submariner, businessman and local councillor.
10: My priority is to work hard, be out in the community, listen firstly and start advocating ferociously and strongly to State Parliament of the needs of this community.
2: The Liberals are preferencing One Nation as the cost of living, housing and transport dominate local concerns. Labor's candidate, Georgia Tree, has refused an interview with News 24. Instead, she's faced fiery encounters on the campaign trail.
11: If you go to Parliament, can you please give me some space?
2: There's also another problem. None of the three front runners live in the electorate, meaning they can't vote.
12: Have you been enjoying the runs?
13: Yeah, it's good.
12: Yeah.
2: But it's One Nation with history within reach. A win could deliver its first ever seat in Western Australia and its first victory over Labor at an election since Queensland's 1998 state election. One Nation's polling performance this year has already sent political shockwaves through South Australia and Farah. Now they await Saturday's results to see whether a win in the West continues their remarkable rise. Lauren Forbes, News 24.
1: Tune in 7 p.m. West Australian time, 9 p.m. Eastern this Saturday for live coverage of One Nation's by-election battle against Labor. Ash Killen and Trudy McIntosh will bring you the results and all the reaction from Secret Harbour. The Swan scandal has not only put the club in the spotlight, but the entire future of the league. The AFL is being urged to take a greater stand and introduce a no-fault stand-down policy, similar to what the NRL implemented in 2019. The Australian Rugby League Commissioner behind that call is Peter Beattie, and he joins me on the program now. Peter, thanks so much for your time.
9: Pleasure.
1: Talk to us about the no-fault stand-down policy, the experience in the NRL, and why you think, or what you think it would do here.
9: Well, in 2019, Laura, we had some off-field problems, which is well known. What we decided to do at the Commission, and the decision was unanimous, to bring in a no-fault rule that didn't determine innocent or guilt, but it basically said, while matters are before the court, then that player can't play rugby league. Very simple. There was also another clause that related specifically to stand downs in circumstances where there were matters involving women and children. Bottom line basically is this. The AFL is going through the problem that we went through in 2019. We took it head on. And I urge the AFL to do the same thing, not because of some cheap shot between rugby league and the AFL. That's not what this is about. It's about player behaviour. It is about ensuring that people love sport, and Australians do love sport, because anytime there's a crisis like this, Laura, it affects all codes. It doesn't just affect the AFL. Sure, they take most of the damage, but it, in the public psyche, it doesn't do any football code any good at all. And that's why player behaviour and having appropriate rules in place are important. What the change in 2019 did for us, that's the no-fault rule, it led to a significant cultural change, a very significant cultural change. And if the AFL does the same thing, it will have exactly the same consequences for the AFL. And one more thing, if I could, Laura. The AFL has to remember a very important rule here. Mothers, by and large, determine whether their boys and girls play football, whether they play rugby league or AFL. Women will not support a code that has toxic behaviour in it. Very simple. So this is in the interests of the AFL to get this right, as it was in the interests of rugby league.
1: Yes, it is. It's a very hard circumstance as well. I feel for the AFLW. I feel for the fans. I feel for the families involved. Absolutely. What does this do to a team in your experience? And you know, how do you deal with players who've obviously done the wrong thing, but they're young men who've made a mistake? How do you both support them and, I guess, send the right message to the general public and fans who are feeling so let down at the moment?
9: Well, that's a complex question and an important one. The first thing is, of course, players who misbehave, inevitably they damage those players who are doing the right thing and behaving in an appropriate cultural way. So that's the first point. Second thing, the women's game, both in rugby league and in AFL, is a very important part of growing football, and they should be separated out because they haven't been involved in this behaviour. So how do we treat the players themselves? If someone's involved, and this is the no-fault rule I'm talking about now, they are supported by their club, they continue to be paid, they have support systems within the club, because we make no determination at the NRL as to whether a person is innocent or guilty in these circumstances under the no-fault rule. That's entirely a matter for the court. So until the matter is determined by the court, of course they're supported. We have to be sensitive to their family. We have to be sensitive to their mental well-being. Therefore, they are, if you like, embraced by their club. They can't play NRL, but they are embraced and supported by their club until this matter is determined by the court. Yeah. Now, clearly, if they're found guilty, well, then they'll be obviously not registered again. If they are found innocent, then they're entitled to return to the game. In terms of, if you like, taking the latter part of your question about what do you do in the long term, it's like anything else in life. Players who misbehave, that obviously has a penalty, there's consequences. But depending on the offence, depending on the circumstances, if the offence is in the lower category, I guess, people then eventually after a period of suspension could come back. If it's serious, well, then they can't. I mean, obviously, this has to be dealt with on a case-by-case basis. And indeed, in terms of the case involving the Sydney Swans, this is still a matter for the police, and I make no judgment about the particular matters that are alleged that are being investigated. But the important thing, Laura, is this. You have to remember that if the code is damaged, then that leads to a reduction in sponsors, a reduction in revenue, and that means less money for those players who are behaving themselves. So everybody has a vested interest in getting the culture right, doing the right thing, and appropriate behaviour. You have to remember, Laura, footballers, by and large, the top echelon, at least, get paid a lot of money. It's not unreasonable to expect them to have the culture, which is sensitive to appropriate behaviour in relation to women, appropriate behaviour in relation to how they handle themselves. It's not an unreasonable ask.
1: No, and whether they like it or not, they are role models and they are young men that do earn a lot of money. That said, how do you think this fits into a reflection of our society more generally? Because I look at this story in the context of all the other news we're reporting at the moment, other cases of sexual assault, much younger men, very different circumstances. How does that all fit into you, and how should we look at ourselves as society rather than just looking to these footballers or this football team?
9: That's the key question, isn't it? Because this behaviour is not limited just to footballers. We've seen allegations in relation to schools in Sydney. We've seen allegations in relation to a number of alleged incidents involving the behaviour of young men. Laura, the sad reality is that social media has introduced a toxicity, if you like, about how some young men should behave. It involves pornography on the internet, but it's more than that. Some of the so-called influencers, there are some that have extremist views about the treatment of women. That has been incredibly toxic. And the tech giants who run social media couldn't care less. They have algorithms, for example, that encourages conflict and division. Now, that's having a horrific impact on society, and that's one of the reasons why I believe a lot of young men are behaving inappropriately and in a way that I don't believe society sees as acceptable. Now, that's a much broader question, but your question cuts to the heart of it. That's the problem. So much social media is directed in a way that is not about constructive and positive relationships. That toxic, if you like, influence on our society is destroying a whole generation of, well, at least a small percentage of young men and how they relate to women. And that is the key issue here. We need to deal with these, if you like, social media giants who are accountable to no one, who have algorithms and they lie about them. Governments, national governments, find it incredibly hard to deal with them because they're so big. They're so big, they're huge. And therefore, at the end of it, we're paying the consequences in social dislocation, relationship breakdowns, and inappropriate behaviour by young men. And you're quite right. It's not just football players. We're seeing it in schools. We're seeing it elsewhere. Now, that's the real challenge, and that really needs governments around the world to cooperate in dealing with the tech giants who, as I said, have algorithms that want to see conflict and division and hatred because that's where they get the clicks. That's where they get their revenue. The whole model is wrong.
1: I just want one final question here, because as a female, I feel a responsibility here to the other females involved as well. I think social media is dividing women and more, as well as creating that conflict. What role do you think we have to play? And I don't ask that. I hope no one misconstrues me here. I don't ask that in saying, you know, that women have to be apologists or, you know, make it better for these men who had these allegations placed against them. But I do say that because we've all got brothers, sons and dads. What's our role?
9: I think, again, you hit the nail on the head. It's all about leadership. Role models. You mentioned it before in relation to footballers. We need strong women who are out there articulating it. We need programs where people understand in schools exactly what is appropriate behaviour. Mm. That's the way to balance social media. Have programs, open programs, interface with women, in powerful, strong women. You see them as role models and they do change people's behaviour. Young men, if they see powerful women, strong women in positions of leadership, they will then know the appropriate behaviour. So it is an educative role, and education and programs, media programs, leadership programs, which actually demonstrate the right behaviour, that's the future.
1: Yeah, a bit of kindness at every level at the moment as well today.
9: Not enough of it, Laura.
1: Yeah, I agree. Peter Beattie, always great to talk to you. Thanks so much.
9: Thanks, Laura. Good luck.
1: Stay with us. Coming up after the break, a News 24 investigation has triggered a positive result for a Melbourne couple following an Etihad flight. We'll bring you that update next.

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0: Time for your Fox Sports update now. Luke is here, and it was a very strange vibe at the SCG yesterday, wasn't it?
1: Yeah, strange for the players, strange for the fans, not what they're used to experiencing on a Swans match day. And the coach, Dean Cox, admits Sunday held mixed emotions at the ground in the club's first match since five players were suspended for breaches of behavioural standards. The Swans beat North Melbourne by 53 points. Fans both sent a message to the players and showed up to support them with a home qualifying final in a fortnight against Brisbane up next.
2: Mixed emotions. Oh, I think the ability to be able to turn our attention the last day or two to our football program and trying to prepare our players the best way we possibly can with the start of the week that that we had to work our way through was probably the most pleasing thing I found out of the days.
1: Earlier, a record crowd of more than 16,000 filed in for the AFLW opener as they beat Essendon. And while some did leave the ground before the men's game, the crowd number did grow to just over 30,000 by the afternoon. Elsewhere, Hawthorn sealed the top four spot and an all-important double chance following a 62-point defeat of West Coast in what was Jack Gunston's 300. So after 24 gruelling rounds, 10 teams remain with the Fremantle Dockers, the minor premiers. The four wildcard games are locked in and they'll all be played in Melbourne. The D's face Carlton while the Bulldogs take on Collingwood. The PNG Chiefs have landed another huge signature, Joey Manu committing to the club ahead of their inaugural NRL season in 2028. The Chiefs took to Instagram, hinting they were about to announce the signing of their seventh player. And after months of negotiations, which included Manu touring their facilities, the two-time Roosters Premiership winner has now officially agreed to join the club on a two-year deal. The Daily Telegraph is reporting the 31-year-old has been signed to play centre, joining a star-studded backline that already includes Zach Lomax, Alex Johnston, Brian To'o and Jerome Luai. Manu has spent the last few seasons playing rugby in France and Japan, having left the Roosters at the end of 2024. As for the Roosters, they were poor by their own admission, but remain confident a shock loss to the Tigers won't derail their NRL title hopes. Sam Walker scored late to see the Roosters level the scores at 24-all, but that is where the comeback ended. Jock Madden stepping up for the Tigers, slotting the winning field goal to seal a 25-24 victory.
3: Yeah, poor game from us, really. We know what we want to do. We still want to be the best team in the comp this year. And that opportunity is sitting right there. So today didn't help, but it's still our choice.
1: Meanwhile, the Sharks remain in the hunt for a top four spot after defeating the Titans. The Warriors there in the box seat to win the club's second. JJ Gilton and Shield as minor premiers with two rounds to play. Penrith and the Roosters are also on 38 points. The Dolphins round out the four with the Sharks nipping at their heels. Mixed fortunes for Manchester City and Liverpool as they started life under new managers. City marked Enzo Maresca's first Premier League game in charge with a come-from-behind win over Bournemouth. The Cherries' 1-0 lead cancelled out, though, by an 84th-minute equaliser from Mark Gay before Josko Vardiol netted a stoppage-time winner.
4: Shirky. Good pass by him. Vardiol!
1: Elsewhere, Liverpool twice came from a goal down to snatch a 2-2 draw at Newcastle. And Andoni Iraola's first league game at the helm of the Reds, Dominic Szoboszlai's 99th-minute penalty, earning the Merseysiders a last gasp point and a stunning first half goal blitz, saw Brighton claim an upset 4-0 win over Aston Villa. Lando Norris took out the Dutch Grand Prix, Oscar Piastri settling for sixth. Norris started from pole. He got away clean, but Max Verstappen, he was out on lap one.
5: Oh, I think there's a spin, Harry. There's a big spin in the back, and it's going to be the Red Bull. And we've got more cars involved there as well. That is the Red Bull of Max Verstappen.
1: At the same time, Verstappen's race came to an end. Audi's Gabriel Bortoleto had a huge moment just behind him. It was almost T-boned by teammate Nico Hülkenberg. The race was red flag. Kimi Antonelli passed Norris on the restart. The reigning world champion would retake that place and the lead on lap 54. Piastri got himself up to third at one point but faded from there. George Russell was told to move aside for championship leader Antonelli. Six laps from the end with the Italian finishing second and Russell third. And a new look for a new season for Erling Haaland, the Manchester City and Norway striker, famous for those Long locks, Laura, has undergone a transformation. He's now sporting a buzz cut. The reviews from friends, loved ones and former teammates, safe to say, mixed.
6: You look about 10 years old.
7: You lost a bet or what? Oh, my God. Block me and erase my number.
6: No way. You're lucky you have her.
1: He looked closely resembles preteen Erling, the forward detailing the process as part of his burgeoning side project as a YouTuber. One way to get
0: so
1: clicks,
0: cute.
1: Just shave the most iconic part
0: Isn't
1: of your
0: he?
1: Head off.
0: He's so cute. Yep. He looks great.
1: He's a funny guy, never takes himself too seriously.
0: I love it. I tell you what, neither does Scotty James, and my kids had the privilege of meeting him at the weekend, just by chance.
1: Another guy who's very, very active on social media.
0: Very
1: has
0: good.
1: A great social media presence. It's a good watch, too.
0: A good watch and a really good ambassador for his sport.
1: Yeah, exactly.
0: And a good role model, too.
1: Love Scotty James.
0: Love him. We'll see you soon. See Appreciate it. Let's have a quick look at your weather now. Here's our senior meteorologist, Rob Sharp.
8: Rain is carving its way through the middle of the country today. We've had 20 millimetres in Alice Springs and maybe another shower or storm to come as rain settles in right across South Australia and builds for Western Victoria and Western New South Wales. In Melbourne, that wet weather probably won't arrive until late this evening, but there's a chance of a shower too for Brisbane, the Gold Coast and up to Townsville. But for much more detail on the weather ahead, join us on News 24 Weather, Channel 601.
0: Stay with us. Coming up after the break, we will check in on the markets. The market is due to open very soon. Ed Boyd will join us.
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News 24 will be back after this short break. 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